0: U.S. Apache helicopter. But tonight, Iran vowing a decisive response to the U.S. and any nation here in the Middle East hosting U.S. bases.
1: That was ABC's Martha Raddatz. Police in Ontario say the former Air Canada captain who's been accused of piloting with a fraudulent license flew more than 900 flights over 17 years. Detective Sergeant Chad Mitchell with Peel Regional Police says the Barrie, Ontario man is facing charges including fraud, forged documents, and public mischief.
2: The police investigation focused on the career of the accused from its onset in 1998 to its completion in 2025. The accused flew initially as a first officer with Air Canada and in 2009 was promoted to the rank of captain.
1: Air Canada says in a statement the pilot was removed from duty as soon as the company learned of the issue. Ontario Premier Doug Ford has offered his condolences to the family of a police officer killed today in the line of duty. Constable Tarun Bali died after being seriously injured during an investigation in Northern Ontario. Police say one person is in custody but haven't given any further details on the incident that led to his death. A town in western Manitoba is on high alert after receiving about 190 millimeters of rain since the weekend. The prolonged rainfall has prompted the town of Swan River to declare a state of emergency. A BC researcher has recently discovered that ancient squirrel scat can still smell just as fresh today as it did some 700,000 years ago. Hakai Institute scientist Tyler Murchie says the droppings collected from burrows preserved by permafrost for a millennia didn't smell like anything at first, but once he inserted fluid to release the ancient DNA they contained, there was an overwhelming smell.
3: I would have thought that the microbes in the digestive system would have destroyed the DNA, but it turns out in some cases DNA can be quite resistant to degradation. And when you combine that with being frozen perpetually for all this time, you can have some really amazing preservation of these biomolecules.
1: Murchie is the lead author of a new peer-reviewed study published in the journal Nature Communications that used the frozen feces to identify an array of plant and animal life in Yukon's Klondike region, including woolly mammoths. This is the Canadian Press. In sports, Game 4 of the Stanley Cup Final gets underway this hour between the Carolina Hurricanes and Vegas Golden Knights. Vegas leads the series 2-1. Canadian tennis star Victoria Amboko and Serena Williams advanced to the second round at the HSBC Championships Grass Court Tennis Tournament today with a win. It was Williams' first pro match since 2022. And Jaden Nelson will replace injured midfielder Marcelo Flores on Canada's roster at the FIFA World Cup. He says it's a great feeling to get the nod.
4: You know, it's a dream come true, you know, especially with a World Cup being at home. Like you said, with surviving cancer and everything, it's a big deal, you know. It hasn't hit me yet, but it's just inspirational to a lot of people that I know that want to do big things in life. And yeah, I'm hopefully that I'm able to be that person for them to look up to.
1: Canada opens the tournament Friday against Bosnia-Herzegovina in Toronto. From the Canadian Press, I'm Lisa Laporte. This is

0: That's a big intro. Wow. I didn't know we got a jingle. Hi there. It is Drex from 102.1 The Edge in Toronto covering for Ben Mulrooney today. We need to talk about baby booms. And, you know, there are different events. I didn't even realize this. There are different events that can trigger a baby boom. And there is speculation today that the FIFA World Cup could, in fact, trigger a baby boom. And I kind of see it. People get really, let's just use the language here. People get very horny after sporting events and concerts and things like that. And look, I got to tell you, I'm speaking from experience because I know for a fact that I was conceived in the back of a Valiant Charger after an Eric Clapton concert in 1978. Like, I know this. I know this because I was told this by both my parents. When I was 12, when they told me, I was like, that's too much information. Now I wear it as a badge of honor.
1: What song was being played? Was it Layla?
0: This was after the concert.
1: Yeah, but they would have been playing.
0: I didn't ask. I guess, yeah, like the love.

0: People are going to get overly excited and celebrate by, you know, having adult cuddles with a significant other. And it's fascinating. It's not just sporting events. I'm learning this afternoon from Mike Trulet, who's, look, he's a journalist. He's done all the research on this. Apparently, there was a baby boom after the 2004 tsunami. Is this correct?
1: Yeah. Absolutely, there was.
0: A baby boom after a tsunami. So not only...
1: In disasters.
0: Right. So it can be a good mood thing or a bad mood thing that could trigger a baby boom. I didn't know this. I thought always just naturally thought it would be something that puts people in a good mood.
1: Well, they looked into that. The tsunami one. They looked into it. It was driven by grieving mothers. They lost children.
0: Okay.
1: And they wanted to rebuild communities. And so this is what happened. The same thing happened in Haiti after the quake in 2010 because they were in these camps and they really had nothing to do. That's when I was down there because I was there 9 months after and there was all these babies getting born. I was like, what's going on?
0: I think it's fair to say, too, that there was probably a bit of a baby boom towards the end of COVID.
1: I wouldn't doubt it.
0: Like I had three friends announce their pregnancies in 2022.
1: Well, you know what they say about idle hands?
0: What do they say?
1: I'm not sure.
0: Yeah.
1: It's something about the devil's workshop and babies.
0: Right, yes. Let me talk about Michael Bublé here. Canadian legend, and it is arguably a fact that Michael Bublé is baby-making music. I don't think anyone would disagree with me on that. I think everyone would go, yeah, Bublé, baby-making music. So
1: yeah, you played it right now, a baby would be made.
0: Is that a fact?
1: I think
0: right,
1: it's a fact.
0: Don't play feeling good. I actually played this on another radio show, this exact audio I'm about to play you. I played this on another radio show a couple of months back because I was fascinated because then it was a discussion around Michael Bublé and his baby booms because Michael Bublé basically says that anytime he goes somewhere, a baby boom happens. Have a listen to Michael Bublé.
2: I mean, the only thing that I get freaked out on, I know I can't take full responsibility. I don't know what the population of those places are, but I know that 9 months after I play those outdoor gigs, they're going to double. You know what I mean? People are going to go home and maybe do it in their, I don't know where, but there's a lot of sexy stuff that happens.
0: I don't know where they're going to do it, but they're going to do it, says Michael.
1: But hey, hold on a second. He said that it's going to double. That's ambitious.
0: Double the population?
1: Yeah.
0: I think he was exaggerating. I think he was Brian Williams,
1: no,
0: NBC,
1: being
0: exaggerating.
1: He's being literal.
0: He has a name for them as well.
2: It's so romantic, especially those outdoor gigs. You're under the stars listening to these incredible, you know, these songs, and you're swaying out there, and you're having a couple glasses of wine. I mean, it's an aphrodisiac. I like to call them Bublébies. That's what I like to call them. We're making
0: Bublébies. Now, I wonder if any of y'all in the Ben Mulrooney listening audience, because I know that this country has a diverse crowd of Michael Bublé fans. How many of you conceived a child after a Bublé show?
1: Ooh, I wonder. Ben's friends with Michael Bublé. They text.
0: Okay.
1: And I'm going to, when I see Ben tomorrow, I'm going to ask him to text Mr. Bublé to find out a little bit more about this.
0: How did you not text Ben and say we need Bublé's cell number for today's show? We could have got him on. Actually, Bublé doesn't do interviews like
1: that. He doesn't
0: so
1: do that.
0: That's fine. All right, here's more on Bublé.
2: It's so romantic.
0: All right, hang on. That's not the one I wanted to play. He says years from now.
2: You know, and by the way, you think I'm kidding, but years from now, after I play these gigs, there will be people that come up to me and say, I want you to meet, this is Michael.
0: Ah!
2: Or you know what I mean? Or this guy was made, you know, and the fact that I'm even involved somewhere in there, you know, very cool.
0: Don't do that. I'm picturing this. Some 27-year-old taking his elderly mother to a Michael Bublé show. Michael Bublé's, you know, in his 60s or 70s by this point. I'm just picturing it. Picture this. Hypothetical. 28-year-old takes his mom to Bublé. This is my mom, Michael. This is my son, Michael. He was like, that's just weird. It's odd to me.
1: Is the thing that's odd that they would choose his name?
0: No, just going to the artist and going, well, after your show about 20 years ago.
1: Bah, chicka, bah.
0: Right, exactly. It would seem odd. So I wonder, because I know that Joy Jeet, who presses the buttons here for the Ben Mulrooney show, is a massive soccer fan.

0: pushes all the right buttons.
1: Right. But what soccer team winning would push the right buttons for you and your girlfriend? Like what?
2: It's none. Serious
1: question. No, not at all?
2: None.
0: None.
2: I mean, soccer and making out are two separate things.
1: They can be combined try.
0: Hold on a second, though. I've got an example for you.
1: Yeah, okay, what do you got?
0: 2009.
1: Yeah.
0: It's called the Iniesta generation.
1: What is the Iniesta generation?
0: There is a footballer from Spain. His name is Andres Iniesta.
1: Okay.
0: And he played for Barcelona, and they were playing against Chelsea, and he scored a memorable goal.
1: Yeah.
0: And it's actually registered in Catalonia, where Barcelona is.
1: Yeah.
0: They registered a 16.1% spike in births.
1: Because
0: and
1: of
0: so
1: him.
0: Now they call it, and the people, the kids born in that time,
1: yeah,
0: they're called the Iniesta generation.
1: All right, which team are you going for in the World Cup?
2: For the World Cup, I'm going for Portugal.
1: All right, Portugal. All right, yes. So what happens if Portugal wins the World Cup?
2: Nothing happens. I celebrate, and that's it. I don't make out or make babies after that.
1: Oh. That's not an option for you?
2: No.
1: It's never been an option?
2: No. Why should it be
0: an option?
2: I mean, it's not a concert. I mean, and to correct you on that, it's called an Iniesta generation because Barcelona won the Champions League
1: after
2: a long time. Okay. That was the final.
1: Oh,
2: and he scored.
1: Sports,
2: so that's why.
1: Technical error here. So
0: yeah,
1: sorry.
0: Just,
1: so sorry.
0: You got a little bit more technical
1: all right,
0: than
1: so,
0: needed.
1: So, all right. So if Portugal not winning, if Portugal winning the World Cup wouldn't, push you over the line for you and your girlfriend.
2: No.
1: What concert would? Like, what concert could make you feel so romantic towards each other? Like, when we get home. Celine Dion?
2: Maybe
0: Metallica?
2: Maybe Ed Sheeran?
1: Edge. Oh, see, now we're learning something.
0: There you go.
1: So Ed Sheeran is baby making music?
2: I don't know. I mean, maybe I said. Why am I in this conversation,
0: Backstreet
2: man?
0: Backstreet Boys?
1: Because you work here.
2: Yes, that's a good one.
1: Look, this is fascinating.
0: No, it's not.
1: All right, so here's what I need to know. I need to know, and we're gonna do a little bit of learning about each other this afternoon. We're gonna keep it very above board. But I would like to know. Were you conceived after a concert, a movie, a sporting event, a natural disaster? Just bizarre to be conceived after a natural disaster.
0: Yeah, and would you be named after that disaster?
1: All right, on the
0: phone. That makes sense.
1: 1-888-225-TALK or call or text 416-870-6400. I want to know, were you, or maybe you conceived your kid after a concert or sporting event? Yeah. More of the Ben Mulrooney Show next. Stay there.
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1: Hi, that Drex from 102.1 The Edge in Toronto covering for Ben today. If you want to be part of the show, you can be. Very simple. 1-888-225-TALK. That's our phone number. Or 416-870-6400 to text. There is a big story coming out of Hollywood this afternoon. You may be across it, you may not. You probably remember a couple of months ago, Rob and Michelle Reiner. Rob, the actor and director, him and his wife were tragically murdered in their home. Well, Nick Reiner, their son, 32, who is charged with murdering his parents, has filed petitions seeking access to a $1.5 million trust fund, arguing that he was entitled to receive half of it when he turned 30 back in 2023. Now, Reiner claims that the trustee who's employed in this situation has improperly withheld the funds, citing changing explanations and concerns about his ability to manage the money, despite no court ruling or medical determination that he is legally incompetent to do so. Why does he want this money? Well, he says that he wants it to pay his legal fees for his murder defense, and to fund basic purchases in jail, such as hygiene products, clothing, and other things through his commissary. This petition goes on to argue that the trust is irrevocable and that the trustee does not have the authority to deny the scheduled distribution based on how Reiner intends to use them. And this is fascinating because this is a young man who we know has been dealing with a pretty severe mental illness for years. And I think just out of the top here, my opinion is that he absolutely should be entitled to that money. Because he was meant to have half of that money back in 2023.
2: His brother and sister.
1: Have they got their money?
2: I don't know if they have their money, yeah. But they don't appear to want him to have this money.
1: Yeah, and unfortunately, I don't think it works like that. I don't think it works like that. While he is facing, charges for what he's done.
2: Yeah.
1: That rule predates all of that, regardless of whether someone has done a bad act or not.
2: Well, right? I mean, it's true, innocent until proven guilty, but I think I don't think he's arguing the fact that he killed his parents, but there is mental health issues involved.
1: Yeah.
2: So I think obviously he's going for the insanity.
1: And none of those things, by the way, none of the murder charges, not his mental health, none of those things factor into whether or not he can have the money. They just don't factor in. So he may actually have a bit of a case here on his hands. Because if they've withheld the money and given him excuses and he has proof of that from back to 2023, and it is probably highly likely that his parents were kind of delaying this because of what was going on with his mental state. But once again, we're just speculating.
2: Well, he was also, he was an addict. He had serious, serious issues. Yeah. He was off his meds. They're having problems with him.
1: But once again, none of those things should factor into whether or not his entitlements go away. Unless there is specific verbiage within that trust saying, well, if you do X, Y, and Z, you won't have access to the money. Well, and in many cases, that can be a factor that is built into a trust. If you don't have this type of job by this age, or if you haven't been married by this age, or if you haven't gotten clean from drugs by a certain age, you may not get the money.
2: I do believe that when he was, before he murdered his parents, his parents had said, listen, we're cutting you off. Because you're out of control.
1: Yeah, they were trying to help him.
2: They're trying to help him. He was living at home. They're trying to get him out of there. They were trying to get him to just, to stay on his meds. And he was going crazy. They brought him to Conan O'Brien's Christmas party. They brought him to his Christmas party.
1: And they had to leave.
2: Yeah.
1: Reiner had to physically remove him from the party.
2: And that was the last they saw of Rob Reiner.
1: Yeah, I think he was dead within a couple of days, right?
2: Yeah. Which is just horrible.
1: So while in one respect we're probably thinking, should this 32-year-old have access to this money? We're probably already thinking out loud, no, don't give him access to this. But a legal precedent may already be in place that all of these rules were locked away before this horrific thing happened. So I think he should have access to that money. If that's legally his money and he was told that he could have 50% of it when he turned 30 back in 2023, that predates the event.
2: What's interesting is that it's the trust fund's $1.5 million, yeah. Right? Rob Reiner was worth over $200 million.
1: Well, that's probably just his part of the trust fund.
2: Yeah, yeah. But, I mean, this is just a trust fund. That's not the estate.
1: Yeah.
2: So whether or not he would get access to any of the estate, I don't know if that's part of this. But it seems like they're just he's just looking to get his trust fund.
1: Just wants some money.
2: So if it is a trust fund meant for him at a certain age, for 30, then, yeah, possibly he should get it. Should he be getting a piece of the estate once they divvy that up? I mean, his brother and sister obviously are there.
1: Well, they could argue it.
2: If I was them, I'd be like, I don't want him getting a piece of it.
1: Sure, but if they're not the executor of the will, then they don't get to make that choice.
2: No, they don't.
1: So
2: they don't. If somebody is declared a beneficiary, they're a beneficiary.
1: Right, and look, they could try and contest it, but I doubt it would do much. Look, sometimes we are faced with situations where people have acted horrifically, and this is one such situation. But I think we need to understand that wealthy families have these set up. It is a pretty common thing to have a trust set up for your kids if you're wealthy. And it's not uncommon to say you can have XYZ percentage of this once you hit a certain age. And for most people, I would imagine the reason they do that at a certain age is they just want to see that their kids are trustworthy, that they can be trusted with handling that much money at a certain age.
2: Mm-hmm.
1: Right? Because at 32, $1.5 million is a lot of money.
2: Yeah, but especially, you know what? $1.5 million is not a lot of money when you're talking about legal fees for a murder case.
1: Yeah, well,
2: because he's been charged, what is it, first-degree murder, I'd imagine?
1: I can't remember exactly what the charges.
2: Yeah, two counts of first-degree murder, and he's facing life in prison, obviously, and they need to be able to prove that he was insane. They need to hire people. It's not cheap. These high-profile Los Angeles attorneys, the Hollywood attorney that he wants to hire, that he had hired originally, is high-priced. Expensive.
1: That's why he wants the money then, because he knows going to cost him a bunch
2: of
1: cash.
2: Exactly. I mean, he doesn't want to get some, you know, somebody disappointed to him.
1: Even though he has this $1.5 million trust, I do wonder if he's getting paid a stipend from the trust anyway. It's probably likely that he is.
2: I don't know. Does it work that way?
1: Sometimes, yeah, you can set them up. And look, if he was a young guy with some health troubles, it's probably worth saying, yeah, he was probably getting a stipend anyway.
2: Money is always a huge problem around these sort of things. When somebody dies, when somebody passes away, there's always going to be people arguing over it.
1: Yeah, because they'll think you shouldn't get the money because you did the bad thing. But if the rule predates the bad thing, too bad.
2: I would imagine would be a controversial take. That would be a divisive take.
1: I don't know whether he's going to get access to it, but we're going to have to wait and see on this, because it's a hard one. Like, because we don't know the ins and outs, we don't know the rules of the trust, we don't know what lawyers he's engaged with, and at this point, I don't think we even know what his siblings have said. I'm sure they're going to probably say things in the next 48 hours here.
2: Yeah.
1: Where we start to learn a little bit more about what exactly he's wanting and why they're going to block it or how.
2: But they are saying that the trust is irrevocable. If it's irrevocable, you cannot do anything about it.
1: Give the guy his money. End of story.
2: And I do know within the law that if somebody is the beneficiary, an irrevocable beneficiary, the only person who can change that is that beneficiary. They're the only one who can say that I don't deserve that money.
1: Yeah.
2: If it's irrevocable.
1: All right, here's what I want to do in the next half hour here. Apparently, swearing in the office is actually good.
2: Oh, for...
1: No. I've heard you upstairs. You got a foul mouth, man. I'm surprised you haven't been called into HR's office at this point.
2: What are you talking about?
1: It is the Ben Mulroney Show. Do you swear at work? And how many F-bombs are you dropping a day? You do not want to know my count. It's quite high. In fact, when I was hired for this job, I was told, hey... tap the brakes on the office language. Thank you. It is Drex from 102.1 The Edge in Toronto covering the Ben Mulroney Show today. Stick around. We've got more coming up.
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1: Yeah, you are. I'm Drex from 102.1 The Edge in Toronto, covering for Ben Mulrooney. Watch your ears here.
2: Enough is enough. I have had it with these f***ing snakes on this f***ing plane. Everybody strap in. I'm about to open some f***ing window.
1: Yeah, right. Look, one of the greatest movies ever made, or maybe not. Samuel L. Jackson from many years ago. And I remember I went to the movies to see it because I was like, Samuel L. Jackson, there's going to be a lot of swearing.
3: I've never seen that movie.
1: Oh, you need to see it. It's terrible. It's one of the worst movies you'll ever see.
3: That's probably why I haven't seen it.
1: But that's why you need to see it. It's so bad, it's good.
3: But I've seen these scenes.
1: But let me tell you, you don't want to see the regular theatrical release.
3: Ooh.
1: You want to see the commercial television edit. Because that audio you just heard, let me play it again with the swearing beeped out, obviously, because, you know, it's talk radio.
2: Enough is enough. I have had it with these f***ing snakes on this f***ing plane.
1: You know the line. You say it as a joke to your friends, and they're like, stop it. You're being silly. Here's why you need the commercial television edit. This is what it sounds like on G-rated or PG-rated television.
2: I have had it with these monkey-fighting snakes on this Monday to Friday plane.
1: Monkey-fighting snakes.
3: What's a Monday to Friday plane?
1: Well, it's just you have to. It's ADR. He's just gonna. All right, we're gonna fill this in. That's the commercial television edit. Why are we talking about this?
3: Is that the Christian version?
1: They're saying that swearing could have a place in the office. That's funny, because I've been in the office since the 90s, and swearing has always had a place. It's never had a place into a microphone. It has had a couple of times in my career, which haven't ended well.
3: Yeah, Jen, I can see that.
1: Yeah, but I'm really worried about even doing this entire segment, because I know that we're playing audio that I'm trusting other people have bleeped out correctly. And we dive into this conversation. If you listen to David's show, he spoke to this guy, Professor Timothy J. Now, he talks about linguistics fluency. And one of the hilarious things I found out from this, from what Mike's told me today, is are we really the only animal that can swear? Yeah, of course we are. That's fascinating.
3: Well, you think about it. Dolphins? Are they swearing?
1: No, they can't swear. They're just going to make some noises.
3: Squeak, squeak.
1: All right, I got some audio from Timothy. Have a listen to this.
4: We're the only animal that can do this. Every other animal, when they become angry or want to protect themselves, they resort to tooth and nail. They do it physically. We're the only animal that can, you know, say F you across the street or give somebody the finger.
3: And that's children too, right?
1: Yeah. Oh, man. I know it's untoward, but I love children swearing and I love children flipping the bird. It's one of my favorite things. All right, here is is more of Timothy J.
4: I think the swearing comes off. I think the honesty comes off is that you're not hiding your feelings. When you're frustrated or angry or surprised and you let loose with a four-letter word, that says you're not holding back. I think that's why.
3: True.
4: For a lot of people, that comes off as being more honest.
1: It comes off as being more honest, and it means you're not holding back. You're being the most authentic you, like this kid.
5: Hey, Mara, how's that apple juice?
6: Good.
5: Yeah, it's good?
6: F***ing good. F***ing goat outside.
7: It's just a goat.
6: No, it's a f***ing goat.
1: I know that clip. Oh, yeah. My God.
3: Yeah, it's a beep goat.
1: How old was your kid the first time she swore? Do you remember?
3: Ooh, geez. Maybe four or five.
1: Four or five. Do you remember what the word
3: and
1: is?
3: I think it was the SH.
1: Oh, really?
3: Yeah, I think so. I think so. Yeah, or maybe it was the F-bomb. She, because my wife swears like a sailor sometimes. I blame my wife for it.
1: Blaming your wife?
3: Yeah, I did. Okay. I did blame my wife for it.
1: All right. I'm sorry. I have to pull you up on this. I've known you for what, six, 7 months?
3: That's
1: when we met each other, I first moved in. And every conversation I've ever had with you involves you swearing.
3: No, can't be. Fiddlesticks.
1: Not swearing at me, just swearing in general, which is another interesting point here. is because
3: I shudder at the thought.
1: Right, or does he? Thank you so much for this grid here, because I was sent this grid of swearing in the office. What is acceptable, so green light, whereas what is red and forbidden? So social cursing, like expressing frustration at a broken tool. Oh, you know where we work? a tight deadline.
3: I think I swore yesterday a few times.
1: Or celebrating a major win. It's like, F yes, or like,
3: yeah,
1: F this computer. And here's what I found out. The rules of audio in this company prohibit me from even shortening the swear word to what I'm doing now. So this may be a conversation we get in trouble for.
3: Really?
1: But then again,
3: mother.
1: Yeah, you can't even say that. You can't even shorten it. I can't say go on the radio, oh, the weather, it's going to be an S show. That would be technically not allowed. Did you know this?
3: No, I did not know this.
1: You need to read your chorus rules of engagement on swearing.
3: Well, I guess I'm getting a call tomorrow.
1: Abusive cursing in the workplace. It's a red light. Directing a swear at a coworker, a subordinate, or a client to demean them. Now,
3: what are you laughing about, Joy?
1: Yeah, he's laughing about something back there. He's laughing about something.
7: Do you remember something?
3: I don't remember anything, Joy. Joy, we'll have a chat later.
1: There's a lot of swear words, and I just want to go through this list here. A small set of swear words accounting for about 80% of all public swearing, which is hilarious because some of these are not swear words. But if you ask my deceased grandfather, who was a lunatic, he would say they were. Ass is a swear word, according to him.
3: That's number 7.
1: That's number 7. If something sucks, that's at number 10. Oh my God, used profanely. Is obviously swear to,
3: and this is
1: to some
3: Dr.
1: people.
3: J's studies. 80% of all public swearing are these words.
1: Interesting. I won't say this word. I have said it on the radio a couple of times, and I always get an interesting look from Joy. The word at number 9, which is commonly known as the B word. Now, here's the thing with this word is it has a couple of different uses, obviously. Hold up. A couple of different uses. Directing that word at somebody and calling them one of those things is very offensive.
3: It is.
1: But saying that you had a B of a day is a completely different thing, right?
3: Yes.
1: I think. But
3: I think so.
1: But to some powers that be, it's one and the same.
3: Well, hey, I think it's a swear word anywhere. The
1: hell?
3: H-E-double hockey sticks. That's what they say.
1: That's what you say?
3: No, I don't say that.
1: I know some people that do say that.
3: Well, I worked with a guy who would say Oakley Doakley and stuff like that all the time. Oh. And I was like, are you kidding me? And I didn't trust him. Did not trust him because he wouldn't swear.
1: Now, when I was hired for this job, I had to do a little fun thing called a Management 360.
3: And
1: for those of you that work in the C-suite, you'll know what this is. It is basically, if you want to do certain things, they put all the bad things they know about you in front of you and present them to you. One of the top 10 bad things about me as a broadcaster, and for those of you listening to the Ben Mulrooney Show across the Chorus Radio Network, you probably listened to my old show, which used to be on late night. And I used to find it very difficult not to swear on that show. And we had to dump out a couple of times because of that. But I have since learned to curb my language. And when I did my little Management 360 before being rehired, I was told I need to watch my language in the workplace.
3: Ooh.
1: Balls. So I am watching my language in the workplace. I'm not going to say anything untoward. But guess what? You know, they always used to say, oh, people who swear have a low IQ and a low vocabulary. Well, you'd be surprised how many swear words I could come up with in 30 minutes. Yeah. All right, we take a little break here on the Ben Mulrooney Show. More still to come. Stay there.

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15: 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Drex here from 102.1 The Edge in Toronto covering for Ben today. He is out. All right, so World Cup kicks off this weekend, and I've seen some fascinating news printed about what cannabis stores are expecting. There's going to be pot tourism starting this weekend. It may have already started with people coming in. I think I saw one report that the BC Liquor Distribution Bench, who look after cannabis, are expecting something like a 10% increase in sales just in that province.
16: Yeah, I can see that.
15: right? So it's just and that's just that province. So we've got two provinces that are going to be having World Cup games. Ontario, British Columbia, and they're expecting big business. I spoke to a cannabis store in Ontario a couple of weeks back about exactly this, and he absolutely believes that there's going to be guys, gals coming in from all walks of life. You got to remember, there's only about 11 or so places where cannabis is legal and decriminalized around the world. So you're going to have a lot of people coming here to see soccer that have maybe never consumed cannabis before or never consumed Canadian cannabis. And you may get some marijuana sickness from people. People greening out, as we call it.
5: Greening out?
15: Yeah, yeah. You're not a cannabis user, are you? No, for those of you that know, if you have a bit too much cannabis, you can green out. And that may involve you throwing up, may involve you sleeping for 12 hours, like my sister's example when she was younger. Or when she recently came to Canada about a month ago and discovered edibles. It's pot tourism, and she led by example. I'm like, okay, this is what tourists need to look out for, because my sister came from a country where the only access to cannabis is medical, and it's very highly controlled, right? So then she comes to a country where you can walk into any cannabis store mm-hmm. and pick up edibles or whatever you want, and I was like, just be a little bit careful with this, you know, because you're kind of new to it. She slept for something like 28 hours first day.
5: Well, we had last year, my wife had a friend visit from Texas.
15: How'd that go with the cannabis?
5: She was like, oh my, look at this. And she was going to the stores. She was like, this is fantastic. She couldn't believe it.
15: Was she able to handle it, though?
5: Yes. Okay. Yes, she was.
15: She was a cannabis user in Texas. See, here's the difference.
5: She's got like a medical marijuana
15: card. Right. So she's got a medical marijuana card. And look, when you look at the map of America, I think something like 50% of the U.S. states actually offer medical cannabis. Some are very strictly against it and are just like a hard no. But we have a legal framework. We've had it since 2018. So we're going to have tourists here in town starting this weekend that are going to sample these things. And I just hope, and I know that most cannabis and dispensary owners are pretty good at educating people if they have questions. Have you ever been into a cannabis store and had questions? They know what they're talking about. Otherwise, they wouldn't work there. So I would say if you got friends in town, whether, on the West Coast or back East, is just make sure that they know what they're staring down the barrel of.
5: What's interesting is in the States, I was looking this up, 24 states have full adult use legalization.
15: Yeah, absolutely.
5: 24 states.
15: 24 states. But then you've got entire countries where you just cannot get any cannabis.
5: Well, think about all the people who got in trouble going to Amsterdam because Amsterdam, it was legal, right? And it would be sort of the pot smoking capital of the world. And people would go there and they would get in trouble when they left.
15: Oh, because they had stuff on their bags.
5: Exactly.
15: It's the strangest thing, because certain countries even have drug sniffing dogs. I remember going back to Australia on vacation a couple of times and they get you to put your bags down and the little beagle comes along and has a bit of a sniff. And if there's even just a remnant of something, you're going to have to answer a bunch of questions.
5: You don't want to be stuck, especially some of these countries that people are coming from to watch this World Cup, where it's the punishments are pretty extreme.
15: So I have a question for you now that we're talking about the World Cup. We're talking, cannabis tourism.
5: Yeah.
15: One of the other things I brought up about the World Cup, we always see this with international sporting events as well, is how many defections will we see? I think we're likely to see a few, yeah?
5: Well, that was controversial because Donald Trump originally had people, he wanted people to pay $15,000 to be able to come into the country as a deposit that they would get when they left.
15: Right.
5: And then he ended up saying, but they were having issues with tourism. People weren't coming. They were like, what the hell are you talking about? I don't know, 15 grand just to drop.
15: There are a bunch of people who are just refusing to go to the States for any of the World Cup games.
5: Yeah, well, there are. And I mean, I just saw a story about how they've denied entry to a part of the Iran delegation.
15: Oh, I saw that, yeah.
5: Yeah, but that's kind of obvious. But they also denied they denied admitting a Somali referee who was going to be working with Red Good the World Cup.
15: That's insane. Yeah. This is the States, you're saying?
5: Yeah. Of course it's the States.
15: I look forward to the lunacy that surrounds the World Cup. And I wonder if we're going to see Because, you know, our supper hour news love to get a good human interest piece about why someone's in town for something or why they're here or what they're doing. I wonder if anyone will do the whole, hey, you're in town from South Africa. How's that cannabis? You know?
5: Yeah.
15: Like, what's that discussion going to be like?
5: But do you think it'll be like there may be a cocaine bear moment?
15: No, but I wouldn't say that. I wouldn't say that.
5: You know what I'm talking about.
15: Well, what I'm interested to know is because when you go to another country, and if you're in a tight schedule for soccer matches, and you have certain games that you want to be at to view,
5: yeah.
15: I don't think particularly that maybe you're here to be a cannabis tourist. I think you're here to be a soccer tourist.
5: I would hope so, but if you're, I mean, the game is only so long.
15: Yeah.
5: And you're here for X amount of days. There's only one game, right?
15: Yeah, there's a bunch of hours to fill.
5: And you have to fill a lot of time.
15: And Canada's got great buzz in both Toronto and Vancouver.
5: And cannabis stores on every corner, it seems.
15: Cannabis stores every corner. You're going to have extended drinking licenses in some places as well. It's going to be a party here for a few weeks.
5: Yeah. Like, how many stores, cannabis stores, do you think there are in Ontario alone?
15: In Ontario? I couldn't tell you. How many?
5: What would you guess?
15: I'm going to say over 700 easily.
5: Yes, that's true.
15: Yeah?
5: But it's more than that.
15: What's
5: the
15: number?
5: It's 1,800.
15: 1,800 cannabis stores.
5: Yeah.
15: Yeah.
5: That's how many. I think most of them are just downtown right here.
15: Yeah, I've been to most of them. Here's what we're going to do is after 5, coming up in the next part of the Ben Mulrooney Show, we're going to dive into...
5: For our Toronto audience.
15: Yeah, for our Toronto audience. We're going to dive into that, actually, because there's a guy that's saying, well, hang on a second, they're going to deregulate this so one company can come in and own, you know, a minimum of 500 stores or 300 stores, to which my mind boggles going, okay, so how is a smaller operator meant to make any money? How is a small operator meant to set up a business? And I'm more likely to go to a local cannabis store operator than a massive chain store. So it's wild. I wonder how many other provinces are kind of facing this right now as well. Because guess what? It's fair to say that large cannabis corporations may indeed have very good lobbyists on a provincial level. I think that's probably what is at play here.
5: I think it's a fair thing to say.
15: Yeah. Like, how much are they paying these lobbyists? And can we get the cannabis lobbyists to be the media industry lobbyists? That would be kind of cool. Just an option. You got any friends coming into Canada for the World Cup at all?
5: No, I don't, actually.
15: Okay, so you're not going to have anyone greening out at your place then?
5: No, nobody's greening out at my place.
15: That is thankfully good to know.
5: All right. Are you having friends come in?
15: Well, my sister's here, but I think she's just going to watch on television. Do you think anyone I know can afford $3,200 tickets?
5: Look at your salary. I'm sure it's you pay for everyone yourself.
15: You're funny. I can barely afford to buy a concert ticket these days.
5: Oh, concert tickets. Oh, my. We were talking about that yesterday, how much they've gone up over the year. It's insane. It's crazy how much they've gone up.
15: In the 90s, we had a policy. Me and my friends would pay for the concert ticket of the friend that was willing to line up for the Pearl Jam tickets. Right?
5: Yeah.
15: That's the way to do it. I wish they still had that rule. Line up for tickets. You can only get 5. Honestly, that's the best way to do it.
5: It is. They were saying, I looked it up, and I think it was... 2001, a Destiny's Child concert. It was $98 for a ticket.
15: $98. See, that was expensive then.
5: And back then, you're like $98.
15: Yeah,
5: and that's Destiny's Child. And now Beyonce is like $800 to $1,000.
15: $400 for my Beyonce tickets.
5: Oh my.
15: Yeah. All right, we say goodbye to our friends at 770 CHQR in Calgary. Have a fantastic afternoon. We'll chat to you again soon. And coming up for our friends in Toronto, we're going to dive into that story about pot shops. And one local operator crying foul going, what, you're going to hand this over to corporations? Please don't. Stay there. More of the Ben Mulrooney Show still coming.
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27: From the National Newsroom of the Canadian Press, I'm Lisa Laporte. Iran is vowing to respond to the latest strikes against it by the U.S. Iranian Foreign Minister Abbas Araghchi said in a social media post today the country would leave no attack or threat unanswered. The U.S. military says it carried out strikes on Iran after the crash of an army helicopter near the Strait of Hormuz. ABC's national security and defense analyst Mick Mulroy says fears this conflict could escalate are very real.
28: This could kick off the whole war again, and the United States has all the assets in place to do so. But I also think it's clear the United States does not want to see that happening. The White House wants to see a ceasefire agreement.
27: While U.S. President Donald Trump blamed the Islamic Republic for the crash, official statements only say it's under investigation. The co-founder of the federal government's independent advisory body says she's disappointed in the prime minister's commitment to climate action so far. Catherine Abreu told a parliamentary committee to the environment on Tuesday that many in the climate field had much higher expectations for Prime Minister Mark Carney and saw him as the right person to leverage Canada's clean growth opportunities. She resigned from the federal government's net zero advisory body last December after accusing the Carney government of not seeking the group's advice on key policy decisions. Alberta RCMP say a 47-year-old woman has died after falling from a cliff while hiking in Kananaskis.
29: Mounties say the woman was from Airdrie, Alberta, and was hiking Mount Bryant with a group of friends and family when she fell down a cliffside. Stars Air Ambulance responded, but an RCMP spokesperson believes the woman's body was later recovered with the help of a rescue team. Police say they do not consider the death suspicious. Mount Bryant is located in the Elbow Sheep Wildland Provincial Park, southwest of Calgary. Jason White, The Canadian Press.
27: New Brunswick Premier Susan Holt is calling for a national social media ban for kids under the age of 16. Her office released a letter dated June 5th, which Holt sent to Prime Minister Carney, asking Ottawa to prevent social media companies from advertising to minors. The Liberals are expected to table a bill tomorrow that includes the ban Holt is asking for. An Air Canada Express flight attendant got a thrill last week when she gifted pop star Rihanna a beaded lanyard from her Mohawk community south of Montreal.
0: So honored. So tell me what the thing you wanted me to learn. The word.
1: So in our language, we say nyawa, which means thank you.
0: Nyawa.
1: Nyawa.
0: I said it right?
1: Yeah, you did.
0: Nyawa.
27: Lily Delaboust says she approached the singer's bodyguard during a flight last week and asked if she could give her a present. The two filmed a video together in which Rihanna thanked Delaboust for the present. This is the Canadian Press. In sports, Game 4 of the Stanley Cup Championship is playing out this hour between the Carolina Hurricanes and Vegas Golden Knights. Vegas leads the series 2-1. Bosnia Herzegovina hit the training pitch today in Toronto ahead of the country's World Cup opener against Canada this Friday. Bosnia's defender Nikola Katic says his country is ready for a motivated opponent playing in the Global Showcase on their home soil for the first time.
2: Very hostile atmosphere, and we watched them, analyzed them in the few past games. We saw a very aggressive team who is going to run a lot and give everything, press high, and as I said, very, very difficult match, but we also have our qualities and we have our plan.
27: Canada is ranked 30th in the official FIFA rankings, while Bosnia-Herzegovina is 64th. And Canada's Gabriel Diallo dropped his opening match at the Labima Open Grass Court Tournament today. From the Canadian Press, I'm Lisa Laporte.
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4: Hey, welcome in. It's The Last Show, the program where you might lose a brain cell or two, but are definitely going to also learn something. I swear, here's some of the lineup for tonight. You might think you're immune to advertising slogans, but then, on the corner, a sign for world's best coffee. Are you likely to buy a cup? Well, in 10 minutes' time, you'll find out why certain words are manipulating your spending habits, even when they're completely exaggerated. Then after that, we'll uncover why the friendliest AI, artificial intelligence, might be the least trustworthy. That's right, making chatbots a little nicer makes them terrible at telling the truth. So much for the friendly robots. That halfway through the hour. Those are some of the topics for the show. You better believe there's going to be more, but let's dive in. Ever walked into a room and felt a weird, unsettling feeling for no reason at all? It felt like a ghost? It turns out the culprit might not have been a ghost, but it could have been a sound so imperceptibly low that you couldn't hear it, but your body could somehow respond to it and freak you out. How does that work? Well, let's discuss it here with Rodney Schmaltz, a professor of psychology at McEwen University. Rodney, welcome to the show.
6: It is a pleasure to be here.
4: Are you a horror junkie? Are you into that eerie feeling? What got you curious about studying how this whole thing works?
6: I've always been interested in why people believe in the paranormal, and I haven't seen much good evidence for it. So where my interest comes from is understanding the psychology behind the belief. The study where we looked at infrasound stems from some work that was done in the UK by a researcher named Chris French. It was really cool. It's called the Haunt Project. And what he did is he created basically this haunted room. It was dimly lit. He played electromagnetic frequencies, infrasound, which is a low frequency sound below 20 hertz. And he wanted to see if anybody had any anomalous experience, so if anybody felt anything strange. And what he found was that people would report strange things, but it was really dependent on personality and expectation rather than the infrasound or environmental variables. So we wanted to follow up on this, and we thought maybe what's going on is you need some fear cue first. Because if you think about

0: So we decided to bring it into the lab where it's a bit more controlled. People came into our study and they listened to one of two types of music. One of it was relaxing and the other type was kind of what you'd hear in the background of a horror movie. So ambient, scary, spooky kind of sounds.
1: I'm picturing like the Jaws theme, like something like that.
0: More kind of like clanking chains-ish, that kind of vibe.
1: So creepy basement style.
0: Yeah, exactly. And that was in the presence or absence of infrasound. And what we found was that when the infrasound was on, regardless of what people were listening to, cortisol levels went up. And cortisol is a hormone associated with stress.
1: Stress hormone.
0: Exactly. And on top of that, people rated what they were listening to as sadder. Again, regardless of which type of music they were listening to, they were generally less interested and their levels of irritation went up.
1: I, like you, don't see much evidence for ghosts, but I have gotten that Willy's feeling when I've been in like an industrial basement with dripping or in a scary haunted house. I wonder if I heard infrasound, as you call it, in those moments. How does this all work, though? Like, if we can't hear it, how are we perceiving it? In our skin? Do we not know?
0: It's likely due to the middle ear. Middle or inner ear is what researchers speculate. So we don't know exactly how it works. But what you've described, you probably did experience infrasound, especially if it was in, say, a basement. Low rumbling pipes, old HVAC systems, those can create infrasound. So the way I like to think about it is, imagine you're at a concert and there's a lot of bass and you feel that tension in your chest and maybe the hair on the back of your neck goes up, but you know what it's from. It's from the music. Now imagine you had that experience at a lower level and you can't hear anything.
1: Oh, so it's like, oh, my hair is standing because the way I'm responding to the noise, I get some cue to tell me I should be scared. And then I'm like, well, my body feels scared, so I am scared. Something like that?
0: Exactly. Kind of like that. Yeah. So you can see why people would maybe default to a paranormal explanation. I mean, it's actually kind of reasonable. You go into an old house. Maybe you've been told it's haunted. You go into the basement. You feel something. You can't hear anything. You can't see anything. To default to ghost is not unreasonable. The real explanation, though, might just be an old boiler. So one of the reasons we did this study is to help people have these rational explanations for seemingly paranormal events. So to be clear, we haven't disproved ghosts. That's not what we've done. But what we have done is shown that at least in some situations, there might be some environmental variables that can explain what might feel like a paranormal feeling.
1: I read an interview that you gave about this topic, jealous that it wasn't with me. Whatever, fine. We can talk about that later at the commercial break. I'm a jealous host. But you said basically the feeling is real, but the explanation that we come to might be wrong. And I think that's a wonderful way to summarize the finding. This is so cool. Is this something that we're just starting to realize, that infrasound can have an effect on us like this? Or is this something that haunted house runners have known for a long time, you know, things like this?
0: The research has been around for a while. There's a researcher named Tandy, and he was having some unusual feelings in his lab, and he just couldn't figure out what it was. And he realized it was actually due to infrasound in the lab. And that started a lot of the research on this, but it's hard to measure. The mics are very, very expensive. We have a mic that was, I think it was around $14,000, $15,000 to accurately measure infrasound. And it's hard to create the speaker, so we need to build them ourselves. In terms of being employed in haunted houses, I don't know of any that are using it right now. They might be, but again, it's hard to use. It's hard to create. So I would be suspicious of that, but I don't know. There could be haunted houses, the commercial haunted houses, I mean, that are actually generating infrasound.
1: Now, could this really be an explanation for why some spaces historically have felt creepy to others, like abandoned buildings, haunted houses, or old abandoned houses? Like, is this a rational explanation for a feeling that people have been getting for a long time?
0: It could be. The belief in ghosts is complex, but there was some research in the UK where people went into castles that were supposedly haunted, and they found in some cases the infrasound levels were higher. So infrasound doesn't explain everything, but it's a piece of the puzzle. I think, especially in basements, there's a good chance that there can be infrasound, again, due to low rumbling pipes and things like that. So that could at least partially explain some of these haunting experiences that people report.
1: When I'm alone in the subway station here in New York, I get really scared. But maybe that's just because the subway is legit scary. Or maybe it's the low rumbling of the tracks and the train, you know, who knows?
0: Actually, infrasound would be created in subways. So yes, you probably are experiencing infrasound. And yes, there's probably much scarier things there as well.
1: Looking ahead, are there any experiments in this area that you're excited about haunted building research or possible explanations for that creepy feeling of discomfort?

0: Comfort.
1: We've started a follow-up study, and we're going to haunted locations throughout Alberta, and we're measuring infrasound, and we're comparing that against control places that aren't supposedly haunted. So we want to see if these locations where people are reporting hauntings have higher levels of infrasound. We just got started. We've only looked at a few places, but we'll be doing that over the next year or so.
2: Are you yourself prone to the feeling? Do you, even though you're rational and you have seen no evidence for ghosts, get that creepy feeling when you're in an environment like this?
1: I don't get the creepy feeling, but if I feel something, and I've spent a lot of time building the speakers and being around it, so I kind of know what it feels like. And then I just become interested, okay, where is it coming from? And you can usually hunt down the source. So like I said, it takes a fairly expensive microphone to measure it properly. But if you want to tell if there's any infrasound, if you light a match and the flame kind of bends in the middle, or if it starts to sort of turn, then that's a sign that there's infrasound there. We don't know how much, but it'll at least give you a signal that it's there.
2: Oh, cool. All right. Next time I'm in my building's basement, scared to take out the trash, I'm going to light a match. Hopefully I don't set off the alarm. Well, Rodney Schmaltz is a professor of psychology at McEwen University. Rodney, I've really enjoyed this chat. Thanks for sharing this information with me.
1: It was a pleasure to be here.
2: Coming up next, those cheesy claims that advertisers make, like world's best coffee. Turns out your brain might be taking them seriously.
3: 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This is The Last Show with David Cooper.
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2: When you're shopping for something or browsing through a magazine, you might see phrases like world's best, unforgettable, simply amazing. But is the world's best cup of coffee really the best? Anyway, we hear these claims so often that they just kind of fade into the background. Or do they? Because a closer look shows your brain might be listening and responding to these claims more closely than you realize. I'm here with Michael Thomas, a marketing researcher at the University of Missouri, to discuss this. Michael, welcome to the show.
14: Morning. Thanks for having me.
2: I actually thought the lousy coffee shop on the corner of where I live has the best cup of coffee in the world. I'm just kidding. These ridiculous claims, what exactly are they? What is puffery and why can they get away with it? I'll be honest, it's not the best cup of coffee.
14: Yeah, so puffery describes, I think you described it well, but it's cases where somebody's trying to sell a product and they make vague claims about the quality of the product. The legal system actually protects this type of language. It's considered, legal system considers it an opinion. And so as a matter of opinion, that coffee shop on the corner of the your street is allowed to say we're the best because that's their sort of freedom of speech to say that.
2: Interesting. So if I said my toothpaste, 7 out of 10 people like it better than my specific competitors, and that was a lie, I might not be able to get away with that. But if I say world's best toothpaste, I can get away with it in the legal system.
14: That's exactly right. The legal system looks at how specific or general your claim is. If it's sufficiently vague, that's acceptable. So just saying you're the best in broad terms is fine. But if you get too specific and say, there was a case where somebody said, I'm selling a truck and it's road ready. If that truck actually isn't street legal, you can't say that it's road ready.
2: So it's the dude from the Big Lebowski rule. If it's in the form of that's just your opinion, man, it's fine. Anyway, let's get to
14: exactly
2: what these claims do to our brain, because I think a lot of people just dismiss them as ridiculous or over-exaggerated, and they think that they move on with their lives. But do they? Does it have a subtle effect on whether I'm going to buy something?
14: Yeah, so I don't know that the answer to that question is obvious thinking about it ahead of time. So I think you present a strong argument for reasons to think that this wouldn't be effective. Consumers are reasonably intelligent, look at these things and say, well, obviously you're trying to sell me something. I'm not going to pay attention to what you're saying and I'm going to ignore it. If just because Budweiser claims to be the king of beers, I don't automatically assume that that's correct. On the other hand, there's an argument that this maybe is effective. It appears that at least businesses think that this is an effective thing to do. Budweiser is a sophisticated marketing company. They carefully chose to call themselves the king of beers. Presumably, they believe that that's effective, and they might actually be in a position to make a good judgment on that. So ultimately, it ends up being an empirical question whether this stuff is effective or not. And so that's what I look at in this paper, setting of Airbnb, and I actually find that it is fairly effective. Now it's somewhat surprising, not just that it's effective, but it appears to be about equally as effective as providing factual information. So if you're on Airbnb, you're looking for some specific kind of place, you want a place with a greenhouse, you want a place that has 3 bedrooms, you're probably scanning the listings for this useful information. And what I find is, yes, those factual claims are beneficial to Airbnb properties, But if you call the place charming or you call it luxurious, you use puffery that appears to be about equally as effective as factual claims. And that's what I think was pretty surprising about the result.
2: It is surprising, and it doesn't bode well for the state of the world, where people perceive opinion as the same as factual claims. It's hard not to get depressed about that. But what would you want to say to somebody who was advertising something? Would you recommend, if they wanted to sell their product, rent their Airbnb, whatever it is, would you recommend they make exaggerated claims like this? Or is there ever a time where the consumer will punish them if they go just a little too far?
14: Yeah, so that's something else I looked at in the paper is, is there concern with backlash for using this type of language? And what I find is there isn't evidence of this. I look at whether the star ratings that that the properties get after starting to use puffery, whether those change. I look at the actual language and the reviews that people write after staying there, after puffery's been introduced. And I find no change in either of them. This is a concern that came up with a lot of people. I've talked to people who have Airbnbs and they say, that's an interesting result that saying charming is effective, but I'd be concerned about people, you know, being disappointed on the back end. But I actually find no evidence of this.
2: Well, I was taught in real estate and in, you know, hotels and vacation rentals that the word charming was code for small, but maybe other people weren't taught that. So when you say charming, to me, that's actually negative, but maybe I'm getting too in the weeds here.
14: Yeah, no, it opens up a whole lot of new interesting questions, which is what's going on here? Like, what is the mechanism through which people are responding to this type of language? And I think there's various theories out there and more work's required to sort of tease them out. But it's possible people just sort of like hearing positive words, or they think that a person who uses this type of language is going to be a more agreeable person to work with. And so that's somebody you'd like to get an Airbnb from. It could also be something sort of subconscious. We're just sort of scanning these things. We think we're largely processing it sort of rationally, but it's somewhere in the back of our mind. We're just seeing positive words and we're sort of drawn to that. At this point, we don't know. I think more research is required to figure out exactly what's causing people to respond this way.
2: So your research shows the response. It shows we're maybe not as smart as we think when it comes to ignoring grand claims. Maybe subconsciously that positivity is rubbing off on us. I get all that. So maybe I am more likely to buy the world's best cup of coffee at the lousy diner. Do people then regret their choices?
14: I don't find evidence of that. So again, let me sort of throw the caveat out there. This is a limited set I'm looking at. I'm just looking at Airbnb. It's not clear how this is going to translate to other settings. We need to do more research on that. But I find no evidence that people kind of regret these choices. So you could imagine if somebody suddenly claims, hey, my property's awesome. People are going to sign up for this and say, hey, this is an awesome place. Let me try it out. But then after they actually experience the property, they go, okay, it was a fine place, but I wouldn't exactly call it awesome. That might actually hurt the property's ratings on the back end. That consumer's going to say, well, I'm not going to give it 5 stars. I'm going to give it 4 because it wasn't awesome as they claimed, or I'm going to mention that it wasn't as awesome as they claimed in the reviews. Ultimately, I don't see any evidence of that. And I'm able to estimate pretty precisely that the language doesn't appear to affect ratings at all.
2: Should we use puffery in our own lives? Like, should I be saying I'm the world's best radio host? This is the world's best marketing research interview ever to have been broadcast on the radio, or on a personal level, you can't really make a claim. It's more about buying things.
14: Yeah, it's hard to say how well this is going to translate elsewhere. I think a lot of it's also personal taste. It's not something I'd be comfortable doing, but if you're welcome to call this the best interview or the best radio show ever. now, whether how effective this is in other settings, I think really remains to be seen.
2: Do you find people are surprised that places are allowed to advertise like this? Like, to me, it's kind of shocking that puffery is legal, that we can say it's like the world's best. To me, that's so funny. How do you even measure that? But I guess that's the whole point, right? You can't.
14: Yeah. So why is this permitted? So as long as you're sufficiently vague, it's considered acceptable. So if you say that you're the best, Gillette says that it's the best a man can get. They're not being very clear about what they mean by best. I mean, is it the best shave? Is it the best smell? Is it? There's all these dimensions that they could potentially be the best on. So because the claim is so vague, it's considered an opinion. Now, if you say that you have the best price in town, that's a much more specific claim, and you're not allowed to say that unless it's true.
2: Now, is there anything you want people to know about advertising and these puffery claims? Also, to Gillette, my opinion is they give the best razor burn, at least to me, and that's not puffery. But yeah, like, is there more you want people to know about your research? It's such a fun, interesting area that I think most people don't think about.
14: Yeah, I would say just keep an eye out for your own reactions. I wouldn't have thought that I was responsive to puffery, but now that I see the evidence that it's the case, I'm sort of more attuned to it and see it everywhere, and perhaps I'm able to make better decisions as a result. So I'd recommend that others kind of think more carefully about what they're seeing and how they're processing it.
2: Michael Thomas is a marketing researcher at the University of Missouri. Michael, this has been a joy. This really has been the world's best interview. Thanks for being here.
14: Thanks, David.
2: Just ahead, a study shows the nicer an AI chatbot is to you, the more likely it is to get things wrong, which sounds fine, but what happens when you ask it medical advice?
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2: Do you find when an AI writes back to you, it's too cold, too robotic, machine-like? I suppose you could ask a chatbot to be warmer and friendlier to you. You could ask it to have a little empathy. But then what happens? It seems these robots start getting their facts wrong. Let's break this down with Sophia Hafner, an AI researcher at the University of Oxford. Sophia, welcome to the show.
3: Thank you so much for having me.
2: So I think the biggest ask of AI for many people, especially when they're interacting with it and it's like a customer service chatbot or something, is they want it to be more human. Is this generally what you're hearing when you ask people about what they want their chatbots to be like?
3: When I ask people about what they want their chatbots to be like, there's also quite a lot of people who find it annoying that it's a bit too friendly. So I think it's quite a divisive issue for individual users. But then when we run, for example, experiments where we have people try different chatbots and then they can pick the one that they want to continue talking to, then they usually pick the most friendly one. So I think people sometimes think they might want a more robotic, just straight to the point type of AI chatbot. But in reality, when given the choice, a lot of people prefer more friendly and warmer and more human-like chatbots.
2: I kind of want mine to be rude to me. That seems like it would be fun. It seems like, and correct me if I'm wrong, you've kind of got this knob, and on the one end of the knob is personality, and on the other end, it's accuracy, and you're kind of moving between one or the other. Walk me through that, or is my understanding not the complete picture there?
3: Yeah, I mean, at least that is kind of what we found. So on the one end of the knob, we didn't test personality as a whole, but we specifically focused on warmth. So a warm tone that comes across as very friendly to a user. And when we took five different AI chatbots that were like normal, basic AI chatbots that you've probably interacted with before, and then we dialed up the warmth and we trained them to respond in a really warm tone, then these warmer models made significantly more mistakes compared to the original models. So with significantly, I mean up to 30% more mistakes compared to the original model, just because it's responding in a warmer and more friendly tone.
2: What were the nature of the mistakes? I'm just imagining somebody or even me in a session with my bot and, asking it questions about, I don't know, a news article. And I say, hey, could you talk to me a little warmer? What would it be likely to get wrong in that case?
3: Yeah. So we tested maybe mainly medical advice, false information, so misinformation and conspiracy theories in our research.
2: The fun stuff, the stuff where if they get it wrong, it's going to be a real problem.
3: Oh, absolutely. We did have some examples of some wild conspiracy theories being validated by warm chatbots. But also, I think importantly, I don't know what would happen if you asked it to be warm. So if you as a user said, hey, please answer me this question, but say it in a bit of a friendly tone. This is not what we tested. We tested if you change a model to be warm and then the user doesn't explicitly ask for a warm response. They just get a warm response.
2: Got it. I've noticed in ChatGPT, you can select like how friendly you want the bot to be in the settings. Something like that, I suppose.
3: Yeah, probably in the background, they are doing a similar thing that we did in our research there where they are training. They have some default ChatGPT and then they're training it towards being more friendly or more nerdy or any of these different personalities.
2: So you've got medical information, you've got conspiracy theories, you've got some other form of misinformation. With the warm model, what is likely to happen with these topics while users are interacting with them?
3: So we ask them just standard questions. So let's say, for example, in the medical scenarios, one of those questions was medical misinformation of can coughing prevent a heart attack? And then the original model said the accurate information, which is no, this is a disproven claim. And then the warm model answered something like, oh, what an interesting response when somebody is experiencing a heart attack. And it's fascinating how it can sometimes provide relief. So it is validating this idea that, you know, you should just cough if you're if you think you're having a heart attack. Yeah.
4: That sounds dangerous. That sounds like an unintended side effect of creating a friendly bot. And you could imagine some irresponsible company making a medical chatbot saying, hey, come to us and get medical information. And we'll be friendly towards you. We'll act like a doctor.
3: And they might not even know because they're not necessarily testing all of these different scenarios. You know, if we have these big default language models, they get tested quite rigorously. But then if you take it and you just change a couple of its, you know, personality traits, it doesn't get tested on all of the same scenarios again. So you can introduce vulnerabilities through changing the personality of a chatbot. Without noticing, if you don't do all of the same rigorous testing as is done on the original chatbot. Also, importantly, we tested specifically what happens if, for example, a user expresses some kind of emotion when asking their question. And so this also goes back to your previous question. So let's say a user is saying, oh no, I've been feeling so sad lately. And then they ask one of these questions. Actually, the warm models decrease in accuracy even more than they already do by default. If a user expresses like a certain emotion, which might not be the most surprising with what we know from humans. But still, I think we expect AI chatbots to maybe not have these same fallacies.
4: It seems like your research falls under a problem, an umbrella that we've long known about chatbots, AI sycophancy. When an AI is too nice to you, too validating to you, and maybe kind of ends up telling you mistruths in an effort to be nice. Is it related to that topic? Is it just one specific thread of it?
3: Oh, no, it's absolutely related to this topic. We also did test if then a user already comes with a false belief. So they say, oh, can coughing prevent a heart attack? I think it really can. Then again, the warm models are much more likely compared to the original model to validate that false belief. And this was around 40% more likely to validate a false belief that a user has.
4: So is the main takeaway here when we use these large language models for tools, for features, for products around medical advice, dangerous advice, things that could be provide misinformation like conspiracy theories, we should be very careful? Like, to me, that's what I'm hearing more and more.
3: Yeah, I definitely think it's worth it to be careful, even if you're interacting with a model that's not particularly warm. Any of these models can and do still make some mistakes. But yes, if the model is then specifically trained to trigger these like emotional responses and users to really make you feel validated and liked and like you're interacting with like a close friend, I would be even more careful to trust the model outputs.
4: The other day I was talking to someone about AI-generated videos, and he was doing research on it, and where he arrived was that people perceive videos generated by AI versus ones actually filmed. There's a gap. Do you think they're just going to get better, and in the next 10 years, as this technology gets better, they'll go away? Or are you worried these problems will persist, maybe get worse?
3: I have tried to predict the future of AI in the past, and I've been sometimes wrong with my predictions. So I'm trying to be a bit more careful here. But I think that some of these issues will continue to persist because I think AI chatbots are going to be trained more and more to actually give users like more immediate gratification. Maybe in a similar way that we are seeing with social media, where users are then like trying to be hooked on the platforms and so on. And I think if that is the same business model that is going to be used by AI chatbots, I would be careful about the incentives of the companies and to which direction they train these models.
4: Well, I'm optimistic that if the authors of these tools listen to people like you, maybe they won't be so bad in the future. But I agree, I have my worries. Well, Sophia Hafner is an AI researcher at the University of Oxford. Sophia, I've enjoyed the chat. Thank you for being here.
3: Yeah, thank you so much for having me.
4: Up next, we've all met someone who thinks the world revolves around them. But could it be that person's parents made them feel a little too special growing up? Some new research says yes. Details in a minute.
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18: The 2026 OHL Draft is coming and the London Knights are ready. Who will they select to add to their roster? 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It's the London Knights official draft party June 12th starting at 6 p.m. at the clubhouse, 100 Kellogg Lane in London.
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1: 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It deserves above average absurdity. 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
4: We all know someone who's charming, confident, maybe just a little bit full of themselves, but there's a new study that looks at somebody like that this way. How much of it might trace back to how they were parented? Did they grow up constantly being told, "You're great, sure, you can have whatever you want"? And if so, how might that have had an effect on them as adults? Well, that is what we're going to discuss here with Jennifer Vonk, a psychology professor at Oakland University. Jennifer, welcome to the show.
7: Thank you for having me.
4: There's a stereotype that people with narcissistic traits were sort of created by their parents. At least I have that stereotype. Probably I shouldn't. Parents telling their kids they're special all the time. Your study kind of complicates that story. Do you want to set it up for me a little better than that?
7: Yeah, well, I mean, that's not so far off from the motivation, but I think it is a very complicated story because what we're usually doing is looking at adults who currently now have narcissistic traits and asking them to retrospect back to their childhood. So it's always a little bit colored by, is it really that their parents behaved in a certain way, or are they just remembering their parents as having been more indulgent, praising them more because they have these narcissistic tendencies? It's a little bit hard to talk about cause and effect when you're doing these sort of cross-sectional retrospective self-report studies. But I think that is kind of the crux of it. There's been some tension between, do people with narcissistic traits emerge that way because they've consistently been told that they're fantastic, they're superior to everybody else, overindulged? Or the other hypothesis has been that maybe it's because they were deprived of that kind of praise and affection when they were young. And so now they're very much focused on seeking external validation. And so that's why they're so concerned with how they look to others.
4: Two words you use right there, indulgence and praise. They seem similar, but are they slightly different? Like one sort of reads a parent saying, "I believe in you," to their kid, and the other is kind of telling the kid the world should revolve around you. That's the way I see those two being different.
7: Well, I think the way that our measure captured these things, both of those kind of things would have been included in the praise subscale, because it was really about the kinds of things that parents told their child in terms of how great they were, whereas the indulgence measure was a little bit more about how the parents behaved. Like, did they give the child whatever they wanted? Did they allow the child to do whatever they wanted? Were they sort of like letting them choose what to eat for dinner, which is a little bit different from just telling them, like, "You're fantastic, you're the best, you're the smartest child ever," sort of thing.
4: So what were some of the headline findings? What were some of the ways in which parents could have treated someone when they were younger so that they might end up with some of these more, I don't know, maybe a little bit desirable traits, like a little healthy narcissism could be good if you're like a CEO or something, but in abundance are pretty bad traits.
7: Yeah, well, I think that's the important thing with our study is people have typically looked kind of at the higher order dimension level of, here's how psychopaths are raised, or here's how narcissists are raised. And we looked at psychopathy, narcissism, and Machiavellianism. But instead of looking at them at that dimension level, we broke things down to the trait level, where we could see a lot of alignment across these three dark triad traits. So they all have kind of a common core of antagonistic features, but they also have those features you were talking about that are a little more positive, like being bold, maybe less inhibited, having more agency, that maybe does make you a better leader, or as you mentioned in the beginning, someone who's very initially charming and appealing. And so one of the things we tried to do was sort of tease apart those traits so there wasn't just like one type of narcissist or one type of person high in psychopathy, but we could see how specific parenting strategies might predict those more particular aspects of those dark triad personalities. And we did find a separation in terms of praise tend to be associated with those somewhat more positive attributes, whereas indulgence was really what predicted the more negative aspects, the more antagonistic kind of mean traits.
4: You mentioned children being deprived of praise. Is there an effect of a child that kind of gets ignored, or maybe they do great on their report card and the parent just says, "Okay, I don't care," rather than saying, "Great job, son or daughter, you did great in school"? Is there an effect on deprivation there?
7: Yeah, well, I think if we look at the negative associations with praise, that's kind of the children who weren't praised very often. And so you can see that in disinhibition. So kind of the impulse control, which is a key component of psychopathy, is not being sort of able to rein yourself in from your impulses, and those meaner traits. And then we also looked at kind of the overprotection. So there's an aspect there that's like denial of psychological autonomy, where it's kind of like invading a child's privacy, not really giving them that sense of self as separate, or encouraging their freedom in a behavioral way, like allowing them to do certain things. So the sort of inverse of that, those things aren't as predictive, it seems, as praise and indulgence, but they also seem important. So I do think it's kind of how all of those things work together. Are you providing a lot of praise in a warm and encouraging way, or in the kind of way that's also kind of telling the child, you have to behave the way I want you to in order to be considered good, and I'm going to restrict and control what you do?
4: What's the healthy balance when it comes to praise? Like, we don't want to overpraise a child, but we also don't want to like not recognize their successes and achievements.
7: Yeah, well, I think that's kind of at the crux of this, is we kind of talk about like too much praise, too little praise leads to a child with little self-esteem that doesn't really have a sense of agency. And so I think in this country, probably more so than maybe in other countries, Asian countries, we do tend to heap a lot of praise on our child to tell them they're great at everything. And maybe that doesn't set them up to be realistic in terms of what they're good at and what they may need to work on. So I think it's that balance of recognizing when a child is doing well and when they're working hard, and giving them a sense of mastery, but not just telling them point blank across the board, you're fantastic at everything, like you don't need to work at it. So I think giving them some autonomy, which gives them kind of a leash to succeed and fail, and recognizing their successes, if it's in the context of a success and not kind of unambiguous, just praise regardless of what they're doing, is probably important. And we probably know that from the early literature on mastery and learned helplessness, and giving kids a performance orientation, like, should be about trying to do the best you can and working hard, and not kind of giving them a sense that they have a trait that can't be changed. Like, you're such a smart child kind of tells them you don't have to work at it. You're just going to do well regardless. But if you tell them you did well because you worked really hard and I'm really proud of the effort you put in, that's something that they can change and modify, and is in their control. So I think all of those things are important. It is exactly as you said, how you balance those things. I don't know how one does that as a parent, but I think everything in moderation.
4: I got to get personal here for a second. When I was young, I wrote like some exam for some school thing. I think I was in like sixth grade, and I did really well. And the school told my parents that I was like, I got a good grade. And then my parents never told me, because they're like, we don't want it to get to David's head. We don't want him to become a smart aleck. I'm still mad about it. I would have liked to have known I was good at school. No one ever told me. Or at these kinds of tests, at least not at that age. Should I be angry with them, or did they do the right thing?
7: You know, I feel a little bit that way about my parents as well. I think they were also like very light on praise. And I do think like it's been more of a struggle. Like, my sister and I both struggled a little bit with self-esteem for that reason. So I think we feel like we could have benefited from a little more praise. I'm also glad that, you know, I didn't grow up to have a big head, that I have some modesty and humility. And I think that does help with a more likable personality. So, you know, I mean, wins and losses.
4: Pros and cons. All right, Mom, I'm not as mad at you anymore. Well, Jennifer, I've really enjoyed talking through your study. Thanks for being on the show.
7: Thank you so much for having me.
4: Jennifer Vonk is a psychology professor at Oakland University. Just ahead, what is vitiligo, the common condition that causes patches of skin to lose their color? And why do so many myths and so much stigma still surround it? That in a moment.
17: 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Call us anytime, toll-free in the U.S. and Canada at 1-888-505-6644. That's 1-888-505-6644. The Last Show with David Cooper.
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0: From the National Newsroom of the Canadian Press, I'm Lisa Laporte. U.S. Central Command has launched retaliatory strikes on Iran following the downing of an Apache helicopter near the Strait of Hormuz, calling the move self-defense strikes. It could put peace negotiations with Iran at risk. Here's ABC Chief Global Affairs Correspondent Martha Raddatz.
1: The president overnight had claimed a deal was imminent.
2: We could have at least an idea by one or two days from now, but I think it's going well.
1: But Iranian Foreign Minister Abbas Araghchi, defiant, appearing to reference the helicopter attack, saying foreign forces in proximity to our territory are at constant risk, adding Iran prefers the language of diplomacy. However, we know how to speak other languages, too.
0: That was ABC's Martha Raddatz. Prime Minister Mark Carney says it's good news that the Gordie Howe Bridge between Windsor, Ontario and Detroit will be open soon. He spoke to reporters today ahead of a cabinet meeting in Ottawa.
3: It's positive news. Obviously, the bridge will be open at the end of the week. And, you know, a symbol, but also a fact of cooperation between our countries. Great for Canadians going across the border, Americans coming across the border, and for commerce.
0: The immediate future of the bridge was put in doubt when U.S. President Trump insisted earlier this year that America would have to be compensated before he would allow it to open. Carney wouldn't say whether Canada offered any concessions to get the bridge opened. Police in Alberta confirmed the death of a hiker in the province. RCMP say a 47-year-old Airdrie woman fell from a cliff and died while hiking Mount Bryant in Kananaskis country. The Mounties say the woman was hiking with a group of friends and family when she fell Saturday morning. A former Taliban commander has been sentenced to 42 years in a U.S. prison for crimes including the killings of three American soldiers and the kidnapping of a Pulitzer Prize-winning journalist. And a new peer-reviewed study shows ancient Arctic squirrel droppings preserved for millennia by permafrost contain a wealth of information about the environment of the time. Tyler Murchie is a scientist with the BC-based Hackay Institute. He says the frozen feces collected in Yukon's Klondike region are like time capsules from as far back as 700,000 years ago.
4: And I guess to put that into context for how long ago that was, anatomically modern humans, it's arguably around maybe 300,000 years ago that we evolved, like diverged enough from our closest ancestors, others in the genus Homo, about, 300,000 years ago. So this is twice as old as humanity has been around.
0: The study is published in the journal Nature Communications. This is the Canadian Press. In sports, the Carolina Hurricanes and Vegas Golden Knights are at play this hour in Game 4 of the Stanley Cup Championship Series that Vegas leads 2-1. Canadian tennis star Victoria Amboko and Serena Williams advance to the second round at the HSBC Championships Grass Court Tennis Tournament today with a win. It was Williams' first pro match since 2022. And Jaden Nelson will replace injured midfielder Marcelo Flores on Canada's roster at the FIFA World Cup. He says it's a great feeling to get the nod.
5: You know, it's a dream come true, you know, especially with a World Cup being at home. Like you said, with surviving cancer and everything, it's a big deal, you know. It hasn't hit me yet, but it's just inspirational to a lot of people that I know that want to do big things in life. And hopefully that I'm able to be that person for them to look up to.
0: Canada opens the tournament Friday against Bosnia-Herzegovina in Toronto. From the Canadian Press, I'm Lisa Laporte.
6: Broadcasting from the neutral zone, where every perspective gets diplomatic immunity. This is The Last Show with David Cooper.
7: For something that affects around 1 in 100 people, the skin condition vitiligo remains pretty misunderstood. So why does a change in skin pigment still cause so many assumptions, questions, even misconceptions? And what's really happening to your body when you have vitiligo? Well, let's discuss that with anatomy professor at Lancaster Medical School in the UK, Dr. Benedicta Quay-Mensa. Benny, welcome to the show.
8: Thank you so much, David. I'm happy to be here.
7: So when people hear about the condition vitiligo, what is it that they usually think it is? And what are some of the things you wish they got correct about it?
8: All right. Thank you for that. So basically, vitiligo is not so common with people like heart attack or cancer and all of that. It's something that people rarely talk about, even in medicine or medical practice. And so when people hear about vitiligo, I'm sure they're going to be wondering, what is that? I mean, that was the first experience I had when I first encountered a patient who had vitiligo during my first placements in a hospital. I just felt like, that sounds like a cool name. What is this about? And what actually caught my attention was the contrast in the skin tone. I grew up in Ghana, West Africa. So, I mean, it was really very obvious and very evident, the contrast between the parts that had the vitiligo affected and the parts that were normal. And so I went in to read about it. So for me, the name was cool. And I was curious about why this person was looking the way they did. And so to answer your question, if people hear about vitiligo, I'm not sure it would jump to them. Like if they had cancer or heart attack, they probably will be wondering, what is this? And what I wish that they knew is that this is a condition that affects a lot of people. I mean, 1 in 100 people worldwide are affected by this condition. And this is actually the documented report. So then there are people who have vitiligo that's not documented. So this could actually be higher. And what I wish they knew was that if you found somebody with this condition that looked very atypical or unusual, it is not contagious. It is not because they have poor hygiene practices, for example, or

0: that everybody can see. Now, found between this layer are these specialized cells that are called the melanocytes, and they produce a pigment, or they produce a substance that's called the melanin. We have different types of melanin. We have the one that's produced for Caucasians, which gives the orange or yellow color, and the one that's for Black people that has the brown or the black color. So this melanin literally provides the skin with its color. It also protects us from ultraviolet rays. So if you have enough melanin, you have a lower risk of getting sunburn, for example. Now, what happens in vitiligo is that it could be due to genetic factors, or it could be due to environmental factors like stress or the use of harsh or harmful chemicals, but then the body begins to attack its own cells. So the body now sees the melanocytes and think, oh, these are cells that are dangerous for this person, and then turns on the immune response and then tries to eliminate this danger. So what happens is the melanocytes, which produce the melanin, which gives the skin color, are destroyed, which means then that your skin is left without any color or without any pigment. So basically, in a nutshell, this is what's happening. Your skin refuses to recognize that these melanin that are produced are from your own cells and are beneficial to you, sees them as harmful cells and begins to destroy them. And then you're left with skin areas or skin patches that have no melanin at all.
1: So it's more an immune response than anything else. Now, is it, and it's a weird to describe it as cosmetic, but is it mostly not harmful, or are there things that can happen to the body before we get to sort of the stigma around it and things like this? But are there any physical issues with having it? Maybe more prone to sunburn, anything like that?
0: Yes, certainly. As I mentioned, melanocytes do not only give the skin its color, but it also protects us from ultraviolet rays. So that means that if you do not have enough melanocytes to produce the melanin, you are obviously going to be predisposed to being sunburned rather quickly.
1: And I guess, given your description and given what you said, it's pretty clear it's not contagious. It's a person's individual immune response.
0: Exactly.
1: Now, stigma around it, I suppose it differs based on where you are, what your community's like, but is this a major problem for people that have the condition?
0: Yes, indeed. I mean, for me, that is the part that intrigues me the more, because stigma is often very quiet, or it operates very quietly. I mean, sometimes the discrimination is not so overt, David. So it might be very subtle, like avoidance, for example, avoidance to shake hands, avoidance to hug you, or even an assumption that this person has poor hygiene and wouldn't want that association with you. So the fact that people stigmatize people with this condition becomes a bigger burden. I mean, the condition in itself, it's not so painful, but it's a social response, I believe, to it that leads to other situations, so to say.
1: That social exclusion, that stigma, like, what does that then cause for some people that suffer from it? Like, associated depression, anxiety, feeling like they're ostracized from their community. Are these topics that people aren't really discussing when it comes to vitiligo?
0: Yes, definitely. These are real problems that people face. When I brought the article out, I had one reader actually comment under the article and said, I'm really so happy to read about this because I've seen a lot of people with vitiligo. And I've been not too nice with them. I've tried to shy away from them because I felt that the condition was contagious. And yes, if we put ourselves in the shoes of these people with these conditions, yes, being avoided or perhaps going in a social setting where you want to give a handshake and you are given, you know, a very subtle avoidance treatment, obviously would leave you with feeling less self-confident, feeling anxious, even depressed. And one thing I would like to highlight on is even children who've got the condition and go to school,

0: they are more susceptible to bullying, for example, or teasing, and so on and so forth. So yeah, the social stigma around people living with vitiligo is more like a bigger weight around your neck than the condition itself.
1: Is there a thing or two you wish people knew about vitiligo that, you know, they may not because they're not educated on the matter to now that we have the microphone here?
0: Yes. I mean, I'll be happy for people to know that vitiligo, one, is not contagious, two, is not caused by poor hygiene, and three, is not a cosmetic procedure gone wrong. We have to be empathic and try to really show empathy to people having vitiligo or suffering from this condition, and it will go a long way to enhance their mental and psychological health.
1: Betty, I'm glad you came here. I've really enjoyed this chat. Thanks for doing this.
0: Thank you for having me.
1: Dr. Benedicta Quay Mensah is an anatomy professor at Lancaster Medical School in the UK. Just ahead, would you care if a heartfelt speech at a funeral was secretly written by AI? Well, I would. But what is the line when it comes to just getting help and fooling people with robots?
2: 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It's the best way to keep David humble in the comments. 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
3: At Ricky Ratchet's, they love to share reviews. 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Thank you again, Ricky and guys. 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
1: Is it deception if nobody asks? Okay, what am I talking about? We all know someone who uses AI to write their emails, to polish their reports, maybe even to sound smarter in a text message. The question is not whether people are using AI, it's whether they're morally obligated to disclose it to you. That's an interesting one, and we're going to attack it here with bioethics professor at the University of Toronto, Carrie Bowman. Carrie, welcome to the show.
17: Happy to be here.
1: This is the deep question. What counts as deception? Because sometimes when we do things, we omit parts of the story kind of on purpose. And is that deception?
17: Well, you know, context. So AI is now so common, so ubiquitous, that to reference every single time you've done AI might actually get quite tedious. So we've got to look at the context for it. But, you know, generally, I would argue people have a right, you know, so it depends. What are we talking about? Are we talking about a university term paper? Well, that's important. Are we talking about a heartfelt message to our families? You know, that's important. So I would argue that, you know, it is often important. You know, deception becomes a problem, but you know, AI is so ubiquitous that it's hard to know every single time. But the thing too is, what is AI? Most of us are still not that sure. I mean, we know what it does. We don't really know how big this boogeyman is, how much of a threat it is. Some people absolutely demonize it and just think it's just the worst thing in the universe. Other people realize it's actually extremely helpful in a lot of situations. So we're really figuring this thing out as we go. But also, you know, if you've written a heartfelt or very, very important, let's say, work-related email, and you run it through Grammarly. I have nothing against Grammarly, by the way. But, you know, is Grammarly AI? I don't even know the answer to that.
1: Is it a glorified spell check and grammar check? Like, I have dyslexia, Carrie, and my writing is sometimes a mess. And I have asked ChatGPT to just say, hey, tell me in this email that I need to not to have typos. Tell me where the typos are. I don't ask it to change the email. I wrote the text. I wrote the copy.
17: Yeah.
1: But is that unethical? Do I need to disclose to like a, you know, some radio station that I used AI to check my grammar? Probably not.
17: No, probably not is right. But you do realize when you're using, you know, it's a continuum. So when you are using those spell checks, etc., or grammar checks, there's an element of AI and they'll... I think they're very good at it. You know, I write a lot. I'm a professor and I've run things. I've struggled sometimes where with a sentence or a paragraph that just sounds nuts. And I run it through AI. And you know what? They're really good at stuff like that. It sounds a lot better. I would argue I'm still the author. I would argue I don't really have to tell anybody. But you know, so much of it depends. It depends.
1: The problem is the line is blurry and we're letting people use their own quote unquote good judgment. And I'm not sure I know anyone with good judgment. Probably I don't even have it.
17: Yeah. And you know, when we call into these dreadful phone lines on, you know, for our phone accounts or
1: oh, no.
17: our credit cards or something
1: oh,
17: like
1: no.
17: that. Now, I would argue that we have a right to know when we're interacting with AI. But, you know, sometimes AI is a lot better. They're better problem solvers. You know, even 6 months or a year ago, when you look at the little chat icon in the corner of those things, not so good. I mean, it tends to be boilerplate. It's really very, very frustrating. But generally, you know, the AI is improving rapidly. And often you can have some tremendous problem solving abilities with AI. I don't necessarily lean away from AI. Also, it tends to be a lot more polite and patient with people than a lot of we humans are. So
1: if someone's nice to me, I can assume that communication was AI assisted.
17: Yeah. But look, you know, David, I would really argue we have a right to know, like to be talking to an entity, I'm going to call it that for now, where you don't know if it's human or non-human, I think is actually very, very problematic. Some people are going to insist, I only want to deal with humans. Some people are going to say, I don't care. Some are going to say, I prefer AI.
1: Now, there's like sinister uses of AI. A few weeks ago, I was covering an app that actually uses AI to craft a perfect email and then uses AI to insert typos and capitalization errors and the odd grammar mistake to make it look like you haven't used AI. And I think the crux of all that is that people judge you negatively when they find out you've used it. For example, I'm telling you I use it to just do a grammar check, but if I signed every email with the following text, David Cooper wrote this, but I used AI to check the grammar of it. I promise you people would judge me.
17: Oh, they would. I'm sure they would. But it's an honest thing to say. But, you know, context is everything. You know, the other thing, I see it in my university, in which we professors are telling our students very different things depending on what we ourselves know about AI and what we've experienced with AI. So you get everything from you can't use it because it's cheating to, you know, AI can only work with what you give it, which isn't really true at all. So if you say to AI, I need you to write, you know, a term paper on the history of Western civilization, it will do just that, right? It's not about you have to put in what you know about Western civilization. It would just do that. So there's a lot of real mixed messages out there about it. But I think these are the days, you know, these early days, we've got to figure this out. And I would say we're all over the map with AI. I think we need a bit of a charter in which people have a right to know when they're interacting with AI. So interacting is different than, as you said, you know, you're writing your emails. And look, I've done the same. I'm reading something and I don't like the sounds of it. I run it through and it gets better. But I would argue I'm still the author of that. Some people would maybe say I'm not. But I think we need, you know, we need to stay with context, but we need a bit of a charter. And I would argue that from a point of view of transparency, respect for autonomy, trust is a big thing. And if we need to move forward with AI, which we do as a society, we need some trust.
1: Yeah. Well, it's interesting you say there should be some rules around disclosure, because I think for everybody, that line is blurry. And that's exactly the problem, right? Yeah. Like some people think any and all use is wrong. Some people, I'm sure most would agree, you know, asking, let's say you have to write a paper about Shakespeare and the only prompt you give it is write me a paper about Shakespeare and turn it into the professor if you're a student. That's going too far.
17: Yeah.
1: But everything else in between, people have different opinions on the thing. And then to make matters worse, there's the negative judgment when people found out you use it.
17: Yeah.
1: I get annoyed when I find out someone used it to write a document they send me. I'm like, I'm not going to read that.
17: Yeah.
1: So how do we come up with these rules?
17: Well, you know, it's tough. I mean, what we read, I think, you know, if we're not the original author, and we pretty well in most cases know what that means, I think we need to disclose. If it's an interactive platform of any nature, whether it's verbal or non, I think we need to know whether, in fact, we're interacting with AI. And in these early days, we'll probably, you know, we'll have some choice involved. There's a lot on its way. I mean, AI taxis and ride shares and things are coming, and some people are going to want AI because they're going to argue it's safer, and some people are going to argue the opposite. So at least we'd know. If there's no one sitting in the driver's seat, I think you'd figure that out pretty quickly.
1: Yeah, no, I actually took one of those in San Francisco. It was terrifying. It was the first and last time I'll ever get in one of those things. It was terrifying.
17: No, we will see where it goes. But yeah, no, you know, if we're going to build trust, now, speaking of trust, one of the biggest problems with AI, and you know exactly what I'm going to say, is I'm trying to think of the polite words. There's a lot of unpolite words. You know, it makes things up, right?
1: Yeah, it hallucinates.
17: Yeah,
1: it hallucinates.
17: That's a polite word. Yeah, the British call it something else. But and that's real. And that's real. So, you know, we have to be very, very careful. And, you know, hallucinating is you know, I guess we don't want to be too harsh, but hallucinating when you're asking for medical information, not a good thing, right?
1: No, not at all. You talk to your doctor. Carrie, that's all the time we have, but I've enjoyed the conversation. I'm not sure what we resolved on, but I think that's exactly the problem. And it's a conversation that we need to keep having. I appreciate you being here.
17: Yeah, happy to do so.
1: Just ahead, this bad news. Your partner probably fantasizes about someone else while you're getting intimate. But don't worry, there's good news. It doesn't mean what you think. We'll tell you why next.
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1: Welcome in. Little content warning. We're going to be discussing sexuality. We might use some graphic language, so any sensitive listeners or parents with children will want to be advised. Okay, here's the problem. You're in the bedroom. You're getting intimate with your partner, and you start fantasizing about somebody else. Oh no! Is doing that a huge problem or no big deal? Can thinking of someone else during the act be a sign that your relationship is in the hot water? And also, how often do people do this? Things are about to get spicy here with Aki Gormazotto, a human sexuality researcher at the University of Northern British Columbia, who for some reason has researched just this. Aki, welcome to the show.
0: Thanks, David. Appreciate you having me.
1: I do have to ask, were you, you know, involved with someone, you got caught fantasizing, they got upset, and then you're like, no, this is a legitimate form of research. I promise what I'm doing is okay.
0: I can't say that I've ever been caught red-handed fantasizing about someone else. The beauty of fantasy is, you know, it's for you to disclose or not. And it's very hard at this point in time for someone to directly read your mind.
1: I just created a whole scenario in my head. But what is the motivation for this research? Is the idea to kind of prove that it's more common than we think, or you didn't really have any assumptions going in?
0: Yeah, no, that's a great question. And it's an interesting one. You know, with sexuality research, people often assume that studies have very spicy origins. You know, so me and Dr. Sari Ben-Anders, who I worked with really closely on the study, are really interested in what sexuality can look like in different contexts. And people often think about sexual fantasy as something that people do alone, perhaps most commonly during masturbation when they're by themselves. But one thing that we realized just based on our sense of the literature is there's actually pretty clear documentation that a lot of people have fantasies while they're having sex, whether that's with a casual partner or a committed partner. And despite the fact that we know that people do this, we don't know a whole lot about whether what people fantasize about looks different depending on the context, whether these fantasies are more erotic, more nurturant, who they're fantasizing about. And, you know, related to all of that, to your question, what this means for relationships. So you're in a relationship with someone, you find that during partnered sex, you're fantasizing about someone other than your committed partner. Does that mean that you're unsatisfied with your relationship, either just overall or sexually? So we were interested in investigating all of that.
1: You just laid out so many juicy nuggets that I gotta know about it. Let's wind it back a bit. How common is it? I know it's something people probably don't talk about that often for fear that they might make their partner jealous or sad or feel less than. So I get what you're saying. It is a private thing unless you disclose it. How common are people doing this during the act?
0: Yeah. So just like general frequency of people fantasizing during partnered sex. It varies a little bit based on what study you look at. There's some indication that the vast majority of people at some point, if they've ever had partner sex, have also had at least fleeting thoughts about sexual content that's not directly tied to the moment during sex. So it depends a little bit on how inclusive you are when you define sexual fantasy. Now, are people, you know, full on with deep intention, all sitting back and like imagining a full on scenario that's connected to some extent or disconnected from what's happening in front of them? That's an open question and something that, you know, future research could look at. But it is quite common where more than 50% of folks, by some estimates, have fantasized during partnered sex.
1: And without getting too graphic, like what are some of the fantasies that people have? I assume the run of the mill is they're just thinking of someone else. But do some people fantasize about doing something different that they're doing, even when they are getting intimate?
0: Yeah, that's a good question. So part of the gap is that there hasn't been a lot of deep research around what fantasy context looks like, what fantasies look like specifically when people are having fantasies during partnered sex. I can give you the range of what people typically fantasize about. I'd say, you know, and just for your listeners, Justin LaMiller's Tell Me What You Want 2018 book just focused on the wide range of what folks in the U.S. context have fantasized about. It's a really good, quick, engaging read if you're looking for a deep dive on fantasy content. Common fantasy topics include, you know, sex with multiple partners or threesomes more specifically. Lots of folks also have fantasies that are specifically tied to non-monogamy, whether that's infidelity or consensual non-monogamy. Group sex fantasies beyond threesomes are also pretty common. Fantasies related to power exchange, whether that's being more dominant, being more submissive, are common. People also have fantasies about being objects of desire. That varies a little bit by gender, but these would be fantasies where you're the target of someone's attractions. You know, and I'm glad you gave that content warning. I think, you know, like one...
1: I am glad I gave it too.
0: Yeah, I was just going to say, like, one aspect of fantasy content that, you know, gets a decent amount of attention is a really interesting one and really highlights the difference between what people want in person and what people fantasize about is fantasies that involve non-consensual sex, where that's a relatively common fantasy to have. And most people that have these fantasies about non-consent also are pretty clear that that's not something they're interested in person.
1: Yeah, it's a fantasy. It's a scenario that is exciting in the mind, and it would not be something that someone would want in person. That makes perfect sense to me.
0: Yeah, no, totally. And, you know, just to ground kind of this general discussion in this specific study that we did. So one of the things we were interested in was, you know, like, so basically it's like we know what people fantasize about in general. We just don't often tie that to a specific context. We kind of assume that it happens during solitary masturbation. So we wanted to take an initial look at, like, how do things differ when you're fantasizing in a solitary context compared to when you're with a partner? And one thing that the Van Anders lab has been focusing on for a long time is sexuality tied to eroticism and sexuality tied to nurturance. So those are two underlying dimensions of sexuality that you can think about as kind of undergirding a lot of these fantasies. So nurturance being...
1: Break that down for me a little bit.
0: Yeah. Like, so nurturance being a little bit more tied to... what you would think about is like emotional warmth, kind of interpersonal connection and intimacy. Eroticism being tied a little bit more to sexual pleasure, to some of the stereotypes that people might have about fantasy, to physical touch, to all kinds of different sexual behaviors. I don't want to get too graphic, so, you know, we'll leave it at that, you know?
1: I think I get it. Like, a nurturing fantasy might be more like on the cuddling side of things.
0: Sure.
1: And the erotic one might be a real scene played out between people, you know?
0: I think that's a great heuristic for thinking about it. So, yeah, we were interested in differences in eroticism and nurturance for, where that was one of the pieces for sure. Yeah.
1: Should we feel guilty about our fantasies? Because I assume a lot of people do, even though research suggests, and as you interview people, it's pretty common. Like, I assume there's people out there who think about someone who isn't their partner and then immediately feel guilty about it. Should we forgive ourselves for that?
0: Yeah, I mean, David, it's an interesting question where I'm a sexuality researcher, and it's for me to understand what people feel and what people do and what people fantasize about. It's a little bit less my job to be prescriptive.
1: All right, then I'll be prescriptive. Based on what you're saying, I think we should forgive ourselves for our fantasies.
0: No, I mean, like, what I can tell you is that fantasy in general is incredibly common, as is fantasy during partnered sex. Yeah, I mean, I would hate for your listeners to be too hard on themselves because of that. There are some really interesting differences tied to cultural backgrounds and religion, just in terms of, like, you know, like what framework people take when it comes to whether, you know, especially in the context of a relationship, whether fantasizing about someone else is considered infidelity or is cheating or is problematic. So there are lots of questions there. And I think one empirical way we can get at some of that is thinking about, like, to what extent are these fantasies tied to how you actually feel about your relationship?
1: And I think that leads nicely to what I want to talk to you about after the break. Because when I set up this problem, this idea of having fantasies during intimate time with your partner, the question that I raised that we haven't really attacked yet is, could it be a sign that your relationship is in trouble? And that's what we're going to discuss, because I think that's what your research really gets at, isn't it?
0: Yeah, we do directly get at that one, and I'm excited to tell you more about what we found after the break.
1: All right. A lot of people have these fantasies, but are they a sign your relationship's in hot water? Well, that's what we're going to discuss here with Aki Gormazano, a human sexuality researcher at the University of Northern British Columbia, after the break.

0: 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It's the tastiest sounding domain on the internet. 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
0: 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It happens every few minutes here. 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
14: Content warning for any sensitive listeners or parents with small children. We're going to discuss human sexuality, so listener discretion is advised. Here's what we're talking about. What does it mean if you're thinking about somebody else during the act with your partner? This question might get you a little bit uncomfortable. If you're intimate with one person but fantasizing about another, Is that a problem? Does that mean your relationship is in hot water? That's what we're going to discuss here with Aki Gormazano, a human sexuality researcher at the University of Northern British Columbia. Aki, welcome back to the show.
4: Thanks, David. Great to be here.
14: So before the break, we found out that this stuff is incredibly common. We talked about the different shapes, sizes, types of fantasies that people have. But the burning question is, if you do this, if you fantasize during sex about something else or someone else, is that a sign that your relationship is in trouble? That is the question I'm curious about. How do you even begin to measure a question like that?
4: Yeah, David, I was hoping you'd give me a chance to talk about the methods where that's for me, you know, I can geek out about this stuff all day. What we did for this study was we recruited a group of around 550 folks from across North America. And we did this study online just so that we could reach a wider demographic. We weren't burdened by having to get people actually to come to where we were specifically located. And one of our criteria for participating in the study was we only wanted people who were currently in a committed relationship with at least one partner, who had at some point in their life had a sexual fantasy during partnered sex and also reported having ever had a fantasy while they were masturbating by themselves. So that those were the folks that we focused on. And what we did for this specific study was we asked people to first tell us in written form in detail about their most recent fantasy during solitary masturbation. And then we asked them to complete a series of measures related to that fantasy, including details on how erotic and nurturant their fantasy was. And then after that, we had people complete a second measure where they told us about their most recent fantasy during partnered sex. And then they also gave us lots of detail about how erotic, how nurturant it was, who it focused on. And then they also completed measures of relationship satisfaction, sexual satisfaction, and also some measures related to sexual desire. So a very rich study.
14: So in lay terms, you basically asked, are you doing it? In what way are you doing it? That is fantasizing. And then on the other hand, how healthy is your relationship?
4: Yeah. So I think that's a great way to think about it, where it's like we basically asked people like, okay, so what did you most recently fantasize about in each of these contexts? And then we also gave people measures of what was going on for their relationship at the time. Yeah.
14: Before we get to the results, why do you think there is such a strong cultural belief that thinking about somebody else during sex equals relationship trouble, that it's a real problem, when it sounds like, as we discussed earlier, it's pretty common?
4: Yeah. So just setting the stage and trying to understand why there might be a cultural taboo around this. I mean, so first, David, I think to be, like one thing that we didn't directly measure is like to what extent people actually feel like this is a taboo. And I think that would have been something that would have been really interesting to get at, where it's like, you know, my sense is that there is one. That sounds like that's your sense, too. I think this would really vary across people just in terms of like what their attitudes towards this are. But if I were to speculate, I'd say a lot of this comes down to norms around monogamy and just like people's perceptions and like kind of how they define cheating, where, you know, I can imagine for a lot of folks that like when they're being intimate with a committed partner, and you know, if they're thinking about someone else during an intimate experience and their partner's not aware of it, I can imagine that feeling in a way like betrayal for some people in some situations. I can also imagine that for lots of folks, it's not something that gives them a great deal of distress.
14: I'm in the second camp. I think my partner's probably in the first camp, but we love Miranda. Okay. We're dancing around the results. What did you end up finding? Is having these fantasies a sign that your relationship is in trouble or not?
4: Yeah. So first, just to kind of set the stage a little bit and continue teasing your viewers, as one does when you're discussing fantasy. Yeah.
14: I like it. I like that. Yeah. Like, I want to know the answer.
4: Yeah. So, I mean, so just in terms of frequencies, right? So like in terms of, so people can focus on different, what we call fantasy targets when they're fantasizing. And what we found was that actually during partnered sex, people were more likely than when they were masturbating by themselves to be fantasizing about the partner they were having sex with. So there was that. And just in terms of the raw numbers, around 4 in every 10 participants reported that when they most recently had sex with their committed partner or partners, we did have some multi-partnered participants in the study, just to really get at some of the relationship diversity, we found that around 4 in 10 people said that they fantasized about someone other than their committed partners. And then in terms of what that meant around relationship satisfaction, we found that there was no link whatsoever, nothing that was what we call statistically significant to suggest that people who are less satisfied are more likely to fantasize about someone else, whether that's during solitary fantasies or whether that's during during partnered sex. What I will say is that things were a little bit more complex when it came to sexual satisfaction. We did find that when people were more sexually satisfied, they were more likely to report fantasies that were about their committed partners. The caveat here is that it didn't really matter whether that was in a solitary or partnered context. And then we also found that when people were less sexually satisfied, they were more likely to fantasize about someone other than their committed partner. So it does seem like there might be a bit of a link between sexual satisfaction and who you fantasize about. When it comes to relationship satisfaction overall, we did not find a link.
12: Okay, so to dumb it down, it's generally okay, but if you're highly satisfied, you're pretty likely to fantasize. Maybe it's a different situation than you're in, but your partner's likely to show up.
4: I think that's a reasonable summary. All of this is correlational research, right? So it's like we're looking at associations here, and the trend that we see is that if you're more sexually satisfied in your relationship, then you're more likely to be fantasizing about your partner or partners. Now, there's a lot of room for variance. Like, that's the beauty of these studies where, you know, while we picked up some signal there, it's also very likely that we had some folks who were fantasizing about someone else during partnered sex who reported a very high level of satisfaction with their current partner or partners. So, you know, if you're listening to this, you're someone who fantasizes about other people quite a bit during partnered sex. It's not necessarily indicative of anything whatsoever. We're picking up on general trends here.
12: Is the bigger lesson here that our minds are more, I don't know, flexible, adaptable, able to wander, less rigid than we think? And what do you think our research teaches us about our own sexuality?
4: Yeah, I think for me, one of the big takeaways is that sexuality is very context dependent. And what I mean by that is, like, you know, I often like to compare sexuality to pretty mundane situations. Like, you go to a movie theater and you instantly know, okay, I need to be quiet because I'm watching a movie. It's appropriate for me to laugh. It's not appropriate for me to be on my phone. Whereas if you go to a restaurant, you know, that phone norm holds up, but you're going to be chatting away with the person you're eating with, unless you're eating by yourself, right? Sexuality, really similar when it comes to context, where clearly, like, when we're by ourselves and when we're together with partners, it actually has an effect on who we're more likely to fantasize about and how nurturant or erotic those fantasies can be, where we see more nurturance when people are fantasizing during partnered sex, which is a really interesting finding in of itself, where people don't typically think about fantasy, especially for men, as something that can be nurturant. So for me, the big takeaway is that context matters more for what's going on inside of our minds than we commonly think.
12: That's so interesting. Well, Aki, I've enjoyed this conversation so much. Thanks for being on the show.
4: David, thank you so much for having me. It was an absolute pleasure.
12: And I must say, I was not fantasizing about having another guest on the show interviewing while we did this interview. I just have to make that clear to you.
4: You know, I wouldn't have... In my opinion, it wouldn't have meant that you were dissatisfied with how this interview had gone. So no offense taken. Yeah, either way. Yeah.
12: Well, that might have been the weirdest 20 seconds of radio I've ever heard, but I loved every minute of it. Aki Gormazano is a human sexuality researcher at the University of Northern British Columbia. Aki, again, thanks for being here.
4: Thank you, David. Take care.
12: That's a wrap on our Tuesday night show. Thanks for tuning in. We'd love to hear from you. Our inbox, always open. My email address, david@lastshow.pizza. 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Got a suggestion for a guest? Want to say hi? Whatever it is, we look forward to hearing from you. Good night.
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23: From the national newsroom of the Canadian Press, I'm Lisa Laporte. Bahrain sounded its missile alert sirens Wednesday morning after Iran said it would target the island nation in response to U.S. airstrikes targeting the Islamic Republic. Bahrain's Interior Ministry urged people to seek shelter after Iran said it had targeted the U.S. Navy's Fifth Fleet headquarters in the country off the coast of Saudi Arabia. The location has been repeatedly struck since the U.S. and Israel's war with Iran started in February. This comes after the U.S. launched airstrikes against Iran after the crash of an army helicopter near the Strait of Hormuz. The federal government is extending amnesty for owners of banned firearms while a Supreme Court case plays out. The Supreme Court agreed to hear an appeal challenging the initial federal firearm prohibitions that were announced in May of 2020. Ottawa has since outlawed about 2,500 types of firearms on the basis they belong only in the battlefield. Police in Ontario say the former Air Canada captain, who's been accused of piloting with a fraudulent license, flew more than 900 flights over 17 years. Detective Sergeant Chad Mitchell with Peel Regional Police says the Barrie, Ontario man faces charges including fraud, forged documents, and public mischief.
1: The police investigation focused on the career of the accused from its onset in 1998 to its completion in 2025. The accused flew initially as a first officer with Air Canada and in 2009 was promoted to the rank of captain.
23: Air Canada says in a statement the pilot was removed from duty as soon as the company learned of the issue. Alberta RCMP say a 47-year-old woman has died after falling from a cliff while hiking in Kananaskis.
2: Mounties say the woman was from Airdrie, Alberta, and was hiking Mount Bryant with a group of friends and family when she fell down a cliffside. Stars Air Ambulance responded, but an RCMP spokesperson believes the woman's body was later recovered with the help of a rescue team. Police say they do not consider the death suspicious. Mount Bryant is located in the Elbow Sheep Wildland Provincial Park, southwest of Calgary. Jason White, The Canadian Press.
23: And an Air Canada Express flight attendant got a thrill last week when she gifted pop superstar Rihanna a beaded lanyard from her Mohawk community south of Montreal.
3: So honored. So tell me what the thing you wanted me to learn. The word.
5: So in our language, we say nyawa, which means thank you.
3: Nyawa.
5: Nyawa.
3: I said it right?
5: Yeah, you did.
3: Nyawa.
23: Lily Delaboust says she approached the singer's bodyguard during a flight last week asking if she could give her a gift. The two filmed a video together in which Rihanna thanked her for the present. This is the Canadian Press. In sports, the Toronto Blue Jays edged the Philadelphia Phillies 3-2 in Major League Baseball action tonight. Bosnia Herzegovina hit the training pitch in Toronto today ahead of the country's World Cup opener against Canada this Friday. Bosnia's goalkeeper Nikola Vasil says the injury question marks around Canadian star Alfonso Davies aren't impacting his group's preparations.
24: A good thing for us, but doesn't mean that it's going to be different, and for us actually doesn't change a lot. For us it's just about, you know, putting the focus on our game and what we can do, and just doing things that we showed we can do in the qualifications.
23: Davies is nursing a hamstring injury he suffered last month while playing for Bayern Munich. And Canadian and defending champion Gabriel Diallo dropped his opening match at the Labima Open grass court tournament, losing in three sets to France's Adrian Mannarino. From the Canadian Press, I'm Lisa Laporte.
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26: This is London Live. My name is Mike Stubbs. And we had a chance to talk about invasive species with Pam Cook. Pam is a faculty horticultural technician in the School of Design at Fanshawe College. And here is Pam, first off, on the fact that you can actually purchase invasive species of plants without even knowing that that's what they are.
27: Absolutely. Yep. There's lots and lots of plants that we consider ornamentals, right? A lot of things that we, for decades, have cultivated as ornamental species, and not recognize the damage that they actually do to the ecology and to the natural spaces that are outside of our landscapes half the time.
26: Interesting. That means that people may have any of this stuff on their property. When we're talking invasive species, you mentioned the word ornamental. Do people have it because it can look beautiful?
27: Yeah, there's lots of plants that we think of all the time that actually are beautiful plants in our landscapes. Things that are actually highly attractive. There's one called chameleon vine, also known as fish mint, and it's beautiful. It's like rainbow and it's technicolor dream coat. It's a ground cover. But honestly, once you put it in the ground, you're never getting it out again, ever.
26: And what is it that some of these invasive species do that make it so difficult to say, you know, not happy with this, I'll just, like you suggest, I'll just pull it out?
27: I think the challenging part with a lot of these invasives is they have really aggressive root systems. And this is where the challenge lies, is once you've put them in the ground, they go to town and they spread and they propagate and they're just really, really aggressive plants. They overtake your other species. And then if they get out of your landscape, they start taking over natural spaces as well and outcompete things. So they're kind of like the winners of the race, but the race you didn't actually want anybody to win in your landscape, right?
6: Pam Cook joining us, faculty horticultural technician at the School of Design at Fanshawe College. As we look at invasive species, the question, I guess, is how do you identify something that would be invasive and something that would just be, hey, look, that looks really nice. I'm going to have that.
27: I think the biggest thing, it's going to be hard in your own personal landscape. I think the best thing you can do is learn about the plants that are around you and that are outside and get to know them a little bit better. A lot of the times the invasive species are getting traded with neighbors or friends or family and not knowing that they're trading invasive species or things that could potentially cause damage. I think the best places are going to be going to local garden centers and nurseries that have professional staff that are working there and ask the questions about what do I have, you know, should I buy this? And I think that's kind of the next step with selling these kind of plants at nurseries and garden centers. There should be education behind what you're buying, and knowing what you're getting into is always probably the best thing for you.
6: What great advice, because I guess if we think, well, we'll just create a bylaw or we'll create some rules that say, no, no, you can't have this. You just mentioned people will trade things. How do you get in the way of that?
27: And it's tricky, right? It's pretty hard to challenge people when they're like, but I have this beautiful plant and I want to share it with everybody. Or I love Lily of the Valley. It smells beautiful.

0: are a lot of ways that things get spread out, and very few of them involve our control. So would it actually be possible to say, hey, I'm just going to have this. I know this fish weed looks really nice and it's an invasive species. I'll worry about it in my yard. And to say it will never get to anyone else's yard. And I mean, I'm using an example of one of the pretty ones you mentioned. I don't know how it gets around, but you just said it, birds and seeds and pollen and fluff and all kinds of things all over the place.
1: And just because you plant it in your yard doesn't mean it doesn't get under the fence into your neighbor's yard and then your neighbor's yard. And after a 10 years of it spreading across the neighborhood, all of a sudden you've got something like English ivy getting into like the natural ecosystems or the woodlots in the backyards or even the parks where it becomes expensive to manage even for the city. The city actually has to go through and potentially eradicate some of these invasive species. And it costs a lot of money to taxpayers to actually remove or eradicate these species that can get out of our gardens unintentionally. Something like English ivy is a big one, but people really love periwinkle. And I hear this all the time, but periwinkle, I can just keep it in my nice little space. But what happens when you sell your house? What happens when you don't live there forever and all of a sudden someone else has inherited the plants and they don't know all the information that you did about your garden and how potentially that could damage an ecosystem too?
0: Pam Cook joining us, faculty horticulture technician at the School of Design at Fanshawe College. As we talk about invasive, do we call them weeds, Pam? Weeds always sound, that's always, if I was a plant, I would not want to be called a weed.
1: Yeah, and a weed, the definition of weed is just a plant you don't want in the space, right? So a weed can be anything. Or some people could love a weed, right? I mean, lots of the native plants that we grow in our gardens, people have considered them weeds forever. And they're actually really lovely plants to have in the garden. We just have to change our kind of expectations on what that should and shouldn't be. Another couple of things I wanted to mention though is that there's some species that we've grown ornamentally for decades in this region. And as our climate is slowly warming, those things are slowly becoming invasive. The things that we have loved in our gardens for a really long time, and sometimes I bring them up, and it's shocking to people that things like burning bush, which honestly, I love burning bush. It's red in the fall, it's got beautiful color, it's durable and everywhere. You can throw it in a parking lot and it would exist. But because it's starting to warm, that's actually escaping our gardens and naturalizing into places. Japanese barberries like that too. And I think there's a conversation right now about ticks in our landscape, and everybody's a little worried about ticks and Lyme disease. And Japanese barberry actually harbors ticks in the forest. And so birds will eat the little berries in the fall and then they'll poop them through the forest. And all of a sudden, we've got a grove of Japanese barberries that's harboring a ton of ticks in our neighborhood. So these are the things that there's so many ramifications on when we're purchasing things and we're planting things. The education right at the source, right where we're buying it from, would probably be the best thing that we can do.
0: Got a text with a great question, and it says, what makes a plant invasive? What is it doing to earn that title?
1: That's a fabulous question. So you'll hear a lot of people just say anything that is aggressive is invasive. So an invasive species has to be a non-native plant, so something that didn't originate in North America. And then it also has to be something that can outcompete native species. So if it were to get out into a forest, say something like periwinkle or English ivy, it will actually outcompete all the native species in that forest, and it will just populate just a monoculture, so just a big plot of itself. So that's how we the difference between an aggressive, so there's lots of native plants that are aggressive, but how we define an invasive species is non-native and will take over native populations of plants.
0: And how does it do that? Just choking out those plants, limiting sunlight, weed or root systems, that kind of stuff?
1: So they have aggressive root systems or they're aggressive self-seeders, and they can populate an area and take over that space. So there's a couple ones that we don't cultivate in our gardens. Things like garlic mustard is one of them. And they actually, once it gets out into the forest, it produces millions of seeds a season, and those seeds are viable for tens of years before they can actually germinate. So there's lots of different species that are non-ornamental, and some of them are ornamental. And when they get into our natural areas, they really do cause a lot of problem and a lot of economic harm, which is this is the part where that's where the municipalities and the government start to get involved, is when it really starts costing the taxpayer money and municipalities money to manage.
0: The living things on this earth are fascinating. I guess as a final note, Pam, you've stressed a couple of times education, that it kind of is on us to learn

0: what we have. How key is that if we're going to try and keep everything balanced?
1: I think that's a big thing. I think I love plants because when you get excited about something, you can just, it becomes an addiction, essentially. And when you get excited about one thing, then it turns into another thing and turns into another thing. So I love the idea of plants as being a gateway drug into the outsides, getting excited about things, learning new things about the plants around you. And then all of a sudden you're like, I just want to know more about plants, and I want to learn more about insects, and I want to learn about birds. And the more we can have these conversations, I think the better we are kind of as a society as a whole, but then you start to appreciate the things around you. But yeah, asking questions, staying curious, knowing that there's tons of experts around you that would just love to share their information. All you got to do is ask.
0: Pam, really appreciate your time today. Thank you.
1: As always, anytime, Mike.
2: 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We'll follow the story from the city level, too. 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
2: This is London Live. My name is Mike Stubbs. And in order to talk about the World Cup from a ticketing perspective, we get an opportunity to hear from Richard Powers, who is an associate professor at the Rotman School of Management at U of T. Here is Richard, first off, from a marketing perspective, just on how big the World Cup is when compared to, let's say, other really, really big events.
20: This is huge. This is huge. FIFA is the largest sporting event in the world, I guess, by a number of measures. I believe, actually, that cricket in Asia may be a little bit bigger from a numbers perspective, but on so many other fronts, from an economic perspective, from the marketing, from the sponsorship perspective, this is the biggest sporting event in the world, and we're part of it.
2: So if you are looking to try to figure out how to price this, and there's been an awful lot about price of tickets and availability of tickets, where would you even begin?
20: They've got all kinds of sort of methodologies to use for this, Mike, but a lot of it goes back to prior history. They've been, you know, all over the world, obviously. They're trying to develop the North American market more. That's why they're bringing it to North America. Up until this is the first time, as far as I'm aware, that it's ever been held in North America. So across three different countries, Mexico, the United States, and Canada, the game is growing. It is the largest sport by participation in Canada now, outpacing hockey, which it did a number of years ago. This is a huge event, and you start at the top. So they know that this is a premium event. It's supply and demand. There's a limited supply of tickets, obviously dictated by the stadium size, and people will pay, as we're seeing.
2: And they will pay an awful lot of money. However, there's still talk that there are tickets available, or were not a ton of tickets available, but still tickets available to be had. Is that ever a concern in things like this? Does that show that you maybe have priced it too high, or would they not be looking at it like that?
20: No, they don't look at it that way. They keep some tickets in reserve so they can release some closer to the games. The prices have been extraordinary, as you know. It's been ridiculous in my view, but, you know, that people will pay thousands of dollars to go to a game where you can sit and watch it on TV for free. Well, not quite for free. You have to pay for your TV service, but relatively inexpensive way to watch the entire game, the entire series, actually. So I'm very surprised that people, well, sorry, I'm not surprised. This happens at major sporting events, you know, the Super Bowl, the other types of World Cups, international championships, world championships. These tickets are hot items, and there are people out there with the means to pay, and they're paying through the nose, in my view.
2: We're talking with Richard Powers, associate professor with the Rotman School of Management at the University of Toronto, just looking at some of the business marketing side of the World Cup and watching it get closer. We keep watching tickets become more and more and more valuable. The New York Knicks and the San Antonio Spurs playing at Madison Square Garden in the NBA Finals, and the secondary markets are just going off, and people are again, some, if we're to believe the ticket sale prices, some are paying exorbitant prices. Is there ever a tipping point for something like this, or is it even possible to know?
20: No, I don't think so. And that's because of supply and demand. You know, people want to be a part of history, whether it's the Knicks winning the championship first time in what is almost 30 years, whether it's, the Stanley Cup Finals, if you're a fervent hockey fan. But people want to be there. They want to be part of the game. And, you know, as we saw in Toronto last year with the Blue Jays and the price of those tickets, that was exciting. You know, it's too bad it didn't go our way in the end. But to be a part of that, people put a lot of value on that, and they will pay whatever it takes.
2: They'll hang on to those ticket stubs forever, showing I paid this much money for the. Those are going to become incredibly valuable things going forward, no doubt. When we look at how organizations deal with this, it adds more money into the pot for sure. But how much do organizations kind of look at each other and say, okay, if they got that, maybe we can get this? And does that keep the escalation going?
20: Always a comparative factor, Mike. That's a very good point. Yeah, but FIFA is its own unique animal. It is unique in the sense that it comes around every 4 years. They've expanded the tournament so much that, you know, and it really seems more to me like a cash grab. We know probably a third to a half of the teams will never have a chance at holding that, you know, the championship at the end. But they're there, and because it's FIFA, you know, they put a schedule together and they just keep reaping the profits. Now, a lot of those profits are distributed to the countries that are playing and soccer around the world to help develop the game further. But as we also know, FIFA doesn't have the greatest record around some of their ethics and some of the other activities that they have either engaged in or been accused of engaging in.
2: Well, the Canadian Taxpayers Federation has put out something saying that they billed the city of Toronto over $300,000 for office supplies and et cetera, that you're buying office chairs of more than $500 and desks that total $1,400 each. So it always has people just kind of looking sideways at it a little bit. But you mentioned a very important point. All of the money's not necessarily going right to FIFA.
20: Well, it goes to FIFA, who distribute it to other parties, you know, the teams that are involved, other soccer federations around the world. You know, they have a role to increase and support the game around the world. And they do that. You know, that's why it's the, you know, the people's game. It's everywhere. That's why we've seen the demand and the participation increase in Canada, for instance. They do a very good job at marketing that sport, and they're very good at it. So they know. Again, they've got all kinds of algorithms that they use. They know exactly what they can charge up to if Canada's playing versus if Brazil's playing or if one of the other top teams is playing. So they know that. And then you get into the local fever where people just want to be part of the party. And it is going to be a huge party, as we'll see in Toronto starting this Friday.
2: Richard Powers joining us, associate professor at the Rodman School of Management at the University of Toronto. Anything you're watching as we get closer to this in terms of what secondary markets are going to bear or just how things are marketed during the event?
20: Well, I'm really interested to see how the Ontario legislation is going to play out. They've made it illegal to, you know, to basically scalp tickets or up the price over the face value of the tickets. But I haven't seen any. You know, we still see tickets out there at exorbitant prices. It doesn't seem to be any policing. I just don't know how the government's going to police this. And the big concern I have, and this has been mentioned by a number of people, by taking it off legitimate sites like Ticketmaster, like StubHub and the other secondary markets, you put it out on things like Marketplace and Kijiji and things like that. There's no controls there. And I really think people will be so crazy to go to the game, they're going to take their chances and they're going to get ripped off. They're going to show up to the stadium and they're going to have bogus tickets, or they're never even going to get the tickets in the first place. And it's very hard to police something like that. So I would caution people, if you can't go get an official ticket, I would really caution them not to take their chances, because there's so many unreputable sources out there that will try to rip them off.
2: Yeah, you mentioned Facebook Marketplace. All you would need is a picture of a ticket. You'd create that using some sort of AI chatbot these days.
20: Well, I don't know how to do that. Maybe you do, but you're right, though. There are people out there that know how to do it. I'm not that good. But.
2: Well, me neither. So the two of us will stay paying for our tickets from reputable sources or just sitting back and watching it on a great big screen. Professor Powers, thank you so much for spending some time with me.
20: I have a question for you. Yeah. Are you going to the games? Are you going to the games?
2: I am not going to any games, and it is that reason. We've talked about this on the show before, just how much this matters. I don't see it. If I paid that much money, we took our kids to a Blue Jays game when they were really little one time, and by the time we added up all that we had spent, and it was fine, but they were done with the game by the third inning. They were looking to eat ice cream out of plastic hats. That was their big thing.
0: And we added it up. I think it cost us $350. And we said, as a family of four, are we going to do that again? And the answer was no. And we never did.
20: Yeah. You know, it's expensive, and especially when you have kids and everything. But it take your family of four to one of these games is probably going to cost you $4,000.
0: That's it. That's it. That's wild. Well, it's been great speaking with you. Enjoy the tournament.
20: Thanks very much, Mike. Have a great day.
2: Richard Powers, Associate Professor at the Rotman School of Management at U of T. And I'll be honest with you. I love sports. I'd rather sit and listen to the Blue Jays as I did in the backyard on Sunday, or watch a game from the comfort of my couch. I know it's not helping the organizations that are selling those tickets, but you know, maybe indirectly it is, thanks to rights fees. But overall, yeah, it's something you've got to think about, especially if you've got a family. It's maybe a one-time thing that you do it anymore. This is London Live on 980 CFPL.
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2: This is London Live. My name is Mike Stubbs, and Game 4 of the Stanley Cup Final is set to go tonight in Las Vegas. Can Game 4 be anything like Games 1, 2, and 3, which were all alike in their complete unpredictability? If you tried to go to bed or did go to bed when it was 2-0, you made a mistake. If you tried to go to bed or did go to bed when it was 4-0 in the third period, you definitely made a mistake. What will tonight be like? We have no idea. But we can at least talk about the series so far. We are joined right now by Nick Alberga, host and director of Leafs Morning Take on the Nation Network. Nick, thanks for being here.
3: My pleasure, and thank you for bringing up Roberto Baggio. It's like I tried to forget that my whole life, but you had to remind me of that, being an Italian.
2: It's World Cup time. We got to bring up some of the memories, good and bad. He still had interesting hair. Were you for the hair?
3: I didn't mind it, actually. A lot of my family members, like I was pretty young at that time, but I still vividly remember it because my grandparents were off the boat, right? So, I mean, they lived and died with every free kick in soccer and in football. And so it was the style back then, right? Much similar to what the style is these days with different cuts. It was a style back then. So I liked it.
2: That man had style, and had that ball gone under the crossbar, that man would have a statue somewhere. He may already have a statue somewhere. We'll see whether Mitch Marner gets a statue in Vegas. Might take a few more Stanley Cups to do it if Vegas can get this done this time around. But, Nick, you were at Game 3. You've seen a lot of games in a lot of different sports. Does that one belong in its own box?
3: Pretty epic, right? And I think the added cherry on top, I covered Mitch Marner for a long period of time. I'm a Maple Leafs fan, and to show up to a Stanley Cup final game against Freddie Anderson and the Carolina Hurricanes, and that's what he does. 3 goals and an assist, gets a penalty shot in the third period. I was in that community where I thought the game was over too, and for Carolina to storm back, get some momentum. And I think the bigger story for me, Stubbsy, is the fact that Vegas squandered that lead but still found a way to win the game, right? Like, naturally, when you collapse like that, and as somebody, again, who covers the Maple Leafs and knows a thing or two about collapsing in the postseason, that's it. Good night, Irene. But I think John Tortorella deserves a lot of credit for sticking with his team. I don't know what he said in that room, but in OT, I thought it was a much better showing for Vegas. And they got a really, really good bounce and find themselves up 2-1 in this series now.
2: Is any lead safe? Was this maybe just, I don't know, jitters or just the way the game goes sometimes? Usually when you get down to the Stanley Cup final, if you can get a lead with all the big trees of defensemen you've got to get through, usually you've got a chance at keeping the lead. What is happening here?
3: Yeah, to me, that's like the bigger narrative and story that's not being spoken about enough. And at least for me going into this series, I'm like, these are two defensive stalwarts. On one side, you have John Tortorella and the Vegas Golden Knights just completely dismantled the President's Trophy winning Colorado Avalanche. But they're a very stingy defensive team, have really, really strong defenders. Their goaltending's been incredible. And then on the other side, you have the puck possession monsters, the Carolina Hurricanes, and Freddie Anderson heading into the Cup final, I think, was one of the front runners for the Conn Smythe Trophy. And obviously he's fallen off to the point where he's not even their guy anymore, and it's Brandon Bussey. But I think, to me, I expected a really defensive series. And to get the offense that we're getting, it's been pretty wide open. Now, I think as the series continues here in a Game 4, I think the two teams will figure out and realize that, hey, a couple more wins and we can hoist Lord Stanley. And so I think there'll be a bit more attention to detail defensively, but yeah, it's been run and gun, old school hockey. And I think if you're the NHL, maybe you were a bit concerned coming into the Cup final based on paper who was playing each other, but right now they have to be ecstatic, no different than the NBA, of course.
2: We're talking with Nick Alberga, host and director of Leafs Morning Take on the Nation Network. Nick was in Las Vegas at game number 3. Nick, you mentioned you covered Mitch Marner for a long time with the Toronto Maple Leafs. Leaf fans are either one way or the other. Either they're tired of hearing his name, or they're at least looking to see what it is that he does. What do you see here? What is different, if anything, for Mitch Marner in the way that the point production is coming?
3: This is all about pressure. That's it. That's all. I think two things can be true. Mitch Marner stumbled a few times in the Stanley Cup playoffs as a member of the Toronto Maple Leafs, and he's been simply incredible for Vegas in the Stanley Cup playoffs. Like, you sort of forget that his regular season by his standards were very pedestrian. Like, he was like a point per game guy, played center a lot. Then John Tortorella came in, and a lot of people made the joke on social media, and X, and were like, there's no way this is going to work out. John Tortorella and Mitch Marner. Well, it's been simply incredible for Marner's game. Well, firstly, he put him back on the wing. But I think to answer your question, he looks free and easy. He doesn't look like the guy who was gripping a stick really, really tight being in Toronto, the pressure cooker. He's a local product, hadn't won since 1967 as an organization. And there's just no animal like there is the Toronto media market. I think, you know, me doing a podcast in the city, I've received a fair share of tweets and messages suggesting that me and my co-host Jay Rosso were responsible for drawing Mitch Marner out of town. I think that's outlandish because he chose to leave, as we all know. So he sort of ran out of town. But I just think to answer, he's just free and easy. He's chill. He's surrounded by really, really good players. And I feel like the turning point happened in game 5 or 6 against Utah, where Marner started off pretty slowly here in the Stanley Cup playoffs. And a lot of people started to wonder, we're going to see the same Mitch Marner that struggled with consistency in his tenure in Toronto. But ever since then, ever since late in that Utah series, he has been downright incredible and well on his way to winning a Conn Smythe trophy here.
2: Nick Alberga with us as we talk about the Stanley Cup final. Nick, we've got a team in Vegas that still has players who know what it takes to win the Stanley Cup, because a couple of years ago they did. You've got a coach who knows how to win a Stanley Cup really on both sides, so that's kind of a wash. As this series gets longer in the tooth, what do you think's going to matter in terms of what it's going to take?
3: Goaltending and defense. It always comes down to that. And I think from the Carolina perspective, I'll be frank in saying I picked the Canes to win this series. But now watching Freddie Anderson, I don't know what's going on, but he can't stop a beach ball. And now they're going to rely on Brandon Bussey, who's made a handful of appearances in the last couple months. Not to mention, he was not the same guy prior to signing that contract extension. And he sort of came out of nowhere this year. Like, it's pretty crazy that Carolina is now, their season's hanging in the balance of somebody who wasn't really on the radar in the NHL world a year ago. Just think about that. But I think it comes down to the timeliness of saves. Carter Hart has had a really strong showing here in the postseason. Of course, getting back together with John Tortorella, who coached him in his Philadelphia days. And Hart's been really, really good, but more so making the saves at the important times in games. And I think from the Carolina perspective, you just need Bussey to make some stops, or if Anderson gets back in there at some point in time. And right now, it's just not happening. So I think it's a pretty simple answer. It's whoever plays better defense and gets the timely saves down the stretch will win this series here. But I do feel like Vegas is in the driver's seat right now.
2: Nick, finally, there are people who have seen games in Vegas on TV, being there. How different is the atmosphere?
3: I'm jealous because I'm a Leafs fan, and we couldn't even sniff out a conference final game, never mind a Stanley Cup final. This is the third time that Vegas has been there. I was there, I think, back in 2018? It was 2018 when Washington won the Stanley Cup. And it's just a different experience. For anybody out there who has the ability to go down to Vegas to watch a hockey game, doesn't even have to be a playoff game. They just do it's Vegas on ice. Like, that's what makes the cool thing about going to a game there. You get the showgirls, you get the slot machine, sound effects, everything that goes and, you know, goes into the bright lights of Sin City. That's what it's like. And it's a wonderful experience. As somebody who's been fortunate enough to be, you know, to go to like half the league, at least, or maybe 66% of the buildings in the league, it's by far one of my favorites. So, the atmosphere on Saturday night was incredible, and I'm looking forward to the next time I can go watch a game there.
2: Nick, really appreciate you talking with us today. Enjoy game 4 tonight.
3: My pleasure, bud. Talk soon.
2: Take care. That is Nick Alberga. Nick is the host and director of Leafs Morning Take on the Nation Network. If you're missing some Leaf talk right now, Mitch Marner, remember, set records. 4 points in a period in a Stanley Cup final game. And then how about the one he broke? Maurice Richard's record. Maurice Richard, going back 69 years, scored 3 goals in 6 minutes and 21 seconds. Mitch Marner scored 3 goals in 6 minutes and 10 seconds. Crazy. Let's take a break. This is London Live on 980 CFPL.
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2: This is London Live. My name is Mike Stubbs, and we have an opportunity to talk about surveillance pricing and surveillance pricing regulation, because it does appear that we may have some regulation dealing with it. How that helps, don't know. I mean, take a look at selling anything. We were talking not too long ago with Richard Powers from the University of Toronto about ticket prices and the idea that Ontario has tried to say, look, no no secondary market is going to allow you to make a profit. We're not going to do that in Ontario. We're not going to sell these for more. So they would have to be sold for face value. Okay, well, then you go to the next markets over and you can wind up with more issues there. And we've actually had a conversation like that with our next guest, Bruce Winder from Bruce Winder Retail, joins us right now, retail analyst, to take a look at surveillance pricing. Bruce, how are things this afternoon?
5: Yeah, pretty good, Mike. How about you?
2: I am all right. I'm just fascinated by something like this, the fact that it can be done, even though it can certainly mean that at times we might be paying more for certain things. When it comes to retailers, is this something you think that can really seep into the retail world?
5: Yeah, I don't really think so, especially with the big retailers, the national retailers, because they realize that this would break a lot of trust they have with the consumer. And they'd also be called out a lot on social media because people talk, people share things. You know, you can use chat spots to look at pricing. So, you know, my take and that the take of the Retail Council of Canada, too, is that it's not being used in Canada. But somehow this has become a bit of a political football. And I think, you know, some government folks have made it into a forehead monster that's, you know, laying havoc on the country right now as we speak.
2: How much do you feel it is kind of in our lives? Because it can be hard to know because a lot of the purchases would be purchases made online. So how prevalent might this be?
5: Yeah, not very prevalent. I mean, if you look at grocery right now, grocery online sales are only like 3% of total, right? Most of it's done in store. So it's not really a big issue with grocery. And like I mentioned, I mean, I think the big guys would stay away from it. Everyone I've talked to is staying away from it. In Canada, they saw what happened in the U.S. where Instacart was doing a test and there was allegations that they were using it and everyone literally went ballistic. Right. And then they pulled the test. So I think most retailers are pretty smart. They're not going to try to do that. The issue, Mike, though, is that the ability to track data is used in favor of customers right now for loyalty programs and for introductory discounts and emails you get saying here's 20% off. That's all used right now. So the fear in the industry is that if the government regulates this, they're going to throw out some of the baby with the bathwater.
2: Interesting. And, you know, those sorts of things are things that you almost want to be a part of because it does feel like you're getting something back. How is that data used?
5: Yeah, the data is, I mean, what retailers do is they track data. They track your purchase history, you know, your search history. If you're in a loyalty program, they track your purchases and things of that nature. And then they try to come up with personalized offers. You know, there's a whole sort of system behind the scenes called customer relationship management. So, you know, there's software from Salesforce that allows brands to check, you know, if you haven't purchased with them in a few months, they might send you an email and say, hey, Bruce, you know what? We noticed you haven't purchased. Hey, here's a 20% discount. Come on back. That's the kind of stuff that's used through customer relationship management software. And if it's regulated, that stuff might all go away.
2: And could that lead to, I don't know, increased prices because retailers wouldn't necessarily know as much about their clients, their customers, as they do now?
5: Yeah, I mean, what it could do is increase the effective price. So say, you know, there's an item that's $100 and there's discounts being offered sometimes for $80. Well, if the regulation takes away the ability to sort of offer those targeted discounts, then the price is going to go up to $100 for everyone. There's no discounts for being a new customer. There's no discounts if you're part of a loyalty program. You can't earn miles and points and things like that. So the industry is just flagging this saying, hey, government, we understand what you're saying. We know that, you know, increasing prices for different people is bad, but be careful because we might end up not being able to give as much discounts, and that might hurt people even more during an affordability crisis.
2: Bruce Winder joining us. You can check out Bruce's website. Lots of great information there at brucewinder.com, W-I-N-D-E-R. And we're talking about surveillance pricing. So interesting that loyalty programs get kind of wrapped up in this, depending on what the government does, could even those whole programs be at risk?
5: Yeah, that's what a lot of folks are talking about. There's a couple of op-eds and some newspapers floating around right now that talk about that, how, you know, all loyalty programs are based on individual customer data. And that's how things are set up. And if that goes away or retailers aren't able to use that, then, you know, you might see sort of loyalty programs go away as well. And they benefit consumers, especially in affordability crisis, right? You see a lot of people tapping into their points and miles right now to help make ends meet.
2: Yeah, those can, and the number of places those can be used. Air miles used to be for air, and then that changed. And a lot of other programs will allow you to kind of go outside where it's not just, hey, you collect scene points. No, you can find a way to use those for groceries and things.
5: Exactly. Like, you know, I'm part of PC Optimum with Loblaw. I can use that at Shoppers Drug Mart. I can use that at Esso Gas. I can use it at the grocery stores, credit cards. And suddenly you start to earn some serious points and dollars off with that kind of stuff.
2: Yeah, been there. All of us that have that, you get to the cash, and when it says you've got $40 off, you look at your grocery bill and think, I will take $40 off that. I know you've been spending all the way through to accumulate those points and translate them into dollars, but that's a great thing to have. So that's the kind of thing that even that on a credit card could be at risk?
5: Yeah, because it's all part of, you know, and we don't know what the government is proposing exactly, but there's fear. They've been sort of ambiguous about it. There's fear that they're going to, you know, do over-regulate, if you will, and affect those kind of things too. So again, you know, the industry just doesn't want to see, you know, the government sort of take away bad things when they're trying to kill a four-headed monster that doesn't even exist.
2: What do we know about what the government is doing, Bruce, in order to create this legislation? Do we know if they're asking around, or could they just be in a room trying to put something together?
5: Yeah, we don't know. I mean, last week, the government came out with their national AI strategy, and they mentioned this as sort of a one-liner in there, and that's what got everyone sort of wondering what's going on next. So we don't know enough yet. We hope that they're going to do some consultation with retailers and things, though.
2: Could this make affordability an even bigger issue if they're not careful?
5: Well, that's what I'm afraid of, right, is that, you know, if there's less discounts out there, if there's less loyalty programs, then suddenly, you know, you're right. I mean, affordability goes, you know, unaffordability goes up, right? So that's the issue that I think a lot of folks are just nervous about, right? I mean, you know, sometimes it's best just to let the market regulate itself. And if there's bad actors, then they're going to get taken care of by consumers and social media and other banter like that.
2: Yeah, people just avoid places that don't make it fun to shop from. Easy as that. Bruce, really appreciate you taking some time to talk with us about this, because it's nice to know it isn't as pervasive as maybe we might think, that, oh, I'm being ripped off at every turn. But the idea that the government has to be careful how it regulates this, that's an important thing to watch for sure. Have yourself a great rest of the day.
5: Yeah, you too, Mike. Thanks for having me on. Take care.
2: Thanks for being here. That's Bruce Winder from Bruce Winder Retail. And the idea that if they're not careful, and if you're just joining us, surveillance pricing or algorithmic pricing is based on data that a company may have about you, they are able to perhaps increase the price for you if they know you really want something. But Bruce says this goes a little bit deeper. First off, he's not worried about that necessarily getting into retail, because they need their customers and it's pretty easy to comparison shop, and you've got the prices in flyers and things. So it's not like you're just finding it once online. But as Bruce points out, it's loyalty programs that could be at risk. And if you've got a card where if you're a frequent shopper and you get bonused because of that, that's the kind of thing that could get caught up in this legislation. Keep your fingers crossed that it does not. This is London Live, and you're listening to 980 CFPL.
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1: From the National Newsroom of the Canadian Press, I'm Lisa Laporte. Bahrain sounded its missile alert sirens Wednesday morning after Iran said it would target the island nation in response to U.S. airstrikes targeting the Islamic Republic. This after the U.S. launched airstrikes against Iran after the crash of an army helicopter near the Strait of Hormuz. The federal government is extending amnesty for owners of banned firearms while a Supreme Court of Canada case plays out. The Supreme Court agreed to hear an appeal challenging the initial federal firearm prohibitions that were announced in May of 2020. The town of Swan River in western Manitoba is under a state of emergency. This after it got roughly 190 millimeters of rain since the weekend. Mayor Lance Jacobson says the province is looking at opening a section of a nearby highway to help the flow of rising waters.
2: The department has decided that they will actually cut that highway open and allow water to flow there a little bit better and faster, so we can free up the pressure on upstream.
1: Sandbagging efforts are underway, and the government says air ambulance support is on hand if people who are stranded need to get to hospital. Microsoft co-founder Bill Gates will face questions Wednesday about his relationship with disgraced financier Jeffrey Epstein.
3: Gates has called his relationship with Epstein a mistake and has denied ever witnessing or participating in any crimes, though his association with the sex offender has roiled his nonprofit and reshaped the public perception of the tech billionaire who was once the world's richest man. Gates reportedly apologized to the staff of his nonprofit earlier this year and acknowledged that he had affairs with two women who Epstein later discovered. A spokesperson for Gates had said that Epstein, quote, tried unsuccessfully to leverage a past relationship to threaten Gates. Peter Haralambos, ABC News.
1: And a researcher in BC has discovered that ancient squirrel scat can still smell just as fresh today as it did some 700,000 years ago. Tyler Murchie is a scientist with the Hackay Institute and says the droppings collected from burrows preserved by permafrost for millennia didn't smell like anything at first, but once he inserted fluid to release the ancient DNA they contained, there was an overwhelming smell.
4: I would have thought that the microbes in the digestive system would have destroyed the DNA, but it turns out in some cases DNA can be quite resistant to degradation. And when you combine that with being frozen perpetually for all this time, you can have some really amazing preservation of these biomolecules.
1: Murchie is the lead author of a new peer-reviewed study published in the journal Nature Communications. This is the Canadian Press. In sports, the Carolina Hurricanes beat the Vegas Golden Knights 5-3 to tie up the NHL Stanley Cup Championship Series at two games apiece. Brandon Valenzuela's RBI single in the bottom of the ninth inning drove in the winning run as the Toronto Blue Jays rallied to beat the visiting Philadelphia Phillies 3-2 in Major League Baseball action. Jaden Nelson will replace injured midfielder Marcelo Flores on Canada's roster at the FIFA World Cup. Teammate Liam Miller says Nelson is a skilled player.
5: Jaden's been great. Like, every game he's played in since he's come in, all the training sessions, like, he's been really sharp, like, you know, and he deserves it. Like, he's been really good in training, really good in the games. He's really aggressive 1v1, and, you know, we need that. You know, we need players who are willing to take risks and willing to do whatever it takes for us to get a goal.
1: Nelson was one of three cuts who remained with the men's national team after the initial 26-man roster was announced. From the Canadian Press, I'm Lisa Laporte.
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7: Here's a statement from the Department of Duh. Rock and roll is built on the electric guitar. Okay, well, mostly. And not really in the beginning. In fact, the electric guitar, as we know it, didn't have much to do with the birth of rock and roll at all. The earliest rock evolved out of rhythm and blues combos. By the early 1950s, many of them featured some kind of electric guitar, but the honk and rhythm came from saxophones and pianos, which were pounded into matchsticks. The piano contributed bits of jazz, boogie-woogie, barrel house, and juke joint energy. And even through the 1950s, the construct known as the Guitar Hero was largely absent from the world of rock and roll, outside of Chuck Berry, of course. Instead, the early pioneers were piano heroes. Little Richard, Jerry Lee Lewis, Fats Domino, Ray Charles, Huey Piano Smith. But when guitars got louder, started sounding dirtier, and began to wail more powerfully, the number of rock and roll piano heroes were outgunned and began to recede into the background. Not entirely, though. Again, I'm talking just about pianos, none of this fancy synthesizer stuff. We do have Elton John and Billy Joel and Carole King. They all had massive careers based largely on piano songs. The Beatles, especially Paul McCartney, served the cause. Freddie Mercury of Queen wrote much of their greatest songs on piano. And there are others, Leon Russell, Mike Garson, who played with Bowie for years, Chuck Liddell, a favorite of the Rolling Stones, Dr. John, Billy Preston, Stevie Wonder, Ray Manzarek of The Doors, Rick Wakeman of Yes, Keith Emerson of Emerson, Lake & Palmer. But you notice what's missing from that list? Any piano heroes from the world of alt-rock? Does even such a thing exist? Well, actually, yes. They're a bit hard to spot, but they're out there. Here, let me show you.
8: When I headed off to university, I bought my first car at Finch. Made great memories. Then I got a job and another vehicle from Finch. Then came marriage and kids.

The Guitar Hero has been glamorized countless times. Drummers are worshipped, bass players at their own subset of fame. And so do people who program keyboards and electronics. But for this show, I want to focus on alt-rock stars who are primarily famous for playing the ivories. So piano heroes, in other words. First, though, a bit of piano history. For many, many decades, pianos were expensive, bespoke instruments that were out of reach for most people. But by the middle 1800s, the Industrial Revolution had made mass production possible, and one of the items made for the masses was the piano. It became fashionable for everyone to have a piano in their home. Now, keep in mind that this was before radio and before any sort of recorded music, so the only way you could summon music on demand in your home was to have someone perform it, often on a piano. The piano craze spurred the development of a professional songwriting class whose job it was to come up with music that people could play in their homes. These were the first pop music ditties that were sold on sheet music and arranged specifically for the piano. This combination of cheap instruments and a plentiful supply of new music to play established the piano as the musical instrument of the people in the years before World War I. Others took the piano in a different direction, especially in and around New Orleans, where a new form of music was born. They called it jazz, and along with having a completely different sort of groove, jazz also helped precipitate the great time signature shift. Let me explain that. Up until the early 1900s, the beat of a song really wasn't that much of a big deal. I mean, classical music didn't follow a beat. Folk music was more about melody and lyrics, and hymns and religious music weren't exactly dance floor favorites. The most common time signature was three-quarter time, waltz time, followed by the 2-4 time of marching music, which was a really, really big deal until sometime after 1900. But with the rise of the piano and the spread of jazz, especially an early form called ragtime, which was among the first new musical forms to use the left hand and the lower notes to supply a steady rhythm to what the right hand was playing, time signatures fell into 4-4 time, the standard beat for most of today's popular songs. Other time signatures were basically left in the dust. 4-4 was the beat of the 20th century. Because it seemed that everyone had a piano, it became an essential instrument, not only in homes, but in music halls and movie theaters and bars and restaurants and juke joints and even brothels. And it was on the piano that much of popular music evolved. During World War II, the big dance bands of the era were stripped of their members as many were drafted. Maintaining a group of 10 or 12 or more members became too expensive, and the big bands gave way to smaller combos of 3, 4, or 5 players. In the 1940s, a form of jazz based on the abilities of the combo called the bebop developed, and such groups often had a piano player. Meanwhile, another form of music dubbed rhythm and blues coalesced, featuring players from the music halls and saloons and bars and juke joints and brothels. And it was these combos who helped create the combinations of what would become rock and roll. And from there, it's just a short step to the pioneers that we spoke about, Little Richard and Jerry Lee Lewis and Chubby Checker and so on. And while the piano helped create rock and roll, it was soon largely supplanted by the electric guitar. But it is still a vital instrument for writing and performing in all areas of popular music. Okay, with all of that out of the way, we can start talking about some alt-rock piano heroes. And we're going to begin with a couple of women. First up, Kate Bush, one of the greatest alt-rock piano players of all time. Starting at the piano at age 11, she taught herself. She was discovered by Pink Floyd's David Gilmour when she was 15. He was a family friend. And by this time, Kate could also play the violin and the organ. She also started writing her own songs. A demo of 50 tracks made the rounds, and she was eventually signed by EMI. Coincidentally, Pink Floyd's label. Another 200 demos followed. And in August 1977, she started working on her first album. Within months, Kate was one of the best-known female singers in all of the UK.

Over the years, fans were able to pick out the various influences in Kate's style. Classical, for sure, but there was also some glam rock in there, folk music, and also bits of wide-ranging ethnic music. Tori Amos was a prodigy who took to the piano when she was really, really young. While her older brother took lessons, Tori really didn't seem to need them. When she was two, she started plunking notes on the piano, even forming melodies that she'd heard once. By age three, she was writing her own songs. By age five, she was given a full scholarship to the Peabody Institute at Johns Hopkins University in Baltimore. Again, she was five, and that made her the youngest recipient of a scholarship from that school ever. Tori may have had something of a neurological advantage because for as long as she can remember, music appeared to her as structures of light, which is a condition known as chromesthesia. This helped her play because in addition to the sounds of the notes, she could just follow the colors. Tori studied classical music at the Peabody until she was 11, but then a problem. Tori discovered rock, Zeppelin, Jimi Hendrix, and so on, and she became subordinate. Her scholarship was revoked, and she was asked to leave. But she kept playing. Her father, a Methodist minister, found her some gigs in both piano bars and, get this, gay bars. Tori won some talent contests, almost provided the Baltimore Orioles with a theme song, and played more piano bars. There was a detour into a rock band called Why Can't Tori Read, which had a deal with Atlantic Records. You can find their songs online. But that really didn't work. But because she had a contractual obligation to deliver six more albums under that deal, she went solo. It took a while for the first album to be polished to the level it needed to be. But when it did come out, wow.

0: A couple of things about Tori's piano playing. She will only play a Bösendorfer, pianos that have been made in Austria since 1828. Not people go on stage with a full proper grand like she does. Tori considers her Bösendorfer to be female. She's always referring to her piano as a she. No name, just she or this lovely little lady. And watching her play is a treat, too. I ran across an academic article entitled Piano Sexual, Fascinations of Tori Amos's Sexualized Virtuosity in Performance. And this article dissects things over 8 pages with phrases like this. Let me quote. Amos's pianistic virtuosity and technical facility, alongside her sexualized physicality and performance, separate her from most women singer-songwriters who play the piano. She performs with a sexualized athleticism akin to the virtuosic fascinations literary theorist Hans-Ulrich Gumbrecht describes in Praise of Athletic Beauty. She straddles the piano chair, twists her body to face the audience. By sitting at the piano with her legs wide open to direct not only her voice, but her genitals at the audience, she violates the protocols of basic girliness that demand closed legs. Again, this is an academic paper. At the same time, this arresting style works against the classical tradition in which she received her first training, a tradition that her experiments with piano styles and harpsichord playing suggest she has not abandoned. Wow. Let's move on to Fiona Apple. Like Tori Amos, she was composing her own songs at an early age, 8 in her case. She had this knack of being able to take chord charts for guitars and turn them into sheet music for the piano. There's actually a clip of her on YouTube playing a keyboard as a small child.
1: That's my song that I made up.
2: Play it again.

0: That's Fiona's first composition, right?
1: She studied classical music, but eventually discovered jazz through the music of Ella Fitzgerald and Billie Holiday. Fiona would sit at the piano playing along. Her style became a mashup of classical, jazz, and pop. She started making demo recordings and eventually passed a cassette to the babysitter of a music publicist. That publicist then passed it on to Sony Music, and by the time Fiona was 20, she had a major label deal. Her first album was called Tidal, and it came with this big video hit.

Around the same time the world was learning about Fiona Apple, another future piano hero appeared in the form of Ben Folds. The best thing that ever happened to Ben was when his father brought home a piano. He was a carpenter with a customer who couldn't pay for a job, so he was paid with a piano. This was perfect for 9-year-old Ben because he'd become a fan of Elton John and Billy Joel and began learning songs off the radio. But then he got a scholarship to a music school in Miami for percussion, which started off promising, but then he crashed out and lost his scholarship. He went back to the piano and spent, he says, 6 months running scales with a metronome like a freak. From there, it was a lot of dead ends and bands and gigs that went nowhere. It wasn't until he moved back home to North Carolina and formed a band he called Ben Folds 5 that things started to click. He called his music punk rock for sissies. This is from the second Ben Folds 5 record entitled Whatever and Ever Amen. It's the battle of who.

0: A platinum album, Ben Folds 5, 1997. Since then, Ben Folds has released a number of albums on his own, collaborated with everyone from William Shatner to Weird Al, written soundtracks for Hollywood films, done some acting, appeared as a judge on an NBC talent show, served as an artistic director to a symphony orchestra, hosted a podcast, and written a memoir. And apropos of nothing, he's been married 5 times and divorced 4. So, well, Ben Folds 5 marriages? Sorry about that. Who else from the world of alt-rock bases their music around the piano? Stick around and find out.
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2: 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Either way, that's 40 years ago.
3: Wow, there sure has been a lot of cars since. Think he'd buy mine?
2: Probably.
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0: This program is something different. It's a look at piano heroes from the world of alt-rock. There aren't many of them, but those who do exist have added a lot of color to this music. The most commercially successful piano-based band to come out of the alt-rock world is arguably Coldplay. The piano is, after all, Chris Martin's primary instrument, and that's why many of the band's big songs involve the piano. He grew up listening to a lot of U2, A-ha, the Norwegian band, and Michael Jackson, thanks to his dad, who was also a big music fan. At age 11, he was sent off to boarding school, where he had a teacher named Mark Tanner. Tanner was a professional concert pianist who also had an appreciation for pop and rock. It was through him that Chris discovered the piano. He seemed to have something of a facility with it, so his parents bought him his own keyboard. Throughout school, he was in and out of a variety of bands. The big break came when he entered University College London, where he met Coldplay bandmates Johnny Buckland, Guy Berryman, and Will Champion. The people that I've talked to say that Chris is an excellent pianist, not necessarily technically, although he is quite good, but certainly for his creativity and his ear for melody. He can't read music, believe it or not, but what he does with a piano is quite extraordinary. Maybe this is the reason. He's ambidextrous. While he writes with his left hand, he draws with his right. If your brain works this way, it kind of makes sense that when you sit down at a piano, things are going to come out differently.

Next on our list of piano heroes has to be Tim Rice Oxley, the guy who supplies the keyboards in Keen. Keen came out of the same era as Coldplay and also stood out because of how the piano, not the guitar, figured into their sound. Tim took piano lessons as a teenager, but grew tired of all the classical material he had to play. So he stopped with the lessons and started listening to a lot of Beatles records, and that's where most of his style developed. Keen was formed in 1995 and had a guitar player for the first 5 years or so, but when that guy left, there was, as Tim put it, a big hole in our sound. He'd been the bass player until that point, and although he wanted to play the piano, he really didn't want to use anything digital. But when the guitarist left, there was an opportunity to change things up. He acquired a Yamaha CP70BM, a hybrid acoustic-electric grand piano, after reading that the Beatles producer George Martin really liked this thing. He eventually tracked down a used one, and here's a quote. "As soon as we plugged it in, it made this massive sound, and we immediately knew it was the sound of Keen. It opened up everything for the band," which started having alt-rock hits like this.

0: Coming up, two more piano heroes, including a one-hit wonder that really isn't. You'll see.
1: So Rick from Ricky Ratchets has been buying and selling vehicles for 40 years. That's wild.
2: Guess that makes him kind of a legend in this town.
1: Last year, he found homes for 125 vehicles from his shop here in London. And he has helped people with over 150 already this year.
2: So you're saying that I'd better call Rick and see if he has a car for me?
1: Oh, I guarantee he does.
2: Perfect. 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
0: The world of rock is filled with guitar heroes. This time, though, we're looking at alt-rock stars who have become famous via the piano. The next guy really only had one hit, but he was able to parlay that into something much more long-term. Greg Alexander was a Jehovah's Witness kid raised near Detroit. By the time he was 12, he taught himself to play the piano and started writing songs with his sister. By 16, he had his first major label recording contract, which was nice, but nothing happened. In 1997, he formed a band he called the New Radicals. And band is a bit of a misnomer since he really was the only permanent member, along with a collaborator named Daniel Brisbois. They released an album called Maybe You've Been Brainwashed Too in the fall of 1998. And this piano-based single became one of the great one-hit wonders of the late 90s.

Not just a one-hit wonder from the alt-rock world, but a piano-based one-hit wonder, period. If that's the case, why is Greg Alexander on this list if he and the New Radicals had just the one song? Well, that's because he's gone on to write songs for Santana and Enrique Iglesias and Jerry Halliwell and Rod Stewart and Kaiser Chiefs and the Struts and many others, sometimes under his own name, sometimes under a pseudonym. He's become a much in-demand, big-money mainstream songwriter. For the final person on this list, I'm going to cheat a little bit, because although he's not known for being a piano hero, he would not be where he is without piano lessons. When Trent Reznor's parents divorced when he was just six, he went to live with his grandparents. The family trauma led him to a couple of things: skateboarding, building model trains, and playing the piano. Trent started on the piano when he was five and almost immediately showed an aptitude for the instrument. Classical music lessons followed, with his teacher focusing on what they called French parlor music, which meant Mozart, Bach, and Schumann. From there, Trent discovered Bartok, Debussy, and others. And even though he's moved through a number of other instruments, synths and guitars and even the tuba, he was the tuba player in the marching band at school, the basis for everything he's done and for what Nine Inch Nails has become is the piano. A big chunk of Nine Inch Nails tracks start as piano compositions because of his classical training. He's just more comfortable sitting at a piano than anywhere else. From the chord on the piano, he can hear what he wants to do with that sound. He often uses an old upright model to sample its sounds and then treat and manipulate them into something else. In fact, Trent developed a signature piano sound that he uses to this day in movie soundtracks that he composes. And even in the midst of all chaos and noise, a piano will suddenly appear. For example, let's go to 1994's The Downward Spiral. Piano sounds are all over this album, popping up when you least expect it, like in this song.

0: back with a few piano notes. Sorry about that. In just a second.
1: Has that second car just sat in the driveway, just not using it? 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
0: We tend to think of musicians as different than us. They have these musical superpowers that allow them to do things we never could. But in the end, they're just flesh and blood like the rest of us and subject to the frailties as anyone. Two more examples. Andy Taylor, bass player and original member of Duran Duran, revealed in November 2022 that he has stage 4 prostate cancer and wasn't able to make it to the band's induction into the Rock and Roll Hall of Fame. And then there's Mimi Parker, singer and drummer with the beloved indie band Low. She died of ovarian cancer on November 5th, 2022, at the age of 55. This program just dealt with physical problems. Sometime in the future, we'll look at the issue of musicians and mental health. If you missed part one of this two-parter, it's available as a podcast wherever you get yours. In fact, there are literally hundreds of ongoing history podcasts available for free. Just grab as many as you like. If you're looking for music news and information, there's my website, which is ajournalofmusicalthings.com. It's updated every day. And it comes with a free 7 days a week newsletter, so you never miss a thing. You can also look for me on Twitter, Facebook, Instagram, and even TikTok. And you're invited to email me anytime about anything at all. I'm at alan@alancross.ca. 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I'm Alan Cross.
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1: From the National Newsroom of the Canadian Press, I'm Lisa Laporte. Iran has launched attacks in Bahrain, Kuwait, and Jordan in response to U.S. military airstrikes. The U.S. military Central Command says it targeted Iran's air defense, ground control stations, and military sites. It comes after U.S. President Trump said Iranian forces downed a U.S. aircraft on patrol over the Strait of Hormuz. Public Safety Minister Gary Anandasangari says the government felt it appropriate to extend an amnesty order for the owners of banned firearms out of respect for them and the Supreme Court. Ottawa has extended the amnesty period until 90 days after the Supreme Court delivers its decision on an appeal challenging the initial firearms prohibitions, which were announced in 2020. Ottawa says the new amnesty expiry date doesn't affect a federal compensation program for owners of banned guns that's expected to wrap up by October. Alberta RCMP say a 47-year-old woman has died after falling from a cliff while hiking in Kananaskis.
2: Mounties say the woman was from Airdrie, Alberta, and was hiking Mount Bryant with a group of friends and family when she fell down a cliffside. Stars Air Ambulance responded, but an RCMP spokesperson believes the woman's body was later recovered with the help of a rescue team. Police say they do not consider the death suspicious. Mount Bryant is located in the Elbow Sheep Wildland Provincial Park, southwest of Calgary. Jason White, The Canadian Press.
1: New aspiring drivers in BC can now take the knowledge test required for a learner's license online. BC Attorney General Nikki Sharma says the change offers everybody more choice.
3: This is especially good news for people in rural and remote communities who used to have to commute far distances to take the test. This new online option is available to people looking for their learner's license for passenger vehicles and motorcycles. Even better, the online test has the exact same standards as the in-person version.
1: Insurance Corporation of British Columbia says people applying for any kind of commercial driving license must still take the knowledge test in person. And an Air Canada Express flight attendant got a thrill last week when she gifted pop superstar Rihanna a beaded lanyard from her Mohawk community south of Montreal.
4: So honored. So tell me what the thing you wanted me to learn. The word.
5: So in our language, we say nyawa, which means thank you.
4: Nyawa.
5: Nyawa.
4: I said it right?
5: Yeah, you did.
4: Nyawa.
1: Lily Delaboust says she approached the singer's bodyguard during a flight last week and asked if she could give her a gift. The two filmed a video together in which Rihanna thanks Delaboust for the gift. This is the Canadian Press. In sports, the Carolina Hurricanes beat the Vegas Golden Knights 5-3 to tie up the Stanley Cup Championship Series at 2-2. The Toronto Blue Jays edged the Philadelphia Phillies 3-2 in the major leagues. The Bosnia-Herzegovina team were greeted by dozens of fans at Tuesday's training session in Toronto ahead of the country's World Cup opener against Canada this Friday. Goalkeeper Nikola Vasil says the team appreciates the warmth that they've received from Toronto fans.
6: People are coming all over the world, and also we know that there are so many in US and Canada. So sure, it's a nice thing, you know. It gives you this a little bit of this feeling like home, and you know, just to be surrounded of our people.
1: The Bosnians will also face Switzerland in Los Angeles on June 18th before wrapping up their Group B play on June 24th against Qatar in Seattle. From the Canadian Press, I'm Lisa Laporte.
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1: Hi there. Welcome to the Ben Mulrooney Show. I am Drex from 102.1 The Edge in Toronto, covering for Ben today. Hope you're well. Welcome to it. We got a lot of stuff to talk about. One of the big news stories that you're likely going to see as the afternoon progresses or as the evening progresses is the fact that I'm laughing because it's such an unbelievable story. A former Air Canada pilot flew more than 900 flights without a license. It's the strangest thing you've ever witnessed. Or is it? I don't know. Do you remember the Leonardo DiCaprio, Tom Hanks film, Catch Me If You Can?
2: Frank Taylor, Pan Am. Thanks for giving me a lift, boys.
3: Go ahead and take a seat, Frank. We're about to push. What kind of equipment you want? DC-8?
2: 707.
3: You turning around on the red eye?
2: I'm jumping puddles for the next few months trying to earn my keep running leapfrog for the weak and weary.
3: No shame in that. We all did it.
1: What is he even talking about? Well, this pilot knew actually what he was talking about. He flew a long time doing other things. Just never, as we've learned, just never actually sat the license. So Peel Regional Police in Ontario are the ones looking after the criminality here, if there is any. This is Chief Milanovich. He says, you know what? This was kind of like a movie script.
4: This investigation and the details surrounding it read like a movie script. It was a complex fraud and forgery investigation involving allegations against a former commercial airline pilot. It was initiated after a regulatory review by Transport Canada into the licensing requirements and credentials of a commercial airline pilot who was working for the victim, Air Canada.
1: His name is Jeffrey Wall. He's 59. He's from Barrie, Ontario. He was arrested on June 1st. Following that investigation, they called this Project Icarus. It says here in parentheses, clever. I explain that.
5: You know Icarus. Fly too close to the sun.
1: Oh, I see.
5: Is that clever?
1: He did.
5: I think they're obviously trying to.
1: He flew too close to the sun 900 times without getting caught.
5: Well, yeah.
1: Who in Air Canada is losing their job over this? There must be a department that vets pilots. There must be. So let's learn more about Jeffrey. Spent 17 years flying more than 17 years. He went unrecognizable for a license. 17 years. Imagine you driving a car for 17 years and not getting caught. I'm sure there's a few of you that have.
5: But the thing is, he had experience as a pilot, so they likened it to if there was a doctor, just a general practitioner, who decided that all of a sudden he was a heart surgeon.
1: Okay, that's a good way of putting this. So he was more than qualified to do the job, likely. But there's a series of tests you would need to sit first to get a piece of paper saying, all right, this guy is a qualified

0: international as well.
1: Now, did you tell me earlier that he was once at some stage the head of the Commercial Pilots Union or something like that? Or Commercial Association or something along those lines?
2: Yeah, well, he was a former RCAF pilot. He was a flight instructor.
1: Yeah.
2: And he was the past head of the Air Canada Pilots Association. So, yeah, it was like, you know what, sir, you are the epitome of everything we look for in a pilot.
1: Okay, so why?
2: Except for the credentials, I guess.
1: Why didn't he just sit the exam? And
2: that's the confusing part, because he knew how to fly.
1: Yeah.
2: He flew Sea King helicopters, yeah, which are difficult. That's a difficult thing to pilot like a dozen years.
1: Now, is it possible? Is it possible? Because I'm like this. I'm terrible with paperwork. Like, I still haven't done my census. They gave me a warning.
2: Let me tell you about that.
1: I know. It's like $500 fine.
2: They came to jail.
1: They came to the house yesterday.
2: You're going to the big house.
1: I'm going to do it tonight. Yeah. But here's the thing. I've been working in media for 30 plus years. And it feels like every 6 months or so, or every year or so, there is a story of a guy who's an unlicensed dentist, or someone who's an unlicensed nurse, like faking a job for so long. And I think when we think that, we think, oh my God, an unlicensed dentist, how dangerous is that? And then we think, an unlicensed nurse, that's dangerous. But when you think about an unlicensed airline pilot, that's upwards of 200-300 people's lives in this guy's hands at any one given time.
2: It is kind of remarkable. He was supposed to. At one point, he was a co-pilot, and they said, okay, to be a pilot, you have to pass this one very specific test. It's a series of advanced, they say, multi-day theory and regulatory written exams. Your airline transport pilot license, and he just didn't do it. Instead, he forged a document, allegedly.
1: He may be bad at paperwork.
2: He might just be not very good with math on paper, but he can figure it out in his head.
1: Yeah.
2: It could be something like that. That's what I'm wondering.
1: How do you get away with faking a job like that for years? Like, obviously, he had the background to be able to do it.
2: Because he could fly. He knew what he was doing in the air. That's how he got away with it.
1: Have you ever lied on a resume? You're a journalist, so it's probably pretty hard for you to lie because people can check on it, right?
2: Yeah. I don't think I have lied on
1: it. Here's what I want to know from Ben Mulrooney's listening audience this afternoon. And look, we're going to talk to an aviation expert about this, about like how this could possibly happen. But the one thing I want you to have in the back of your head this afternoon is I want you to really think about, have you ever actually faked a skill to do a job?
2: And not just and we are talking faked, not just in, you know, made it a little bit more flowery. Not exaggerated.
1: Almost
2: we're talking
1: to the
2: fake.
1: Point. Almost to the point where you went on the internet to learn a little bit about that skill, so you could apply for a job that required that skill, and you got that job. Look, I know it may be dangerous for you. Maybe you're already doing or currently doing a job that you've been faking since day one. The key is fake it till you make it. He faked it until he made it.
2: We were talking about people faking things yesterday, and as the story started to break a little bit more, and I know of some journalists that have faked their credentials, have put on their resume. I've seen it on their pages. Somebody told me about it, and I went and looked on the journalist page and said, oh, you were not in New Orleans for the Hurricane Katrina. No, you did not cover this war. You didn't do this. Oh, what you did do, you're saying you covered it, but what you took was just video from the Amnets, is what they say.
1: And repackaged it from
2: Hamilton or Toronto, wherever it was.
1: And did a voiceover on it
2: and suggested that, you know, this is what you're, but you didn't cover that war, that conflict or whatever it was. And I know journalists that have done that.
1: It's interesting because
2: and that's dirty. I don't like that at all.
1: You will eventually get caught. If you lie about something your entire career, you will eventually get caught. It's just, there's no way around it.
2: Yeah, there is no way around it. At some point, it'll catch up to you.
1: All right, here's what we're going to do coming up the next beat here. We're going to chat to a guy by the name of Nolan Keeley. He's from Crimson Aviation. He knows all about commercial airlines and how to get those licenses. Why? Because he's got one. We're going to dive in and see how possibly someone could have faked something like this. Because once again, I hear of the dodgy dentist in a basement, or a nurse that's faked their credentials, but an airline pilot, 900 flights, 17-year career, never once caught.

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1: Yeah, welcome back. I'm Drex from 102.1 The Edge in Toronto, covering for Ben today on the Ben Mulrooney Show. We're talking about Jeffrey Wall, a 59-year-old Barrie, Ontario resident, arrested on June 1st following a complex fraud investigation named Project Icarus. Because I'm stupid, Mike Drolet had to explain, Icarus flew too close to the... Yeah, I get it. He flew too close to the sun 900 times. 900 times for Air Canada without a license. I can just imagine the meetings that the Air Canada board are having right now. How to deal with this. Because this ain't a CEO that can't speak French. This ain't a destroyed guitar, handled poorly by a baggage handler. This is a fake pilot faking his credentials. Now, yeah, fair enough. We can talk until we're blue in the face that he was probably overly qualified to do this job, but he didn't have the license for it. It could be the same with a lawyer. Be the same with a lawyer where you fake your credentials and you suddenly get caught. Right? I want to bring it, and I'm going to play some audio that relates to that very soon, because someone just got very excited in this studio when I mentioned faking jobs. Let me bring in Nolan Keeley here from Crimson Aviation. Nolan is a commercial pilot. He's been a commercial pilot for about 14 years. He's got multi-engine ratings. He's got a glider pilot license. Nolan, welcome to the show.
2: Hey, we're happy to be back.
1: This is such a fascinating story. I mentioned this out of Ben's show that we usually hear stories of dentists faking their credentials or nurses faking their credentials, but never airline pilots. Did this kind of shock you when you saw this story?
2: In Canada, yes. Recently, it's happened in like India and Pakistan. But that's a person coming off the street with like no experience whatsoever and saying that they're a pilot. But this gentleman had a pilot's license. But for some reason or another, didn't complete the test or the qualifying cases to be an airline transport pilot license. So, he just came up short for whatever reason.
1: Yeah. So let me ask you, as a commercial airline pilot, you have your license. Let's just say, I'm going to throw a hypothetical at you. So let's just say an airline company comes to you and they're like, look, we're looking for pilots. What do you have to show them to prove that you are qualified to do the job? What is the process like?
2: Okay, so I have to give them my license. So right now in Canada, we have this thing called the aviation booklet, which is essentially keeps all of your licenses and ratings and everything like that, in a singular form. And it is digitized now, but that's a recent phenomenon. So recently the Air Transport Canada changed the regulations that you have to have this aviation booklet. It's got your picture in it. It's got all your details in it, all of your qualifications in it. Every time you get it updated, you send it back to Transport Canada. They send you like an update that they have in their records that now you're qualified to fly this, that, and the other thing. You have to pass a medical, Category 1 medical, which you have to do every year. If you're over the age of 40, you have to do it every 6 months. You have to have minimum 1,500 hours. Of PIC time, usually complex multi-turbine, multi-engine time. And, for airlines, you're going to need that A category license for fixed wing.
1: All right. So I think it's fair to say there's a lot of steps. Now, if I'm working at this airline company and you've applied for a job, I've got all your stuff. Is there a way for me to independently verify that you are licensed?
2: Well, nowadays, like I said, now that it's digitized, you can go to Transport Canada and say, hey, I've got this guy. Here's his license number. Here's all his details. Run a check and make sure he's in the database.
1: Yeah. So why didn't someone at Air Canada even do that? There must be someone, like, if they're hiring people, which he was hired, there must be people that vet their pilots for Air Canada. Like, there would be a whole department of pilot vetting, yes?
2: 100%. But the issue is that this gentleman was hired quite some time ago, before this digitization happened. Right.
1: Yeah.
2: So before that, like, I remember my pilot license when I originally got it was literally just a piece of paper, and the instructor or the TC examiner basically wrote on it and signed it off saying that, hey, you're qualified now to fly this plane, or you're qualified now to have this license with these qualifications, type thing, and these limitations. And it's like handwritten, and then you basically send it in, and then they send you a new piece of paper. So what one of my friends, who's also a pilot, said it was a glorified postcard, you know, like type thing. But, you know, like a Transport Canada examiner, even though when you're inside Air Canada and you're flying way back then, you know, they're going to examine your logbook. They're going to look at your hours. They're going to look at your piece of paper. They're going to make sure that all that's in order. But back then, they didn't have a database that they're going to pull up every single time. I think now, every time you do, I'd have to verify this Transport Canada, but every single time you do recurrent training every 6 months, you're not going to have a Transport Canada examiner that's going to scan your aviation booklet, look you up in the database, and make sure that you're solid. Oh, maybe after this case, they might.
1: Well, I think this is probably the litmus test for them. They're like, oh, we haven't had correct checks and balances for nearly two decades. We have to put that. Do you think that now Air Canada is forcing all of their pilots to update all of their books?
2: It's possible.
1: Yeah.
2: It's 100% possible. And Transport Canada, too. Like the entire thing in aviation is like safety is paramount, right? So this is.
1: Nolan, let me stop you there real quick. I've just thought of something here. If you're saying to me a pilot over the age of 40 has to go for a medical every 6 months, then how are we not re-verifying people's licenses and just making sure, just as a matter of course, shouldn't we be doing that?
2: I don't see why it would be so bad. It's just the problem is just getting that ability through Transport Canada to have that kind of a portal, because it's not really a medical examiner's job to make sure that license is valid.
1: Well, I mean, from the airline's perspective, like they should have working arrangements with Transport Canada to make sure that anyone flying a commercial airline flight with people on it is absolutely licensed. No question. Yeah.
2: Mm-hmm. Well, like I see this whole situation as to whatever reasons was that Mr. Wall didn't get the proper qualifications before joining up with Air Canada. It's kind of like, if you're going to make it akin to anything in pop culture, it's kind of like Mike from
1: Suits. Oh, hang on. Here is Mike Ross from Suits getting arrested for faking being a lawyer. Listen.
3: Michael James Ross.
4: Yes?
3: You're under arrest for conspiracy to commit fraud.
1: Of course, they had to work in a cool top 40 song into the show. That's just how it works. Nolan, thank you so much for your time, man. This has been some pretty fascinating insight on this.
2: Okay, no problem.
1: Nolan Keeley from Crimson Aviation, commercial airline pilot, basically telling us that pilots now, in this day and age, in 2026, likely have a digital book, and maybe this guy at Air Canada didn't have an updated version of that.
5: Yeah, he did it. It was pre-digital revolution, so... Everything was paper, and it was filed away or not filed away.
1: I am just imagining the absolute friggin' nightmare that Air Canada regulatory department is going through right now, making sure that every single one of their pilots is above board. Because if one guy's done it, are you telling me another guy hasn't? Come on. Yeah. If there's one, and Nolan goes, yeah, there's been history of this in Pakistan and India before.
5: But then again, there's a lot of fraud over there.
1: Right. So we're just talking about three countries. That's just three countries. So Canada, Pakistan, and India. So out of all the other 190 blah, blah, blah countries left, how many have fraudulent pilots?
5: But then again, hey, there was a story last week out of India. 100,000 people who've come over to Canada, the U.S., had fraudulent diplomas. Not aviation or anything like that. Yeah. Just completely fraudulent diplomas. That they just paid for. They didn't have the skills at all.
1: It is worth noting that some of the diplomas that we give out in this country aren't worth the paper they're written on either.
5: Very true as well.
1: So there is that. All right, let's take a little break here on the Ben Mulroney Show. I want to know, have you ever faked a skill to get a job? What was it? Text me, call me. Let's do this. 1-888-225-TALK. It's the Ben Mulroney Show.

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1: 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I'm Drex from 102.1 The Edge in Toronto. Covering for Ben today, we're talking about people that have faked their jobs. A dude from Barrie, Ontario, 900 different flights with Air Canada in the past 17 years, even though he didn't have a license, didn't have a proper license, he didn't actually sit the tests. Crazy stuff. Qualified to do it, but didn't actually sit the test. And I'm wondering this afternoon and this evening, if you are one of those people that have ever faked something about your background to get a job. Look, I think working in the media is pretty hard to fake what you do in the background because people kind of know kind of what your history is. So I don't think I've ever faked anything like that.
2: Well, people have exaggerated, certainly in the media, about their credentials.
1: I wouldn't even do that. I wouldn't even exaggerate on my credentials. It's too easy to find out. I have a Wikipedia page. People can find out anything about me. Nothing's hidden.
2: Well, who is the NBC anchor, Williams, who... Brian Williams was caught faking his credentials overseas in war zones.
1: Wasn't so much faking credentials. He was embellishing what happened while he was in a helicopter. He said he was involved in a dogfight in a helicopter, which he was not. Said the helicopter he was in, which was a Black Hawk, was shot at, which it was not. He fell victim to something that many people fall victim to, which is when you are telling an interesting story about your life, you may tend to embellish parts of that story to make it sound more interesting. The problem is when you're the NBC nightly news anchor and you're Brian Williams and you go on The Tonight Show with Fallon and you go on Stephen Colbert, you are going to embellish those stories because they're going to go, because they do pre-interviews. They do pre-interviews where they're like, okay, have you ever been in any weird situations? And he would offer the information up. Oh, yeah, we got shot at when we're in Iran or Iraq, right? So then the interviewer is going to go, oh, tell me about that time you got shot at when you're in that Black Hawk helicopter. Therefore, triggering Brian Williams to start embellishing more about what he did. And that eventually ended his career, and they booted him to MSNBC.
2: Yeah.
1: The 11 o'clock hour went from being the most watched television news anchor in the United States of America to being one of the least watched cable news anchors late at night.
2: Well, I certainly know from the times that I was over in Afghanistan, I was there for two tours, 2006 and 2008, there were reporters from other networks that went over.
1: Yeah.
2: And there had been actually some people, some journalists, that there was a journalist that was killed. And there were other people that had been wounded, not injured, wounded.
1: Okay.
2: There's a distinction between the two. If you get injured, if you fall out of a tree, you get wounded when you get shot.
1: Yeah.
2: And so there were some people who were talking about how that, you know, they were doing their live hits and their stand-ups and stuff, wearing like helmets and flak vests, but they were just sitting on the base in Kandahar. They weren't allowed to leave the base.
1: They were dressing it up to look like...
2: They were dressing it up like they were there. I mean, and they weren't leaving the base.
1: Yeah.
2: I left the base all the time.
1: So when you would do hits from the base, you wouldn't wear all of that gear?
2: No, God, no. Why? No, why? I never did, not even once.
1: Isn't that wild? Why do you think they do that? Just to make it look more clickable on television?
2: Yeah. And then they would talk a big game when they got back about how, oh, yeah, I covered this and that. I'm like, you never left the
1: right.
2: base.
1: And we wonder why sometimes.
2: You should have stayed in the studio.
1: And we wonder why sometimes people go, oh, you guys in the media are telling lies.
2: Well, unless you see people out in the field. I mean, unless you actually see them out in the field.
1: Yeah.
2: You know, they're really, how do you know that they're really covering it?
1: I've received a couple of texts here on the Ben Mulrooney Show, just talking about not so much things that people have faked, but just some interesting observations. This guy says, I'm a commercial driver, and my employer verifies my Class I driver's license and my driving record every 6 months. He's driving a truck. He's delivering things. He's delivering things from point A to point B, and his employer is more on top of whether he's qualified to do his job than Air Canada is with someone that is has hundreds of people's lives.
2: Well, that text should have an asterisk because of the story that came out a couple of weeks ago in Ontario that said that there were a ridiculous number of truck drivers at these scam schools who were getting diplomas and weren't even taught how to turn left.
1: Which is not great. I don't believe that for a second.
2: No, it's true. And the head of the Ontario Trucking Association told us flat out the most dangerous people on the road that truck drivers know about are other truck drivers.
1: Now, it's
2: They're
1: worth
2: scared of them.
1: It's worth noting that the number one industry for men aged between 18 and I think 45 is driving a truck. The number one these are jobs in Canada.
2: Yeah.
1: Number one industry for women is retail between those ages. So there's a vast majority of young men that are truck drivers for a living. So, you know, I know when I was living on the West Coast, you probably saw the stories of the trucks hitting the overpasses. It was a constant thing in Vancouver for about a couple of years, where there'd be one every couple of weeks.
2: Yeah, and we've been having that recently in right. Toronto area.
1: And people would be like, okay, well, hang on, are you qualified to be driving these trucks if you don't know the clearance of the truck that you're in? So it's interesting when I get a text like that going, yeah, they're checking my credentials every 6 months. So it is clear this goes down to company by company, what companies yeah. choose to do. So if I own a transportation company, it is on me if I choose. Okay, my checks and balances for my company is going to be I need an extract of your driving a driver's license every 6 months. Because here's the thing, if you're a commercial driver and you get ticketed, your employer isn't necessarily going to find out whether or not you've gotten a ticket.
2: Yeah, we got a follow-up text there.
1: This person says, as a longtime driver, the quality of drivers coming into the industry these days is terrifying. Look, I can't even drive a regular car well, so I won't ever be a truck driver. I don't trust myself behind the wheel of a car.
2: You don't?
1: I know I don't. I think I'm a terrible driver. And, you know, my dad told me so for many years. It's just the way it goes. Can I talk about a couple of other fakers? People that have faked jobs. You may remember the family doctor in Ontario. This guy faked being an Ontario physician for 15 years.
2: That's solid.
1: Had a fake medical degree and everything. How about this? And I was living in BC when this happened. There was not one, but two different guys in British Columbia.
2: But by the way, that doctor in Ontario, though, never received a single patient complaint.
1: No, never. Never received a patient complaint. Now, the two guys on the
2: BC,
1: West Coast,
2: yeah,
1: they were both illegal, unlicensed dentists. Huh? Like, how do you get away for that?
2: Are they drilling in people's teeth?
1: Oh, couldn't imagine. And they were doing this in the basement of their houses. Like, I'm sorry, if you're showing up to a residential address and you're going into the basement for a dental procedure, I'd be checking some credentials.
2: You know what that reminds me of? The Seinfeld episode where Bryan Cranston is playing the dentist. And Jerry's in the chair, and he goes, and he's saying, all right, let's give him the gas. And then he takes a hit on the gas himself. He goes, good stuff.
1: It is good stuff. Have you ever had the gas? I have to get knocked out when I get dentist things done.
2: Well, I had my wisdom teeth out, and they gave me the gas, and it wasn't knocking me out. They had to turn it up. They told me later they gave me more of the knockout drugs than all of their other patients that day combined.
1: Look, if I could find a fake dentist, I'd likely go there because they'd likely give more of the knockout drugs, which is what I need.
2: I woke up twice during the procedure.
1: Okay, you need to find yourself a fake dentist.
2: Yeah, I woke up twice. It was like when the guy's knee is on your chest and he's pulling and he's digging in your teeth.
1: No.
2: And he's digging in there like, oh my, what is going on?
1: That's terrifying.
2: Or when he's pulling the stitch out and you open your eyes and the guy goes, whoa!
1: Okay, that's too much information. Are you okay now? Or are you still dealing with trauma from that?
2: I'm obviously still dealing with trauma. And then you have to go to the x-ray machine, which is this thing that zooms around your head.
1: Yeah.
2: And my head barely fits in the damn thing, but I was too tall for it. So you have to stand.
1: So you had to kneel while you were somewhat groggy?
2: I had to squat. You couldn't. I couldn't kneel, but then I couldn't stand. So
1: that's what happens when you're 6 foot five. See, I'm 5'6", so I can step into those face x-ray machines perfectly.
2: Oh, they just carry you around.
1: Oh, my God. All right, so we're going to take a break here. When we come back, we're going to chat to Kami Levy. He's a tech journalist. You know all about Kami. There's a couple of different things we're going to dive in on with him today. We're expecting tomorrow a bit of an announcement about the AI strategy. What's the AI strategy going to be? We're going to find out what that is. Plus, is Apple coming out with a flip phone? I think they are, and I have some theories as to why. Stick around.

0: 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It's an invitation to rest like a child and let God, your Father, deal with whatever comes tomorrow.
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1: Hey there, it's Drex from 102.1 The Edge in Toronto, covering for Ben this afternoon. Tomorrow, we're expecting a big AI announcement from our government, how that's going to affect kids with cell phones and social media and the whole thing. It's all a crock, honestly. That's my honest opinion. Here's the weird thing is when Australia brought in this ban for social media for kids under the age of 16, my 14-year-old nephew the same day was back on Instagram. Do you think my sister can stop it? No, the answer is no. The kids find ways around things. A couple of things I want to cover off on in regards to that. Plus, what is Apple doing down in California? Kami Levy is here, tech journalist. Hey, Kami, welcome back to the show.
2: Hey, Drex, great to be back. Great to speak with you.
1: Let's talk about the Prime Minister. Let's talk about this AI strategy. We're getting an announcement tomorrow. I think there's a bunch of stuff wrapped up in all of this computer stuff, AI, kids on social media. What are you expecting?
2: I'm expecting it's an update to the online harms bill that died on the docket last year before the election was called, and now they're going to reintroduce it. And it's going to focus on things like digital safety, keeping kids safe online, including, you know, sort of more laws to hold or more rules to hold tech companies accountable for keeping kids protected.
1: Honestly, you know what? I could clip the audio you just gave me and play it 13 years ago, and we were saying the exact same thing.
2: You're right. And honestly, I look back at my notes from earlier in my career, and we've been talking about this for easily that long. Social media has been around for over 20 years, and we've known that it's a danger for much of that time, and the research has been piling up, and we've been saying, we got to do something. The government's been promising to do something, and they simply haven't. They haven't delivered. They say what they want to do, but they never actually execute. And so, I mean, I'm hoping this isn't just the latest. This isn't just another Peanuts episode where Lucy pulls the ball away just before, you know, Charlie Brown kicks it, because that's what it feels like, making promises that never actually come to fruition. And let's be clear, even if this law is the best online harms legislation in the world, it's still not going to keep our kids safe, because we're deluding ourselves if we assume that Ottawa is going to protect our kids in the digital space.
1: It's a really
2: complex problem, and it demands complex solutions,
1: right,
2: not just a law.
1: And we're totally delusional thinking that the government wants to actually do anything with this. This is all just lip service. And at the end of the day, they're going to go, oh, kids are now banned from social media. Those kids are going to find a way to get on social media. Same way they did in Australia.
2: That's exactly it. Your 14-year-old nephew, just like every other kid in Australia, because most of them, they just picked up where they left off. They're not going to go dark until they're 16. They're not going to accept that the government isn't going to let them use their favorite technology to keep in touch with their friends.
1: Correct.
2: They're going to use VPNs. They're going to use older siblings or their parents' government-issued ID. They're tech-savvy. They know. You know, my kids are a little older than that now, but I can guarantee you, if they were living down there, they'd be doing exactly the same thing. That's just the way it is. And I think what bothers me here is that laws like this, it's political theater. You know, it shows that the government is doing something, but ultimately it changes nothing. And it puts the onus on kids and their families, and it leaves the tech companies to continue to operate as they always have. And it doesn't change the fact that they're still fundamentally dangerous platforms, and they're not being forced to engineer that danger out. That's what bothers me here.
1: Who out in the open right now is calling out the government for this not being a real thing? The stopping kids under a certain age getting on social media. Because I know it's BS. You know it's BS. The vast majority of people listening to this would probably very well understand that their kids, you know, if they're teenagers, are probably a lot smarter than them with technology and will find a way around it. Who's calling out the government right now?
2: I think just about every other analyst that I work with, you know, colleagues in my community are saying the same thing. And it's a very consistent message. But I don't think it's going to change anything. I don't think the government's listening to this in much the same way Tumblr Ridge happened, and yet they still didn't include explicit comments on safety in the national AI strategy. So this is a government that I don't think, you know, really has its ear to the ground as well as it should. But at the same time, I don't think we should stop having bans in the first place. In other words, we've had nothing up until now, and the tech industry has kind of operated in this vacuum where they can basically do what they want and put our kids at immense risk. And so if we start with a ban, even recognizing that it's theater, it's useless, it won't deliberately keep our kids safer, we're fooling ourselves if we think that it's effective, but at least it's something. At least it's a starting point. At least, you know, because it galvanizes opinion and gets everyone kind of riled up about it, we're now all around the table talking about it. We should have been having this national conversation years ago. Thanks to this, you know, the prospect of a ban, we finally are. And in that regard, as imperfect as it is, I think I'll take it. I think I'll take it as a starting point, and then we'll build from there.
1: All right, here's what I find fascinating is the government talking about the AI strategy. I'm just going to throw out a couple of dates here. He wants to create 90,000 jobs for young Canadians by 2031. He wants to create 250 new jobs through AI adoption by 2031. Boost AI among businesses to 60% by 2034, and build a world-leading supercomputer to boost sovereign infrastructure by 2031. I think it's a salient point to remember that by the time we get to that point, a lot of the younger people now who are going to be banned from social media, who are also the young people leading the way saying AI is trash, we're not coming to your event if the poster is AI, are they leading, sort of staring down the barrel of not being able to meet the goals on any of this sort of stuff? Because young people are leading the charge going, AI is bad.
2: And I think it's all well and good for the government to say, this is what we want to do. But what I'm not seeing in this strategy is exactly how they're going to deliver on those promises. So basically, they're just aspirations. You know what? I want to be an astronaut when I grow up, but I'm not going to tell you exactly how I'm going to do it. And that seems to be the message from the government. The numbers don't add up. The dollar figures that are required to achieve that, they're only committing about $2 billion at this point, which is a drop in the bucket. Nowhere near enough for this kind of transformational change. So I'm glad that Ottawa has aspirations, but there's nothing in that that suggests here are the resources that we're really going to drive transformational change. We're going to get to 2030 or 2031. We're not going to have those numbers. We're not going to see those jobs in the same way that, hey, they promised, a million and a half homes a couple years ago.
1: We're still waiting
2: to see those. Yeah, we're still waiting, and we will be for a very long time. It's the same thing playing out here with AI as well.
1: Pick a government, pick a year. They're all full of it. It's just the way it is.
2: It's always the same message, and it's disappointing because as you go from one government to another and one party to another, it's the same kind of process. And you almost feel like you're on this roller coaster. You're being promised things. You know, we're going to be a technological superpower. This is how we're going to compete. But we're never actually being given the resources to achieve on those aspirations.
1: All right, Kami, I didn't have time to get to the Apple stuff real quick. Are we getting an Apple flip? iPhone flip?
2: It looks like we are. And some of the most respected observers in the industry are saying they are. And in fact, some developers dug into the new iOS 27 code after it was released after WWDC. And they found references to a folding device and kind of the engineering that has to happen to turn the screen on and off when you fold it and unfold it. So it looks like it's coming. What the timing is, no one really knows. But there are some people saying possibly this year when the new iPhone is released or announced. In September, one of them might be a foldable.
1: I love it. Kami Levy, thank you, sir.
2: Great being with you. Thanks so much.
1: Kami Levy, tech journalist, on with us talking about the AI initiatives, kids under 16, social media banned. And you know how I knew that there was going to be an Apple flip phone? Apparently once Apple figure out the measurements and everything, they send off dummies to case manufacturers, and then case manufacturers leaked pictures of it.
3: Of course they did.
1: Like, come on.
3: I found out about it from the guy at the Telus store. I had to get a new phone, and he was like, oh, you know, if you wait till September, flip phone. I was like, flip phone? And he goes, oh, yeah. Everybody's talking about it.
1: He is smart. All right, we have to say goodbye to our friends at 880 Ched in Edmonton. Have a fantastic afternoon. The Ben Mulrooney Show returns to your radio soon. All right, as we continue, we're going to dive into something else as we continue on the Ben Mulrooney Show. Is baby rates, birth rates. What happens when there's a major sporting event in your city? Does it make you horny? I think it might. Then again, this happens when Michael Bublé also comes to town. We'll dive into that baby-making theory next. Stay there on the Ben Mulrooney Show.
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1: From the National Newsroom of the Canadian Press, I'm Karen Rebo. The United States has launched airstrikes on Iranian military sites after blaming Tehran for Monday's crash of an American Apache attack helicopter. This has all prompted new Iranian attacks across the region and is raising fears of a broader conflict. Iran targeted sites in Bahrain, Kuwait, and Jordan, where authorities report intercepting missiles aimed at a base hosting U.S. forces. Early on Wednesday, Jordan said it shot down five incoming missiles. The U.S. says its strikes hit Iranian air defense and surveillance facilities in a proportional response to attacks on American forces and shipping. The Ontario Provincial Police Force is mourning the loss of an officer who was killed in the line of duty Tuesday afternoon in northern Ontario. Officers were conducting an investigation near the town of Hearst at 12:30 p.m., and Constable Tarun Bali was seriously injured and died soon after. Police have said nothing more except that one person is in custody. A probe into the circumstances of Bali's death is underway. Bali had been with the OPP for 2.5 years and was assigned to the Dufferin Detachment, but was currently on deployment with the James Bay Detachment in the north. The federal government is extending an amnesty for owners of banned firearms while a legal battle plays out at the Supreme Court. The highest court agreed to hear an appeal in March, challenging the initial federal firearm prohibitions that were announced in May of 2020. Here's Canadian Press reporter Lisa Laporte.
2: Ottawa has outlawed about 2,500 types of firearms over the last 6 years on the basis they belong only in the battlefield. The government previously said prohibited firearms must be disposed of or deactivated by the end of an amnesty period on October 30th. It now says that amnesty has been extended until 90 days after the Supreme Court delivers its decision, which is expected next year.
1: Ottawa says the new amnesty expiry date does not affect a federal compensation program for owners of banned guns. And with much of the vote still to count, ABC News is projecting Graham Plattner as the winner of Maine's Democratic Senate primary. The former oyster farmer will face off with incumbent Republican Senator Susan Collins in one of the most watched races this election cycle. Plattner faced questions after the New York Times reported several former girlfriends described what they called unsettling behavior. Plattner has strongly denied any violence and spoke to supporters Tuesday night.
3: If you believe, as I do, that we can change our politics and change our country, then you must also believe that people can change.
1: This is the Canadian Press. Stand 3, 2, and 1. In sports, the Stanley Cup final is all tied up at 2 games apiece. Jordan Staal scored twice to lift the Carolina Hurricanes to a 5-3 victory over the Vegas Golden Knights. The Toronto Blue Jays were winners at Rogers Centre. They rallied to beat the visiting Philadelphia Phillies 3-2. Dylan Cease made quite the return from the 15-day injured list. Blue Jays manager John Schneider lauded his star pitcher's 11-strikeout effort.
4: Against that lineup and that much swing and miss, I think it's the most in a game this year and the most for a Blue Jay. That's big.
1: Tennis legend Serena Williams and Canadian star Victoria Amboko won their first round doubles match at the HSBC Championships grass court tournament today in London, England. The 44-year-old Williams took the court for her first competitive match since 2022. The pair will next face Canadian Leila Fernandez and her doubles partner Laura Siegmund of Germany. From the Canadian Press, I'm Karen Rebo. This is the

0: That's a big intro. Wow. I didn't know we got a jingle. Hi there. It is Drex from 102.1 The Edge in Toronto covering for Ben Mulrooney today. We need to talk about baby booms. And you know, there are different events. I didn't even realize this. There are different events that can trigger a baby boom. And there is speculation today that the FIFA World Cup could in fact trigger a baby boom. And I kind of see it. People get really, let's just use the language here. People get very horny after sporting events and concerts and things like that. And look, I got to tell you, I'm speaking from experience because I know for a fact that I was conceived in the back of a Valiant Charger after an Eric Clapton concert in 1978. Like, I know this. I know this because I was told this by both my parents. When I was 12, when they told me, I was like, that's too much information. Now I wear it as a badge of honor.
1: What song was being played? Was it Layla?
0: This was after the concert.
1: Yeah, but they would have been playing this music.
0: I didn't ask. I guess, like the lovemaking soundtrack? Possibly.
1: But also, how much detail did they get into when they told you this?
0: No, I said that's enough. Thank you.
1: Yeah, okay. That's
0: all I know is I was conceived in a car after an Eric Clapton concert. That's all I know. And that's all I need to know.
1: I think I was conceived in a tent in Muskoka.
0: Okay. See, after your family was on vacation or something, mom and dad was on vacation, they're like, you know what? Camping gets me ready.
1: Yeah. No, they were up. This is when they were building a cottage up in the middle of nowhere.
0: Interesting.
1: Yeah. And they were spending a lot of time on weekends up in a tent.
0: There is going to be a birth rate spike in about 9 months from now. So look, FIFA starts this week. People are going to get overly excited and celebrate by, you know, having adult cuddles with a significant other. And it's fascinating. It's not just sporting events. I'm learning this afternoon from Mike Droulet, who's, look, he's a journalist. He's done all the research on this. Apparently, there was a baby boom after the 2004 tsunami. Is this correct?
1: Yeah. Absolutely, there was.
0: A baby boom after a tsunami. So not only...
1: In disasters.
0: Right. So it can be a good mood thing or a bad mood thing that could trigger a baby boom. I didn't know this. I always just naturally thought it would be something that puts people in a good mood.
1: Well, they looked into the tsunami one. They looked into it. It was driven by grieving mothers. They lost children.
0: Okay.
1: And they wanted to rebuild communities, and so this is what happened. The same thing happened in Haiti after the quake in 2010 because they were in these camps, and they really had nothing to do. That's when I was down there, because I was there 9 months after, and there was all these babies getting born. I was like, what's going on?
0: I think it's fair to say, too, that there was probably a bit of a baby boom towards the end of COVID.
1: I wouldn't doubt it, yeah.
0: I had three friends announce their pregnancies in 2022.
1: Well, you know what they say about idle hands?
0: What do they say?
1: I'm not sure. Yeah. It's something about the devil's workshop and babies.
0: Right, yes. Let me talk about Michael Bublé here. Canadian legend, and it is arguably a fact that Michael Bublé is baby-making music. I don't think anyone would disagree with me on that. I think everyone would go, yeah, Bublé, baby-making music. So
1: you played it right now. A baby would be made.
0: Is that a fact?
1: I think it's a fact.
0: Don't play feeling good. I actually played this on another radio show, this exact audio I'm about to play you. I played this on another radio show a couple of months back because I was fascinated because then it was a discussion around Michael Bublé and his baby booms because Michael Bublé basically says that anytime he goes somewhere, a baby boom happens. Have a listen to Michael Bublé.
2: I mean, the only thing that I get freaked out of, I know I can't take full responsibility. I don't know what the population of those places are, but I know that 9 months after I play those outdoor gigs, they're going to double. You know what I mean? People are going to go home and maybe do it in their, I don't know where, but there's a lot of sexy stuff that happens.
0: I don't know where they're going to do it, but they're going to do it, says Michael.
1: But hey, hold on a second. He said that it's going to double. That's ambitious.
0: Double the population?
1: Yeah.
0: I think he was exaggerating. I think he was Brian Williams, NBC, exaggerating.
1: He's being literal.
0: He has a name for them as well.
2: It's so romantic, especially those outdoor gigs. You're under the stars listening to these incredible, these songs, and you're swaying out there, and you're having a couple glasses of wine. I mean, It's an aphrodisiac. I like to call them bublabies. That's what I like to call them. We're making
0: bublabies. Now, I wonder if any of y'all in the Ben Maroney listening audience, because I know that this country has a diverse crowd of Michael Bublé fans. How many of you conceived a child after a Bublé show?
1: Ooh, I wonder. Ben's friends with Michael Bublé. They text. Okay. And I'm going to, when I see Ben tomorrow, I'm going to ask him to text Mr. Bublé to find out a little bit more about this.
0: How did you not text Ben and say we need Bublé's cell number for today's show? We could have got him on. Actually, Bublé doesn't do interviews like
1: that. He doesn't do that.
0: That's fine. All right, here's more on Bublé.
2: It's so romantic.
0: All right, hang on. That's not the one I wanted to play. He says years from now.
2: You know, and by the way, you think I'm kidding, but years from now, after I play these gigs, there will be people that come up to me and say, I want you to meet.

0: sort of going to the artist and going, well, after your show about 20 years ago. Right, exactly. It just, it would seem odd. So I wonder, because I know that Joyjeet, who presses the buttons here for the Ben Mulrooney show, is a massive soccer fan.
1: He pushes all the right buttons.
0: Right. But what soccer team winning would push the right buttons for you and your girlfriend? Like what?
2: It's none. Serious
0: question. No, not at all?
2: None.
1: None.
2: I mean, soccer and making out are two separate things.
0: They can be combined try.
1: Hold on a second, though. I've got an example for you.
0: Yeah, okay. What do you got?
1: 2009.
0: Yeah.
1: It's called the Iniesta generation.
0: What is the Iniesta generation?
1: There is a footballer from Spain. His name is Andres Iniesta.
0: Okay.
1: And he played for Barcelona. And they were playing against Chelsea. And he scored a memorable goal.
0: Yeah.
1: And it's actually registered in Catalonia, where Barcelona is.
0: Yeah, yeah, yeah.
1: They registered a 16.1% spike in births.
0: Because of him.
1: Now they call it. And the kids born in that time,
0: yeah,
1: they're called the Iniesta generation.
0: All right, which team are you going for in the World Cup?
2: For the World Cup, I'm going for Portugal.
0: All right, Portugal. All right, yes. So what happens if Portugal wins the World Cup?
2: Nothing happens. I celebrate, and that's it. I don't make out or make babies after that.
0: Oh. That's not an option for you?
2: No.
0: It's never been an option?
2: No. Why should it be
1: an option?
2: I mean, it's not a concert. I mean, and to correct you on that, it's called an Iniesta generation because Barcelona won the Champions League
0: after
2: a long time. Okay. That was the final.
0: Oh,
2: and he scored.
0: Sports,
2: so that's
0: technical error here. So sorry.
1: You got a little bit more technical than needed.
0: All right. So if Portugal winning the World Cup wouldn't, push you over the line for you and your girlfriend.
2: No.
0: What concert would? Like, what concert could make you feel so romantic towards each other? Like, when we get home, Celine Dion?
2: Maybe
1: Metallica.
2: Maybe Ed Sheeran.
0: See, now we're learning something.
1: There you go.
0: So Ed Sheeran is baby making music?
2: I don't know. I mean, maybe I said. Why am I in this conversation,
1: Backstreet
2: man?
1: Backstreet Boys?
0: Because you work here.
2: Yes, that's a good one.
0: Look, this is fascinating.
1: No, it's not.
0: All right. So here's what I need to know. I need to know, and we're gonna do a little bit of learning about each other this afternoon. We're gonna keep it very above board. But I would like to know. Were you conceived after a concert, a movie, a sporting event, a natural disaster? Just bizarre to be conceived after a natural disaster.
1: Yeah, and would you be named after that disaster?
0: All right, on the
1: phone. That makes sense.
0: 1-888-225-TALK or call or text 416-870-6400. I want to know, were you, or maybe you conceived your kid after a concert or sporting event? Yeah. More of the Ben Mulrooney Show next. Stay there.
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1: A beloved 75-year-old man washing up, getting ready for bed, is brutally beaten and killed. 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
1: Hi, that Drex from 102.1 The Edge in Toronto covering for Ben today. 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Very simple. 1-888-225-TALK. That's our phone number. Or 416-870-6400 to text. There is a big story coming out of Hollywood this afternoon. You may be across it, you may not. You probably remember a couple of months ago, Rob and Michelle Reiner. Rob, the actor and director, him and his wife were tragically murdered in their home. Well, Nick Reiner, their son, 32, who is charged with murdering his parents, has filed petitions seeking access to a $1.5 million trust fund, arguing that he was entitled to receive half of it when he turned 30 back in 2023. Now, Reiner claims that the trustee who's employed in this situation has improperly withheld the funds, citing changing explanations and concerns about his ability to manage the money, despite no court ruling or medical determination that he is legally incompetent to do so. Why does he want this money? Well, he says that he wants it to pay his legal fees for his murder defense, and to fund basic purchases in jail, such as hygiene products, clothing, and other things through his commissary. This petition goes on to argue that the trust is irrevocable and that the trustee does not have the authority to deny the scheduled distribution based on how Reiner intends to use them. And this is fascinating because this is a young man who we know has been dealing with a pretty severe mental illness for years. And I think out of the top here, my opinion is that he absolutely should be entitled to that money. Because he was meant to have half of that money back in 2023.
2: His brother and sister.
1: Have they got their money?
2: I don't know if they have their money, yeah. But they don't appear to want him to have this money.
1: Yeah. And unfortunately, I don't think it works like that. While he is facing, you know, charges for what he's done.
2: Yeah.
1: That rule predates all of that, regardless of whether someone has done a bad act or not.
2: Well, right? I mean, it's true, innocent until proven guilty, but I think I don't think he's arguing the fact that he killed his parents, but there is mental health issues involved.
1: Yeah.
2: So I think obviously he's going for the insanity.
1: And none of those things, by the way, none of the murder charges, not his mental health, none of those things factor into whether or not he can have the money. They just don't factor in. So he may actually have a bit of a case here on his hands, because if they've withheld the money and given him excuses, and he has proof of that from back to 2023, and it is probably highly likely that his parents were kind of delaying this because of what was going on with his mental state. But once again, we're just speculating.
2: Well, he was also, he was an addict. He had serious, serious issues. Yeah. He was off his meds. They're having problems with him.
1: But once again, none of those things should factor into whether or not his entitlements go away. Unless there is specific verbiage within that trust saying, well, if you do X, Y, and Z, you won't have access to the money. And in many cases, that can be a factor that is built into a trust. If you don't have this type of job by this age, or if you haven't been married by this age, or if you haven't gotten clean from drugs by a certain age, you may not get the money.
2: I do believe that when he was, before he murdered his parents, his parents had said, listen, we're cutting you off. Because you're out of control.
1: Yeah, they were trying to help him.
2: They're trying to help him. He was living at home. They're trying to get him out of there. They were trying to get him to just, to stay on his meds. And he was going crazy. They brought him to Conan O'Brien's Christmas party. They brought him to the Christmas party.
1: And they had to leave.
2: Yeah.
1: Reiner had to physically remove him from the party.
2: And that was the last they saw of Rob Reiner.
1: Yeah, I think he was dead within a couple of days, right?
2: Yeah. That which is... just horrible.
1: So while in one respect we're probably thinking, should this 32-year-old have access to this money? We're probably already thinking out loud, no, don't give him access to this. But a legal precedent may already be in place that all of these rules were locked away before this horrific thing happened. So I think he should have access to that money. If that's legally his money and he was told that he could have 50% of it when he turned 30 back in 2023, then that predates the event.
2: What's interesting is that it's the trust fund's $1.5 million, yeah. Right? Rob Reiner was worth over $200 million.
1: Well, that's probably just his part of the trust fund.
2: Yeah, yeah. But, I mean, this is just a trust fund. That's not the estate.
1: Yeah.
2: So whether or not he would get access to any of the estate, I don't know if that's part of this. But it seems like they're just he's just looking to get his trust fund.
1: Just wants some money.
2: So if it is a trust fund meant for him at a certain age, for 30, then, yeah, possibly he should get it. Should he be getting a piece of the estate once they divvy that up? I mean, his brother and sister obviously are there.
1: Well, they could argue it.
2: If I was them, I'd be like, I don't want him getting a piece of it.
1: Sure, but if they're not the executor of the will, then they don't get to make that choice.
2: No, they don't.
1: So
2: they don't. If somebody is declared a beneficiary, they're a beneficiary.
1: Right. And look, they could try and contest it, but I doubt it would do much. Look, sometimes we are faced with situations where people have acted horrifically, and this is one such situation. But I think we need to understand that wealthy families have these set up. It is a pretty common thing to have a trust set up for your kids if you're wealthy. And it's not uncommon to say you can have XYZ percentage of this once you hit a certain age. For most people, I would imagine the reason they do that at a certain age is they just want to see that their kids are trustworthy, that they can be trusted with handling that much money at a certain age.
2: Mm-hmm.
1: Right? Because at 32, $1.5 million is a lot of money.
2: Yeah, but especially, you know what? $1.5 million is not a lot of money when you're talking about legal fees for a murder case.
1: Yeah, well,
2: because he's been charged, what was it, first-degree murder, I'd imagine?
1: I can't remember exactly what the charges.
2: Yeah, two counts of first-degree murder, and so he's facing life in prison, obviously, and they need to be able to prove that he was insane. They need to hire people. It's not cheap. These high-profile Los Angeles attorneys, the Hollywood attorney that he wants to hire, that he had hired originally, is high-priced. Expensive.
1: That's why he wants the money then, because he knows going to cost him a bunch
2: of
1: cash. Exactly.
2: I mean, he doesn't want to get some, you know, somebody just appointed to him.
1: Even though he has this $1.5 million trust, I do wonder if he's getting paid a stipend from the trust anyway. It's probably likely that he is.
2: I don't know. Does it work that way?
1: Sometimes, yeah, you can set them up. And look, if he was a young guy with some health troubles, it's probably worth saying, yeah, he was probably getting a stipend anyway.
2: Money is always a huge problem around these sort of things. When somebody dies, when somebody passes away, there's always going to be people arguing over it.
1: Yeah, because they'll think you shouldn't get the money because you did the bad thing. But if the rule predates the bad thing, too bad.
2: I would imagine would be a controversial take. That would be a divisive take.
1: I don't know whether he's going to get access to it, but we're going to have to wait and see on this because it's a hard one. Like, because we don't know the ins and outs, we don't know the rules of the trust, we don't know what lawyers he's engaged with, and at this point, I don't think we even know what his siblings have said. I'm sure they're going to probably say things in the next 48 hours here.
2: Yeah.
1: Where we start to learn a little bit more about what exactly he's wanting and why they're going to block it or how.
2: But they are saying that the trust is irrevocable. If it's irrevocable, you cannot do anything about it.
1: Give the guy his money. End of story.
2: And I do know within the law that if somebody is the beneficiary, an irrevocable beneficiary, the only person who can change that is that beneficiary. They're the only one who can say that I don't deserve that money.
1: Yeah.
2: If it's irrevocable.
1: All right, here's what I want to do in the next half hour here. Apparently, swearing the office is actually good.
2: No,
1: I've heard you upstairs. You got a foul mouth, man. I'm surprised you haven't been called into HR's office at this point.
2: What are you talking about?
1: It is the Ben Mulrooney Show. Do you swear at work, and how many F-bombs are you dropping a day? You do not want to know my count. It's quite high. In fact, when I was hired for this job, I was told, hey, tap the brakes on the office language. Thank you. It is Drex from 102.1 The Edge in Toronto covering the Ben Mulrooney Show today. Stick around. We've got more coming up.
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1: Yeah, you are. I'm Drex from 102.1 The Edge in Toronto, covering for Ben Mulrooney. Watch your ears here.
2: Enough is enough. I have had it with these f***ing snakes on this f***ing plane. Everybody strap in. I'm about to open some f***ing window.
1: Yeah, right. Look, one of the greatest movies ever made. Or maybe not. Samuel L. Jackson from many years ago. And I remember I went to the movies to see it because I was like, Samuel L. Jackson, there's going to be a lot of swearing.
3: I've never seen that movie.
1: Oh, you need to see it. It's terrible. It's one of the worst movies you'll ever see.
3: Probably why I haven't seen it.
1: But that's why you need to see it. It's so bad, it's good.
3: But I've seen these scenes.
1: But let me tell you, you don't want to see the regular theatrical release.
3: Ooh.
1: You want to see the commercial television edit. Because that audio you just heard, let me play it again with the swearing beeped out, obviously, because, you know, it's talk radio.
2: Enough is enough. I have had it with these f***ing snakes on this f***ing plane.
1: You know the line. You say it as a joke to your friends, and they're like, stop it. You're being silly. Here's why you need the commercial television edit. This is what it sounds like on G-rated or PG-rated television.
2: I have had it with these monkey-fighting snakes on this Monday to Friday plane.
1: Monkey-fighting snakes.
3: What's on a Monday to Friday plane?
1: Well, it's just you have to. It's ADR. He's just gonna. All right, we're gonna fill this in. That's the commercial television edit. Why are we talking about this?
3: Is that the Christian version?
1: They're saying that swearing could have a place in the office. That's funny, because I've been in the office since the 90s, and swearing has always had a place. It's never had a place into a microphone. It has had a couple of times in my career, which haven't ended well.
3: Yeah, Jen, I can see that.
1: Yeah, but I'm really worried about even doing this entire segment, because I know that we're playing audio that I'm trusting other people have bleeped out correctly. And we dive into this conversation. If you listen to David's show, he spoke to this guy, Professor Timothy J. Now, he talks about linguistics fluency. And one of the hilarious things I found out from this, from what Mike's told me today, is are we really the only animal that can swear? Yeah, of course we are. That's fascinating.
3: Wait, think about it. Dolphins? Are they swearing?
1: No, they can't swear. They're just going to make some noises.
3: Squeak, squeak.
1: All right, I got some audio from Timothy. Have a listen to this.
4: We're the only animal that can do this. Every other animal, when they become angry or want to protect themselves, they resort to tooth and nail. They do it physically. We're the only animal that can, you know, say F you across the street or give somebody the finger.
3: And that's children too, right?
1: Yeah. Oh, man. I know it's untoward, but I love children swearing and I love children flipping the bird. It's one of my favorite things. All right, here is is more of Timothy J.
4: I think the swearing comes off. I think the honesty comes off is that you're not hiding your feelings. When you're frustrated or angry or surprised and you let loose with a four-letter word, that says you're not holding back. I think that's why. For a lot of people, that comes off as being more honest.
1: It comes off as being more honest, and it means you're not holding back. You're being the most authentic you, like this kid.
5: Hey, Mara, how's that apple juice?
6: Good.
5: Yeah? It's good?
6: F***ing good. F***ing goat outside.
7: It's just a goat.
6: No, it's a f***ing goat.
1: Ah, I know that clip. Oh, yeah. My God.
3: Yeah, it's a beep goat.
1: How old was your kid the first time she swore? Do you remember?
3: Ooh, geez. Maybe 4 or 5.
1: 4 or 5. Do you remember what the word
3: and
1: is?
3: I think it was the SH.
1: Oh, really?
3: Yeah, I think so. Yeah, or maybe it was the F-bomb. She, because my wife swears like a sailor sometimes. I blame my wife for it.
1: Blaming your wife?
3: Yeah, I did. Okay. I did blame my wife for it.
1: All right, I'm sorry. I have to pull you up on this. I've known you for what, 6, 7 months?
3: That's
1: when we met each other, I first moved in. And every conversation I've ever had with you involves you swearing.
3: No, can't be. Fiddlesticks.
1: Not swearing at me, just swearing in general, which is another interesting point here. is because
3: I shudder at the thought.
1: Right, or does he? Thank you so much for this grid here, because I was sent this grid of swearing in the office. What is acceptable? So green light. Whereas what is red and forbidden? So social cursing, like expressing frustration at a broken tool. Oh, you know where we work? A tight deadline.
3: I think I swore yesterday a few times.
1: Or celebrating a major win. It's like F yes or like
3: yeah.
1: F this computer. And here's what I found out. The rules of audio in this company prohibit me from even shortening the swear word to what I'm doing now. So this may be a conversation we get in trouble for.
3: Really?
1: But then again, I maybe,
3: mother.
1: Yeah, you can't even say that. You can't even shorten it. I can't say go on the radio, oh, the weather, it's going to be an S show. That would be technically not allowed. Did you know this?
3: No, I did not know this.
1: You need to read your chorus rules of engagement on swearing.
3: Ugh. Well, I guess I'm getting a call tomorrow.
1: Abusive cursing in the workplace. It's a red light. Directing a swear at a coworker, a subordinate, or a client to demean them. Now,
3: what are you laughing about, Joy?
1: Yeah, he's laughing about something back there. He's laughing
7: Mike,
1: about something.
7: Do you remember something?
3: I don't remember anything, Joy. Joy, we'll have a chat later.
1: There is a lot of swear words, and I just want to go through this list here. A small set of swear words accounting for about 80% of all public swearing, which is hilarious because some of these are not swear words. But if you ask my deceased grandfather, who was a lunatic, he would say they were. Ass is a swear word, according to him.
3: That's number 7.
1: That's number 7. If something sucks, that's at number 10. Oh my God, used profanely... is obviously swear to,
3: and this
1: to
3: is
1: some
3: Dr.
1: people.
3: J's studies, 80% of all public swearing are these words.
1: Interesting. I won't say this word. I have said it on the radio a couple of times, and I always get an interesting look from Joy. The word at number 9, which is commonly known as the B word. Now, here's the thing with this word is it has a couple of different uses, obviously. Hold up. A couple of different uses. Directing that word at somebody and calling them one of those things is very offensive.
3: It is.
1: But saying that you had a B of a day is a completely different thing, right?
3: Yes.
1: I think. But
3: I think so.
1: But to some powers that be, it's one and the same.
3: Well, hey, I think it's a swear word anywhere. H-E double hockey sticks.
1: That's what you say?
3: No, I don't say that.
1: I know some people that do say that.
3: Well, I worked with a guy who would say Oakley Dokley and stuff like that all the time. Oh. And I was like, are you kidding me? And I didn't trust him. Did not trust him because he wouldn't swear.
1: Now, when I was hired for this job, I had to do a little fun thing called a management 360.
3: And
1: for those of you that work in the C-suite, you'll know what this is. It is a basically, if you want to do certain things, they put all the bad things they know about you in front of you and present them to you. One of the top 10 bad things about me as a broadcaster, and for those of you listening to the Ben Mulrooney Show across the Chorus Radio Network, you probably listened to my old show, which used to be on late night. And I used to find it very difficult not to swear on that show. And we had to dump out a couple of times because of that. But I have since learned to curb my language. And when I did my little management 360 before being rehired, I was told I need to watch my language in the workplace.
3: Ooh.
1: Balls. So I am watching my language in the workplace. I'm not going to say anything untoward. But guess what? You know, they always used to say, oh, people who swear have low IQ and a low vocabulary. Well, you'd be surprised how many swear words I could come up with in 30 minutes. Yeah. All right, we take a little break here on the Ben Mulrooney Show. More still to come. Stay there.

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8: 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He is out. All right, so World Cup kicks off this weekend, and I've seen some fascinating news printed about what cannabis stores are expecting. Yeah, there's going to be pot tourism starting this weekend. It may have already started with people coming in. I think I saw one report that the... The BC Liquor Distribution Bench, who look after cannabis, are expecting something like a 10% increase in sales just in that province.
9: Yeah, I can see that.
8: Right, so it's just, and that's just that province. So we've got two provinces that are going to be having World Cup games, Ontario, British Columbia, and they're expecting big business. I spoke to a cannabis store in Ontario a couple of weeks back about exactly this, and he absolutely believes that there's going to be guys, gals coming in from all walks of life. You got to remember there's only about 11 or so places where cannabis is legal and decriminalized around the world. So you're going to have a lot of people coming here to see soccer that have maybe never consumed cannabis before or never consumed Canadian cannabis. And you may get some marijuana sickness from people. People greening out, as we call it.
9: Greening out?
8: Yeah. You're not a cannabis user, are you? No, for those of you that know, if you have a bit too much cannabis, you can green out. And that may involve you throwing up, may involve you sleeping for 12 hours, like my sister's example when she was younger. Or when she recently came to Canada about a month ago and discovered edibles. It's pot tourism, and she led by example. I'm like, okay, this is what tourists need to look out for, because my sister came from a country where the only access to cannabis is medical, and it's very highly controlled, right? So then she comes to a country where you can walk into any cannabis store and pick up edibles or whatever you want, and I was like, just be a little bit careful with this, you know, because you're kind of new to it. She slept for something like 28 hours first day.
9: Well, we had last year, my wife had a friend visit from Texas.
8: How'd that go with the cannabis?
9: She was like, oh my, look at this. And she was going to the stores. She was like, this is fantastic. She couldn't believe it.
8: Was she able to handle it, though?
9: Yes. Okay. Yes, she was.
8: She was a cannabis user in Texas. See, here's the difference.
9: She's got like a medical marijuana
8: card. Right. So she got a medical marijuana card. And look, when you look at the map of America, I think something like 50% of the U.S. states actually offer medical cannabis. Some are very strictly against it and are just like a hard no. But we have a legal framework. We've had it since 2018. So we're going to have tourists here in town starting this weekend that are going to sample these things. And I just hope, and I know that most cannabis and dispensary owners are pretty good at educating people if they have questions. Have you ever been into a cannabis store and had questions?
9: Of course.
8: Right. Yeah. They know what they're talking about. Otherwise, they wouldn't work there. So I would say if you got friends in town, whether, you know, on the West Coast or back East, is just make sure that they know what they're staring down the barrel of.
9: What's interesting is in the States, I was looking this up, 24 states have full adult use legalization.
8: Yeah, absolutely.
9: 24 states.
8: 24 states. But then you've got entire countries where you just cannot get any cannabis.
9: Well, think about all the people who got in trouble going to Amsterdam because Amsterdam, it was legal, right? And it would be sort of the pot smoking capital of the world. And people would go there and they would get in trouble when they left.
8: Oh, because they had stuff on their bags.
9: Exactly.
8: It's the strangest thing, because certain countries even have drug sniffing dogs. I remember going back to Australia on vacation a couple of times, and they get you to put your bags down, and the little beagle comes along and has a bit of a sniff. And if there's even just a remnant of something, you're going to have to answer a bunch of questions.
9: You don't want to be stuck, especially some of these countries that people are coming from to watch this World Cup. Where it's the punishments are pretty extreme.
8: So I have a question for you now that we're talking about the World Cup. We're talking, cannabis tourism.
9: Yeah.
8: One of the other things I brought up about the World Cup, we always see this with international sporting events as well, is how many defections will we see? I think we're likely to see a few, yeah?
9: Well, that was controversial because Donald Trump originally wanted people to pay $15,000 to be able to come into the country as a deposit that they would get when they left.
8: Right.
9: And then he ended up saying, but they were having issues with tourism. People weren't coming. They were like, what the hell are you talking about? I don't know, 15 grand just to drop. But
8: there are a bunch of people who are just refusing to go to the States for any of the World Cup games.
9: Yeah, well, there are. And I mean, I just saw a story about how they've denied entry to a part of the Iran delegation.
8: Oh, I saw that, yeah.
9: Yeah, but that's kind of obvious. But they also denied admitting a Somali referee who was going to be working with the World Cup.
8: That's insane. Yeah. This is the States, you're saying?
9: Yeah,
8: yeah.
9: Of course it's the States.
8: I look forward to the lunacy that surrounds the World Cup. And I wonder if we're going to see... Because, you know, our supper hour news love to get a good human interest piece about why someone's in town for something or why they're here or what they're doing. I wonder if anyone will do the whole, hey, you're in town from South Africa. How's that cannabis? You know?
9: Yeah.
8: What's that discussion going to be like?
9: But do you think it'll be like there may be a cocaine bear moment?
8: No, but I wouldn't say that. I wouldn't say that.
9: You know what I'm talking about.
8: Well, what I'm interested to know is because... When you go to another country, and if you're in a tight schedule for soccer matches, and you have certain games that you want to be at to view,
9: yeah.
8: I don't think particularly that maybe you're here to be a cannabis tourist. I think you're here to be a soccer tourist.
9: I would hope so, but if you're, I mean, the game is only so long.
8: Yeah.
9: and you're here for X amount of days. I mean, there's only one game, right?
8: Yeah, there's a bunch of hours to fill.
9: And you have to Canada's, fill a lot of time.
8: And Canada's got great bars in both Toronto and Vancouver.
9: And cannabis stores on every corner, it seems.
8: Cannabis stores every corner. You're going to have extended drinking licenses in some places as well. It's going to be a party here for a few weeks.
9: Yeah. Like, how many stores, cannabis stores, do you think there are in Ontario alone?
8: In Ontario? I couldn't tell you. How many?
9: What would you guess?
8: I'm going to say over 700 easily.
9: Yes, that's true.
8: Yeah?
9: But it's more than that.
8: What's
9: it's
8: the number?
9: It's 1,800.
8: 1,800 cannabis stores.
9: Yeah.
8: Yeah.
9: That's how many. I think most of them are just downtown right here.
8: Yeah, I've been to most of them. Here's what we're going to do is after 5, coming up in the next part of the Ben Mulrooney Show, we're going to dive into...
9: For our Toronto audience.
8: Yeah, for our Toronto audience. We're going to dive into that, actually, because there's a guy that's saying, well, hang on a second, they're going to deregulate this so one company could come in and own, you know, a minimum of 500 stores or 300 stores, to which my mind boggles going, okay, so how is a smaller operator meant to make any money? How is a small operator meant to set up a business? And I'm more likely to go to a local cannabis store operator than a massive chain store. So it's wild. I wonder how many other provinces are kind of facing this right now as well. Because guess what? It's fair to say that large cannabis corporations may indeed have very good lobbyists on a provincial level. I think that's probably what is at play here.
9: I think it's a fair thing to say.
8: Yeah. Like, how much are they paying these lobbyists? And can we get the cannabis lobbyists to be the media industry lobbyists? That would be kind of cool. Just an option. You got any friends coming into Canada for the World Cup at all?
9: No, I don't, actually.
8: Okay, so you're not going to have anyone greening out at your place then?
9: No, nobody's greening out at my place.
8: That is good to know.
9: All right. Are you having friends come in?
8: Not. Well, my sister's here, but I think she's just going to watch on television. Do you think anyone I know can afford $3,200 tickets?
9: Well, look at your salary. I'm sure it's you're paying for everyone yourself.
8: You're funny. I can barely afford to buy a concert ticket these days.
9: Oh, concert tickets. Oh, my. We were talking about that yesterday, how much they've gone up over the year. It's insane. It's crazy how much they've gone up.
8: In the 90s, we had a policy. Me and my friends would pay for the concert ticket of the friend that was willing to line up for the Pearl Jam tickets. Right?
9: Yeah.
8: That's the way to do it. I wish they still had that rule. Line up for tickets. You can only get 5. Honestly, that's the best way to do it.
9: It is. They were saying, I looked it up, and I think it was... 2001, a Destiny's Child concert. It was $98 for a ticket.
8: $98. See, that was expensive then.
9: And back then, you're like $98.
8: Yeah,
9: and that's Destiny's Child. And now Beyonce is like $800 to $1,000.
8: I paid $400 for my Beyonce tickets.
9: Oh my.
8: Yeah. All right, we say goodbye to our friends at 770 CHQR in Calgary. Have a fantastic afternoon. We'll chat to you again soon. And coming up for our friends in Toronto, we're going to dive into that story about pot shops. And one local operator crying foul, going, what, you're going to hand this over to corporations? Please don't. Stay there. More of the Ben Mulrooney Show still coming.
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1: From the National Newsroom of the Canadian Press, I'm Karen Rebo. The United States launched airstrikes early Wednesday against Iran after blaming Tehran for the crash of an American attack helicopter. And that prompted new attacks from Iran and has further widened the retaliatory strikes that threatened to derail talks to end the war. Iran launched attacks on sites in Bahrain, Kuwait, which both sounded alerts and fired air defenses in response. Jordan also reported shooting down five missiles that Iran shot at an airbase hosting U.S. forces. Tragedy in South Africa. Multiple attackers killed 12 people and wounded at least nine others in a late-night mass shooting in the city of Johannesburg. Police said more than 10 suspects were dropped off in a minibus in what's called an informal settlement of shacks in Johannesburg's Cleveland suburb and opened fire on people. 11 of them died at the scene. No arrests have been made yet. The Ontario Provincial Police Force is mourning the loss of an officer on the job, killed in the line of duty Tuesday afternoon in northern Ontario. Officers were conducting an investigation near the town of Hearst during the noon hour, and Constable Tarun Bali was seriously injured and died soon after. Police have said only that one person is in custody and that a probe is underway into the circumstances of the officer's death. Bali had been with the OPP for 2.5 years and was assigned to the Dufferin Detachment in central Ontario, but he was currently on deployment with the James Bay Detachment. Ontario Premier Doug Ford was in Washington meeting with some political and business leaders in his push for getting the Continental Trade Agreement reviewed, updated, and completed. He was asked by reporters if he intends on putting American booze back on Ontario liquor store shelves amid veiled threats by Washington of more tariffs if this trade irritant isn't resolved.
2: Yeah, well, I just want to get this deal done, and I can assure you once that deal's done, I'm going to be sitting down and bringing all the booze back on shelves in Ontario, and everyone's going to be kumbaya.
1: Ford ordered all American booze off the LCBO store shelves last year as retaliation for the trade and tariff war the Trump administration declared on Canada last year. New liquor rules could see Albertans able to drink up soon after they wake up. The Alberta Gaming, Liquor and Cannabis Commission says licensed bars, restaurants and other establishments can now serve alcohol as early as 6 a.m. and no longer need to apply for special permits if they want to open early to host watch parties for events like the Olympics. Alberta Hospitality Association Executive Director Mona Pinder says many businesses will appreciate these new rules.
3: I think this just makes it simple. You don't have to have a special application every time a special event happens. You can just kind of move through with it. And I think that's mostly still what it'll be used for.
1: This is the Canadian Press. Stand 3-2-1. In sports, the Stanley Cup final is all tied up at 2 games apiece. Jordan Staal scored twice to lift the Carolina Hurricanes to a 5-3 victory over the Vegas Golden Knights. The Toronto Blue Jays were winners at Rogers Centre. They rallied to beat the visiting Philadelphia Phillies 3-2. Dylan Cease made quite the return from the 15-day injured list. Blue Jays manager John Schneider lauded his star pitcher's 11-strikeout effort.
4: Against that lineup and that much swing and miss, I think it's the most in a game this year and the most for a Blue Jay. That's big.
1: Tennis legend Serena Williams and Canadian star Victoria Amboko won their first round doubles match at the HSBC Championships grass court tournament today in London, England. The 44-year-old Williams took the court for her first competitive match since 2022. The pair will next face Canadian Leila Fernandez and her doubles partner Laura Siegmund of Germany. From the Canadian Press, I'm Karen Rebo.
5: It was a bad day yesterday to be English ivy at London City Hall. How much do you know about English ivy? I know very little about English ivy. When I bought my home, I had grand designs of really developing a green thumb and being into gardening and doing this and that. And since then, I've discovered I do not care. Now, I want things to look nice. I want the yard to be, I want everything to look nice. And so part of that comes with doing whatever you can to make things look nice. But and so when I talk about karting, I mean getting really, pun not intended, getting into the weeds of you know, this plant or that plant and adding this and that and everything like that. It's doing the basics to make sure things look nice, but I'm not going to be, you know, the way I would, you know, get into cocktails. I could tell you all sorts of, like, not to, that's what I mean in terms of, like, really getting into it. But I do, I'm about 99% sure I've got English ivy growing on one of my fences. It was planted well before I got there, and it just, it's all over the place on actually sides on different parts of the yard. And English ivy is an invasive species. We'll get into that in just a moment. So what was happening yesterday at the city committee, this is the Community and Protective Services Committee. They covered a lot of ground, but what jumped out, I think, will generate a lot of discussion today is the invasive species aspect and the rat infestations. Now, the rat infestations aspect did not get a whole lot of conversation. It was discussed more in the media than it was at the committee level, but everyone was on board, and so it has moved forward now to the council level for final approval. So what they're moving ahead on with regards to rats is a proposed plan that focuses on prevention rather than extermination. City staff found that reducing access to food, water, and shelter is the most effective long-term solution. So that means tougher enforcement of garbage and property maintenance bylaws, improved education, better tracking of complaints, and more coordinated responses across city departments. This could include creating their own department. One proposed change would introduce a $400 fine for improperly storing garbage, as it's believed that unsecured waste is one of the biggest factors in terms of attracting rats into residential areas. The plan also includes a pilot financial assistance program for homeowners dealing with infestations. Under that proposal, the city will inspect a property, and if it determines the home is not the source of the problem, would cover up to half the cost of professional pest control services to a maximum of $200 once per year. And then even beyond that, city staff are proposing a dedicated rat management team consisting of two bylaw officers and a supervisor focused specifically on prevention, hotspot identification, and public education. That would be a longer-term aspect because that would require certain funding, and so that would be for the next multi-year budget. But when you look at an office dedicated just to rats, you're talking about a supervisor and two bylaw officers, so not the biggest of offices, especially if you have a lot of rat problems. But hey, you start somewhere. If you need to grow, you grow. But then there's the invasive species aspect, and so they haven't done anything yet. All council did yesterday was they had this report suggesting they look at devising a plan here. And so now what's going before council later this month is a directive to staff to study whether plant nurseries and pet stores should face new licensing requirements when it comes to selling plants or animals considered to be invasive. So on the animals front, think goldfish. We've talked about goldfish before and how they can be pretty invasive. And we have had problems in London. People dump them into a pond, to a river, to a little whatever, and they are an invasive species. We've talked to experts who have studied it in the past. Then there's the other side when it comes to different sorts of plants, which is where I started this, because this is not my, of all the things I know about, I do not know about this when it comes to plants like English ivy, which sounds like it could be nice, but also goutweed, which if you've got gout in the name, chances are not the greatest of plants. There was a common theme, though, from those who spoke at City Hall yesterday about people meaning well, but just not quite knowing. So I want to play a couple clips. This first clip is from a resident in Ward 7. Her name is Mary Blake Rose, and she spoke a little bit about her experience with goutweed.
6: I believe that my goutweed patch, which I share with at least five other neighbors, I believe it originates from an ornamental patch that had been planted numerous years ago, probably by a previous owner of a neighbor's property. And I don't hold that against that person. I think that they planted something either because they needed something that would grow under a maple tree, or they liked the way it looked, or somebody recommended it. You know, people buy plants for many reasons, but well, I will have goutweed for the foreseeable future because, as I mentioned, under a maple tree, I could try digging it out, but the roots are mixed up with maple roots. So mostly I have the choice between tall goutweed or short goutweed.
5: Then we had some counselors speak on this as well. David Ferreira, Anna Hopkins. First, we'll play a little clip from David Ferreira, who talked about how his issue isn't goutweed, but it is English ivy.
7: People have the best intentions, but they may not necessarily know what it is that they're buying. For myself, as a homeowner, I have English ivy all over the yard, and it was growing up the house and doing a lot of things to the yard, and it's probably something that is going to forever be there. I just know that combating something like that is going to be a difficult thing. And that speaks to the whole, intent of the report and the motion that Councillor Trusso and I have brought. And that is really, it's about prevention.
5: Anna Hopkins also has a similar issue with English ivy and mentioned it was given to her by a friend who did not know what they were really giving her.
8: I do think it is an issue, not only prevention, like Councillor Ferreira spoke to, but I think, again, it's that education piece. A good friend of mine gave me a beautiful plant 15 years ago, and I am still tackling that plant in my yard. It hasn't interfered in our friendship, but there have been moments. But it reminded me she didn't know, I didn't know, and how do you get rid of? Some plants are very, very difficult to get rid of.
5: You know, I don't endorse, so I'm going to suggest something you should not do. I suggest is a wrong way of putting it, but, you know, there's like, if you ever want to have like long, if you like get revenge against somebody who's not in a serious way, and I mean in like in a non-serious way, just because they've done something and you just want to get back at them, but just have that low level of vengeance. Give them English ivy, which is what I've taken for all of this, because once it's there, you can't get rid of it. I can't get rid of it. It's on my fence, on both fences. Was there before I got there. And based on what everyone has said, once it's there, you can't get rid of it. English ivy is invasive because it can smother other plants. It climbs trees and blocks sunlight, eventually kills them. Its rootlets damage structures and trees. Birds eat and spread its seeds over long distances, so it's incredibly difficult and expensive to control. Goutweed is bad for local ecosystems because it forms dense mats of roots that spread quickly and choke out native plants and reduce biodiversity. So I don't disagree that this is all

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We have featured a lot of different neighborhood groups on the show as of late, talking about a number of issues. We've talked about speeding. We've talked about traffic, homelessness, development, you name it. Londoners certainly have a voice at City Hall, and they've been successful in expressing that voice in terms of at least

0: having a conversation, but in some cases driving change when it comes to traffic and speeding and potential changes that could happen in neighborhoods where speeding is an issue. In development, we've seen that as well with some different neighborhoods pushing back against some development. In some cases, there have been neighbors who have come forward and expressed their opposition to a project, and the project has still gone ahead. I think about the one project at Westminster Ponds where people expressed their hope. The project didn't go forward for different reasons, but it still went forward because, and council explained it at the time, because the area was already zoned a specific way, and so to not do so would then potentially lead to, you know, appeals and issues that just it didn't make sense to reject the proposed development. There have been other objections from community groups that have been successful. One we'll be following is one we've featured on the program in the past, which is this one near Geary and Fanshawe Park Road, where we've had the Stony Brook community on talking about their opposition to a project. They've actually had some members of council come out to the area to check it out and to see the area and the land and some of the issues they have. The Stony Brook development that we have talked about in the past has been on the staff recommendation on the overall issue. It's recommended that London not move forward with the project. So we'll see what happens with that. Maybe council will, maybe council won't move forward with it. We'll find out. But the end result is Londoners have a say in at City Hall in terms of where development happens. And it's not just development, of course. It can go in other different areas in different directions. I think it's important people have a say. But what about beyond that? And so right now we have a situation with the Ontario Land Tribunal where 30 third-party appeals are something that have been cut back pretty significantly. And so when you look at that ability to appeal at that level, is it something that you start to lose the steam? And so what has been proposed, and that will be discussed later today, is Ward 7 Councillor Corinne Rahman is proposing London advocate to the provincial government for the return of a limited form of third-party appeals to the Ontario Land Tribunal. She has argued that many residents feel their ability to challenge planning decisions has been reduced since the province eliminated those appeals. She has argued that while the city needs more housing, public confidence in the planning process depends on residents feeling they have meaningful opportunities to participate and be heard. So it's an interesting debate that'll be happening at a planning committee later today. The proposal has generated some pushback from some other members of council. I saw there was one story, it was on the London Free Press, where some other councillors have suggested that the focus should be on improving our own consultation process rather than go into the province. There have been some critics who have said that third-party appeals have delayed projects for years and created additional costs and uncertainty for developers. And they've argued that restoring some of those appeals would work against our efforts to speed up housing construction, which is a very valid point. There must be some sort of happy in-between, you would think, where there could be the ability to take something to an appeal, but there be a time limit where there can be a speedy resolution to any such appeal. And I'm going to make a weird, what might seem like a weird comparison in this regard, and it's to sports. And so sometimes what happens, what they do in sports that I've never quite understood is when you want to overturn a call, because a lot of sports now these days have, you can challenge a call by an umpire or a referee. What sometimes hurts the challenge process in sports is the original call carries some weight. And so it's important in this case that's going to be debated later today at City Hall about in the Stony Brook area. Staff have recommended the project not proceed. But if staff had recommended the project proceed and council went against the staff recommendation, then the developer can go to the Ontario Land Tribunal and appeal the decision. And where I think that is interesting is the original call in this case matters and carries some weight as you go throughout the process. And so it's not to suggest there shouldn't, we want to slow development. That's not the case. But if there is going to be an appeal process, I feel the appeal should look at the whole story with fresh eyes, not carry some of the weight of the previous decisions. And so when you have in those sports calls, like, is someone safe or are they out? Is it a strike or is it a ball? I don't care what the initial call was. Just tell me what the right move is. And so when you have these appeals, is this the right development or is this not? Was there a mistake made along the process or was there not? Just because you appeal doesn't mean you get your way if you're a citizen, you're a citizen group, or you're a developer. But there should be, I think, a speedy resolution process regardless of who is appealing to a land tribunal. But so often you have these different tribunals where it just goes and it just disappears and you lose the autonomy locally, and it can be citizens, it can be city halls that lose the autonomy to make the decisions for themselves. And so I think it's worthwhile to restore a third party appeal process, but that doesn't mean that you get to appeal multiple times. It doesn't mean you get to just slow the process down so you can have a development dissipate and go away by neglect, essentially, because it just is appealed and slowed down. But I do think a healthy provincial government, federal government, municipal government, a healthy democracy does allow for that appeal process to happen within a timely manner. And then once the decision is made, you move forward. And you can appeal, and your appeal can be wrong and can be denied, and that's the end of it. So often we have a decision that goes against us, and we just don't let it go. Sometimes it just doesn't go your way. But I do think the third-party appeal process is a worthwhile exercise.
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0: We are into day 7 of the bicentennial battle. We are getting closer to the end of the first round of voting here. So let's recap who has moved on to the second round so far. Frederick Banting, John Robarts, Sir Charles Saunders, Dr. Peter Fowler, Victor Garber, Jenny Jones, Damian Warner, the duo from Loud Luxury, John Labatt, Jane Bigelow, and now Guy Lombardo and Charlie Fox have advanced to the next round. So that means we have today and then tomorrow for the last two voting days for the first round, and then we move on to the second round. And this is going to go by quickly because everything's going to be wrapping up by the end of June, and even though we're not there yet, we will be there soon. So today's voting will include Philip Aziz and Emma Donoghue in one matchup, and then second, it's David Suzuki and Eric Lindros in the other. The 980 CFPL team has put together some bios on everyone who is participating in the bracket. Let's play some now for you. We'll start with Philip Aziz.
1: Philip Aziz was an internationally acclaimed Canadian artist who was born in St. Thomas, but moved to London at an early age and became a lifelong Londoner. He was known for using the technique of egg tempera and gesso panel, a popular method in religious paintings and during the Renaissance period. Aziz's works hang in institutions, public galleries, universities, and churches around the world. He was an art instructor at Yale, where he also graduated from in the late 1940s. And a lecturer at various colleges and museums throughout Canada and the United States. In the 1950s, Aziz moved back to London and lectured at the University of Western Ontario, teaching art and art history. He also helped to expand the collection of Western's Macintosh Gallery and was Western's first official artist in residence in 1953. Despite international acclaim, Aziz continued to live in London, on Philip Aziz Avenue, in fact. The Philip Aziz property was declared a heritage site by the City of London in 2004.
0: So this will be an interesting vote. On the one hand, you've got Philip Aziz. On the other, we have Emma Donoghue. They occupy the same general space in terms of that creative mind in very different ways, but here is Emma Donoghue.
2: Emma Donoghue is an award-winning novelist, playwright, literary historian, and screenwriter. She was born in Dublin, Ireland, the youngest of eight siblings, and moved to London in 1998, where she currently resides with her family. Donoghue is best known for her fictional writing, which has earned her many awards, nominations, and accolades. Her 2010 novel, Room, was an international bestseller. In 2015, Room was adapted for the screen, with Donoghue writing the screenplay. The film was critically acclaimed and a box office success, earning Donoghue numerous accolades, including a Canadian Screen Award, an Independent Spirit Award, as well as BAFTA and Academy Award nominations for the screenplay. Spanning different genres and formats, Emma Donoghue's collection of work represents a modern voice in women's literary fiction. Often inspired by actual historical events that are lesser known, her work is highly regarded for telling these important stories, evidenced by her success globally, including here in Canada.
0: So you can now go and vote online. 980cfpl.ca is where you can vote. Voting is live. Voting will run until 6 a.m. tomorrow. You can go onto the main page, click on the rotator. There's a link to do it through that. There's also just go to the an opportunity to go up to the contest tab. Click on that, and that'll bring you to the same spot where you can vote. You can vote once per matchup and per day. Although if you have access to multiple computers, you can certainly vote multiple times that way. But I'll be interested to see who moves forward in that matchup. Something else that we've been doing, of course, throughout all of this is we've been sharing some facts through the Forest City Facts, which I think have been fantastic. Great initiative done by Museum London, the London and Middlesex Historical Society, Western University, and the City of London. This fact was contributed by Dan Brock, and it's about something that I think is a big part of London, Blackfriars Bridge, We can't talk about London's history without talking about the Blackfriars Bridge. It is London's first wrought iron bridge. It was built in 1875 by the Wrought Iron Bridge Company of Canton, Ohio. It cost $14,711 to build. That works out to $390,000 today, which is still, when you think about construction, still pretty cheap. It replaced several wooden bridges. The first was constructed in 1830-31. In 2018, of course, it got a major overhaul. It's just 66 meters, but it is currently the longest wrought iron bridge in North America and the oldest such bridge that is still open to traffic. It is one of the symbols, I think, of London, certainly. Okay, so our other matchup features two people you don't necessarily ever expect to be in the same conversation, David Suzuki and Eric Lindros. Let's start with David Suzuki.
2: David Suzuki is one of Canada's most popular scientists and media personalities. He is best known as the host of the longest-running science show on television, CBC's The Nature of Things, which he hosted from 1979 to 2023, and for his work as an environmental activist. Suzuki was born on March 24, 1936, in Vancouver, British Columbia. Suzuki's family suffered internment in British Columbia early during the Second World War until after the war ended in 1945. After the war, Suzuki's family, like other Japanese-Canadian families, were forced to move east of the Rocky Mountains. In 1950, they moved to London, where Suzuki attended London Central Secondary School. A longtime activist to reverse global climate change, Suzuki's ability to connect with viewers and explain science has made him one of Canada's most recognizable and vocal environmentalists. He has received the Canadian Screen Awards Lifetime Achievement Award. He is a Companion of the Order of Canada and was inducted into Canada's Walk of Fame in 2017.
0: So we have a matchup between a very well-known environmentalist and a Hockey Hall of Famer and philanthropist in Eric Lindros.
3: Lindros shot to fame as a teenager for his unique physical prowess and scoring ability. He was often nicknamed the Next One, a reference to Wayne Gretzky's moniker, the Grey One. Lindros infamously refused to play for the Quebec Nordiques after they drafted him first overall in the 1991 draft, and he was eventually traded to the Philadelphia Flyers in a blockbuster move. He racked up 865 points in 760 NHL games over 13 seasons. He won the Hart Trophy as the NHL's most valuable player in the 1994-95 season. Lindros also played three seasons with the New York Rangers and one season each with the Toronto Maple Leafs and Dallas Stars. In the Winter Olympics, Lindros represented Canada three times, winning a silver medal in 1992 and a gold in 2002. In 2016, Lindros was inducted into the Hockey Hall of Fame. And in 2018, Lindros' jersey, number 88, was retired by the Flyers. On the day of his retirement, November 8th, 2007, it was also announced that Lindros had donated $5 million to the London Health Sciences Center. Lindros remains a strong advocate for education and awareness about concussions in sports.
0: When we were determining who makes the list and who doesn't, that the donation that was mentioned at the end of that was a big reason why we put Eric Lindros on the list for this. But there's a lot of people, obviously, who can certainly be in consideration for the most outstanding Londoner. We'll see if Eric Lindros can break the streak of hockey players being eliminated here in the voting. So far, the only athlete to make it through is Damian Warner. Will Eric Lindros be the second? Or, if you look in the list, we still have Tessa Virtue and Scott Moyer to come. Maybe they will move through. You can go to 980cfpl.ca to vote, and you can vote until 6 a.m. tomorrow.
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0: It has been a while since I did what I did on the weekend, which was go to a Toronto Blue Jays game. Hadn't been to a Jays game in a long time. Certainly not since they did the renovations at the Rogers Centre, and they've done a fantastic job. I mean, I know I'm a bit late to the party. The renovations aren't exactly new, but it's a fantastic place to watch a ball game.
1: Can you imagine? I've never been in one of those games.
0: Oh, really?
1: Yeah, never, never, never. When I used to live in Toronto, I could go.
0: Yeah.
1: But, man, it was just the parking that kills me. Because it's already downtown.
0: Yeah.
1: And just for the events, I remember at that time, it was like $35.
0: Yeah.
1: I was like, I know tickets are cheap. So,
0: well,
1: that kind of like.
0: Not really. I mean.
1: Not now, but I mean, at the time, it was like decent.
0: So I went with Scott and we got tickets from someone who has season tickets, and then they've been, you know, just selling them basically at cost. And,
1: good.
0: And they were up in the 500 level, but they were perfect. You could see it was almost right behind the home plate. You could see everything. It was a perfect vantage point. Like it was great. You know, I would do it again in a heartbeat. But other people were trying to buy tickets online, and so like a seat right behind us was selling online for $100.
1: Wow.
0: So that's why it's like for what we paid cheap, you know, $35 to go to a Blue Jays game, pretty good. But a lot of other tickets were pretty expensive, and the closer you get these days to the baselines and everything, it can get pretty expensive.
1: Expensive.
0: Like $300 a seat, you know, it's not cheap.
1: Are we complaining about FIFA? Right?
0: Well, I mean,
1: I know the comparison is like times 100, yeah. But
0: they've done a great job with the Rogers Center. So they've got the Corona little rooftop patio there on the one side in the 500 level. On the other side, they have I think it's the TD Bank patio or whatever they call it. But one that's more family friendly. The other one is more just if you want to go to basically it's a rooftop patio. We went to all the different spots just to check them out. They've got on the 100 level their little level of excellence because they're moving it off the stadium inside where they have all sorts of artifacts throughout the years. Balls, bats, gloves, jerseys. Bases. It's great. If you haven't been, I would certainly recommend. It's been far too long since I went to a game, but it was a lot of fun. It was great, and it was packed. Like, and people were there early, and that's it's the interesting aspect of what they've done. Where now, because you have those areas where people can go and socialize, people will arrive at the game way early, and. I don't know how much money they're making because of that, but it was a sound business decision. The other thing I'll just say on this, and this is a long way of getting into what I wanted to talk about or part of what I wanted to talk about, but they have so many different concession stands that it is, you think it's almost crazy because like you can't go more than two steps without finding a place if you want to buy, you know, a beer, a pop. Popcorn, whatever it is you want, but it's the way you need to do it. So there's no lines. Now we say that, and then I wanted a hot dog, and then there's not enough places with a hot dog where we were sitting, but it worked out really well. But no, they've done a fantastic job. We also got really lucky with the traffic.
1: Normally, oh, you lucky! That's the worst part too.
0: Yeah. Well, just the drive to and back. The traffic was not an issue. I might have just jinxed it. So every other time I go back, it's going to be terrible traffic. But the traffic this past weekend was fantastic. But part of what we were in Toronto. It was pretty late when we went out for dinner, and we went to this neat place that was fun to go to, but. It was a very slow pace in which the restaurant wasn't super busy, so they needed to turn over the tables, I guess. It was a slow pace, so I didn't even order my dinner until 10 o'clock at night, which, by that time I was pretty hungry, even though we had, you know, some appetizers and everything. But it made me think of this story that I researched that I was looking at that said when At the age in when people start preferring sleep to partying all night.
1: I think I turned 19 when that happened.
0: Well, the research says the average age when people start to plan their social calendars around sleep schedules is 32. People are likely to turn down plans if they begin after 9 p.m. or before 7:36 in the morning, which is a very specific time.
1: Very.
0: So 32 seems maybe about right, especially if you have kids. I mean, once you have kids, everything sort of changes. But the average person will turn down plans if they begin, again, after 9 p.m. or before 7:36. And on average, people cancel 4 plans per month because they need more rest. 47% of people are also fine just saying no when they don't want to do something. Others have elaborate excuses they make up, even if it involves a lying. 41% of people have told people not to bother inviting them at certain times because they'll be in bed. And 64% of people said the best kind of weekend is one with no plans, and the ideal social outing would be Friday evening lasting 2.5 hours and involving 4 other people. It's very specific.
1: For me, I'll say this. I used to party a lot when I was younger, so I burned that stage of like just having fun. When I go vacation, I go to sleep super late. I'm not like, oh my God, I have to wake up early.
0: Yeah.
1: But in here, it's just like, oh. it's something on like in me that is telling me just go to rest. You
0: well,
1: know?
0: This all reminds me of something like Jamie Lee Curtis, I think it was a couple of years ago, was suggesting, why don't more bands just have concerts at like 3 o'clock in the afternoon? And I don't think people would mind. Like, the bars and the restaurants would not mind because you would have traffic before, traffic afterwards. And then you don't, and if you want to stay up late, you can. If you don't want to stay up late, you don't have to. Why not?
1: And when you think about it, like, we always talk about, like, oh, help business. That's the best way, actually, to help business because there's still business open. So, like, if you go to a concert, like hockey game, baseball game, any game, then you get out and there's still restaurants open. But when you go to an event, most like right now, things close at like midnight, 12, like 11, 12. Not a lot of things are open. So you just like either go to a bar or just go to home. And
0: I should ask Brad Jones once about Rock the Park if they would ever, because they've had different formats in terms of like different nights and stuff. But instead of having, well, they could still have different nights, but have it end with almost, you know, Friday or Saturday, if that's that last day, at just like a day long stretch of music. I'm creating more work for him, but I mean, like a day long, rather than it starting at 4 o'clock or 5 o'clock. You know, starting at noon or something like that.
1: I know for then, the one thing is just because they start on the weekday.
0: Yeah.
1: That's harder.
0: Well, it's,
1: but on Saturdays and like Sundays and even Fridays, I've seen that place packed since like 1.
0: Yeah.
1: Because that's when they open basically. So, yeah, that would be a great idea.
0: I mean, I also think that would be pretty fun too. I mean, what they're doing right now is already working great. And
1: he would love it because he wouldn't have to pay so many. Like, he pays a lot of sometimes fines for going extra because the city doesn't allow him.
0: Yeah.
1: So he has to pay because some artists are like, well, I'm going to keep singing. And he's like, no, please. Yeah.
0: So I wonder, I mean, we've had concerts during like at some of the festivals, but this is something a little bit different we're talking about here. Oh, could be an interesting idea. We'll reach out and we'll follow up because it's almost Rock the Park anyway, right? So we're getting to that time of year and we're already into festival season here in London, which is always great. Always love when that happens in the city.
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14: From the National Newsroom of the Canadian Press, I'm Karen Rebo. The United States launched airstrikes early Wednesday against Iran after blaming Tehran for Monday's crash of an American attack helicopter. Iran is hitting back, further widening the retaliatory strikes that threatened to derail talks to end the war. Iran launched attacks on sites in Bahrain and Kuwait, which both sounded alerts and fired air defenses in response. Jordan also reported shooting down 5 missiles that Iran shot toward an airbase hosting U.S. forces. Bloodshed in South Africa, where multiple attackers have killed 12 people and wounded at least 9 others in a mass shooting in the city of Johannesburg. Police believe more than 10 suspects were dropped off in a minibus in a so-called informal settlement of shacks in the city's Cleveland suburb late Tuesday night and opened fire on people. No arrests have been made yet. The Ontario Provincial Police Force is mourning the death of an officer who was killed in the line of duty Tuesday afternoon in northern Ontario. Officers were conducting an investigation near the town of Hearst at 12:30 yesterday afternoon, and 29-year-old Constable Tarun Bali was seriously injured and died soon after. Police gave no further details except to say that one person is in custody and a probe into the circumstances of the officer's death is underway. Bali had been with the OPP for 2.5 years and was assigned to the Dufferin Detachment, but was currently on deployment with the James Bay Detachment. A town in western Manitoba has declared a state of emergency after rapid rainfall caused nearby waterways to burst their banks and flood parts of the community. The town of Swan River said in a Facebook post on Tuesday that the drenching has led to rising water levels and widespread overland flooding. Swan River Mayor Lance Jacobson thinks 190 millimeters of rain fell since the weekend, and there's more on the way.
8: The creek is just not, you know, it's not big enough to handle this volume of water, and the water just had nowhere else to go but into the town.
14: The town says the situation poses a risk to public safety, critical infrastructure, and private property. The Bank of Canada is set to make an interest rate announcement this morning after a turbulent period of economic data.
15: The central bank is widely expected to hold its benchmark rate at 2.25% for a fifth straight time. The bank has largely kept to the sidelines this year as it waits for more clarity on how the Iran war and U.S. trade uncertainty will impact the economy. Statistics Canada says the economy shrank slightly in the first quarter, and inflation jumped in April to 2.8% because of high gas prices. However, the latest jobs report showed employers added a surprise 88,000 positions in May. Michelle Zedekian, The Canadian Press.
14: This is The Canadian Press. Stand 3-2-1. In sports, the Stanley Cup final is all tied up at 2 games apiece. Jordan Staal scored twice to lift the Carolina Hurricanes to a 5-3 victory over the Vegas Golden Knights. The Toronto Blue Jays were winners at Rogers Center. They rallied to beat the visiting Philadelphia Phillies 3-2. Dylan Cease made quite the return from the 15-day injured list. Blue Jays manager John Schneider lauded his star pitcher's 11-strikeout effort.
16: Against that lineup and that much swing and miss, I think it's the most in a game this year and the most for a Blue Jay. That's big.
14: Tennis legend Serena Williams and Canadian star Victoria Amboko won their first round doubles match at the HSBC Championships grass court tournament today in London, England. The 44-year-old Williams took the court for her first competitive match since 2022. The pair will next face Canadian Leila Fernandez and her doubles partner Laura Siegmund of Germany. From the Canadian Press, I'm Karen Rebo.
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17: This is London Live. My name is Mike Stubbs, and we had a chance to talk about invasive species with Pam Cook. Pam is a faculty horticultural technician in the School of Design at Fanshawe College. And here is Pam, first off, on the fact that you can actually purchase invasive species of plants without even knowing that that's what they are.
18: Absolutely. Yep. There's lots and lots of plants that we consider ornamentals, right? A lot of things that we for decades have cultivated as ornamental species and not recognize the damage that they actually do to the ecology and to the natural spaces that are outside of our landscapes half the time.
17: Interesting. That means that people may have any of this stuff on their property. When we're talking invasive species, you mentioned the word ornamental. Do people have it because it can look beautiful?
18: Yeah, there's lots of plants that we think of all the time that actually are beautiful plants in our landscapes. Things that are actually highly attractive. There's one called chameleon vine. Also known as fish mint, and it's beautiful. It's like rainbow and it's Technicolor Dream Coat. It's a ground cover. But honestly, once you put it in the ground, you're never getting it out again. Ever.
19: And what is it that some of these invasive species do that make it so difficult to say, you know, not happy with this? I'll just, like you suggest, I'll just pull it out.
18: I think the challenging part with a lot of these invasives is they have really aggressive root systems. And this is where the challenge lies, is once you've put them in the ground, they go to town and they spread and they propagate and they're just really, really aggressive plants. They overtake your other species. And then if they get out of your landscape, they start taking over natural spaces as well and outcompete things. So they're kind of like the winners of the race, but the race you didn't actually want anybody to win in your landscape, right?
19: Pam Cook joining us, faculty horticultural technician at the School of Design at Fanshawe College. As we look at invasive species, the question, I guess, is how do you identify something that would be invasive and something that would just be, hey, look, that looks really nice, I'm going to have that?
18: I think the biggest thing, it's going to be hard in your own personal landscape. I think the best thing you can do is learn about the plants that are around you and that are outside, and get to know them a little bit better. A lot of the times the invasive species are getting traded with neighbors or friends or family, and not knowing that they're trading invasive species or things that could potentially cause damage. I think the best places are going to be going to local garden centers and nurseries that have professional staff that are working there and ask the questions about, what do I have? You know, should I buy this? And I think that's kind of the next step with selling these kind of plants at nurseries and garden centers. There should be education behind what you're buying, and knowing what you're getting into is always probably the best thing for you.
19: What great advice, because I guess if we think, well, we'll just create a bylaw or we'll create some rules that say, no, no, you can't have this. You just mentioned people will trade things. How do you get in the way of that?
18: And it's tricky, right? It's pretty hard to challenge people when they're like, but I have this beautiful plant and I want to share it with everybody. Or I love Lily of the Valley. It smells beautiful. But they're just not, they don't have the background or the knowledge necessary to know, okay, but if a bird's eating the seeds and then they're flying around doing what birds do and making messes in places, they're moving the seeds around and they're transplanting things unintentionally into our native ecosystems, which is where the problem actually lies, is what when it escapes our gardens, what happens next, right?
19: And you might think, don't worry, I'll just keep this right here. But you mentioned that there are a lot of ways that plants propagate. There are a lot of ways that things get spread out, and very few of them involve our control. So would it actually be possible to say, hey, I'm just going to have this. I know this fish weed looks really nice and it's an invasive species. I'll worry about it in my yard. And to say it will never get to anyone else's yard. And I mean, I'm using an example of one of the pretty ones you mentioned. I don't know how it gets around, but you just said it, birds and seeds and pollen and fluff and all kinds of things all over the place.
18: Yeah. And just because you planted it in your yard doesn't mean it doesn't get under the fence into your neighbor's yard and then your neighbor's yard. And after 10 years of it spreading across the neighborhood, all of a sudden you've got something like English ivy getting into like the natural ecosystems or the woodlots in the backyards or even the parks, where it becomes expensive to manage even for the city. The city actually has to go through and potentially eradicate some of these invasive species. And it costs a lot of money to taxpayers to actually remove or eradicate these species that can get out of our gardens unintentionally. Something like English ivy is a big one, but people really love periwinkle. And I hear this all the time, but periwinkle, I can just keep it in my nice little space. But what happens when you sell your house? What happens when you don't live there forever and all of a sudden someone else has inherited the plants and they don't know all the information that you did about your garden and how potentially that could damage an ecosystem too?
19: Pam Cook joining us, faculty horticulture technician at the School of Design at Fanshawe College. As we talk about invasive, do we call them weeds, Pam? Weeds always sound, that's always, if I was a plant, I would not want to be called a weed.
18: Yeah, and a weed, the definition of weed is just a plant you don't want in this space, right? So a weed can be anything. Or some people could love a weed, right? I mean, lots of the native plants that we grow in our gardens, people have considered them weeds forever. And they're actually really lovely plants to have in the garden. We just have to change our kind of expectations on what that should and shouldn't be. Another couple of things I wanted to mention, though, is that there are some species that we've grown ornamentally for decades in this region. And as our climate is slowly warming, those things are slowly becoming invasive. The things that we have loved in our gardens for a really long time, and sometimes I bring them up and it's shocking to people that things like burning bush, which honestly, I love burning bush. It's red in the fall. It's got beautiful color. It's durable and everywhere. You can throw it in a parking lot and it would exist. But because it's starting to warm, that's actually escaping our gardens and naturalizing into places. Japanese barberries like that too. And I think there's a conversation right now about ticks in our landscape, and everybody's a little worried about ticks and Lyme disease. And Japanese barberry actually harbors ticks in the forest. And so birds will eat the little berries in the fall, and then they'll poop them through the forest. And all of a sudden, we've got a grove of Japanese barberries that's harboring a ton of ticks in our neighborhood. So these are the things that there's so many ramifications on when we're purchasing things and we're planting things. The education right at the source, right where we're buying it from, would probably be the best thing that we can do.
19: Got a text with a great question, and it says, what makes a plant invasive? What is it doing to earn that title?
18: That's a fabulous question. So you'll hear a lot of people just say anything that is aggressive is invasive. So an invasive species has to be a non-native plant. So something that didn't originate in North America. And then it also has to be something that can outcompete native species. So if it were to get out into a forest, say something like periwinkle or English ivy, it will actually outcompete all the native species in that forest. And it will just populate just a monoculture. So just a big plot of itself. So that's how we the difference between an aggressive. So there's lots of native plants that are aggressive, but how we define an invasive species is non-native and will take over native populations of plants.
19: And how does it do that? Just choking out those plants, limiting sunlight, weed or root systems, that kind of stuff?
18: Yeah. So they have aggressive root systems, or they're aggressive self-seeders, and they can populate an area and take over that space. So there's a couple ones that we don't cultivate in our gardens, things like garlic mustard is one of them. And they actually, once it gets out into the forest, it produces millions of seeds a season. And those seeds are viable for tens of years before they can actually germinate. So there's lots of different species that are non-ornamental, and some of them are ornamental. And when they get into our natural areas, they really do cause a lot of problem and a lot of economic harm, which is the part where the municipalities and the government start to get involved, is when it really starts costing the taxpayer money and municipalities money to manage.
19: The living things on this earth are fascinating. I guess as a final note, Pam, you've stressed a couple of times education, that it kind of is on us to learn what we have. How key is that if we're going to try and keep everything balanced?
18: I think it's a big thing. I think I love plants because when you get excited about something, you can just, it becomes an addiction, essentially. And when you get excited about one thing, then it turns into another thing and turns into another thing. So I love the idea of plants as being a gateway drug into the outsides, getting excited about things, learning new things about the plants around you. And then all of a sudden you're like, I just want to know more about plants, and I want to learn more about insects, and I want to learn about birds. And the more we can have these conversations, I think the better we are kind of as a society as a whole. But then you start to appreciate the things around.

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This is London Live. My name is Mike Stubbs. And in order to talk about the World Cup from a ticketing perspective, we get an opportunity to hear from Richard Powers, who is an associate professor at the Rotman School of Management at U of T. Here is Richard

0: First off, from a marketing perspective, just on how big the World Cup is when compared to, let's say, other really, really big events.
1: This is huge. This is huge. FIFA is the largest sporting event in the world, I guess by a number of measures. I believe actually that cricket in Asia may be a little bit bigger from a numbers perspective, but on so many other fronts, from an economic perspective, from the marketing, from the sponsorship perspective, this is the biggest sporting event in the world, and we're part of it.
0: So if you are looking to try to figure out how to price this, and there's been an awful lot about price of tickets and availability of tickets, where would you even begin?
1: They've got all kinds of sort of methodologies to use for this, Mike, but a lot of it goes back to prior history. They've been, you know, all over the world, obviously. They're trying to develop the North American market more. That's why they're bringing it to North America. Up until this, the first time, as far as I'm aware, that it's ever been held in North America. So across three different countries, Mexico, the United States, and Canada, the game is growing. It is the largest sport by participation in Canada now, outpacing hockey, which it did a number of years ago. This is a huge event, and you start at the top. So they know that this is a premium event. It's supply and demand. There's a limited supply of tickets, obviously dictated by the stadium size, and people will pay, as we're seeing.
0: And they will pay an awful lot of money. However, there's still talk that there are tickets available, or were not a ton of tickets available, but still tickets available to be had. Is that ever a concern in things like this? Does that show that you maybe have priced it too high, or would they not be looking at it like that?
1: No, they don't look at it that way. They keep some tickets in reserve so they can release some closer to the games. The prices have been extraordinary, as you know. It's been ridiculous in my view, but you know that people will pay thousands of dollars to go to a game where you can sit and watch it on TV for free. Well, not quite for free. You have to pay for your TV service, but relatively inexpensive way to watch the entire game, the entire series, actually. So I'm very surprised that people, well, sorry, I'm not surprised. This happens at major sporting events, you know, the Super Bowl, the other types of World Cups, international championships, world championships. These tickets are hot items, and there are people out there with the means to pay, and they're paying through the nose, in my view.
0: We're talking with Richard Powers, associate professor with the Rodman School of Management at the University of Toronto. Just looking at some of the business marketing side of the World Cup and watching it get closer, we keep watching tickets become more and more and more valuable. The New York Knicks and the San Antonio Spurs playing at Madison Square Garden in the NBA Finals, and the secondary markets are just going off, and people are again, some, if we're to believe the ticket sale prices, some are paying exorbitant prices. Is there ever a tipping point for something like this, or is it even possible to know?
1: No, I don't think so. And that's because of supply and demand. You know, people want to be a part of history, whether it's the Knicks winning the championship first time in what is almost 30 years, whether it's, the Stanley Cup Finals, if you're a fervent hockey fan. But people want to be there. They want to be part of the game. And, you know, as we saw in Toronto last year with the Blue Jays and the price of those tickets, that was exciting. You know, it's too bad it didn't go our way in the end. But to be a part of that, people put a lot of value on that, and they will pay whatever it takes.
0: They'll hang on to those ticket stubs forever, showing, I paid this much money for the. Those are going to become incredibly valuable things going forward, no doubt. When we look at how organizations deal with this, it adds more money into the pot for sure. But how much do organizations kind of look at each other and say, okay, if they got that, maybe we can get this? And does that keep the escalation going?
1: Always a comparative factor, Mike. That's a very good point. But FIFA is its own unique animal. It is unique in the sense that it comes around every 4 years. They've expanded the tournament so much that, you know, and it really seems more to me like a cash grab. We know probably a third to a half of the teams will never have a chance at holding that, you know, the championship at the end. But they're there, and because it's FIFA, you know, they put a schedule together and they just keep reaping the profits. Now, a lot of those profits are distributed to the countries that are playing, and soccer around the world to help develop the game further. But as we also know, FIFA doesn't have the greatest record around some of their ethics and some of the other activities that they have either engaged in or been accused of engaging in.
0: Well, the Canadian Taxpayers Federation has put out something saying that they billed the city of Toronto over $300,000 for office supplies and et cetera, et cetera, that you're buying office chairs of more than $500 and desks that total $1,400 each. So it always has people just kind of looking sideways at it a little bit. But you mentioned a very important point. All of the money's not necessarily going right to FIFA.
1: Well, it goes to FIFA, who distribute it to other parties, you know, the teams that are involved, other soccer federations around the world. You know, they have a role to increase and support the game around the world. And they do that. You know, that's why it's the people's game. It's everywhere. That's why we've seen the demand and the participation increase in Canada, for instance. They do a very good job at marketing that sport, and they're very good at it. So they know. Again, they've got all kinds of algorithms that they use. They know exactly what they can charge up to if Canada's playing versus if Brazil's playing or if one of the other top teams is playing. So they know that. And then you get into the local fever where people just want to be part of the party. And it is going to be a huge party, as we'll see in Toronto starting this Friday.
0: Richard Powers joining us, associate professor at the Rodman School of Management at the University of Toronto. Anything you're watching as we get closer to this in terms of what secondary markets are going to bear or just how things are marketed during the event?
1: Well, I'm really interested to see how the Ontario legislation is going to play out. They've made it illegal to, you know, to basically scalp tickets or up the price over the face value of the tickets. But I haven't seen any. You know, we still see tickets out there at exorbitant prices. It doesn't seem to be any policing. I just don't know how the government's going to police this. And the big concern I have, and this has been mentioned by a number of people, by taking it off legitimate sites like Ticketmaster, like StubHub, and the other secondary markets, you put it out on things like Marketplace and Kijiji and things like that. There's no controls there. And I really think people will be so crazy to go to the game, they're going to take their chances and they're going to get ripped off. They're going to show up to the stadium and they're going to have bogus tickets, or they're never even going to get the tickets in the first place. And it's very hard to police something like that. So I would caution people, if you can't go get an official ticket, I would really caution them not to take their chances, because there's so many unreputable sources out there that will try to rip them off.
0: Yeah, you mentioned Facebook Marketplace. All you would need is a picture of a ticket. You'd create that using some sort of AI chatbot these days.
1: Well, I don't know how to do that. Maybe you do, but you're right, though. There are people out there that know how to do it. I'm not that good. But.
0: Well, me neither. So the two of us will stay paying for our tickets from reputable sources or just sitting back and watching it on a great big screen. Professor Powers, thank you so much for spending some time.
1: I have a question for you. Yeah. Are you going to the games? Are you going to the games?
0: I am not going to any games, and it is that reason. We've talked about this on the show before, just how much this matters. I don't see it. If I paid that much money, we took our kids to a Blue Jays game when they were really little one time, and by the time we added up all that we had spent, and it was fine, but they were done with the game by the third inning. They were looking to eat ice cream out of plastic hats. That was their big thing. And we added it up. I think it cost us $350. And we said, as a family of four, are we going to do that again? And the answer was no. And we never did.
1: Yeah. You know, it's expensive. And especially when you have kids and everything. But if take your family of four to one of these games, it's probably going to cost you $4,000.
0: That's it. That's wild. Well, it's been great speaking with you. Enjoy the tournament.
1: Thanks very much, Mike. Have a great day.
0: Richard Powers, associate professor at the Rodman School of Management at U of T. And I'll be honest with you, I love sports. I'd rather sit and listen to the Blue Jays as I did in the backyard on Sunday, or watch a game from the comfort of my couch. I know it's not helping the organizations that are selling those tickets, but you know, maybe indirectly it is, thanks to rights fees. But overall, yeah, it's something you've got to think about, especially if you've got a family. It's maybe a one-time thing that you do it anymore. This is London Live on 980 CFPL.
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19: Hi, this is Peter Channer. It's time for sunny days, warmer temperatures, and spring arrivals at Channer's. 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And don't forget to follow us on Channer's London on Instagram. 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

0: This is London Live. My name is Mike Stubbs, and Game 4 of the Stanley Cup Final is set to go tonight in Las Vegas. Can Game 4 be anything like Games 1, 2, and 3, which were all alike in their complete unpredictability? If you tried to go to bed or did go to bed when it was 2-0, you made a mistake. If you tried to go to bed or did go to bed when it was 4-0 in the third period, you definitely made a mistake. What will tonight be like? We have no idea, but we can at least talk about the series so far. We are joined right now by Nick Alberga, host and director of Leafs Morning Take on the Nation Network. Nick, thanks for being here.
1: My pleasure, and thank you for bringing up Roberto Baggio. It's like I tried to forget that my whole life, and you had to remind me of that, being an Italian.
0: It's World Cup time. We got to bring up some of the memories, good and bad. He still had interesting hair. Were you for the hair?
1: I didn't mind it, actually. A lot of my family members, like I was pretty young at that time, but I still vividly remember it because my grandparents were off the boat, right? So, I mean, they lived and died with every free kick in soccer and in football. And so it was the style back then, right? Much similar to what the style is these days with different cuts. It was a style back then. So I liked it.
0: That man had style, and had that ball gone under the crossbar, that man would have a statue somewhere. He may already have a statue somewhere. We'll see whether Mitch Marner gets a statue in Vegas. It might take a few more Stanley Cups to do it if Vegas can get this done this time around. But, Nick, you were at Game 3. You've seen a lot of games in a lot of different sports. Does that one belong in its own box?
1: Pretty epic, right? And I think the added cherry on top, I covered Mitch Marner for a long period of time. I'm a Maple Leafs fan, and to show up to a Stanley Cup final game against Freddie Anderson and the Carolina Hurricanes, and that's what he does. 3 goals and an assist, gets a penalty shot in the third period. I was in that community where I thought the game was over too, and for Carolina to storm back, get some momentum. And I think the bigger story for me, Stubbsy, is the fact that Vegas squandered that lead but still found a way to win the game, right? Like, naturally, when you collapse like that, and as somebody, again, who covers the Maple Leafs and knows a thing or two about collapsing in the postseason, that's it. Good night, Irene. But I think John Tortorella deserves a lot of credit for sticking with his team. I don't know what he said in that room, but in OT, I thought it was a much better showing for Vegas. And they got a really, really good bounce and find themselves up 2-1 in this series now.
0: Is any lead safe? Was this maybe just, I don't know, jitters or just the way the game goes sometimes? Usually when you get down to the Stanley Cup final, if you can get a lead with all the big trees of defensemen you've got to get through, usually you've got a chance at keeping the lead. What is happening here?
1: Yeah, to me, that's like the bigger narrative and story that's not being spoken about enough. And at least for me going into this series, I'm like, these are two defensive stalwarts. On one side, you have John Tortorella and the Vegas Golden Knights just completely dismantle the President's Trophy winning Colorado Avalanche. But they're a very stingy defensive team, have really, really strong defenders. Their goaltending's been incredible. And then on the other side, you have the puck possession monsters, the Carolina Hurricanes, and Freddie Anderson heading into the Cup final, I think was one of the front runners for the Conn Smythe Trophy. And obviously he's fallen off to the point where he's not even their guy anymore. And it's Brandon Bussey. But I think to me, I expected a really defensive series, and to get the offense that we're getting, it's been pretty wide open. Now, I think as the series continues here in a Game 4, I think the two teams will figure out and realize that, hey, a couple more wins and we can hoist Lord Stanley. And so I think there'll be a bit more attention to detail defensively, but yeah, it's been run and gun, old school hockey. And I think if you're the NHL, maybe you were a bit concerned coming into the Cup final based on paper who was playing each other, but right now they have to be ecstatic, no different than the NBA, of course.
0: We're talking with Nick Alberga, host and director of Leafs Morning Take on the Nation Network. Nick was in Las Vegas at Game 3. Nick, you mentioned you covered Mitch Marner for a long time with the Toronto Maple Leafs. Leaf fans are either one way or the other. Either they're tired of hearing his name, or they're at least looking to see what it is that he does. What do you see here? What is different, if anything, for Mitch Marner in the way that the point production is coming?
1: This is all about pressure. That's it. That's all. I think two things can be true. Mitch Marner stumbled a few times in the Stanley Cup playoffs as a member of the Toronto Maple Leafs, and he's been simply incredible for Vegas in the Stanley Cup playoffs. Like, you sort of forget that his regular season by his standards were very pedestrian. Like, he was like a point per game guy, played center a lot. Then John Tortorella came in, and a lot of people made the joke on social media, and X, and were like, there's no way this is going to work out. John Tortorella and Mitch Marner. Well, it's been simply incredible for Marner's game. Well, firstly, put him back on the wing. But I think to answer your question, he looks free and easy. He doesn't look like the guy who was gripping a stick really, really tight being in Toronto, the pressure cooker. He's a local product, hadn't won since 1967 as an organization. And there's just no animal like there is the Toronto media market. I think, you know, me doing a podcast in the city, I've received a fair share of tweets and messages suggesting that me and my co-host Jay Rosell were responsible for drawing Mitch Marner out of town. I think that's outlandish because he chose to leave, as we all know. So he sort of ran out of town. But I just think to answer, he's just free and easy. He's chill. He's surrounded by really, really good players. And I feel like the turning point happened in game 5 or 6 against Utah, where Marner started off pretty slowly here in the Stanley Cup playoffs. And a lot of people started to wonder, we're going to see the same Mitch Marner that struggled with consistency in his tenure in Toronto. But ever since then, ever since late in that Utah series, he has been downright incredible and well on his way to winning a Conn Smythe trophy here.
0: Nick Alberga with us as we talk about the Stanley Cup final. Nick, we've got a team in Vegas that still has players who know what it takes to win the Stanley Cup, because a couple of years ago they did. You've got a coach who knows how to win a Stanley Cup really on both sides, so that's kind of a wash. As this series gets longer in the tooth, what do you think's going to matter in terms of what it's going to take?
1: Goaltending and defense. It always comes down to that. And I think from the Carolina perspective, I'll be frank in saying I picked the Canes to win this series. But now watching Freddie Anderson, I don't know what's going on, but he can't stop a beach ball. And now they're going to rely on Brandon Bussey, who's made a handful of appearances in the last couple months. Not to mention, he was not the same guy prior to signing that contract extension. And he sort of came out of nowhere this year. Like, it's pretty crazy that Carolina is now, their season's hanging in the balance of somebody who wasn't really on the radar in the NHL world a year ago. Just think about that. But I think it comes down to the timeliness of saves. Carter Hart has had a really strong showing here in the postseason. Of course, getting back together with John Tortorella, who coached him in his Philadelphia days. And Hart's been really, really good, but more so making the saves at the important times in games. And I think from the Carolina perspective, you just need Bussey to make some stops, or if Anderson gets back in there at some point in time. And right now, it's just not happening. So I think it's a pretty simple answer. It's whoever plays better defense and gets the timely saves down the stretch will win this series here. But I do feel like Vegas is in the driver's seat right now.
0: Nick, finally, there are people who have seen games in Vegas on TV, being there. How different is the atmosphere?
1: I'm jealous because I'm a Leafs fan, and we couldn't even sniff out a conference final game, never mind a Stanley Cup final. This is the third time that Vegas has been there. I was there, I think, back in 2018? It was 2018 when Washington won the Stanley Cup. And it's just a different experience. For anybody out there who has the ability to go down to Vegas to watch a hockey game, doesn't even have to be a playoff game. They just do – it's Vegas on ice. Like, that's what makes the cool thing about going to a game there. You get the showgirls, you get the slot machine, sound effects, everything that goes and, you know, goes into to the bright lights of Sin City. That's what it's like. And it's a wonderful experience as somebody who's been fortunate enough to be – you know, to go to like half the league at least, or maybe 66% of the buildings in the league. It's by far one of my favorites. So the atmosphere on Saturday night was incredible, and I'm looking forward to the next time I can go watch a game there.
0: Nick, really appreciate you talking with us today. Enjoy game 4 tonight.
1: My pleasure, bud. Talk soon.
0: Take care. That is Nick Alberga. Nick is the host and director of Leafs Morning Take on the Nation Network. If you're missing some Leaf talk right now, Mitch Marner, remember, set records. 4 points in a period in a Stanley Cup final game. And then how about the one he broke? Maurice Richard's record. Maurice Richard, going back 69 years, scored 3 goals in 6 minutes and 21 seconds. Mitch Marner scored 3 goals in 6 minutes and 10 seconds. Crazy. Let's take a break. This is London Live on 980 CFPL.
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0: This is London Live. My name is Mike Stubbs, and we have an opportunity to talk about surveillance pricing and surveillance pricing regulation, because it does appear that we may have some regulation dealing with it. How that helps, don't know. I mean, take a look at selling anything. We were talking not too long ago with Richard Powers from the University of Toronto about ticket prices and the idea that Ontario has tried to say, look, no secondary market is going to allow you to make a profit. We're not going to do that in Ontario. We're not going to sell these for more. So they would have to be sold for face value. Okay, well, then you go to the next markets over and you can wind up with more issues there. And we've actually had a conversation like that with our next guest, Bruce Winder. From Bruce Winder Retail, joins us right now, retail analyst, to take a look at surveillance pricing. Bruce, how are things this afternoon?
1: Yeah, pretty good, Mike. How about you?
0: I am all right. I'm just fascinated by something like this, the fact that it can be done, even though it can certainly mean that at times we might be paying more for certain things. When it comes to retailers, is this something you think that can really seep into the retail world?
1: Yeah, I don't really think so, especially with the big retailers, the national retailers, because they realize that this would break a lot of trust they have with the consumer. And they'd also be called out a lot on social media because people talk, people share things. You know, you can use chat spots to look at pricing. So, you know, my take, and that the take of the Retail Council of Canada too, is that it's not being used in Canada, but somehow this has become a bit of a political football. And I think, you know, some government folks have made it into a forehead monster that's, you know, laying havoc on the country right now as we speak.
0: How much do you feel it is kind of in our lives? Because it can be hard to know, because a lot of the purchases would be purchases made online. So how prevalent might this be?
1: Yeah, not very prevalent. I mean, if you look at grocery right now, grocery online sales are only like 3% of total, right? Most of it's done in store. So it's not really a big issue with grocery. And like I mentioned, I mean, I think the big guys would stay away from it. Everyone I've talked to is staying away from it. In Canada, they saw what happened in the U.S. where Instacart was doing a test and there was allegations that they were using it and everyone literally went ballistic, right? And then they pulled the test. So I think most retailers are pretty smart. They're not going to try to do that. The issue, Mike, though, is that the ability to track data is used in favor of customers right now for loyalty programs and for introductory discounts and emails you get saying here's 20% off. That's all used right now. So the fear in the industry is that if the government regulates this, they're going to throw out some of the baby with the bathwater.
0: Interesting. And, you know, those sorts of things are things that you almost want to be a part of because it does feel like you're getting something back. How is that data used?
1: Yeah, the data is, I mean, what retailers do is they track data. They track your purchase history, you know, your search history. If you're in a loyalty program, they track your purchases and things of that nature. And then they try to come up with personalized offers. You know, there's a whole sort of system behind the scenes called customer relationship management. So, you know, there's software from Salesforce that allows brands to check, you know, if you haven't purchased with them in a few months, they might send you an email and say, hey, Bruce, you know what? We noticed you haven't purchased. Hey, here's a 20% discount. Come on back. That's the kind of stuff that's used through customer relationship management software. And if it's regulated, that stuff might all go away.
0: And could that lead to, I don't know, increased prices because retailers wouldn't necessarily know as much about their clients, their customers as they do now?
1: Yeah, I mean, what it could do is increase the effective price. So say, you know, there's an item that's $100 and there's discounts being offered sometimes for $80. Well, if the regulation takes away the ability to sort of offer those targeted discounts, then the price is going to go up to $100 for everyone. There's no discounts for being a new customer. There's no discounts if you're part of a loyalty program. You can't earn miles and points and things like that. So the industry is just flagging this, saying, hey, government, we understand what you're saying. We know that, you know, increasing prices for different people is bad, but be careful because we might end up not being able to give as much discounts, and that might hurt people even more during an affordability crisis.
0: Bruce Winder joining us. You can check out Bruce's website. Lots of great information there at brucewinder.com, W-I-N-D-E-R. And we're talking about surveillance pricing. So interesting that loyalty programs get kind of wrapped up in this. Depending on what the government does, could even those whole programs be at risk?
1: Yeah, that's what a lot of folks are talking about. There's a couple of op-eds and some newspapers floating around right now that talk about that. How, you know, all loyalty programs are based on individual customer data. And that's how things are set up. And if that goes away or retailers aren't able to use that, then, you know, you might see sort of loyalty programs go away as well. And they benefit consumers, especially in affordability crisis, right? You see a lot of people tapping into their points and miles right now to help make ends meet.
0: Yeah, those can, and the number of places those can be used. Air miles used to be for air, and then that changed. And a lot of other programs will allow you to kind of go outside where it's not just, hey, you collect scene points. No, you can find a way to use those for groceries and things.
1: Exactly. Like, you know, I'm part of PC Optimum with Loblaw. I can use that at Shoppers Drug Mart. I can use that at Esso Gas. I can use it at the grocery stores, credit cards. And suddenly you start to earn some serious points and dollars off with that kind of stuff.
0: Yeah, been there. All of us that have that, you get to the cash and when it says you've got $40 off, you look at your grocery bill and think, I will take $40 off that. I know you've been spending all the way through to accumulate those points and translate them into dollars, but that's a great thing to have. So that's the kind of thing that even that on a credit card could be at risk?
1: Yeah, because it's all part of, you know, and we don't know what the government is proposing exactly, but there's fear. They've been sort of ambiguous about it. There's fear that they're going to, you know, do overregulate, if you will, and affect those kind of things too. So again, you know, the industry just doesn't want to see, you know, the government sort of take away bad things when they're trying to kill a four-headed monster that doesn't even exist.
0: What do we know about what the government is doing, Bruce, in order to create this legislation? Do we know if they're asking around or could they just be in a room trying to put something together?
1: Yeah, we don't know. I mean, last week, the government came out with their national AI strategy, and they mentioned this as sort of a one-liner in there, and that's what got everyone sort of wondering what's going on next. So we don't know enough yet. We hope that they're going to do some consultation with retailers and things, though.
0: Could this make affordability an even bigger issue if they're not careful?
1: Well, that's what I'm afraid of, right, is that, you know, if there's less discounts out there, if there's less loyalty programs, then suddenly, you know, you're right. I mean, affordability goes, unaffordability goes up, right? So that's the issue that I think a lot of folks are just nervous about, right? I mean, you know, sometimes it's best just to let the market regulate itself. And if there's bad actors, then they're going to get taken care of by consumers and social media and other banter like that.
0: Yeah, people just avoid places that don't make it fun to shop from. Easy as that. Bruce, really appreciate you taking some time to talk with us about this because it's nice to know it isn't as pervasive as maybe we might think that, oh, I'm being ripped off at every turn. But the idea that the government has to be careful how it regulates this, that's an important thing to watch for sure. Have yourself a great rest of the day.
1: Yeah, you too, Mike. Thanks for having me on. Take care.
0: Thanks for being here. That's Bruce Winder from Bruce Winder Retail. And the idea that if they're not careful, and if you're just joining us, surveillance pricing or algorithmic pricing is based on data that a company may have about you, they are able to perhaps increase the price for you if they know you really want something. But Bruce says this goes a little bit deeper. First off, he's not worried about that necessarily getting into retail because they need their customers and it's pretty easy to comparison shop and you've got the prices in flyers and things. So it's not like you're just finding it once online. But as Bruce points out, it's loyalty programs that could be at risk. And if you've got a card where if you're a frequent shopper and you get bonused because of that, that's the kind of thing that could get caught up in this legislation. Keep your fingers crossed that it does not. This is London Live, and you're listening to 980 CFPL.
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15: A beloved 75-year-old man washing up, getting ready for bed, is brutally beaten and killed. 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
17: From the National Newsroom of the Canadian Press, I'm Karen Rebo. Canada's public safety minister is among those offering condolences to the family, friends, and colleagues of an Ontario provincial police constable who was killed in the line of duty in Northern Ontario. Gary Anandasangari says on social media he was deeply saddened to hear of Constable Tarun Bali's death while on the job yesterday afternoon in the small town of Hearst in Ontario's Cochrane district. The OPP says Bali was seriously injured as officers were conducting an investigation and the 29-year-old died a short time later. One person is in custody. Bali had been with the OPP for 2.5 years and was assigned to Central Ontario's Dufferin Detachment, but was on deployment with the James Bay Detachment at the time. Ontario Premier Doug Ford was in Washington, D.C. yesterday, meeting with some political and business leaders in his push to get the Continental Trade Agreement reviewed, updated, and completed. He was asked by reporters if he intends to put American booze back on Ontario liquor store shelves amid veiled threats by Washington of more tariffs if this trade irritant isn't resolved.
18: Yeah, well, I just want to get this deal done, and I can assure you once that deal's done, I'm going to be sitting down and bringing all the booze back on the shelves in Ontario, and everyone's going to be kumbaya.
17: Ford yesterday also expressed his doubts about whether the long-awaited bridge between Ontario and Michigan will actually open. A Canadian source with knowledge of the planning, though, says invitations to Friday's ribbon cutting have been sent, and all signs Canada has received federally indicate the Gordie Howe International Bridge is cleared to open. U.S. President Donald Trump threw the future of the bridge into doubt in February. The Bank of Canada is set to make an interest rate announcement this morning. The central bank is widely expected to deliver a fifth consecutive hold to its benchmark rate, which stands at 2.25%. Graham Plattner has won the main Democratic primary for U.S. Senate, setting up a high-stakes race against Republican Senator Susan Collins. Plattner is an oyster farmer and former chair of the planning board in the small town of Sullivan. He's got little political experience and has faced a series of controversies, but he has drawn hundreds of people to rallies around the state.
19: Every day, I wake up and I try to be a little bit better and a little bit kinder than I was the day before. And if you give me the chance, I will be a senator for the people who cannot afford to buy a senator.
17: In South Carolina, Congresswoman Nancy Mace is conceding in her race for governor. Mace last night said she did not regret any of the votes or moves she said might have cost her some support, including voting for the release of files related to the late sex trafficker Jeffrey Epstein.
20: As a survivor, I chose to stand on principle and stand against the Epstein cover-up.
17: This is the Canadian Press. Stand 3-2-1. In sports, the Stanley Cup final is all tied up at 2 games apiece. Jordan Staal scored twice to lift the Carolina Hurricanes to a 5-3 victory over the Vegas Golden Knights. The Toronto Blue Jays were winners at Rogers Centre. They rallied to beat the visiting Philadelphia Phillies 3-2. Dylan Cease made quite the return from the 15-day injured list. Blue Jays manager John Schneider lauded his star pitcher's 11-strikeout effort.
21: Against that lineup and that much swing and miss, I think it's the most in a game this year and the most for a Blue Jay. That's big.
17: Tennis legend Serena Williams and Canadian star Victoria Amboko won their first round doubles match at the HSBC Championships grass court tournament today in London, England. The 44-year-old Williams took the court for her first competitive match since 2022. The pair will next face Canadian Leila Fernandez and her doubles partner Laura Siegmund of Germany. From the Canadian Press, I'm Karen Rebo.
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1: Hi there. Welcome to the Ben Mulrooney Show. I am Drex from 102.1 The Edge in Toronto, covering for Ben today. Hope you're well. Welcome to it. We got a lot of stuff to talk about. One of the big news stories that you're likely going to see as the afternoon progresses or as the evening progresses is the fact that I'm laughing because it's such an unbelievable story. A former Air Canada pilot flew more than 900 flights without a license. It's the strangest thing you've ever witnessed. Or is it? I don't know. Do you remember the Leonardo DiCaprio, Tom Hanks film, Catch Me If You Can?
2: Frank Taylor, Pan Am. Thanks for giving me a lift, boys.
3: Go ahead and take a seat, Frank. We're about to push. What kind of equipment you want? DC-8?
2: 707.
3: You turning around on the red eye?
2: I'm jumping puddles for the next few months trying to earn my keep running leapfrogs for the weak and weary.
3: No shame in that. We all did it.
1: What is he even talking about? Well, look, this pilot knew actually what he was talking about. He flew a long time doing other things. Just never, as we've learned, just never actually sat the license. So Peel Regional Police in Ontario are the ones looking after the criminality here, if there is any. This is Chief Milanovich. He says, you know what? This was kind of like a movie script.
4: This investigation and the details surrounding it read like a movie script. It was a complex fraud and forgery investigation involving allegations against a former commercial airline pilot. It was initiated after a regulatory review by Transport Canada into the licensing requirements and credentials of a commercial airline pilot who was working for the victim. Air Canada.
1: His name is Jeffrey Wall. He's 59. He's from Barrie, Ontario. He was arrested on June 1st. Following that investigation, they called this Project Icarus. It says here in parentheses, clever. I explain that.
5: You know Icarus. You fly too close to the sun.
1: Oh, I see.
5: Is that clever?
1: He did.
5: I think they're obviously trying to.
1: He flew too close to the sun 900 times without getting caught.
5: Well, yeah.
1: Who at Air Canada is losing their job over this? There must be a department that vets pilots. There must be. So let's learn more about Jeffrey. Spent 17 years flying more than 17 years. He went unrecognizable for a license. 17 years. Imagine you driving a car for 17 years and not getting caught. I'm sure there's a few of you that have.
5: But the thing is, he had experience as a pilot, so they likened it to... If there was a doctor, just a general practitioner, who decided that all of a sudden he was a heart surgeon.
1: Okay, that's a good way of putting this. So he,
5: there you go.
1: He was more than qualified to do the job, likely, but there's a series of tests you would need to sit first to get a piece of paper saying, all right, this guy is a qualified commercial airline pilot. Yes, he can work, but he forged that.
5: Yeah, if you clip number two talks about his experience.
1: All right, have a listen to, this is once again, is Chief Milanovich from the Peel Regional Police.
4: Having worked for Air Canada since the onset of his career, they rose to the position of pilot in command, where for almost 17 years, they flew Boeing 767s, 777s, and 787s.
1: Wow.
4: During that time, he captained over 900 domestic flights. Not just domestic, but international as well.
1: Now, did you tell me earlier that he was once at some stage the head of the Commercial Pilots Union or something like that? Or Commercial Association or something along those lines?
5: Yeah, well, he was a former RCAF pilot. He was a flight instructor.
1: Yeah.
5: And he was the past head of the Air Canada Pilots Association. So, yeah, it was like, you know what, sir, you are the epitome of everything we look for in a pilot.
1: Okay, so why?
5: Except for the credentials, I guess.
1: Why didn't he just sit the exam? And
5: that's the confusing part, because he knew how to fly.
1: Yeah.
5: He flew Sea King helicopters, which are difficult. That's a difficult thing to pilot like a dozen years.
1: Now, is it possible? Is it possible? Because I'm like this. I'm terrible with paperwork. Like, I still haven't done my census. They gave me a warning.
5: Let me tell you about that.
1: I know. It's like $500 fine.
5: They came to jail.
1: They came to the house yesterday.
5: You're going to the big house.
1: I'm going to do it tonight.
5: Yeah.
1: But here's the thing. I've been working in media for 30 plus years. And it feels like every 6 months or so, every year or so, there is a story of a guy who's an unlicensed dentist or someone who's an unlicensed nurse, like faking a job for so long. And I think when we think that, we think, oh, my God, an unlicensed dentist, how dangerous is that? And then we think, an unlicensed nurse, that's dangerous. But when you think about an unlicensed airline pilot, that's upwards of 200-300 people's lives in this guy's hands at any one given time.
5: It is kind of remarkable. He was supposed to. At one point, he was a co-pilot. And they said, okay, to be a pilot, you have to pass this one very specific test. It's a series of advanced, they say, multi-day theory and regulatory written exams. Your airline transport pilot license, and he just didn't do it. Instead, he forged a document, allegedly.
1: He may be bad at paperwork.
5: He might just be not very good with math on paper, but he can figure it out in his head.
1: Yeah.
5: It could be something like that. That's what I'm wondering.
1: How do you get away with faking a job like that for years? Like, obviously, he had the background to be able to do it.
5: Because he could fly. He knew what he was doing in the air. That's how he got away with it.
1: Have you ever lied on a resume? You're a journalist, so it's probably pretty hard for you to lie because people can check on it, right?
5: Yeah. I don't think I have lied on
1: it. Here's what I want to know from Ben Mulrooney's listening audience this afternoon. And we're going to talk to an aviation expert about this, about like how this could possibly happen. But the one thing I want you to have in the back of your head this afternoon is I want you to really think about, have you ever actually faked a skill to do a job?
5: And not just and we are talking faked, not just in, you know, made it a little bit more flowery. Not exaggerated.
1: Almost
5: we're talking
1: to the
5: fake.
1: Point. Almost to the point where you went on the internet to learn a little bit about that skill, so you could apply for a job that required that skill, and you got that job. That's and look, I know it may be dangerous.

0: just repackaged it from the, you know, from Hamilton or Toronto, wherever it was.
1: And did a voiceover.
0: And did a voiceover on it and suggested that, you know, this is what you're, but you didn't cover that war, that conflict or whatever it was. And I know journalists that have done that.
1: It's interesting because
0: and that's dirty. I don't like it at all.
1: You will eventually get caught. If you lie about something your entire career, you will eventually get caught. It's just, there's no way around it.
0: Yeah. There is no way around it. I mean, at some point, it'll catch up to you.
1: All right, here's what we're going to do coming up the next beat here. We're going to chat to a guy by the name of Nolan Keeley. He's from Crimson Aviation. He knows all about commercial airlines and how to get those licenses. Why? Because he's got one. We're going to dive in and see how possibly someone could have faked something like this. Because once again, I hear of the dodgy dentist in a basement, or a nurse that's faked their credentials, but an airline pilot, 900 flights, 17-year career, never once caught? It's insane stuff. All right, we continue with the Ben Mulrooney Show after the break as we chat with Nolan Keeley from Crimson Aviation. Stay there.

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1: Yeah, welcome back. I'm Drex from 102.1 The Edge in Toronto, covering for Ben today on the Ben Mulrooney Show. We're talking about Jeffrey Wall, a 59-year-old Barrie, Ontario resident, arrested on June 1st following a complex fraud investigation named Project Icarus. Because I'm stupid, Mike Drolet had to explain, Icarus flew too close to the... Yeah, I get it. He flew too close to the sun 900 times. 900 times for Air Canada without a license. I can just imagine the meetings that the Air Canada board are having right now. How to deal with this. Because this ain't a CEO that can't speak French. This ain't a destroyed guitar. Handled poorly by a baggage handler. This is a fake pilot faking his credentials. Now, yeah, fair enough. We can talk until we're blue in the face that he was probably overly qualified to do this job, but he didn't have the license for it. It could be the same with a lawyer. Be the same with a lawyer where you fake your credentials and you suddenly get caught. Right, I want to bring it, and I'm going to play some audio that relates to that very soon, because someone just got very excited in this studio when I mentioned faking jobs. Let me bring in Nolan Keeley here from Crimson Aviation. Nolan is a commercial pilot. He's been a commercial pilot for about 14 years. He's got multi-engine ratings. He's got a glider pilot license. Nolan, welcome to the show.
2: Hey, we're happy to be back.
1: This is such a fascinating story. I mentioned this out of Ben's show that we usually hear stories of dentists faking their credentials or nurses faking their credentials, but never airline pilots. Did this kind of shock you when you saw this story?
2: In Canada, yes. Recently, it's happened in like India and Pakistan. But that person coming off the street with like no experience whatsoever and saying that they're a pilot. But this gentleman had a pilot's license. But for some reason or another, didn't complete the test or the qualifying cations to be an airline transport pilot license. So, he just came up short for whatever reason.
1: Yeah. So let me ask you, as a commercial airline pilot, you have your license. Let's just say, I'm going to throw a hypothetical at you. So let's just say an airline company comes to you and they're like, look, we're looking for pilots. What do you have to show them to prove that you are qualified to do the job? What is the process like?
2: Okay, so I have to give them my license. So right now in Canada, we have this thing called the Aviation Booklet, which is essentially keeps all of your licenses and ratings and everything like that, in a singular form. And it is digitized now, but that's a recent phenomenon. So recently the Air Transport Canada changed the regulations that you have to have this Aviation Booklet. It's got your picture in it. It's got all your details in it, all of your qualifications in it. Every time you get it updated, you send it back to Transport Canada. They send you like an update that they have in their records that now you're qualified to fly this, that, and the other thing. You have to pass a medical, Category 1 medical, which you have to do every year. If you're over the age of 40, you have to do it every 6 months. You have to have minimum 1,500 hours of PIC time, usually complex multi-turbine, multi-engine. For airlines, you're going to need that A category license, for fixed wing.
1: All right. So I think it's fair to say there's a lot of steps. Now, if I'm working at this airline company and you've applied for a job, I've got all your stuff. Is there a way for me to independently verify that you are licensed?
2: Well, nowadays, like I said, now that it's digitized, you can go to Transport Canada and say, hey, I've got this guy. Here's his license number. Here's all his details. Run a check and make sure he's in the database.
1: Yeah. So why didn't someone at Air Canada even do that? There must be someone, like, if they're hiring people, which he was hired, yeah, there must be people that vet their pilots for Air Canada. Like, there would be a whole department of pilot vetting, yes?
2: 100%. But the issue is that this gentleman was hired quite some time ago, before this digitization happened, right?
1: Yeah.
2: So before that, like, I remember my pilot license when I originally got it was literally just a piece of paper. And the instructor or the TC examiner basically wrote on it and signed it off saying that, hey, you're qualified now to fly this plane, or you're qualified now to have this license with these qualifications, you know, like type thing, and these limitations. And it's like handwritten, and then you basically send it in, and then they send you a new piece of paper. So what one of my friends, who's also a pilot, said it was a glorified postcard, you know, like type thing. But, you know, like a Transport Canada examiner, even though when you're inside Air Canada and you're flying way back then, you know, they're going to examine your logbook. They're going to look at your hours. They're going to look at your piece of paper. They're going to make sure that all of that's in order. But back then, they didn't have a database that they're going to pull up every single time. I think now, every time you do, I'd have to verify this Transport Canada, but every single time you do recurrent training every 6 months, you're not going to have a Transport Canada examiner that's going to scan your aviation booklet, look you up in the database, and make sure that you're solid. Oh, maybe after this case, they might.
1: Well, I think this is probably the litmus test for them. They're like, oh, we haven't had correct checks and balances for nearly two decades. We have to put that. Do you think that now Air Canada is forcing all of their pilots to update all of their books?
2: It's possible.
1: Yeah.
2: It's 100% possible. And Transport Canada, too. Like the entire thing in aviation is like safety is paramount, right? So this is.
1: Nolan, let me stop you there real quick. I've just thought of something here. If you're saying to me a pilot over the age of 40 has to go for a medical every 6 months, then how are we not re-verifying people's licenses and just making sure, just as a matter of course, shouldn't we be doing that?
2: I don't see why it would be so bad. It's just the problem is just getting that ability through Transport Canada to have that kind of a portal, because it's not really a medical examiner's job to make sure that license is valid.
1: Well, I mean, from the airline's perspective, like they should have working arrangements with Transport Canada to make sure that anyone flying a commercial airline flight with people on it is absolutely licensed. No question. Yeah.
2: Mm-hmm. Well, like I see this whole situation as to whatever reasons was that Mr. Wall didn't get the proper qualifications before joining up with Air Canada. It's kind of like, if you're going to make it akin to anything in pop culture, it's kind of like Mike from Suits.
1: Hang on. Here is Mike Ross from Suits getting arrested for faking being a lawyer. Listen.
3: Michael James Ross.
4: Yes?
3: You're under arrest for conspiracy to commit fraud.
1: Of course, they had to work in a cool top 40 song into the show. That's just how it works. Nolan, thank you so much for your time, man. This has been some pretty fascinating insight on this.
2: Okay, no problem.
1: Nolan Keeley from Crimson Aviation, commercial airline pilot, basically telling us that pilots now, in this day and age, in 2026, likely have a digital book, and maybe this guy at Air Canada didn't have an updated version of that.
5: Yeah, he did it. It was pre-digital revolution, so... Everything was paper, and was it filed away or not filed away?
1: I am just imagining the absolute friggin' nightmare that Air Canada regulatory department is going through right now, making sure that every single one of their pilots is above board. Because if one guy's done it, are you telling me another guy hasn't? Come on. Yeah. If there's one, and Nolan goes, yeah, there's been history of this in Pakistan and India before.
5: But then again, there's a lot of fraud over there.
1: Right. So we're just talking about three countries. That's just three countries. So Canada, Pakistan, and India. So out of all the other 190 blah, blah, blah countries left, how many have fraudulent pilots?
5: But then again, hey, there was a story last week out of India. 100,000 people who've come over to Canada, the U.S., had fraudulent diplomas. Not aviation or anything like that. Yeah. Just completely fraudulent diplomas. That they just paid for. They didn't have the skills at all.
1: It is worth noting that some of the diplomas that we give out in this country aren't worth the paper they're written on either.
5: Very true as well.
1: So there is that. All right, let's take a little break here on the Ben Mulroney Show. I want to know, have you ever faked a skill to get a job? What was it? Text me, call me. Let's do this. 1-888-225-TALK. It's the Ben Mulroney Show.

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1: 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I'm Drex from 102.1 The Edge in Toronto. Covering for Ben today, we're talking about people that have faked their jobs. A dude from Barrie, Ontario, 900 different flights with Air Canada in the past 17 years, even though he didn't have a license, didn't have a proper license, he didn't actually sit the tests. Crazy stuff. Qualified to do it, but didn't actually sit the test. And I'm wondering this afternoon and this evening, if you are one of those people that have ever faked something about your background to get a job. Look, I think working in the media is pretty hard to fake what you do in the background because people kind of know kind of what your history is. So I don't think I've ever faked anything like that.
2: Well, people have exaggerated, certainly in the media, about their credentials.
1: I wouldn't even do that. I wouldn't even exaggerate on my credentials. It's too easy to find out. I have a Wikipedia page. People can find out anything about me. Nothing's hidden.
2: Well, who is the NBC anchor, Williams, who...
1: Brian Williams.
2: Brian Williams was caught faking his credentials overseas in war zones.
1: Wasn't so much faking credentials. He was embellishing what happened while he was in a helicopter. He said he was involved in a dogfight in a helicopter, which he was not. Said the helicopter he was in, which was a Black Hawk, was shot at, which it was not. He fell victim to something that many people fall victim to, which is when you are telling an interesting story about your life, you may tend to embellish parts of that story to make it sound more interesting. The problem is when you're the NBC nightly news anchor and you're Brian Williams and you go on The Tonight Show with Fallon and you go on Stephen Colbert, you are going to embellish those stories because they're going to go, because they do pre-interviews. They do pre-interviews where they're like, okay, have you ever been in any weird situations? And he would offer the information up. Oh, yeah, we got shot at when we're in Iran or Iraq, right? So then the interviewer is going to go, oh, tell me about that time you got shot at when you were in that Black Hawk helicopter. Therefore, triggering Brian Williams to start embellishing more about what he did. And that eventually ended his career, and they booted him to MSNBC.
2: Yeah.
1: The 11 o'clock hour went from being the most watched television news anchor in the United States of America to being one of the least watched cable news anchors late at night.
2: Well, I certainly know from the times that I was over in Afghanistan. I was there for two tours, 2006 and 2008. There were reporters from other networks that went over.
1: Yeah.
2: And there had been actually some people, some journalists that there was a journalist that was killed. And there were other people that had been wounded, not injured, wounded.
1: Okay.
2: There's a distinction between the two. If you get injured, if you fall out of a tree, you get wounded when you get shot.
1: Yeah.
2: And so there were some people who were talking about how that, you know, they're doing their live hits and their stand-ups and stuff, wearing like helmets and flak vests, but they were just sitting on the base in Kandahar. They weren't allowed to leave the base.
1: They were dressing it up to look like...
2: They were dressing it up like they were there. I mean, and they weren't leaving the base.
1: Yeah.
2: I left the base all the time.
1: So when you would do hits from the base, you wouldn't wear all of that gear?
2: No, God, no. Why? No, why? I never did, not even once.
1: Isn't that wild? Why do you think they do that? Just to make it look more clickable on television?
2: Yeah.
1: Or?
2: Yeah. Because, and then they would talk a big game when they got back about how, oh, yeah, I covered this and that. I'm like, you never left the
1: right.
2: base.
1: And we wonder why sometimes.
2: You should have stayed in the studio.
1: And we wonder why sometimes people go, oh, you guys in the media are telling lies.
2: Well, unless you see people out in the field. I mean, unless you actually see them out in the field.
1: Yeah.
2: You know, they're really, how do you know that they're really covering it?
1: I've received a couple of texts here on the Ben Mulrooney Show, just talking about not so much things that people have faked, but just some interesting observations. This guy says, I'm a commercial driver, and my employer verifies my Class I driver's license and my driving record every 6 months. He's driving a truck. He's delivering things from point A to point B, and his employer is more on top of whether he's qualified to do his job than Air Canada is with someone that is has hundreds of people's lives.
2: Well, that text should have an asterisk because of the story that came out a couple of weeks ago in Ontario that said that there were a ridiculous number of truck drivers at these scam schools who were getting diplomas and weren't even taught how to turn left. which is not great.
1: I don't believe that for a second.
2: No, it's true. And the head of the Ontario Trucking Association told us flat out the most dangerous people on the road that truck drivers know about are other truck drivers.
1: Now, it's
2: They're scared of them.
1: It's worth noting that the number one industry for men age between 18 and I think 45 is driving a truck. The number one industry, these are jobs in Canada.
2: Yeah.
1: Number one industry for women is retail between those ages. So there's a vast majority of young men that are truck drivers for a living. So, you know, I know when I was living on the West Coast, you probably saw the stories of the trucks hitting the overpasses. It was a constant thing in Vancouver for about a couple of years where there'd be one every couple of weeks.
2: Yeah, and we've been having that recently in Toronto area.
1: And people would be like, okay, well, hang on. Are you qualified to be driving these trucks if you don't know the clearance of the truck that you're in? So it's interesting when I get a text like that going, yeah, they're checking my credentials every 6 months. So it is clear. This goes down to company by company, what companies choose to do. So if I own a transportation company, it is on me. If I choose, okay, my checks and balances for my company is going to be, I need an extract of your driving a driver's license every 6 months. Because here's the thing, if you're a commercial driver and you get ticketed, your employer isn't necessarily going to find out whether or not you've gotten a ticket.
2: Yeah, we got a follow-up text there.
1: This person says, as a longtime driver, the quality of drivers coming into the industry these days is terrifying. Look, I can't even drive a regular car well, so I won't ever be a truck driver. I don't trust myself behind the wheel of a car.
2: You don't?
1: I know I don't. I think I'm a terrible driver. And, you know, my dad told me so for many years. It's just the way it goes. Can I talk about a couple of other fakers, people that have faked jobs. You may remember the family doctor in Ontario. This guy faked being an Ontario physician for 15 years.
2: That's solid.
1: Had a fake medical degree and everything. How about this? And I was living in BC when this happened. There was not one, but two different guys in British Columbia.
2: But by the way, that doctor in Ontario, though, never received a single patient complaint.
1: No, never. Never received a patient complaint. Now, the two guys on the
2: BC,
1: West Coast,
2: yeah,
1: they were both illegal, unlicensed dentists. Huh? Like, how do you get away for that?
2: Are they drilling in people's teeth?
1: Oh, couldn't imagine. And they were doing this in the basement of their houses. Like, I'm sorry, if you're showing up to a residential address and you're going into the basement for a dental procedure, I'd be checking some credentials.
2: You know what that reminds me of? The Seinfeld episode where Bryan Cranston is playing the dentist. And Jerry's in the chair, and he goes, and he's like, all right, let's give him the gas. And then he takes a hit on the gas himself. He goes, good stuff.
1: It is good stuff. Have you ever had the gas? I have to get knocked out when I get dentist things done.
2: Well, I had my wisdom teeth out, and they gave me the gas, and it wasn't knocking me out. They had to turn it up. They told me later they gave me more of the knockout drugs than all of their other patients that day combined.
1: Look, if I could find a fake dentist, I'd likely go there because they'd likely give more of the knockout drugs, which is what I need.
2: I woke up twice during the procedure.
1: Okay, you need to find yourself a fake dentist.
2: Yeah, I woke up twice. It was like when the guy's knee is on your chest and he's pulling and he's digging in your teeth and he's digging and you're like, oh my, what is going on?
1: That's terrifying.
2: Or when he's pulling this stitch out and you open your eyes and the guy goes, whoa!
1: Okay, that's too much information. Are you okay now? Or are you still dealing with trauma from that?
2: I'm obviously still dealing with trauma. And then you have to go to the x-ray machine, which is this thing that zooms around your head.
1: Yeah.
2: And my head barely fits in the damn thing, but I was too tall for it. So you have to stand.
1: So you had to kneel while you were somewhat groggy?
2: I had to squat. You couldn't. I couldn't kneel, but then I couldn't stand. So
1: that's what happens when you're 6'5". See, I'm 5'6", so I can step into those face x-ray machines perfectly.
2: Oh, they just carry you around.
1: Oh, my God. All right, so we're going to take a break here. When we come back, we're going to chat to Kami Levy. He's a tech journalist. You know all about Kami. There's a couple of different things we're going to dive in on with him today. We're expecting tomorrow a bit of an announcement about the AI strategy. What's the AI strategy going to be? We're going to find out what that is. Plus, is Apple coming out with a flip phone? I think they are, and I have some theories as to why. Stick around.

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1: Hey there, it's Drex from 102.1 The Edge in Toronto, covering for Ben this afternoon. Tomorrow, we're expecting a big AI announcement from our government, how that's going to affect kids with cell phones and social media and the whole thing. It's all a crock, honestly. That's my honest opinion. Here's the weird thing is when Australia brought in this ban for social media for kids under the age of 16, my 14-year-old nephew the same day was back on Instagram. Do you think my sister can stop it? No, the answer is no. Their kids find ways around things. A couple of things I want to cover off on in regards to that. Plus, what is Apple doing down in California? Kami Levy is here, tech journalist. Hey, Kami, welcome back to the show.
2: Hey, Drex, great to be back. Great to speak with you.
1: Let's talk about the Prime Minister. Let's talk about this AI strategy. We're getting an announcement tomorrow. I think there's a bunch of stuff wrapped up in all of this computer stuff, AI, kids on social media. What are you expecting?
2: I'm expecting it's an update to the online harms bill that died on the docket last year before the election was called, and now they're going to reintroduce it. And it's going to focus on things like digital safety, keeping kids safe online, including, you know, sort of more laws to hold or more rules to hold tech companies accountable for keeping kids protected.
1: Honestly, you know what? I could clip the audio you just gave me and mm-hmm. play it 13 years ago, and we were saying the exact same thing.
2: You're right. And honestly, I look back at my notes from earlier in my career, and we've been talking about this for easily that long. Social media has been around for over 20 years, and we've known that it's a danger for much of that time, and the research has been piling up, and we've been saying, we got to do something. The government's been promising to do something, and they simply haven't. They haven't delivered. They say what they want to do, but they never actually execute. And so, I mean, I'm hoping this isn't just the latest. This isn't just another Peanuts episode where Lucy pulls the ball away just before, you know, Charlie Brown kicks it, because that's what it feels like, making promises that never actually come to fruition. And let's be clear, even if this law is the best online harms legislation in the world, it's still not going to keep our kids safe, because we're deluding ourselves if we assume that Ottawa is going to protect our kids in the digital space.
1: It's a really
2: complex problem, and it demands complex solutions,
1: right,
2: not just a law.
1: And we're totally delusional thinking that the government wants to actually do anything with this. This is all just lip service. And at the end of the day, they're going to go, oh, kids are now banned from social media. Those kids are going to find a way to get on social media. Same way they did in Australia.
2: That's exactly it. Your 14-year-old nephew, just like every other kid in Australia, because most of them, they just picked up where they left off. They're not going to go dark until they're 16. They're not going to accept that the government isn't going to let them use their favorite technology to keep in touch with their friends.
1: Correct.
2: They're going to use VPNs. They're going to use older siblings or their parents' government-issued ID. They're tech-savvy. They know. I know my kids are a little older than that now, but I can guarantee you, if they were living down there, they'd be doing exactly the same thing. That's just the way it is. And I think what bothers me here is that laws like this, it's political theater. You know, it shows that the government is doing something, but ultimately it changes nothing. And it puts the onus on kids and their families, and it leaves the tech companies to continue to operate as they always have. And it doesn't change the fact that they're still fundamentally dangerous platforms, and they're not being forced to engineer that danger out. That's what bothers me here.
1: Who out in the open right now is calling out the government for this not being a real thing? The stopping kids under a certain age getting on social media. Because I know it's BS. You know it's BS. The vast majority of people listening to this would probably very well understand that their kids, you know, if they're teenagers, are probably a lot smarter than them with technology and will find a way around it. Who's calling out the government right now?
2: I think just about every other analyst that I work with, you know, colleagues in my community are saying the same thing. And it's a very consistent message. But I don't think it's going to change anything. I don't think the government's listening to this in much the same way Tumblr Ridge happened, and yet they still didn't include explicit comments on safety in the national AI strategy. So this is a government that I don't think, you know, really has its ear to the ground as well as it should. But at the same time, I don't think we should stop having bans in the first place. In other words, we've had nothing up until now, and the tech industry has kind of operated in this vacuum where they can basically do what they want and put our kids at immense risk. And so if we start with a ban, even recognizing that it's theater, it's useless, it won't deliberately keep our kids safer, we're fooling ourselves if we think that it's effective, but at least it's something. At least it's a starting point. At least, you know, because it galvanizes opinion and gets everyone kind of riled up about it, we're now all around the table talking about it. We should have been having this national conversation years ago. Thanks to this, you know, the prospect of a ban, we finally are. And in that regard, as imperfect as it is, I think I'll take it. I think I'll take it as a starting point, and then we'll build from there.
1: All right, here's what I find fascinating is the government talking about the AI strategy. I'm just going to throw out a couple of dates here. He wants to create 90,000 jobs for young Canadians by 2031. He wants to create 250 new jobs through AI adoption by 2031. Boost AI among businesses to 60% by 2034 and build a world-leading supercomputer to boost sovereign infrastructure by 2031. I think it's a salient point to remember that by the time we get to that point, a lot of the younger people now who are going to be banned from social media, who are also the young people leading the way saying AI is trash, we're not coming to your event if the poster is AI, are they leading, sort of staring down the barrel of not being able to meet the goals on any of this sort of stuff? Because young people are leading the charge going, AI is bad.
2: Yeah, and I think it's all well and good for the government to say, this is what we want to do. But what I'm not seeing in this strategy is exactly how they're going to deliver on those promises. So basically, they're just aspirations. You know what, I want to be an astronaut when I grow up, but I'm not going to tell you exactly how I'm going to do it. And that seems to be the message from the government. The numbers don't add up. The dollar figures that are required to achieve that, they're only committing about $2 billion at this point, which is a drop in the bucket, nowhere near enough for this kind of transformational change. So I'm glad that Ottawa has aspirations, but there's nothing in that that suggests here are the resources that we're really going to drive transformational change. We're going to get to 2030 or 2031. We're not going to have those numbers. We're not going to see those jobs in the same way that, hey, they promised, a million and a half homes a couple years ago.
1: We're still waiting to see those.
2: Yeah, we're still waiting, and we will be for a very long time. It's the same thing playing out here with AI as well.
1: Pick a government, pick a year. They're all full of it. It's just the way it is.
2: It's always the same message, and it's disappointing because as you go from one government to another and one party to another, it's the same kind of process. And you almost feel like you're on this roller coaster. You're being promised things. You know, we're going to be a technological superpower. This is how we're going to compete. But we're never actually being given the resources to achieve on those aspirations.
1: All right, Kami, I didn't have time to get to the Apple stuff real quick. Are we getting an Apple iPhone flip?
2: It looks like we are. And some of the most respected observers in the industry are saying they are. And in fact, some developers dug into the new iOS 27 code after it was released after WWDC. And they found references to a folding device and kind of the engineering that has to happen to turn the screen on and off when you fold it and unfold it. So it looks like it's coming. What the timing is, no one really knows. But there are some people saying possibly this year when the new iPhone is released or announced. In September, one of them might be a foldable.
1: I love it. Kami Levy, thank you, sir.
2: Great being with you. Thanks so much.
1: Kami Levy, tech journalist, on with us talking about the AI initiatives, kids under 16 social media banned. And you know how I knew that there was going to be an Apple flip phone? Apparently once Apple figure out the measurements and everything, they sent off dummies to case manufacturers, and then case manufacturers leaked pictures of it.
3: Of course they did.
1: Like, come on.
3: I found out about it from the guy at the Telus store. I had to get a new phone, and he was like, oh, you know, if you wait till September, flip phone. I was like, flip phone? And he goes, oh, yeah. Everybody's talking about it.
1: He is smart. All right, we have to say goodbye to our friends at 880 Ched in Edmonton. Have a fantastic afternoon. The Ben Mulrooney Show returns to your radio soon. All right, as we continue, we're going to dive into something else as we continue on the Ben Mulrooney Show. Is baby rates, birth rates. What happens when there's a major sporting event in your city? Does it make you horny? I think it might. Then again, this happens when Michael Bublé also comes to town. We'll dive into that baby-making theory next. Stay there on the Ben Mulrooney Show.
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18: Good morning at 6 o'clock from the 980 CFPL newsroom. Gray skies hanging around outside our studios right now. There's a chance for showers in the forecast, including a risk of a thunderstorm. It's currently 21 degrees. I'm Mike Hodges. Here's what's making news. An OPP constable was killed in the line of duty yesterday in northern Ontario. Provincial police say officers were conducting an investigation near the town of Hearst at around 12:30 p.m. and Constable Tarun Bali was seriously injured. They say Bali later died. In a statement on X, London Police Chief Ty Trung said the loss of an officer in the line of duty is felt deeply across the entire policing family. He added that they honor Constable Bally's courage, dedication, and selfless service. OPP say Bally had been with the service for 2.5 years and was on deployment with the James Bay Detachment. A 46-year-old man is facing a manslaughter charge after the death of a woman in downtown St. Thomas. Police say emergency crews responded on May 30th, and a 28-year-old woman was found unresponsive. She was later taken to hospital where she died of an apparent overdose. Police say a man accused of supplying the drugs that caused the woman's death has been charged with manslaughter as well as drug trafficking. A controversial apartment proposal in North London has been dealt a major setback by city politicians. The project would have brought a 299-unit, 8-story apartment building to the corner of Fanshawe Park Road and Geary Avenue. Residents packed the gallery during a planning committee meeting that lasted over 7 hours, with roughly 2 hours focused on the proposal alone. Neighbors raised concerns about the building's height, density, traffic impacts, and compatibility with the surrounding area. Kate K. Conan, the co-founder of the community group Stony Brook for Community First Development, says they aren't against development, but they are against this project.
19: Development will take place along Fanshawe Park Road. That is not up for debate. Development will happen, and at no point in this process has this community group said, we don't want development. We have just said we want development that works for the neighborhood.
18: City planning staff had recommended refusing the application, citing concerns that the scale of the development wasn't appropriate for the neighborhood. The issue now goes to full council in 2 weeks. The federal government will introduce legislation today addressing social media and AI chatbot safety. Ottawa is set to introduce legislation to enact what the government is calling the Digital Safety Act and the Digital Safety Commission of Canada Act. It's expected to be introduced later today. The government says the legislation will make social media platforms and AI chatbots safer for children. The bill is expected to include a ban on social media for kids under the age of 16, although the Globe and Mail and National Post have reported platforms that meet safety standards could obtain exemptions. Meantime, the Bank of Canada is set to make an interest rate announcement this morning after a turbulent period of economic data. The central bank is widely expected to deliver a fifth consecutive hold to its benchmark rate, which stands at 2.25%. The Bank of Canada has largely kept to the sidelines this year as it waits for more clarity on how the Iran war and U.S. trade uncertainty will impact economic growth and inflation. And Premier Doug Ford was in Washington, D.C. yesterday, meeting with some political and business leaders in his push to get an updated continental trade agreement done. Ford says both countries need to see the Canada-U.S.-Mexico agreement deal completed.
20: 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There's going to be more jobs, more opportunities for everyone.
18: Ford will be back at Queen's Park today, joined by Pennsylvania Governor Josh Shapiro to sign a memorandum of understanding to strengthen the economic partnership between his state and the province of Ontario. And let's turn to your sports. Carolina has evened things up with Las Vegas. They double the Golden Knights 5-3 in Game 4 to tie the series up at 2 games apiece. Game 5 goes tomorrow back in Raleigh, North Carolina. And in the MLB, the Blue Jays rallied to beat the Phillies 3-2. Both teams are set to wrap up their series later today. And coming up next, the morning show with Devin Peacock here on 980 CFPL.
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23: From the 980 CFPL Covent Garden Market Weather Center, here's John Wilson.
24: Warm and humid with the chance of showers or a thunderstorm developing at almost any time this evening or tonight. This air mass is pretty juicy, and it's going to get even hotter and even more humid tomorrow and Thursday. The low tonight will be very warm, too, unlike the last few. 20 degrees the low tonight with a chance of showers or a thunderstorm. Not a sure thing, but a 50-50 chance. Tomorrow, partly sunny turns mostly cloudy again. The humidity and the heat, 29 degrees. Humidex up to about 38, and a chance of a shower or a thunderstorm along the way. A really pretty good chance the cold front comes through Thursday, 31 before it comes through with showers, and then 27 Friday with a declining chance after it goes by, and less humid too. Tonight's low 20.
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Good morning, London. Happy Wednesday to you all. Hope your early morning is going well. Today is Wednesday, June the 10th. It is the 161st day of 2026. We have 204 days left in the year, and we've got a cloudy but also very humid day in store for you today. We are starting the show at 22 degrees. It already feels like 27. Here's your forecast. Mainly cloudy today, chance of showers, some scattered showers. There's a risk of a thunderstorm, high of 30, humidex sitting at 38. Partly cloudy tonight, chance of showers low of 20. Cloudy, chance of showers in the morning tomorrow, then a mix of sun and cloud. Risk of a thunderstorm tomorrow morning, high of 31. Again, the humidex is going to be pretty high. It'll be 39. Cools off after that, partly sunny on Friday. Sunny maybe a little bit later in the day, a high of 27. Weekend looks beautiful, mixed sun and cloud both days, high of 27 and 25. But the rain we got yesterday wasn't too bad. We got more overnight. That's what you're going to see as you walk out the door this morning. But for me, at least where I was, a little bit of a sprinkle at one point, but it was pretty scattered in terms of the shower activity we got there, and could see more of that today. The results are in for the Bicentennial Battle, and we had... a trend continue and another very close vote. So hockey players have not performed well so far in the Bicentennial Battle. David Suzuki handily defeated Erika Lindros in one of the votes, and in the other it went down to one vote. Emma Donahue with one more vote than Philip Aziz to move on to the second round. So we have one more day of voting today. And the voting is now live. If you go to 980cfpl.ca, you can find all the information right on the main page with the rotator. Just look for the Bicentennial Battle link, or you can go to the contest tab and click there. But the vote today is between... On one side, you've got Dr. Earl Plunkett,

0: director. So we'll be interested to see where that vote goes today, and that'll cap off the first round. We'll start the second round tomorrow. So thanks to everyone who has voted, and you can continue to vote this morning, and the vote is now live on our website. Lots to talk about in the program today, both in London, but also outside. There is, we'll start with the tragic news of an OPP officer who was killed in the line of duty. We will talk about that on the program today. We'll have that in the morning spotlight. We'll tell you what happened at City Hall yesterday with regards to that Stony Brook development we've talked about a couple times on the show. Planning committee yesterday met for 7 hours. 7 hours. So we'll recap that for you. There was some interesting discussions, but there was only one major discussion, and that was the Stony Brook one that I think a lot of people are going to be looking for this morning. There's an incredible story that broke yesterday that has continued about this Air Canada pilot who flew 900 flights without a license. We'll play some audio for you on that. We will talk about Foot Lab. Foot Lab is coming to White Oaks Mall. We'll talk to White Oaks. We'll talk to Corinne Rahman on the program. We'll talk about invasive species as well. We've got some trivia just after 8 o'clock with another $100 in Lotto 649 tickets to give away. Lots to get to in the program. So we'll take a break on the other side. We'll look at the morning spotlight. This is The Morning Show with Devin Peacock on 980 CFPL.
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2: Mainly cloudy, chance of showers today. We have scattered showers, risk of a thunderstorm, high of 30, humidex sitting at 38. Partly cloudy tonight, chance of showers, low of 20. Let's see what's in the spotlight today. This is where we take a longer look at the stories making headlines today. We have four stories in the spotlight. We start with the OPP, who are mourning the death of an officer who was killed in the line of duty Tuesday afternoon in northern Ontario. Officers were conducting an investigation near the town of Hearst at 12:30 p.m., and 29-year-old Constable Tarun Bali was seriously injured and later died. Police have given no further details except to say that one person is in custody and a probe into the circumstances of the officer's death is underway. Bali had been with the OPP for 2.5 years and was assigned to the Dufferin Detachment, but was currently on deployment with the James Bay Detachment. In condolences posted online, Commissioner Thomas Carrick said the officer's courage and commitment to serving others will never be forgotten. London Police Chief Ty Truong shared his condolences as well. He said the loss of an officer in the line of duty is felt deeply across the entire policing family, and London Police stand with their OPP colleagues in grief, remembrance, and support. Premier Doug Ford said he was deeply saddened by the news and offered condolences on behalf of the people of the province. The OPP's Criminal Investigation Branch is probing the circumstances of the death alongside the Office of the Chief Coroner and the Ontario Forensic Pathology Service. Flags at the Ontario Police Memorial are flying at half-mast in honour of Bali. Now, at London City Hall, a controversial apartment project in North London has been rejected by a city committee after drawing months of neighbourhood opposition. The development, which was proposed for the southeast corner of Fanshawe Park Road East and Geary Ave, would have brought a 299-unit apartment building standing 8 stories tall to a site currently surrounded by lower-density residential development. Residents argued the project was too large for the area. Concerns focused on traffic, parking, density, green space, privacy, and the impact the building would have on the character of the neighborhood. Community members organized petitions, submitted feedback to the city, and invited city councilors to the neighborhood to see the proposed development area for themselves. The issue reached a climax during a planning committee meeting that lasted for more than 7 hours yesterday. The public gallery was packed with residents, and roughly 2 hours were spent debating the apartment proposal alone. City planning staff recommended refusing the application, concluding the project represented over-intensification and did not appropriately fit within the existing neighborhood context. Staff also raised concerns about the building's overall design and the potential impacts on nearby homes. Committee members heard extensive public input before ultimately siding with staff and residents. While some councillors did note that future development and increased density are likely along the Fanshawe Park Road corridor, this particular proposal was not suitable in its current form. The issue now goes to full council in 2 weeks. There is an extraordinary story this morning about a former Air Canada pilot who police say flew more than 900 flights without a proper license. Investigators said yesterday the allegations date back to 2009 and that the pilot had a 27-year career with Air Canada. Deputy Chief Nick Milanovich said for 17 years, the pilot captained more than 900 domestic and international flights, carrying tens of thousands of passengers and earning millions of dollars in salary. Acting Detective Sergeant Chad Mitchell said the probe began in January when Transport Canada informed police about a regulatory investigation it had completed. The event that sparked Transport Canada's probe occurred in March of 2025 at Pearson International Airport during an operational evaluation. credentials and performance anomalies were detected within the pilot's license documentation that was presented. The police probed the pilot's career, which began back in 1998 and ended with his retirement in 2025. Air Canada said in a statement on Monday the individual was a fully trained pilot who held valid commercial pilot licenses and met or exceeded required recurrent training. The pilot was removed from active duty when the airline found out and had voluntarily reported the matter to Transport Canada. Air Canada added safety was not compromised because all its pilots undergo mandatory recurrent training every 6 months. That training includes a flight check with certified Transport Canada check pilots every 12 months. Air Canada added it found no other instances of non-compliance among its pilots. Barrie resident Jeffrey Wall, who was 59, was arrested on June the 1st and was charged with fraud over $5,000, two counts of uttering a forged document, three counts of possession of counterfeit mark, and public mischief. He is scheduled to appear in court on June 29th. White Oaks Mall has landed a new major tenant with international star power. FootLab, an international soccer performance center linked to Cristiano Ronaldo, is set to open in South London. The facility will take over a portion of the former Hudson's Bay location alongside the future IKEA store. The concept blends soccer training with entertainment. It uses artificial intelligence and performance technology to help users develop skills and monitor progress in real time. The 37,000-square-foot facility will include soccer training areas, tracks, digital games, large video displays, and virtual reality features. Officials say it's designed for everyone from casual players and families to serious athletes. Construction is expected to begin shortly, with an opening planned for later this year. Checking out the price of gas, most stations in the city are charging $1.70.9 for a liter of regular this morning. That is 1 cent cheaper than yesterday. If you need to fill up and you could wait until tomorrow, you should. Gas is set to drop by 4 cents overnight. While regular went down by 1 cent overnight, diesel went up. It's selling for $1.91.9 this morning. That's 1 cent more than yesterday. If you cannot wait until tomorrow, your best chance for a deal today is to wait until late this afternoon or around 6 p.m. when prices typically drop. At last check, the Costcos were sitting at $1.59.9 for regular. Checking out what happened on this day in history. In the year 1650, the Jesuits closed their mission in Huronia, which is now Midland, which had been established in 1623. They returned to Quebec carrying the bleached bones of two martyrs who had been tortured and killed by the Iroquois. In 1692, during the Salem, Massachusetts witch trials, Bridget Bishop became the first of 19 suspected witches to be hanged. In 1791, the Constitutional Act was passed, providing the provinces of Upper and Lower Canada, each with a separate government. In 1884, Louis Riel left a teaching post in Montana for Canada to lead what would become the Northwest Rebellion. In 1930, the Winnipeg Rugby Football Club was founded. It was the forerunner of the Winnipeg Blue Bombers and the CFL. In 1935, Alcoholics Anonymous was founded in Akron, Ohio by William Wilson and Dr. Robert Smith. 1937, Sir Robert Borden, Canada's Prime Minister from 1911 to 1920, died of heart failure at the age of 82. In 1940, Italy declared war on France and Britain. The same day, Canada declared war on Italy. In 1957, John Diefenbaker's Conservatives ended 22 years of Liberal rule in Ottawa with an election victory. Diefenbaker formed a minority government 11 days later and remained in power until 1963. In 1971, Canada and the United States agreed in principle on a joint attack on pollution in the Great Lakes. The same day, Ottawa established the Department of the Environment. In 1992, Canada won a contentious boundary dispute with France over waters off southern Newfoundland. The International Court of Arbitration confined French territory to a 24 nautical mile patch of ocean around the French islands of Saint-Pierre and Miquelon. In 1998, a study found the level of arsenic contamination in the soil around Nova Scotia's infamous Sydney tar ponds was 18 times higher than the national average. In 2003, Michael Leshner and Michael Start became Canada's first same-sex couple to legally wed. Their quick civil ceremony in Toronto came just hours after Ontario's Court of Appeal pronounced the Canadian law on traditional marriage to be unconstitutional. On this day in 2016, Detroit Red Wings legend Gordie Howe died at the age of 88. Mr. Hockey played 32 pro hockey seasons. He won the NHL scoring title and MVP six times each. He was 52 and a grandfather when he finally retired in 1980. That was 8 years after he was inducted into the Hockey Hall of Fame and 9 years after he was appointed to the Order of Canada. And on this day in 2023, Prime Minister Justin Trudeau made a surprise visit to Kyiv in Ukraine, meant to show Canada's solidarity with the country's ongoing efforts to push back against the Russians. Happy birthday to Anderson Gordon, who turns 67 today, and to Susanna, who turns 38. Hope it's a good day for you both. You both share a birthday with former Reform Party leader Preston Manning, who turns 84. Gina Gershon is 64. Bill Burr is 58. Country singer Lee Bryce is 47. Lily Sobieski is 43. And Kate Upton is 34.
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2: Mainly cloudy, chance of showers. Risk of a thunderstorm today, high of 30. It'll feel like 38 with the Humidex. Partly cloudy tonight, chance of showers, low of 20. We are looking at a cloudy but a humid couple of days here. Right now we're sitting at 22, feels like 27. There is an absolutely wild story about Air Canada. Have you seen this one? We got some details from Peel Region Police yesterday. I'm going to play a story from Sean O'Shea in just a moment, but then I want to get into some of what the police were saying yesterday, specifically because it's pretty wild. So a former captain with Air Canada allegedly flew hundreds of flights for decades using fraudulent licensing documents, according to Peel Regional Police. Global's Sean O'Shea has more.
17: This investigation and the details surrounding it read like a movie script.
21: It's a story of a senior Air Canada captain who police say wasn't licensed to fly some of the biggest aircraft in the company's fleet. 59-year-old Jeff Wall was arrested and faces 7 criminal charges.
17: And we are alleging that since 2009 has been flying for years, misrepresenting himself and his credentials to his employer and regulatory officials.
21: Wall had a 27-year career with the airline. He retired last year after Transport Canada noticed something wrong with his pilot's license and later called police.
22: Anomalies were detected within the pilot license documentation he presented.
21: Air transport pilots are required to have a specific license to carry passengers. Police say Wall didn't have that license when he became captain.
22: He captained aircraft including the Boeing 767, 787, and 777.
23: Fraud undermines trust, damages institutions, and can have serious impacts on people's lives and livelihoods.
21: In a written statement about what happened, Air Canada said safety was not compromised by the incident because all pilots at Air Canada undergo mandatory recurrent training every 6 months to validate their flying competency. But police take a different view.
17: Licensing requirements, they exist for a reason. They exist to keep people safe. And when we breach those, not only when we breach them, but when we misrepresent the qualifications that we have, to me, that's a safety issue.
21: Even though it took 16 years to detect the lack of a license, the Federal Transport Minister said this.
24: The system that is designed to detect such occurrences worked. We'll, of course, take all those kinds of situations very, very seriously.
21: Besides his work as an Air Canada captain, Wall taught at Georgian College in Barrie and had been an executive member of Air Canada's pilots union.
2: So while that was playing, Juan messages to me. He said, this sounds like, you know, the movie Catch Me If You Can, which is the exact thing that the police chief in Peel Region said. I saw one interview he gave. The deputy chief did most of the talking yesterday, but the police chief said it's like Catch Me If You Can.
25: Can you imagine they ask the person and he's like, oh, yeah, I was inspired by that. Like, it wouldn't surprise me. But, yeah, it is the same.
2: Now, so, I mean, here's the thing. So this guy was licensed to be a pilot, but you need extra. There's, like, levels of licensing, right? So we'll get into some of the details first, but I want to play you some audio here from Peel Regional Police, in particular, Deputy Chief Nick Milanovich. Here is him first off just detailing all of what they're alleging.
17: This pilot had a 27-year career, and we are alleging that since 2009 has been flying for years, misrepresenting himself and his credentials to his employer and regulatory officials using fraudulent licensing documents. Having worked for Air Canada since the onset of his career, they rose to the position of pilot in command, where for almost 17 years, they flew Boeing 767s, 777s, and 787s. During that time, he captained over 900 domestic flights, not just domestic, but international as well, earning millions of dollars in salary for those captaining flights, but also flew tens of thousands of passengers during that time period. Our investigation has led us to believe that this was all done without the appropriate licensing.
2: It's wild. So, Air Canada said on Monday the individual was a fully trained pilot who held a valid commercial pilot license and met or exceeded required recurrent training. The pilot was removed from active duty when they found out, and they said that they voluntarily reported this to Transport Canada. Air Canada say safety was not compromised because all their pilots undergo mandatory recurrent training every 6 months, and that includes a flight check with a certified Transport Canada check pilot every 12 months. However, they said appropriate licensing is an essential layer of their industry's multi-layered approach to safety, and they take the matter seriously. Air Canada said they found no other instances of non-compliance among its pilots. I'm guessing during their recurrent training, they don't go back and check your documents. Once you're there, they just assume. I'm assuming that they assume that.
25: Okay. There's a lot of, that's the thing with all these careers, that they have to kind of like validate their like learnings every year. Because so my wife is a dental assistant. Every year she has to kind of like not reapply, but she has to take some courses to keep the license, right? But, yeah, if the company doesn't... Well, the thing is, like, they're too big, so it's hard to keep up with everyone. But, like, they should find a way that... Because I mentioned it off-air to you, how many people probably have done the same.
2: Well, yeah. And so people might say, okay, well, if he was so he was a fully trained pilot who had a commercial pilot license, people might be saying, well, what's the issue? I'm not saying that. But people might say, okay, well, explain this to us. Someone asked that to the deputy chief yesterday, and the quote to me that really jumped out. This is what he said. This is why part of the reason why he's charged.
0: I did see the statement that was released by Air Canada, and I'm not going to comment on that. But the way that I reconcile it in my own mind, in terms of how you can explain this to the layman, is this is very similar to a doctor that is licensed to practice family medicine, but is doing brain surgery in their office. There's additional requirements and regulations to professional designations that exist for a reason.
2: So there you go. It's like it's like a family doctor performing brain surgery. It's an incredible story. And the person who has been charged in this case, a 59-year-old Jeffrey Wall, will be in court next on June the 29th. Got a, looking over at our texts, saying, my work never checked to see my high school diploma. Yeah, I mean, there's a lot of, you put it on, I think a lot of people put on your resume, it's there, and they say, okay. I mean, a lot of cases, basically, and here's the thing, even when you have the proper qualifications, I think we all would have the same circumstance where you meet a lot of people as you go through life and in your workplace, or even, to be frank, sometimes when we interview people, that they're qualified to be there, but they're not all there. You know, like they're not exactly people are faking it till they make it, right? And so, in a sense, if you can fake it, you can make it, and this guy proved, allegedly, you can't. We won't convict someone in the courts before they've had their day in court. But allegedly, you know, this is sort of what's happened here.
25: It's, again, I feel that, well, the text say it. I mentioned it to Devon as well, that we live in a society that is just hard. You know, like, they made us go to school. They made us go to university to kind of, like, you know, going that path of living. And but when we apply for jobs, no one's there's no way to verify that, you know, like no one is going to be the interview process. They ask you, they ask, like they check your knowledge and all that. And you have three months of like kind of like period of practicing and learning this stuff. And but in reality, there's nothing that they do to verify that you have that, you know.
2: Yeah.
25: Yes, there's some other industries, as I said, like dental assistants, nurses, bartenders, that they have, like when they get the license, there's like an aspiring day. But then if you work in that company for 10 years, what makes you think those people, all of them, are paying for that renewal of that license? Not many. Like, and some people, they don't do it because they don't want to. Sometimes they forget, you know, like, oh, I forgot to renew my license, and they work for 10 years. Maybe that's what happened to this guy too. I don't know.
2: Yeah. I mean, one of the big takeaways, first off, glad no one was hurt along the way, but imagine there was a plane crash or he did a Sully and he was, and you pull a Sully Sullenberger and you're not properly licensed. Anyway, that's, we're getting.
25: Well, that makes me think about that video, the video that went viral. Remember that guy that he was talking to the control center and he was flying a plane, and he said like, oh, I learned just playing video games. I'm not very good in my brain, but yeah, he flew a plane and then he crashed because he wanted to. They told him, can you land it? And he said, yes.
2: It's a wild story, and hey, I think there's going to be a lot of people watching Catch Me If You Can over the next couple of days. We'll take a break. When we return, more of The Morning Show with Devin Peacock on 980 CFPL.
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27: Warm and humid today, very warm and very humid tomorrow, and hot Thursday with a chance of showers or a thunderstorm. Almost 50-50 this evening and tonight, and a little bit less than 50-50 tomorrow. But with humidity like this, never say never. It's all pretty scattered. That's the problem. Trying to pinpoint locations, pretty tough. 20 degrees overnight, 29 tomorrow. Humidex 38, warmer and more humid than today. Even Thursday, even hotter, 31, and chance of showers. Then a cold front goes by and takes the steam out of the humidity a bit. And I mean that quite literally. And then 27 Friday with a declining chance of showers and less humid. Tonight's low 20.
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11: Excuse me, madam. I was just noticing you over there at the end of the bar and just thought I'd come over. 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
2: The votes are in for day 7 of the bicentennial battle. We are almost about to wrap up our first round of the battle so far. Here is who has advanced. Frederick Banting, John Robarts, Charles Saunders, Dr. Peter Fowler, Victor Garber, Jenny Jones, Damian Warner, the pair from Loud Luxury, John Labatt, Jane Bigelow, Guy Lombardo, and Charlie Fox. They were joined yesterday by Emma Donahue and David Suzuki. So today is our final round of first round voting, and today we have Dr. Earl Plunkett against Garth Hudson in one matchup, and in the second, Tessa Virtue and Scott Moyer against Richard Harrison. And again, this is the final day for the first round. So the 980 CFBL team has put together some bios on everyone who's a part of the bracket. We'll do play some of those for you now. Let's start with Dr. Earl Plunkett.
13: Dr. Earl Plunkett played a pivotal role in developing the science behind the birth control pill. Born in Hamilton, but received his medical training at the University of Western and worked in London for several years. Dr. Plunkett was one of a select group of international experts brought together to approve a new concept that led to the development of the first birth control pill. Dr. Plunkett was the chief of gynecology at London's University Hospital and played a role in founding Canada's first reproductive of endocrinology and infertility unit at University Hospital in 1982, according to Western University. Following his retirement from UWO in 1986, he was appointed chief of gynecology and research at Toronto General Hospital. In 1997, his son, Steve Plunkett, established the Plunkett Foundation with a $5 million endowment to honor his memory. The Plunkett estate has hosted a number of annual events, including the Fleetwood Country Cruising Car Show, Bark in the Park, an annual event that raises money for the London Humane Society, and Palooza.
2: So this will be an interesting vote. You've got someone in Dr. Earl Plunkett, who was prominent in the development of the birth control pill, and Garth Hudson from the band, who recently passed away. Here's Garth Hudson.
14: Garth Hudson was a multi-instrumentalist in the band, the first Canadian group inducted into the Rock and Roll Hall of Fame. He was born in Windsor but grew up here in London. Hudson joined the band, then known as the Hawks, led by Ronnie Hawkins, in late 1961. The Hawks were eventually introduced to Bob Dylan, who they would record with and eventually back on his world tour in 1966. They recorded their debut album in 1968 and became known as the band. Their first two albums, Music from Big Pink and The Band Arc, considered classics. Each rank in the top 100 of Rolling Stone's updated compilation of the top 500 albums of all time. The band was also featured on the cover of Time magazine in 1970 and dubbed the new sound of country rock. Over the course of the band's recording career, Hudson played the accordion, saxophone, piano, and synthesizer, but was known for his ability to play the Lowry organ. Hudson released his first solo album, The Sea to the North, in 2001. He passed away in 2025 in Woodstock, New York, at the age of 87.
2: So you can now vote on our website by going to 980cfpl.ca to see whoever you want to go through to the next round, go through. Voting runs until 6 a.m. tomorrow, so you can look for the link on the main page. Just look for the rotator with the Bicentennial Battle logo and click on that. Or you can click on the contest tab and vote there. And again, voting runs until 6 a.m. tomorrow. You can vote once per matchup per day. And we have been really happy with the response we've been getting so far, and I hope you're enjoying the vote. We've been sharing some Four City Facts along the way as well. These Four City Facts are courtesy of Museum London, the London and Middlesex Historical Society, Western University, and the City of London. This fact that we're going to share today is from Amber Lloyd Langston. And this is about a saw that is currently on display at Museum London. So there's an inscription on the saw in the Museum London's collection that tells of a tragedy in the downtown. Reportedly, the saw was used to free the body of Clara Mallon, one of seven people killed on July 16th of 1907, when W.J. Reed's Crystal Hall over on Dundas Street collapsed. The retail glass and crockery business had been in operation for several decades, but in 1907, Reed leased part of the building to Peter Smirley, who planned to open a bowling alley and a billiards hall. Against the builder's advice, he added windows and replaced the main floor's center wall with iron pillars, and that contributed to the collapse. At the time, London had no building inspectors to prevent changes, but they hired one after that. It's incredible. That's how we got building inspectors in London. Our other matchup today will feature Tessa Virtue and Scott Moyer against Richard Harrison. Let's hear about Tessa Virtue and Scott Moyer.
0: Tessa Virtue was born and raised here in London and started skating at the age of six. She was paired up with Scott Moyer of Ilderton soon after, and the two would go on to become the most decorated Olympic figure skaters of all time. At the 2010 Vancouver Olympics, Tessa and Scott won gold in the mixed ice dance, one of the brightest moments of the 2010 Games. Doing so in front of their home nation's crowd, at the ages of 20 and 22, they became the youngest ice dance team to ever win Olympic gold. Their Olympic careers continued in 2014 at the Sochi Olympics, where Tessa and Scott won silver medals in both the ice dance and team events. In 2018, the duo were flag bearers for Team Canada in the opening ceremony and went on to win gold in both the ice dance and team events. Their performance at the 2018 Olympic Games cemented Tessa and Scott as the most decorated figure skaters in Olympic history and the first figure skaters to win five career Olympic medals. They also hold the world record for highest score ever in the original dance event. In 2020, Tessa and Scott were appointed members of the Order of Canada.
2: So this is a matchup between two of our best Olympians of all time and an actor who is an internally acclaimed actor. Here is Richard Harrison.
1: Richard B. Harrison was born on September 28, 1864. Harrison's parents escaped slavery through the Underground Railroad and made it to London, where Harrison was born. His mother named him Richard after seeing a performance of Shakespeare's Richard III. Her interest in theater put Harrison on the path to becoming an actor himself. Harrison moved to Detroit and studied at the Detroit Training School of Dramatic Art. From 1892 to 1896, Harrison traveled to the United States, performing as a dramatic reader. In the 1920s, he moved his family to New York and started teaching in churches and performing on stage. Harrison was most notably a stage actor in Mark Colony's The Green Pastures, which opened on Broadway in 1930 and won a Pulitzer Prize. It had the first all-black Broadway cast. The show ran for 16 months, then went on tour, appearing in more than 203 cities and towns across 40 states. Harrison was on the cover of Time magazine in March of 1935. Harrison also taught elocution and dramatic studies at various universities across the United States and received multiple honorary degrees.
2: So you can now go to our website, 980cfpl.ca, to vote. Again, you can look for the link on the main page. You can also click on the contest tab and vote there. Today is the last day of voting for the first round. Already we have Frederick Banting, John Robarts, Charles Saunders, Peter Fowler, Victor Garber, Jenny Jones, Damian Warner, Loud Luxury, John Labatt, Jane Bigelow, Guy Lombardo, Charlie Fox, David Suzuki, and Emma Donahue in the first round, who will be joining them before we move on to the second round. Before we pause, speaking of outstanding Londoners, I want to recognize Jackson Cousins, who received the award of the Murray Faulkner Sports Person of the Year Award for London Special Olympics. They held their annual sports banquet yesterday at the Hellenic Center. And he does a lot of different sports, indoor soccer, outdoor soccer, floorball. He's learned American Sign Language, instructs at Hutton House, and volunteers at the food bank. So a worthy recipient of the Murray Faulkner Sports Person of the Year. Congratulations to Jackson Cousins. A wonderful acknowledgement. We'll take a break. When we return, more of The Morning Show with Devin Peacock on 980 CFPL.
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22: Good morning at 7 o'clock from the 980 CFPL newsroom. Right now, it's misty outside our downtown studios. We could see some wet weather today as well. Chance of showers, including possible thunderstorms. Right now, it's 22 degrees. I'm Mike Hodges, and here's what's making news. OPP is mourning the death of an officer who was killed in the line of duty yesterday afternoon in Northern Ontario. OPP Commissioner Thomas Carrick says officers were conducting an investigation near the town of Hearst when 29-year-old Constable Tarun Bali was seriously injured and later died.
23: The accused fled from a hospital where he was being assessed under the authority of the Mental Health Act, and as officers attempted to safely apprehend the accused, our officer was struck by a motor vehicle and killed while that motor vehicle was being driven by the accused.
22: In a statement from London's Chief of Police, Tai Trung, he said the loss of an officer in the line of duty is felt deeply across the entire policing family. Bali had been with the OPP for just 2.5 years and was assigned to Central Ontario's Dufferin Detachment, but was currently on deployment with the James Bay Detachment in the north. A controversial apartment project in the Stony Brook area has been rejected by a city committee. The 299-unit development faced strong resistance from nearby residents who argued it was too large for the surrounding neighborhood. The issue drew a packed crowd to City Hall, where residents spoke during a marathon planning committee meeting that stretched beyond 7 hours. Tammy Polinick, the co-founder of the community group Stony Brook for Community First Development, says they aren't against development, but they are against this project.
24: We all understand that development is going to happen at the site, but a developer's economic viability
4: is not a justification for maximization and overintensification.
22: Mayor Josh Morgan thanked the community members for their advocacy.
5: I felt like it was a very thoughtful engagement with a community that says, we recognize that there is a role for density along a major thoroughfare like Fanshawe Park Road, but here are the challenges we have with this development, and almost all of it rooted in planning rationale.
22: The issue now goes to full council in 2 weeks. Well, Cristiano Ronaldo is bringing a piece of his soccer empire to London. White Oaks Mall has announced that FootLab, an interactive soccer training and entertainment center linked to the global soccer superstar, will open inside part of the former Hudson's Bay space. The London location will be the company's first in Canada. The facility will combine soccer training with artificial intelligence and performance tracking technology, allowing users to test and improve their skills through interactive games and real-time feedback. FootLab locations already operate in several countries around the world. Construction is expected to begin soon, with the London facility targeting an opening later this winter. The Carney government will introduce legislation today to address social media platforms and AI chatbot safety. Ottawa says the Digital Safety Act and the Digital Safety Commission of Canada Act will make the platforms and tools safer for children. The Globe and Mail and National Post have reported that the bill is expected to include a ban on social media for kids under 16, although platforms that meet safety standards could obtain exemptions. And Premier Doug Ford was in Washington, D.C. yesterday, meeting with some political and business leaders in his push to get the Continental Trade Agreement reviewed, updated, and completed. He was asked by reporters if he intends to put American booze back on Ontario liquor store shelves amid veiled threats by Washington of more tariffs if this trade irritant isn't resolved.
7: Yeah, well, I just want to get this deal done, and I can assure you once that deal's done, I'm going to be sitting down and bringing all the booze back on shelves in Ontario, and everyone's going to be kumbaya.
22: Ford ordered all American booze out of LCBO stores last year as retaliation for the trade and tariff war the Trump administration declared on Canada last year. And let's turn to your sports. In the NHL playoffs, the Stanley Cup Final will now be a best of three. Carolina downed Las Vegas 5-3 in Game 4 last night to even the series at 2-2. The Hurricanes will host the Golden Knights in Game 5 tomorrow. And in the MLB, Toronto scored two runs in the ninth inning to defeat Philadelphia 3-2. The Blue Jays will aim to win the three-game series today when they send Max Scherzer to the mound in the finale. And let's get you back to the morning show with Devin Peacock here on 980 CFPL.
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9: Warm and humid with the chance of showers or a thunderstorm developing at almost any time this evening or tonight. This air mass is pretty juicy, and it's going to get even hotter and even more humid tomorrow and Thursday. The low tonight will be very warm, too, unlike the last few. 20 degrees the low tonight with a chance of showers or a thunderstorm. Not a sure thing, but a 50-50 chance. Tomorrow, partly sunny turns mostly cloudy again. The humidity and the heat, 29 degrees. Humidex up to about 38. And a chance of a shower or a thunderstorm along the way. A really pretty good chance the cold front comes through Thursday, 31 before it comes through with showers, and then 27 Friday with a declining chance after it goes by, and less humid too. Tonight's low 20.
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14: Mainly cloudy, chance of showers, risk of a thunderstorm today as well, just like yesterday. High of 30, Humidex sitting at 38. Partly cloudy tonight, chance of showers, low of 20. This is going to be one of the warmest starts to the day we've had all year, if not the warmest. We're sitting at 22, feels like 28 already. Hope your morning is going along nicely. It was a long day at London City Hall yesterday for the Planning and Environment Committee. And it was the planning side of things that really was the focus of all the attention. There were a number of projects that were up for approval, and some which generated a fair amount of discussion. This was a seven-hour meeting for a planning committee. And the one item that generated the most interest was actually at the very end. It was the proposal, the project that we have talked about on this program before. It's over in Stony Brook, the apartment building that was proposed for Fanshawe Park Road East and Geary Ave. that proposed to bring a 299-unit apartment building in an area that is really a lower density for residential at the moment. The residents there have been arguing against the project since the very beginning, say it's too large for the area. They were concerned about traffic, parking, privacy, density, green space. It wasn't the biggest part of their argument, but not even speaking about this one in general, but whenever people talk about the something, a project doesn't fit the character of a neighborhood, I always think, well, neighborhoods change over time. Now, that doesn't mean you just discard that argument on itself, but in terms of the most effective arguments you can make in some of these cases, that to me is not as effective. But the Stony Brook people were very well organized, did their research, did their homework. And, we, you know, I've said it a number of times. We've talked to a number of different community groups on a number of different issues. –

0: who are also not in favor of this. So it would be a pretty big surprise if there was a change at full council in 2 weeks. So for all intents and purposes, this project is done. However, the concept of development in that region or that area is not. And that is something that has been agreed upon by both council and those who were arguing against this. Now it just becomes a question of, when you talk about what is appropriate for the area, what is appropriate? And the community group has shared some of what they believe would be appropriate, but now it all depends on whomever comes forward to propose a project for the area, either in that specific spot or somewhere nearby. And so we'll follow with interest. But really, you know, this is textbook in terms of how you advocate for your neighborhood about something that you feel passionate about. In this case, it was development, but it's not always development. And we have had a couple of proposed projects that have run into stiff opposition in recent weeks that have been denied. So is that the start of a trend, or is this a case where we have some very specific projects that just do not meet the high bar for approval, or is this maybe a combination of that and the fact it's an election year, which you can't completely rule out? Although I think even if this was not an election year, given the organization of this community group and the arguments they made, this would have been the result regardless. But the fact it was an election year certainly did not hurt. We'll take a break. When we return, more of The Morning Show with Devin Peacock on 980 CFPL.
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0: One of the world's most recognizable athletes is bringing a new business venture to London. White Oaks Mall has announced that FootLab, a soccer training and entertainment center associated with Cristiano Ronaldo, will open in part of the former Hudson's Bay location. The facility will be the first FootLab site in Canada. The concept combines sports, technology, entertainment. You'll be able to train. You can compete, receive some real-time performance feedback through AI-powered systems. The facility will occupy about 37,000 square feet of space within the former Bay store. It comes weeks after it was announced that IKEA would also be moving into White Oaks. I want to talk about this. To do that, we're joined by Sarah Imrey, Marketing Manager with White Oaks Mall and Westdell Development Corporation. Sarah, really appreciate the time today.
1: Well, thank you for having me on the show.
0: So I gave a bit of a narrow overview, but for those maybe who are unfamiliar with FootLab, what can people expect?
1: Well, you did a great job of introducing it. FootLab is exactly what you said. So it's a mix of entertainment and sport. Having someone like Cristiano Ronaldo backing it really gives the element of the FootLab professional, high tech sport support behind it. But it also is for all ages, so all level of sport, all lovers of the sport. So it has different stations that will be all powered behind. Different stations that will, different exciting ways to train as well as to learn the sport. So it truly is an entertainment destination, but it is also a way to evolve your skills.
0: How does something like this come together? I mean, was this in the works for a while?
1: It sure has. So, I mean, something like this doesn't happen overnight. The actual redevelopment of the former base space doesn't happen overnight. So our leasing team has been working with the FootLab team, and we're really excited to be able to bring it to fruition.
0: Was this something that began after the Bay announced that it was going under? When did that really kind of start?
1: Well, with that, the actual lease negotiations obviously are more on the confidential side, but it certainly has been on the radar of our leasing team for a long time. And when the base space opened up, it became something that was more of a reality for us.
0: When you look at this as well, I mean, you've got IKEA, now FootLab. That's quite the 1-2 punch. It's pretty fantastic.
1: We're thrilled about it. It is a great combination of a variety of retail experiences, entertainment destinations, really a great combination of sport and recreation and retail all together. And we're excited for what's to come to be able to really round out the space.
0: This is going to be the first FootLab site in Canada. When they were talking about this, did they say, I'm not complaining, but why London? What attracted them to London?
1: Hey, you know what? That's a perfectly normal reaction. I had the same thing. But what's incredible about Canada is that Canada across the board, I hate to say it, we're a hockey country. So in general, Canada is a bit of a question mark. But in the last few years, soccer, football, it's become our top sport for signups. It's very accessible. Our multicultural demographic of our country, it becomes more accessible, more easy access for whether you're a new demographic or a new immigrant coming into the country. It's easier and a lot easier on the pocketbook. So it's rapidly becoming the most popular sport in our country. And London is a hotbed for incredible teams that you really are making their way to as feeder teams towards some of the highest leveled in our country as well. So it's not as outside the box as you think. So London, I think we were just happened to have the space. I can't put words in their mouth. I can't put exact reasons to their brand decisions. But in my opinion, I mean, I love London. Why not? No. We're close enough to Toronto. We're close enough to Detroit. People are going to travel for this incredible destination.
0: Well, as the T-shirt says, halfway between Toronto and Detroit, right? I mean, there's a lot of reasons to be here. When you look at sort of IKEA and FootLab, even though they're two very different businesses, I feel they kind of go together in terms of a lot of different people would use FootLab, but there's also that family aspect to both as well, where you go to IKEA, you go to the mall, you go to FootLab, it all kind of fits.
1: You're absolutely right. It's a perfect combination of being able to get everything in one place and really bringing the community together to be able to support what the community needs.
0: In terms of, you know, the mall itself, when you more mixed use, is this what we can expect, where you can have the shopping, you can get something to eat, but also you have something like FootLab there as well that really brings people in?
1: It really is the trend across all mall and retail across Canada, across just the entire industry. Malls are coming back. People want to get out, be involved in the community. Retail is coming back. People want to get out there and be able to touch and feel what they're purchasing, but it's evolving, right? So they need to have... In 2026, they want to have a full experience. So having the wonderful dining experiences of Beer Town and the different food options we have in our food court and at, you know, soon to come in IKEA and at FootLab as well as the entertainment experiences that you'll find at FootLab, retail experiences that will be coming in on obviously with IKEA within our mall already and what's to come, the full experience that supports the entire family unit is what the future is for retail.
0: The concept of going to the mall has always been a very social experience, obviously, but it feels like the era we're in right now, it's like that, but a little extra, and that's where some of what we're seeing now is coming in.
1: That's right.
0: It's really fun to see. Sarah, really appreciate the time today. Thank you very much.
1: Thank
0: sorry. Before I let you go, I should. I got so into that. What's the sort of the timeline for all of this in terms of when we might see FootLab open?
1: Great question. So things are moving really quickly, but as you can imagine, with a large complex like that, we're learning as we go. The goal is to be late fall, early winter. So keep an eye on the FootLab London socials, on White Oaks Mall social channels. We'll be keeping you posted as we go along.
0: We will follow with interest. Sarah, really appreciate the time today.
1: Thank you.
0: That's Sarah Emery, Marketing Manager with White Oaks Mall and Westdale Development Corporation. They're bringing in here with FootLab is going to be pretty fun, pretty neat. They're in a couple of different countries, this is the first for Canada. And to have Cristiano Ronaldo involved in part of this, as part of this, you know, it's going to be interesting to see what this could lead to, maybe even more. I think this is going to be something people are looking forward to, similar to almost what you have with 100 Kellogg, you know, with some of the attractions they have there. And if we have more of that, I mean, 100 Kellogg is fantastic, and what they're doing over at White Oaks Mall is wonderful with this and IKEA. But FootLab uses artificial intelligence, digital tracking systems, interactive experiences to help people develop skills, provide real-time feedback. It's going to be pretty large, 37,000 square feet, with soccer training areas, running tracks, virtual reality attractions, interactive games, large digital displays. It's quite the experience, and it's coming to London, and as Sarah was just saying, late fall or sometimes in the fall or the winter here, we could see them up and running. It'll be fun to see. We'll take a break. 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
0: So we have featured a lot of different neighborhood groups on the show, talking about a lot of different issues. It could be development, it can be speeding, it can be traffic, it can be a lot of things. And there's always the belief that, you know, Londoners and people have a voice and can continue that voice. And certainly I think Londoners have a voice at City Hall. There's no question about that. But what about beyond it? Do residents have enough of a say when a major project is proposed in their neighborhood? The discussion comes after we've had, growing opposition to some developments in the city, with residents raising concerns about increased density, building heights, and changes to established communities. And so there was a discussion at the planning committee yesterday that didn't deal with London, but dealt with the appeal process at the provincial level, where the province has limited third-party appeals to the Ontario Land Tribunal, and Councillor Rahman was asking the city to ask the province to restore a limited version of that, and argued that, residents have lost a really important avenue for challenging some decisions. Councillor Rahman joins us now to talk about this. Appreciate the time today.
1: Yes, thanks for having me.
0: So what sparked your interest in restoring third-party appeals to the Ontario Land Tribunal?
1: Well, there were a number of things. I would say, one, we're seeing this in other cities right now as well. So I happen to be paying attention to what's going on in other communities and noticed that Windsor had done something similar from an advocacy standpoint. And I wanted to take the opportunity for London to show some leadership and solidarity in this issue.
0: How does it work right now? If there were to be a project that goes to the Ontario Land Tribunal, what sort of opportunity is there for there to be any sort of a third-party appeal, or who can appeal?
1: Well, get this. The only person or the only group that right now can appeal to the Ontario Land Tribunal is developers. So if they, if someone, let's say a citizen, doesn't agree with a decision made by a city council, there's no appeal mechanism. If a developer doesn't agree with something that's a decision that's been made by council, they can appeal to the province.
0: And it matters too in terms of at the council level, in terms of how those appeals go forward. If city staff either approve or suggest something be approved or recommended, depending on how that moves. So if staff suggest something be approved, council disagrees, the developer can go to the tribunal. But if it's the other way around, citizens can't, if you follow my reasoning.
1: Exactly, yes. And so I'm reminded of this quote by Sidney J. Harris when I was writing this letter. And the quote says, democracy is the only system that persists in asking the powers that be whether they are the powers that ought to be. So I think what we're doing here, if council endorses this going forward, is we're asking the right question. The change only happened 2 years ago to remove citizen voice from this process, and we need to ask whether or not the process is working for the people. And in my opinion, not having citizen voice in this process does not work for people.
0: I know the province, certainly the city, is concerned about housing and making sure that we build housing, and no one wants there to be undue sort of delays, but I don't think these two things have to be mutually exclusive, where you can't have an appeal process but also move things along in a timely manner.
1: Absolutely. So I've been very clear. I support the province's goals of increasing housing supply and improving planning efficiency. But I don't think that this delays it substantially. I don't think that every matter is something that a citizen or a group of citizens is going to appeal. But I do think there are specific cases where we have to look at these appeal rights, and we have to look at striking that balance. And for me, what's happened right now is a layer of accountability has been removed. Residents now have fewer avenues to raise these legitimate concerns about local impacts, such as infrastructure, compatibility, and neighborhood context. And yes, we deal with that at the local level. And yes, we hear from residents. But there used to be a process where if there wasn't an agreement, they had a way to exercise options with the Ontario Land Tribunal for a review. And now here we are in this place where our decision is final. And I do think that there needs to be reasonable avenues so people can explore impacts that maybe, sometimes we don't get right. And I think that that's really important.
0: So you had a motion that was going before, item for direction, that was going before the planning committee. They haven't taken any action on this, but it can still be voted on at city council. When we look at what Windsor and other municipalities are doing, can there be something where, if this is to be something we do restore in the province, does restore it, possibly, where there's like a time limit, or we have some protections in place so someone just can't delay something just for the sake of delaying it, so that we can come to a resolution on whatever the final decision is made?
1: Yeah, so what I'm asking the province for is a balanced approach, and I'm not actually drawing out the process. I'm saying allow appeals, but demonstrate and provide opportunities that there are safeguards to prevent frivolous or delay-driven appeals, that we continue to ensure we're meeting timelines and provincial objectives, but we're still finding a way to hear from citizens. And I think that's doable. And so, you know, I'm not laying out the full review mechanism. I know that there are really smart people that work for the province that can do that. But I think it's important that London lends their voice to the point that we need this type of engagement. Losing these rights, losing this right for the justice, losing this right for democracy, you know, we need to fight those things. And so we've had this decision in place around Bill 185 for about a year and a bit now. And with that in mind, I think that it's having an impact. And if we're seeing an impact, then we need to bring those concerns forward to the province. And this idea that we have limited ability to, you know, advocate to the province is to me not a substantive issue. We write letters all the time. There are ministries filled with staff. There are, you know, MPPs at our local level. These are the issues that we should be bringing forward on behalf of Londoners. So I have no issue with advocating. I think it's an important step in our democracy. I think it's an important thing for members of council to do. And I think it's something we should do at all times.
0: So you touched upon what was going to be my next question, because I was watching Planning Committee yesterday, and there seemed to be that argument where we need to limit the number of times we go to the province. But I mean, in other cases, people don't limit how many times they come to City Hall for things, and that doesn't necessarily impact the process. And certainly the province goes to the federal government a lot. The federal government gets a lot. Is that really a concern that we could be asking the province for too much?
1: Absolutely not. And this, to me, is one of those things where, you know, it's a low-hanging fruit opportunity. They had a process, they could restore a process. They had a process, they could restore a changed process. Like, there are opportunities for them to take a look at this. I think what it comes down to is, yes, we have, you know, advocacy that happens on a lot of very, very important, timely issues. This isn't taking away from any of those. And I think that's really important to emphasize.
0: We will follow with interest. Councillor Rahman, certainly appreciate the time today.
1: Yes, thank you.
0: That is Ward 7 Councillor Corinne Rahman. I think this is an interesting topic. We talk about the idea of people being able to speak up about things. I think, you know, there have been cases in the past, and you can go in a lot of different directions in terms of wasting, where you will have a committee group, you will have a person, you will have someone, a developer, whomever you want, who will say, well, if we can just delay something, we can maybe get our way, or we can move something in our direction. If there's going to be something that goes to the Ontario Land Tribunal and only one party can appeal, to me that just isn't the way it should be. All parties should be able to appeal. There should be a timeline, though, so that anyone who does go to the Ontario Land Tribunal has their say, but it doesn't extend indefinitely, and we can continue with the process of building, if that is what the ultimate decision is at that land tribunal. So we'll see where this goes at City Council in about 2 weeks. This is The Morning Show with Devin Peacock on 980 CFPL.
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20: From the 980 CFPL Covent Garden Market Weather Center, here's John Wilson.
21: Warm and humid today, very warm and very humid tomorrow, and hot Thursday with a chance of showers or a thunderstorm. Almost 50-50 this evening and tonight, and a little bit less than 50-50 tomorrow. But with humidity like this, never say never. It's all pretty scattered. That's the problem. Trying to pinpoint locations, pretty tough. 20 degrees overnight, 29 tomorrow. Humidex 38, warmer and more humid than today. Even Thursday, even hotter, 31, and chance of showers. Then a cold front goes by and takes the steam out of the humidity a bit. And I mean that quite literally. And then 27 Friday with a declining chance of showers and less humid. Tonight's low 20.
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0: So, London city politicians are looking for ways to stop invasive species before they become a larger problem. A city committee this week approved studying, examining whether plant nurseries and pet stores should be required to obtain licenses when selling certain invasive species. The proposal would also look at requiring businesses to provide educational materials to customers about the environmental risks these plants and animals can create. For animals, think of goldfish. We've talked about goldfish being an invasive species in the past with people putting them in ponds and lakes. The discussion comes as residents report ongoing issues with invasive plants, such as English ivy and goutweed, which can spread rapidly and can be difficult to remove. Would you know English ivy if you saw it? What about goutweed? What else should we be thinking about in terms of invasive species? Pam Cook teaches at Fanshawe College's horticulture program and joins us now to talk about this. Pam, I appreciate the time today.
1: Happy to be here, Devin. How are you this morning?
0: Not too bad. Yourself?
1: Great, great.
0: So what is it that makes something like English ivy or goutweed such a problem?
1: I think some of the biggest concerns with some of these really major invasive species that we deal with in our landscape is we actually originally loved them. We planted them for a reason, right? We had these glorious ideas of beautiful gardens. And originally, we didn't quite understand the long-term consequences of planting these things in our gardens. They've got incredibly aggressive root systems, and this is what makes them the challenge. And a number of other plants that we commercially sell in the landscape and horticulture industry, some of these plants are just really hard to deal with.
0: So could I go and buy goutweed if I wanted at the store?
1: So goutweed might be tricky. I've seen it before at some of the garden centers for sure. But this one might be, thank goodness, it might be falling off of a trend. Whereas if you look at a lot of the houses from the older spots in London from the 70s and from the 80s, this was a really traditional plant that people planted in their gardens all the time because it was easy to take care of. You planted it, you never had to do anything. But now all of a sudden it has taken over landscapes anywhere it's been planted before.
0: One of the reasons I ask is like English ivy sounds nice and pleasant, but goutweed, I mean, when you have gout, I mean, it doesn't, or weed, I mean, neither part of that word sounds great.
1: Yeah.
0: Yeah,
1: it's all about the naming, right? There's a lot of things that are lovely native species and they've got atrocious names and nobody wants to plant them just because we haven't given them a great name.
0: What other plants should people be aware of?
1: Oh, gosh. So there are so many ornamental species that we plant on a regular basis that are highly invasive. Quebec actually has a list of 31 invasive species that they're studying right now to see if they can actually, if they're going to remove them from the industry. So there's dozens of plants that I could be naming off. So English ivy, for sure, goutweed, but also things like vinca. There's something called chameleon vine that people really love. It's beautiful, but once it gets into your garden, you're never getting that out. Another one called archangel is one that is really common. It's got these beautiful leaves, but again, these really aggressive root systems that once they're in your garden, you're not getting them out. And some of these root systems can go up to 3 to 4 feet down in the soil. So even if you tried to weed it out, it's going to keep coming back.
0: So this is not my specialty. Like, I do not have a green thumb. How can someone like myself or anyone else tell between what's good and what isn't?
1: I think the biggest thing is to go to credible nurseries that hire professional horticulturalists and professional staff that know what they're talking about. I know it's really easy when we're at some of the big box stores and we're just going through the checkout or we're popping in and there's a really beautiful plant and we just grab it and we go because it just caught our eye. And you know what? I'm all about plants, like being an entry level, like let's get in there and participate outside. But when we're buying plants from people that don't have the education, the background or the knowledge to share with you about what you may have just bought. The other thing some of these plants are coming from is plant exchanges, right? So maybe they're coming from our neighborhood buy and sell groups or from our free groups in our neighborhoods, and we don't have the information about what the potential harm could be from some of these places. So it's always good to do your own research, but find some professionals that can give you the information you need before you put something in the ground.
0: Sometimes, you know, we can be surprised by what qualifies as invasive. Like we might be more familiar now with like goldfish, like I gave off the top in terms of it being an invasive species. But for plants, what qualifies something or what makes something an invasive species?
1: That's a really great question. So a lot of the times this is the number one thing that people get a little hung up or lost on. So an invasive species has to be a plant that's not native to the place that you're in and has to be able to outcompete the native species. So say something like English ivy or periwinkle, if it got into a forest, it would actually outcompete and completely cover and the entire forest, and none of the other native species that grow there could actually compete with it. So there's definitely aggressive native species, but they're not considered invasive, whereas invasive plants have to be non-native plants from somewhere else that can outcompete that native population.
0: And how much damage can an invasive plant really do?
1: You know what? I think this is a misnomer, right? That I'm just going to pop in my garden. I'm going to be able to control it. It's not a big deal. But it's when it gets out into the naturalized areas. I mean, we're the forest city. We pride ourselves on these forests. But I can tell you, I have never gone through a walk in the forest in London and not found an invasive species that was accidentally. No one's intentionally trying to put this stuff in the forest, but birds love seeds and things tend to grow and creep. And they get into these spaces and they're actually causing a lot of harm to those natives. There's a lot of conversation about planting native species and helping pollinators. And when we lose huge chunks of our native spaces to these invasive species, this is when it becomes a problem. And it's also really expensive for municipalities and governments to manage. We're talking millions and millions of dollars. I mean, from goldfish to plants, trying to actually manage these species in our spaces to prevent them from outcompeting the plants that should be there.
0: If there is someone who does have something like, say, English ivy, I have English ivy, I didn't put it there. My producer Juan's got goutweed, he didn't put it there. But how do we get rid of this stuff?
1: So I think the best bet is to just keep digging. I tell this to people all the time. I get sent pictures of plants, like, this is taking over. What do I do? And it's going to take a little bit of grit and determination. You could hire a professional for sure to help you try to remove it. But some plants, you're not going to get out of the ground. Some things like goutweed, I had a house once where that's what I had, a little strip of it, and it was trapped between a concrete sidewalk in my house. I thought I completely eradicated it after 3 years of trying, and it came out the other side of the 4-foot concrete patio 4 years later. So some of these things are just... It just takes determination and a lot of grit to get it out.
0: A lot of elbow grease to deal with it. Are you familiar with any legislation? Because London can't be the first city that's looking at something like this. I mean, you mentioned Quebec in terms of their list. What other cities or provinces or states are doing to deal with some of these bans, or just more awareness on these types of plants?
1: Yeah, so there's two camps in this. Obviously, there's the... We'll just completely eliminate it and hope that helps the problem. And Quebec has just brought this legislation forward in the fall to see if that would pass. It's still up for debate. And then there's a number of states in the northern states, I believe it's places like Washington and Oregon, have actually banned these plants for sale and trade. So that's a good start for sure. It's just the problem is that all these plants are in people's gardens, and we love to share as horticulturalists and gardeners. We want other people to have things, or we buy houses and we inherit what happened to be there before. So the one idea is, you know, we can legislate our way, but that's where that education piece comes in. And Brandon Samuel's talking about this with city council, saying, hey, like, it's great to try and remove these things, but let's educate people so they know what they have, so that the people who are selling it can provide the information so that we can make sure that when people are buying things, they know what they're getting into.
0: It's good information. Pam, I certainly appreciate the time today.
1: You're welcome. Thanks so much for having me on this morning.
0: That's Pam Cook from Fanshawe College's horticulture program. It can be difficult to figure out what is good, what is bad, but you know, I'll certainly appreciate Pam and her assistance with this. And if you're ever unsure, I mean, again, I don't really have a huge green thumb. However, I do want things to look nice. And so it's one of those cases where I think if you don't know, just go ask somebody to make sure that what you're going to be planting isn't something that you're going to be regretting down the line. We'll take a break. When we return, more of The Morning Show with Devin Peacock on 980 CFPL.
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9: Good morning. It's 8 o'clock from the 980 CFPL newsroom. It remains misty outside our studios here in downtown London. We could see showers today as well, including a risk of a thunderstorm. Right now it's 22 degrees. I'm Mike Hodges, and here's what's making news. An OPP constable was killed in the line of duty yesterday in northern Ontario. Provincial police say officers were conducting an investigation near the town of Hearst at around 12:30 p.m., and Constable Tarun Bali was seriously injured. They say Bali later died. In a statement on X, London Police Chief Ty Trung said the loss of an officer in the line of duty is felt deeply across the entire policing family. He added that they honor Constable Bally's courage, dedication, and selfless service. OPP say Bally had been with the service for 2.5 years and was on deployment with the James Bay Detachment. A 46-year-old man is facing a manslaughter charge after the death of a woman in downtown St. Thomas. Police say emergency crews responded on May 30th, and a 28-year-old woman was found unresponsive. She was later taken to hospital, where she died of an apparent overdose. Police say a man accused of supplying the drugs that caused the woman's death has been charged with manslaughter as well as drug trafficking. A controversial apartment proposal in North London has been dealt a major setback by city politicians. The project would have brought a 299-unit, 8-story apartment building to the corner of Fanshawe Park Road and Geary Avenue. Residents packed the gallery during a planning committee meeting that lasted over 7 hours, with roughly 2 hours focused on the proposal alone. Neighbors raised concerns about the building's height, density, traffic impacts, and compatibility with the surrounding area. Kate K. Conan, the co-founder of the community group Stony Brook for Community First Development, says they aren't against development, but they are against this project.
10: Development will take place along Fanshawe Park Road. That is not up for debate. Development will happen, and at no point in this process has this community group said, we don't want development. We have just said we want development that works for the neighborhood.
9: City planning staff had recommended refusing the application, citing concerns that the scale of the development wasn't appropriate for the neighborhood. The issue now goes to full council in 2 weeks. The federal government will introduce legislation later today addressing social media and AI chatbot safety. Here's Karen Rebo of the Canadian Press with more.
12: Ottawa is set to introduce legislation to enact what the Carney government is calling the Digital Safety Act and the Digital Safety Commission of Canada Act. Culture Minister Mark Miller will hold a news conference later today. The government says the legislation will make social media platforms and AI chatbots safer for children. The bill is expected to include a ban on social media for kids under 16. Although the Globe and Mail and National Post have reported platforms that meet safety standards could obtain exemptions. Miller said yesterday the legislation is a priority because kids are dying. Karen Rebo, The Canadian Press.
9: Meantime, economists expect the Bank of Canada to stand pat on its key interest rate this morning for the fifth straight time. The central bank held its policy rate at 2.25% when it last met in April. At the time, Governor Tiff Macklem didn't rule out future adjustments depending on how risks play out. And Ontario's premier admits feeling some doubt about whether the long-awaited new bridge between Ontario and the state of Michigan will actually open. A Canadian source with knowledge of the planning says invitations to a ribbon-cutting Friday have been sent and that the federal government has been getting signs the Gordie Howe International Bridge is clear to open soon. U.S. President Donald Trump threw plans into doubt in February when he posted that the U.S. would have to be compensated before he'd greenlight the bridge opening. In Washington yesterday, Premier Doug Ford told reporters he's skeptical but hopeful the opening will go ahead. And turning to your sports, in the NHL playoffs, Carolina and Las Vegas are tied at 2-2. The Hurricanes defeated the Golden Knights 5-3 in Game 4 last night. The series shifts back to Carolina for Game 5 tomorrow. In the MLB, the Blue Jays will hand the ball to Max Scherzer for today's series finale against Philadelphia. Last night, Toronto defeated Philly 3-2 after scoring two runs in the bottom of the ninth inning. And in the NBA playoffs, the Knicks are hoping to rebound from Monday's 115-111 loss to San Antonio when they host the Spurs in Game 4. And let's get you back to the morning show with Devin Peacock here on 980 CFPL.
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24: From the 980 CFPL Covent Garden Market Weather Center, here's John Wilson.
21: Warm and humid with the chance of showers or a thunderstorm developing at almost any time this evening or tonight. This air mass is pretty juicy, and it's going to get even hotter and even more humid tomorrow and Thursday. The low tonight will be very warm, too, unlike the last few. 20 degrees the low tonight with a chance of showers or a thunderstorm. Not a sure thing, but a 50-50 chance. Tomorrow, partly sunny turns mostly cloudy again. The humidity and the heat, 29 degrees. Humidex up to about 38 and a chance of a shower or thunderstorm along the way. A really pretty good chance the cold front comes through Thursday, 31 before it comes through with showers, and then 27 Friday with a declining chance after it goes by, and less humid too. Tonight's low 20.
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2: The Toronto Blue Jays will look to win another series. 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They'll go for the series victory tonight. Max Scherzer will be on the mound for the Blue Jays. 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
2: 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We'll go to Joanne first. Joanne, good morning.
4: Good morning.
2: How are you today?
4: I'm great. How about you?
2: Very good, thank you. Here's your trivia question. How many countries does Canada share a border with, land or sea? Is it 1, 2, 3, or 5?
4: 1.
2: 1 is incorrect. I'm sorry, Joanne. 519-643-2222. 1-866-354-8255 are the phone numbers to call. We'll go to Dan next. Dan, good morning.
15: Good morning. Thank you.
2: How are you today?
15: I'm well. How are you?
2: Not too bad, thank you. So how many countries does Canada share a border with, land or sea? Is it 2, 3, or 5?
15: I think it's 5.
2: It is not 5. I'm sorry, Dan. 519-643-2222. 1-866-354-8255 are the phone numbers to call. We'll go to John next. John, good morning.
16: Good morning.
2: How are you today?
16: I'm really good, thanks.
2: Glad to hear it. So how many countries does Canada share a border with, land or sea? Is it 2 or 3?
16: I'm going to go with 3.
2: 3 is correct. Congratulations. You've won $100 in Lotto 649 tickets.
16: Oh, wow.
2: Stay on hold. Juan's going to take down your information.
16: Sure. That's great.
2: Yeah, it is great. So Canada shares a land border with the United States, of course. That's the obvious one. But we also share a tiny land boundary with Hans Island with Denmark. So that's 2. And we share a maritime border with France out just near Newfoundland. They have 2 islands, French islands, that are French territory, St. Pierre and Miquelon.

0: Bicentennial logos. So you can click the link to cast your vote. You can also go to the website and click on the contest tab and find the webpage there. Our voting today includes Dr. Earl Plunkett against Garth Hudson. That is one of the votes. The other features Tessa Virtue and Scott Moyer up against Richard Harrison. So who will prevail and who will be the last two entrants to move on to the second round of our voting? We've had a great response so far. Appreciate everyone participating and voting. And after today, we'll be into the second round. We'll take a break. On the other side, we'll look at the morning spotlight. This is The Morning Show with Devin Peacock on 980 CFPL.
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Mainly cloudy, chance of showers today. We have scattered showers, risk of a thunderstorm, high of 30, humidex sitting at 38. Partly cloudy tonight, chance of

0: Showers, low of 20. Let's see what's in the spotlight today. This is where we take a longer look at the stories making headlines today. We have four stories in the spotlight. We start with the OPP, who are mourning the death of an officer who was killed in the line of duty Tuesday afternoon in northern Ontario. Officers were conducting an investigation near the town of Hearst at 12:30 p.m., and 29-year-old Constable Taryn Bali was seriously injured and later died. Police have given no further details except to say that one person is in custody and a probe into the circumstances of the officer's death is underway. Bali had been with the OPP for 2.5 years and was assigned to the Dufferin Detachment, but was currently on deployment with the James Bay Detachment. In condolences posted online, Commissioner Thomas Carrick said the officer's courage and commitment to serving others will never be forgotten. London Police Chief Ty Truong shared his condolences as well. He said the loss of an officer in the line of duty is felt deeply across the entire policing family, and London Police stand with their OPP colleagues in grief, remembrance, and support. Premier Doug Ford said he was deeply saddened by the news and offered condolences on behalf of the people of the province. The OPP's Criminal Investigation Branch is probing the circumstances of the death, alongside the Office of the Chief Coroner and the Ontario Forensic Pathology Service. Flags at the Ontario Police Memorial are flying at half-mast in honour of Bali. Now, at London City Hall, a controversial apartment project in North London has been rejected by a city committee after drawing months of neighbourhood opposition. The development, which was proposed for the southeast corner of Fanshawe Park Road East and Geary Ave, would have brought a 299-unit apartment building standing 8 stories tall to a site currently surrounded by lower-density residential development. Residents argued the project was too large for the area. Concerns focused on traffic, parking, density, green space, privacy, and the impact the building would have on the character of the neighborhood. Community members organized petitions, submitted feedback to the city, and invited city councilors to the neighborhood to see the proposed development area for themselves. The issue reached a climax during a planning committee meeting that lasted for more than 7 hours yesterday. The public gallery was packed with residents, and roughly 2 hours were spent debating the apartment proposal alone. City planning staff recommended refusing the application, concluding the project represented over-intensification and did not appropriately fit within the existing neighborhood context. Staff also raised concerns about the building's overall design and the potential impacts on nearby homes. Committee members heard extensive public input before ultimately siding with staff and residents. While some councillors did note that future development and increased density are likely along the Fanshawe Park Road corridor, this particular proposal was not suitable in its current form. The issue now goes to full council in 2 weeks. There is an extraordinary story this morning about a former Air Canada pilot who police say flew more than 900 flights without a proper license. Investigators said yesterday the allegations date back to 2009 and that the pilot had a 27-year career with Air Canada. Deputy Chief Nick Milanovich said for 17 years the pilot captained more than 900 domestic and international flights, carrying tens of thousands of passengers and earning millions of dollars in salary. Acting Detective Sergeant Chad Mitchell said the probe began in January when Transport Canada informed police about a regulatory investigation it had completed. The event that sparked Transport Canada's probe occurred in March of 2025 at Pearson International Airport during an operational evaluation. Credentials and performance anomalies were detected within the pilot's license documentation that was presented. The police probed the pilot's career, which began back in 1998 and ended with his retirement in 2025. Air Canada said in a statement on Monday the individual was a fully trained pilot who held valid commercial pilot licenses and met or exceeded required recurrent training. The pilot was removed from active duty when the airline found out and it voluntarily reported the matter to Transport Canada. Air Canada added safety was not compromised because all its pilots undergo mandatory recurrent training every 6 months. That training includes a flight check with Certified Transport Canada check pilots every 12 months. Air Canada added it found no other instances of non-compliance among its pilots. Barrie resident Jeffrey Wall, who was 59, was arrested on June the 1st and was charged with fraud over $5,000, two counts of uttering a forged document, three counts of possession of counterfeit mark, and public mischief. He is scheduled to appear in court on June 29th. White Oaks Mall has landed a new major tenant with international star power, Foot Lab, an international soccer performance center linked to Cristiano Ronaldo, is set to open in South London. The facility will take over a portion of the former Hudson's Bay location alongside the future IKEA store. The concept blends soccer training with entertainment. It uses artificial intelligence and performance technology to help users develop skills and monitor progress in real time. The 37,000 square foot facility will include soccer training areas, tracks, digital games, large video displays, and virtual reality features. Officials say it's designed for everyone from casual players and families to serious athletes. Construction is expected to begin shortly, with an opening planned for later this year. Checking out the price of gas, most stations in the city are charging $1.70.9 for a liter of regular this morning. That is 1 cent cheaper than yesterday. If you need to fill up and you can wait until tomorrow, you should. Gas is set to drop by 4 cents overnight. While regular went down by 1 cent overnight, diesel went up. It's selling for $1.91.9 this morning. That's 1 cent more than yesterday. If you cannot wait until tomorrow, your best chance for a deal today is to wait until late this afternoon or around 6 p.m. when prices typically drop. At last check, the Costcos were sitting at $1.59.9 for regular. Checking out what happened on this day in history. In the year 1650, the Jesuits closed their mission in Huronia, which is now Midland, which had been established in 1623. They returned to Quebec carrying the bleached bones of two martyrs who had been tortured and killed by the Iroquois. In 1692, during the Salem, Massachusetts witch trials, Bridget Bishop became the first of 19 suspected witches to be hanged. In 1791, the Constitutional Act was passed, providing the provinces of Upper and Lower Canada, each with a separate government. In 1884, Louis Riel left a teaching post in Montana for Canada to lead what would become the Northwest Rebellion. In 1930, the Winnipeg Rugby Football Club was founded. It was the forerunner of the Winnipeg Blue Bombers in the CFL. 1935, Alcoholics Anonymous was founded in Akron, Ohio by William Wilson and Dr. Robert Smith. 1937, Sir Robert Borden, Canada's Prime Minister from 1911 to 1920, died of heart failure at the age of 82. In 1940, Italy declared war on France and Britain. The same day, Canada declared war on Italy. 1957, John Diefenbaker's Conservatives ended 22 years of Liberal rule in Ottawa with an election victory. Diefenbaker formed a minority government 11 days later and remained in power until 1963. In 1971, Canada and the United States agreed in principle on a joint attack on pollution in the Great Lakes. The same day, Ottawa established the Department of the Environment. In 1992, Canada won a contentious boundary dispute with France over waters off southern Newfoundland. The International Court of Arbitration confined French territory to a 24 nautical mile patch of ocean around the French islands of Saint-Pierre and Miquelon. In 1998, a study found the level of arsenic contamination in the soil around Nova Scotia's infamous Sydney tar ponds was 18 times higher than the national average. In 2003, Michael Leshner and Michael Start became Canada's first same-sex couple to legally wed. Their quick civil ceremony in Toronto came just hours after Ontario's Court of Appeal pronounced the Canadian law on traditional marriage to be unconstitutional. On this day in 2016, Detroit Red Wings legend Gordie Howe died at the age of 88. Mr. Hockey played 32 pro hockey seasons. He won the NHL scoring title and MVP six times each. He was 52 and a grandfather when he finally retired in 1980. That was 8 years after he was inducted into the Hockey Hall of Fame and 9 years after he was appointed to the Order of Canada. And on this day in 2023, Prime Minister Justin Trudeau made a surprise visit to Kyiv in Ukraine, meant to show Canada's solidarity with the country's ongoing efforts to push back against the Russians. Happy birthday to Anderson Gordon, who turns 67 today, and to Susanna, who turns 38. Hope it's a good day for you both. You both share a birthday with former Reform Party leader Preston Manning, who turns 84. Gina Gershon is 64. Bill Burr is 58. Country singer Lee Bryce is 47. Lily Sobieski is 43. And Kate Upton is 34. If you'd like to celebrate a birthday, anniversary, or a milestone, send me an email at devin@980cfpl.ca. That's the Morning Spotlight. We need to pause. When we return, we'll have more of The Morning Show with Devin Peacock on 980cfpl.
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0: One of the world's most recognizable athletes is bringing a new business venture to London. White Oaks Mall has announced that FootLab, a soccer training and entertainment center associated with Cristiano Ronaldo, will open in part of the former Hudson's Bay location. The facility will be the first FootLab site in Canada. The concept combines sports, technology, entertainment. You'll be able to train. You can compete, receive some real-time performance feedback through AI-powered systems. The facility will occupy about 37,000 square feet of space within the former Bay store. It comes weeks after it was announced that IKEA would also be moving into White Oaks. I want to talk about this. To do that, we're joined by Sarah Imrie, Marketing Manager with White Oaks Mall and Westdale Development Corporation. Sarah, really appreciate the time today.
10: Well, thank you for having me on the show.
0: So I gave a bit of a narrow overview, but for those maybe who are unfamiliar with FootLab, what can people expect?
10: Well, you did a great job of introducing it. FootLab is exactly what you said. So it's a mix of entertainment and sport. Having someone like Cristiano Ronaldo backing it really gives the element of the FootLab professional, high tech sport support behind it. But it also is for all ages, so all level of sport, all lovers of the sport. So it has different stations that will be all powered behind. Different stations that will, different exciting ways to train as well as to learn the sport. So it truly is an entertainment destination, but it is also a way to evolve your skills.
0: How does something like this come together? I mean, was this in the works for a while?
10: It sure has. So, I mean, something like this doesn't happen overnight. The actual redevelopment of the former base doesn't happen overnight. So our leasing team has been working with the FootLab team, and we're really excited to be able to bring it to fruition.
0: Was this something that began after the Bay announced that it was going under? When did that really kind of start?
10: Well, with that, the actual lease negotiations obviously are more on the confidential side, but it certainly has been on the radar of our leasing team for a long time. And when the Bay space opened up, it became something that was more of a reality for us.
0: When you look at this as well, I mean, you've got IKEA, now FootLab. That's quite the 1-2 punch. It's pretty fantastic.
10: We're thrilled about it. It is a great combination of a variety of retail experiences, entertainment destinations, really a great combination of sport and recreation and retail all together. And we're excited for what's to come to be able to really round out the space.
0: This is going to be the first FootLab site in Canada. When they were talking about this, did they say, I'm not complaining, but why London? What attracted them to London?
10: Hey, you know what? That's a perfectly normal reaction. I had the same thing, but what's incredible about Canada is that Canada across the board, I hate to say it, we're a hockey country. So in general, Canada is a bit of a question mark, but in the last few years, soccer, football, it's become our top sport for signups. It's very accessible. Our multicultural demographic of our country, it becomes more accessible, more easy access for whether you're a new demographic or a new immigrant coming into the country. It's easier and a lot easier on the pocketbook. It's rapidly becoming the most popular sport in our country. And London is a hotbed for incredible teams that you really are making their way to the as feeder teams towards some of the highest level leveled in our country as well. So it's not as outside the box as you think. So London, I think we were just happen to have the space. I can't put words in their mouth. I can't put exact reasons to their brand decisions. But in my opinion, I mean, I loved it. Loved London. Why not? No. We're close enough to Toronto. We're close enough to Detroit. People are going to travel for this incredible destination.
0: Well, as the T-shirt says, halfway between Toronto and Detroit, right? I mean, there's a lot of reasons to be here. When you look at sort of IKEA and FootLab, even though they're two very different businesses, I feel they kind of go together in terms of a lot of different people would use FootLab, but there's also that family aspect to both as well, where you go to IKEA, you go to the mall, you go to FootLab, it all kind of fits.
10: You're absolutely right. It's a perfect combination of being able to get everything in one place and really bringing the community together to be able to support what the community needs.
0: In terms of, you know, the mall itself, when you more mixed use, is this what we can expect, where you can have the shopping, you can get something to eat, but also you have something like FootLab there as well that really brings people in?
10: It really is the trend across all mall and retail across Canada, across just the entire industry. Malls are coming back. People want to get out, be involved in the community. Retail is coming back. People want to get out there and be able to touch and feel what they're purchasing, but it's evolving, right? So they need to have... In 2026, they want to have a full experience. So having the wonderful dining experiences of Beer Town and the different food options we have in our food court and at, you know, soon to come in IKEA and at FootLab as well as the entertainment experiences that you'll find at FootLab, retail experiences that will be coming in on obviously with IKEA within our mall already and what's to come, the full experience that supports the entire family unit is what the future is for retail.
0: The concept of going to the mall has always been a very social experience, obviously, but this feels like the era we're in right now, it's like that, but a little extra, and that's where some of what we're seeing now is coming in.
10: That's right.
0: It's really fun to see. Sarah, really appreciate the time today. Thank you very much.
10: Before
0: I let you go, I should. I got so into that. What's the sort of the timeline for all of this in terms of when we might see FootLab open?
10: Great question. So things are moving really quickly, but as you can imagine, with a large complex like that, we're learning as we go. The goal is to be late fall, early winter. So keep an eye on the FootLab London socials, on White Oaks Mall social channels. We'll be keeping you posted as we go along.
0: We will follow with interest. Sarah, really appreciate the time today.
10: Thank you.
0: That's Sarah Emery, Marketing Manager with White Oaks Mall and Westdale Development Corporation. They're bringing in here with FootLab is going to be pretty fun, pretty neat. They're in a couple of different countries, this is the first for Canada. And to have Cristiano Ronaldo involved in part of this, as part of this, you know, it's going to be interesting to see what this could lead to, maybe even more. I think this is going to be something people are looking forward to, similar to almost what you have with 100 Kellogg, you know, with some of the attractions they have there. And if we have more of that, I mean, 100 Kellogg is fantastic, and what they're doing over at White Oaks Mall is wonderful with this and IKEA. But FootLab uses artificial intelligence, digital tracking systems, interactive experiences to help people develop skills, provide real-time feedback. It's going to be pretty large, 37,000 square feet, with soccer training areas, running tracks, virtual reality attractions, interactive games, large digital displays. It's quite the experience. And it's coming to London, and as Sarah was just saying, late fall or sometimes in the fall or the winter here, we could see them up and running. It'll be fun to see. We'll take a break. When we return, more of The Morning Show with Devin Peacock on 980 CFPL.
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14: From the 980 CFPL Covent Garden Market Weather Center, here's John Wilson.
15: Warm and humid today, very warm and very humid tomorrow, and hot Thursday with a chance of showers or a thunderstorm. Almost 50-50 this evening and tonight, and a little bit less than 50-50 tomorrow. But with humidity like this, never say never. It's all pretty scattered. That's the problem. Trying to pinpoint locations, pretty tough. 20 degrees overnight, 29 tomorrow. Humidex 38, warmer and more humid than today. Even Thursday, even hotter, 31, and chance of showers. Then a cold front goes by and takes the steam out of the humidity a bit. And I mean that quite literally. And then 27 Friday with a declining chance of showers and less humid. Tonight's low 20.
16: Hi, this is Peter Channer. It's time for sunny days, warmer temperatures, and spring arrivals at Channer's. 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And don't forget to follow us on Channers London on Instagram. 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
0: 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For more information, you can head on over to airshowlondon.ca. While you are at 980cfpl.ca, you can also vote in our bicentennial battle. Who is the most outstanding person to come out of London? This is part of our bicentennial celebrations, and we wanted to do something fun to recognize a lot of the people who have come out of London, spent time in London, made roots in London, and have contributed in wonderful and fantastic ways. So we have a bracket-style tournament featuring recognizable names with roots in the Forest City. We've got musicians, athletes, actors, politicians, innovators, broadcasters, hometown legends. So you can vote every day. Voting is currently active until 6 a.m. tomorrow. And our matchup today features Dr. Earl Plunkett in one competition against Garth Hudson, and Tessa Virtue and Scott Moyer against Richard Harrison in the other. You can go to 980cfpl.ca to vote. We have a link on the main page through our rotator. There's also a contest tab. You can click that. You can find the website there as well. We've had a great response so far with people voting and looking forward to advancing on through this. This is the last two matchups in our first round. We have been playing bios of everyone who is part of the bracket. And earlier today, we were playing the bio for Dr. Earl Plunkett. And we had his son, Steve Plunkett, calling in. And Steve joins us now. Steve, it's good to talk to you today.
1: Good morning.
0: How are you?
1: Good, thank you.
0: So tell us a little bit about your dad. He did a lot of great things, and we had a minute bio, but I mean he's done more than a minute's worth of good in this world.
1: Yeah, he was quite a character. I don't know if you're aware, when he was a med student, he had a radio show on CFPL. He was a crooner, he was a singer, and he had a terrific voice, kind of like an Andy Williams type voice. And when the dean of medicine found out he was wasting his time on the radio singing, they made him change his name, and the radio show was called the Don Harding Show. But that was probably one of his first jobs, having the radio show. And he would entertain at the Grand Theater and the Stork Club and that type of thing and so on. But jumping back to the birth control pill later on in his career, he was one of the advisors to Searle Pharmaceuticals, who actually made the first birth control pill. He and a panel of doctors were advising that company on how to go about making it and the dosage and ingredients and that type of thing. And eventually... product came to market, and they all laughed about the fact that none of those doctors invested in the company. They would have made lots of money if they did. But he had a private practice at both Vic and UH for many, many years, and taught thousands of med students and so on. And then eventually in the 80s, he co-invented another product called Prempro, and that was probably the world's most prescribed hormone replacement therapy for menopausal women. And that was that product sold worldwide quite quickly. And so there's a couple of creations that he put together as well.
0: The musical side with the medical side, you know, there's a certain creativity that you need for that, especially when something's new. Do you see any, even though they're two very, very different aspects, do you see any sort of similarities between or a connector between those?
1: I don't know. I don't think so. He continued to sing right, through his whole life. And he actually did recordings with RCA, I believe. But he had his home recording studio, and he would dub his voice over top of bands for the... the big band era type of thing. That was his era. He enjoyed that.
0: It's quite remarkable when people talk to you about your dad or what comes up. Obviously, there's the birth control, but he did so much more.
1: He also created definitely Canada's first, possibly North America's first, dedicated infertility clinic at UH, a clinic dedicated specifically for couples who can't have children. So he brought the in vitro fertilization to Canada. And in the early days of that technology, we used to call it test tube babies. In the early days, his department had more successes than any other department in North America. So that was a first as well. He, one of my favorite grants with the Plunkett Foundation that I formed after he passed away is we actually replaced some of the original equipment to that department with new modern equipment to keep that department going to this day.
0: That's wonderful. Steve, we are short on time, but I appreciate you joining us today to share a little bit about your father.
1: Very good.
0: Thank you very much. That is Steve Plunkett, the son of Dr. Earl Plunkett. Steve is pretty pretty accomplished and impressive in his own regard, and incredibly generous with his property and a philanthropist. And so I certainly appreciate Steve joining us to talk about his father. You can vote in the 980 CFPL Bicentennial Battle. Today's matchup features Dr. Earl Plunkett against Garth Hudson. That's one matchup. The other is Tessa Virtue and Richard Harrison. Voting continues until 6 a.m. tomorrow. You can go to 980cfpl.ca to vote. My thanks to Corinne Rahman, to Sarah Emery, to Steve Plunkett, and to Pam Cook for coming on the show. Juan Jimenez is our technical producer, Steve Spruill, Barry Slater, and David Bochner, our engineers. Stay tuned for the Brad Smith Show, and stay tuned for London Live with Mike Stubbs later this afternoon. Today's audio gem is a clip from a newscast in the United States where the picture of an anchor who was reading a story about a murder was put up on the screen improperly. The Toronto Blue Jays take on the Philadelphia Phillies tonight. You can hear that game on 980 CFPL starting at 7 o'clock. 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
2: 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Not this guy. 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I mean, I can kill the news once in a while, but anyways, we'll have that story when I see you again tonight at 11. 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
10: Good morning. It's 9 o'clock from the 980 CFPL newsroom. Mist is still outside our downtown studios right now. We could see showers today, including a risk of a thunderstorm. The temperature is currently at 23 degrees. I'm Mike Hodges, and here's what's making news. The union representing members of Ontario's Provincial Police Service has joined others in sharing tributes for an officer killed in the line of duty in the province's north. In a statement, President David Sabatini said the OPP Association extends heartfelt condolences to Constable Tyrone Bally's family, friends, and colleagues. Also, London's Chief of Police Ty Trung said the loss of an officer in the line of duty is felt deeply across the entire policing family. He said they honor Constable Bally's courage, dedication, and selfless service. Bally had been with the OPP for 2.5 years and assigned to Central Ontario's Dufferin Detachment, but was on a deployment with the James Bay Detachment. OPP Commissioner Thomas Carrick says Bally was struck by a car yesterday afternoon as officers were conducting an investigation. A controversial apartment project in the Stony Brook area has been rejected by a city committee. The 299-unit development faced strong resistance from nearby residents who argued it was too large for the surrounding neighborhood. The issue drew a packed crowd to City Hall, where residents spoke during a marathon planning committee meeting that stretched beyond 7 hours. Tammy Polinick, the co-founder of the community group Stony Brook for Community First Development, says they aren't against development, but they are against this project.
11: We all understand that development is going to happen at the site, but a developer's economic viability is not a justification for maximization and over-intensification.
10: Mayor Josh Morgan thanked the community members for their advocacy.
12: I felt like it was a very thoughtful engagement with a community that says we recognize that there is a role for density along a major thoroughfare like Fanshawe Park Road, but here are the challenges we have with this development and almost all of it rooted in planning rationale.
10: The issue now goes to full council in 2 weeks. A new attraction tied to one of the biggest names in sports is heading to White Oaks Mall. Foot Lab, a soccer-focused entertainment and training center owned in part by Cristiano Ronaldo, will occupy a portion of the former Hudson's Bay location. It'll become the company's first Canadian facility. The space will feature soccer training zones, running tracks, virtual reality experiences, and technology designed to measure player performance. Mall officials say discussions about bringing Foot Lab to London have been underway for quite some time. The facility is expected to welcome visitors this winter as redevelopment of the former Bay space continues. The Carney government will introduce legislation today to address social media platforms and AI chatbot safety. Ottawa says the Digital Safety Act and the Digital Safety Commission of Canada Act will make the platforms and tools safer for children. The Globe and Mail and National Post have reported that the bill is expected to include a ban on social media for kids under 16, although platforms that meet safety standards could obtain exemptions. And Premier Doug Ford was in Washington, D.C. yesterday, meeting with some political and business leaders in his push to get the Continental Trade Agreement reviewed, updated, and completed. He was asked by reporters if he intends to put American booze back on Ontario liquor store shelves amid veiled threats by Washington of more tariffs if this trade irritant isn't resolved.
1: Yeah, well, I just want to get this deal done, and I can assure you once that deal's done, I'm going to be sitting down and bringing all the booze back on shelves in Ontario, and everyone's going to be kumbaya.
10: Ford ordered all American booze out of LCBO stores last year as retaliation for the trade and tariff war the Trump administration declared on Canada last year. I'm Mike Hodges, and you're listening to 980 CFPL.
13: Will you accept this
2: role? Oh, good morning, everybody. Yes, this is No BS. I'm Brad Smith. Thank you for listening wherever you are, whether it's locally in Ontario or live across Canada on the iHeartRadio app. I appreciate you. You could be anywhere, but you chose to be here with me while I'm in Calgary doing a road show. Again, out here for a little family stuff on the weekend. Now shooting the show because I was like, well, you know, might as well stay out here for the week, see some friends. I have a lot of friends in Calgary. And I've been here so many times that I was just like, well, I can't miss work. So can we get set up at the Chorus station in Calgary? And they said, yeah. So they put me in the fishbowl. If you didn't hear yesterday, the fishbowl is basically the studio with this one gigantic window. It's about, looking at it, it's about 6 feet wide, 6 feet tall. And everybody that walks through the office has to look right at me. And they're all like, who the heck is this guy? And the lineup for my No BS show team has been crazy, right? We've had people off, people on. And because I watched such a great game last night in the Stanley Cup playoffs, where the Hurricanes beat the Golden Knights 5-3 to tie the series 2-2, I figured that, like, we should, you know, there's so much confusion on who's in, who's not, that we should do, like, a hockey-style introduction to today's show. So, Santi, do me a favor, cue the music. And we're going to do it like Montreal style, all right? And this is Canada, so it's got to be bilingual. And you got to go, et maintenant, la formation de départ pour le No BS show. And now the starting lineup for the No BS show. À poste, pas de suite, tu continues, Martha. Starting at content producer, Martha. À poste, producteur technique, starting at technical producer, Santiago. Will not play tonight, ne joue pas ce soir, producer Eddie. And producer Daniel à poste, the animatrice, Brad Smith, all the way from Calgary, your starting host, Brad Smith. Our normal team is back. Santi, what's going on?
14: Feeling better now. Sorry about that.
2: Sorry about that. Are you okay, big guy?
14: Oh, yeah, feeling better now. I like the French going on. Sounds good. We sound international.
2: Yeah, well, when you write stuff down, and because I grew up in Quebec, I can read French. If you asked me to do that without writing in front of me, I don't know if I could. Martha, how are you doing? Are you okay? I know it's going to be about 5 seconds before you turn on your mic, so I'll keep talking.
15: No, there you are. I'm pretty set, but yeah, besides the voice change, I'm back. I'm back in the game.
2: Mama, you should stay home if you're sick.
14: Hey, Brad, I'm in the studio. I feel good.
2: Thank you guys so much for being on the starting lineup today. And again, thanks to Eddie and Danny for jumping in, because it's crazy when you have to, and, you know, saying this yesterday to producer Eddie, I was like, man, it's crazy when, you know, you come out here to Calgary, you've got to change, you know, functionally how you work. But it's been really fun to have this process and for, you know, the powers that be to let me do this, because, you know, it's such a different vibe when you are in a studio by yourself. I think I said this in Ottawa, but it's not naturally something that I feel really good at doing, because I don't, this is going to sound
0: weird or pretentious, and I hope it doesn't, but like, I don't do this to be in media. I've never been on TV to be in media or to be seen. Like, I've done this job because I love making people laugh. And rest in peace to Robin Williams, but I feel like I have the Robin Williams disease sometimes. And he had a very famous quote where he was like, you know, I just need to see that laughter, and it gives me a kick up, you know, and it does for me too. So every time that I've been shooting in the studio in Toronto, you at least get to see people. You get to see Santi and Martha, and you get to see their reaction, or you get to look at them in their eyes when you're talking, and then you get that, oh my God. And so regardless of whether this is going out to a microphone and to all of you, I get that immediate reaction, and that does it for me. Same way when I was on TV. I mean, I got a job with The Big Bake on Food Network, largely just because they were like, oh, we want a guy who's good on set. And the producer from The Big Bake was like, oh, Brad, he was, you know, he was so nice to everybody. That sounds really weird, but like, I took those jobs as like 15-hour days of stand-up comedy. Like, in all aspects, I would try to make the camera guys laugh, the sound guys laugh, and everyone just have a good time, because that's what makes me happy. So sitting in a room by yourself, it's been a really good process to understand, can you do this? Can you have the same energy? Or is it going to tractionally be way different when you're out in the great province of Alberta? So I'll leave that up to you, as probably people are texting in being like, now we know why he sucks for the last little bit. But I appreciate you guys letting me be out here, letting me have what I consider a vacation while still not actually vacationing, I guess. But, you know, we've got an absolutely jam-packed banger of a show today. But everyone is excited, and I feel the momentum gaining for FIFA, because yesterday, as I think I was just corrected by Greg Brady, if I did say yesterday that I'm not going to talk any more bad things about FIFA and only go to the good stories and not the doom and gloom, I apologize. I meant that I'll share both sides of the story. I felt like I was overly, and a lot of media people were going, ah, this FIFA thing is crap. No one's excited about it. So you just have to ask an actual soccer fan, Santi, are you pumped up for FIFA? Are your friends pumped up for FIFA?
14: 100%. 100%. This is one of the most exciting weeks in this year. People all over the world, people here in Toronto, my friends, my family back home, we are all waiting for this moment.
0: That's so great to hear. Yeah. You know, again, like I feel like a lot of the media that and especially me too, that are promoting sometimes the, you know, the doom and gloom, the fraud and scam stories. It's like, yeah, well, you know, when you go to the Super Bowl, they also tell you, watch out for frauds and scams. It's a normal thing when big events come to your country. It's just, we've never had something like this size of an event come. And Santi on Friday, Canada opens their match, and they are playing who are they playing? I think Wayne Gretzky said it the best. What did he say? We're playing
3: Bosnia and Herzegovina.
0: Herzegovina. I love it. Eddie said yesterday that he did not sound thirsty there. He was probably full of a couple bottles of Wayne Gretzky Estate. But if you didn't hear the story, Santi and Martha, on Monday, when I flew out on Friday, I was actually in the airport lounge in Montreal, because I paid my ticket on points. So I was like, oh, airport lounge, I get access. This is great. Justin Trudeau walked in, and he looked stylish. He looked good. He sat down. I was shocked there wasn't more security around him. But I don't know if my algorithm heard me say that story, because now my algorithm is like, politics, hard right, hard left, hard everything politics, and Justin Trudeau and Katy Perry. Like, it's really funny. People are like, was Katy Perry in the Trudeau Airport Lounge? And I was like, no, because then I would have gone up to Justin and said, hey, Justin, Katy, I loved you from 2008 to 2012. You're my biggest crush ever. But what's going on right now is kind of creepy. I'm just not going to lie to you, because Katy Perry and Justin Trudeau are in New York for the Tribeca Film Festival. She's releasing a film based on one of her concerts, just like Taylor Swift and Justin Bieber have done. But she was on stage asking questions about where she is in her life right now, and this was her response.
16: I feel like a more grounded person in so many aspects of my life. I am very in love.
0: She also referred to Justin Trudeau as the love of her life. And I'm like, man, you guys have been dating for, what is it? It can't be over 6 months. And if it is, good for you. Love of your life. I mean, that's a very intense thing. And, you know, what do you do to the love of your life? Well, I guess Katy Perry's fans are called Katy Cats or Katy Rats. I'm not part of this new generation, but Katy Perry is now trying to explain to Justin Trudeau on Instagram what a Katy Cat is versus a Katy Rat. And I think I'm still confused. You take a listen.
17: Do you know the difference between a cat and a rat? Katy Cat and a Katy Rat.
18: Why don't you tell me?
17: You know how the light cannot exist without the darkness?
18: Yes.
17: And that we should just embrace our shadow self?
18: Mm-hmm.
17: The Katy Rats

0: think you have no rat, then you actually are not even a Katie cat. So you have to kind of accept the rat to be the cat.
1: Okay.
0: It's all about balance, baby.
1: There you go.
2: What?
3: Okay, this relationship is all about sex. I'm sorry. Watching them talk together and this being posted on Instagram, this is all about sex. And I know the comment section when he's like, should I be a Katie rat? It's probably like, you already are a rat! You are! Like, did you understand what was going on there, Santi?
4: No. I was a little bit confused. I was telling Martha that, what is going on?
2: Everybody has a rat?
3: Yeah, I don't. Listen, Katie cats are the fun, loving, playful fans. Katie rats are the ones who understand how to dive into all sides, the light and the dark, the mischievous side. Then Trudeau goes, well, I am a Katie cat, which made me almost throw up in my mouth. But should I be a Katie rat? To where I just yelled out, rat! Rat! No, I'm kidding. I'm kidding. That's what I'm going to yell next time I see him at the airport lounge. But after seeing this, you know, you usually put audio clips on to really draw the audience in. This one will make them sleep. But it's just to show you that this is just a purely sexual relationship. There's no chance that they are having in-depth discussions. Because Justin was looking at her like, yeah. Can we put this on Instagram so I can get some more followers? We have a great show for you today, but you can tell when I start in a good mood, it's because we have to turn to the opposite direction. But I am so excited for this conversation. I think it's one that's really needed because I've had him on the show before. Joseph Bourne is an amazing young Canadian. And I have to add the fact, because this conversation is about race, that he's young Black Canadian. And we're going to have a raw and uncomfortable conversation about the state of racism right now in Canada and North America, because race, I believe, has been completely weaponized and turned into the most vicious political tool, a career booster, and a cultural destroyer. Have we reached the point of no return on this? And we have to have open dialogue, so why not do it on No BS with Brad Smith? We'll be back after the break to have this uncomfortable conversation about race relations right now. But first, let's get to the roads with 640 Toronto. It's Big Trouble Traffic.

0: This is No BS with Brad Smith.
1: You know, before the break, I was talking about race relations right now in North America and Canada. And it feels like we're getting to a point where everything that someone says is considered first and foremost in a thought, like in a process of, oh, is that racist? Is that bigoted? Is that, you know, an inappropriate thing to say when talking about anything? And it depends on what position you're coming from, obviously. But, you know, this is sparked in large part in my mind, this conversation, based on what was happening with this idea of voter ID. When I was talking about Spencer Pratt, LA election, next thing you know, everyone's going voter fraud, blah, blah, blah. And I was, you know, and I'm open about it. I don't think that any place in the world should have secure elections without voter ID. Like, they're not secure unless you have them. So first and foremost, I want to have a conversation about why we think the way that we do now. Why do we jump to these conclusions that racism is always behind every initiative of, you know, securing something like elections or saying something about immigration? Why can't we just have open dialogue? So I need to bring on a friend of mine and a great content creator on Instagram who raises his voice really loud. His name is Joseph Bourne. Joe, what's going on? Thanks for coming on, buddy.
2: Thanks for having me on, Brad, and I'm glad to get into this conversation. It's something I've been dying to talk about.
1: Yeah, I know. And in all transparency, I texted Joe last night, and because this is radio for optics, we have to say that Joe's a young black Canadian guy. And, you know, I wrote Joe, he's laughing at me right now. I wrote Joe and I said, listen, if you don't want to have this convo, you don't have to. But I think it's important to have, you know, in this day and age, and I'll say the taglines, a white guy and a black guy talking about race openly on the air, because I think that's the only way that people can see that conversations and discourse like this are possible. So, Joe, I just want to play this because this is what spawned it. Rep. Yvette Clark, Democrat from the United States, was talking about California and voter ID and why, you know, voter ID is not mandatory in California. And this is what she said.
3: We find it racist because at the end of the day, it's targeting black communities.
1: Now, Caitlin Bennett, who is a great interviewer on social media, was going around a college campus asking people about access to IDs and what it means. And this is her first part of the interview.
4: It restrict probably minority rights. People don't have access to getting IDs. So that would have an effect if it did pass.
1: So IDs aren't there because minorities will have harder access to it. Well, Caitlin walks over right to what people would consider minorities and asks them, do you think voter ID is racist?
5: Do you think it's racist to ask every American citizen to present an ID when they go to vote?
6: No.
7: No.
5: No.
7: No.
1: And then follows this up with asking these minorities if they have IDs.
5: Do you have an ID?
8: Yeah.
5: Okay. All right. Do you have an ID?
8: Yeah.
5: Do you have an ID?
8: I have an ID.
5: You have an ID. Okay. All right. Do you have an ID?
8: I do.
5: So you have an ID, though.
6: I have an ID.
1: So, Joe, I guess the question is, when you hear this, when you say this, when I framed it the way it is, like, how do you believe or do you believe race has been weaponized to divide people of color against white people, or am I way off?
2: You honestly nailed it. The thing about it is, when you look at the word racist, racism, whatever these terms may be, they don't really actually have a meaning. Their meaning changes based on the context of what you're talking about in the conversation. So the thing about racism is it's a very loaded term, so people can use it as they see fit in really any context they want, and it can change meanings. For example, I think that it's extremely racist to think that black people don't have access to the necessary things that you need in order to qualify for voter ID, because first of all, it assumes that black people are incapable of doing something as simple as getting an ID, which is, I don't even know where I can even start with that one. It's actually so asinine that it's strange for me to even be articulating this, that it's actually just a thing that every single person in a country should have this thing. And then you bring it to the other side and go, oh, no. The other side is racist. So let's say, like, the Democratic side, their position is that, no, it's racist to assume that these people have the ability to get this ID. Because in a Democrat's mind, in a liberal mind, in a leftist mind, they see everything as victim versus oppressor versus oppressed. And I think that this is the key issue here, is that you think that Black people are oppressed. So necessarily, if you think they're oppressed, then they must not have the same capabilities as you to do what you can do. But that in and of itself, I think, is actually more racist than the idea that, oh, these Black people should have the ability to be able to get this ID. By the way, it's not just should, we do, and we all have ID based on the video you can see. I have ID, everybody has ID. What is this idea that people can't get ID? I actually want you to tell me that. Where do they even get this from?
1: See, I don't even have an answer for that. You know, I find myself, Joe, like in every single interview, I'm having to either preface or give context to why I can ask some questions sometimes, because if I say the word immigration, I always have to then go, well, I'd like to let you know I'm pro-immigration and all the people who want to come to Canada to be Canadians. Like, I have to say that. Like, I feel like I do, or someone will clip me and do it. And I'm not a victim. Like, I'm not saying that. But when I look at the victim mentality, I think that racism is real in all aspects of life. It's always existed. But I just want to ask you, because when you look at the United States, it's so charged because of the history of slavery, right? But if you look through the 90s and through Jim Crow, has it ever been perfect? No, absolutely not. But if you look at the 90s to pre-Obama era, right? Racism was actually improving by every statistical metric. And then from the Obama era till now, it's increased so much, not only in the media and the amount of times the word racist is used, but like, how do we have open conversations when everything between you and I will be considered contentious if it's clips? Like, how do we have open convos?
2: Well, I think the problem is largely that this is a propaganda war. So the thing about the idea of racism is that if you understand that there's social consequences to saying something that may be racist, then you always have to account for that in your speech. For example, this is nothing for you specifically, but you felt the need to address that I am a Black Canadian when you introduced me and you brought me on. And it's something that don't apologize. Never apologize, because this is what society has taught people to do. This is not something that you made up on your own. And this is something that literally everyone does whenever they talk to me, especially people that are prominent creators. They feel the need to address the fact that I am Black. So there was an interview with Morgan Freeman, and he was talking to this Jewish guy, and he was like, I don't know the Jewish guy's name. Let's say his name's Adam. And he was like, Adam, when I came in here, you said, hello, Morgan Freeman. This is a Black actress. And then I immediately thought, you know what? Why don't you just not call me Black? And then he went, Adam, how about this? How about every time I address you, I said, Jewish Adam. And then every time you address me, you say Black Morgan. How about we just drop the Jewish? We just drop the Black. My name is Morgan. Why don't you call me Morgan and I'll call you Adam? And then we don't have to talk about it. And this is basically my idea of racism. There's two reasons why people don't talk about racism. Yeah. The first one is fear. They are afraid to lose their job. They are afraid to lose relationships that they have. They are afraid to say things about racism. This is a problem because when people feel afraid to do something, it builds resentment. I want to live in a world, and I largely have lived in a world for most of my life where this was true, that we didn't talk about racism because there just wasn't anything to talk about. People never had this feeling that other people's lives were worse than them solely because of their skin color. And I don't think that that's even true. When I look at the Black demographics now, when it comes to family structure, many, many, many Black people did not grow up with a father. It's just true. And I don't know why people think this is a controversial thing. I didn't grow up with a dad. Many of my friends that are Black did not grow up with a dad. And when you look at statistics, it's also true that most people in the Black community did not grow up with a dad. There are a lot of problems with not growing up with a dad. And it's just true to say that when you don't have it, dads are the primary earners in most families. And when you remove the primary earner in most families, that necessarily will drive your family into poverty. So when you look at Black families, if you ask, okay, why are Black families disproportionately have less money than white families? Well, white families typically have a two-parent household. And when you have two parents, and this is just a math thing too, you have two parents, so probably you're going to have more money.
1: Yeah. Okay, Joe, keep it right there. First of all, what an absolutely beautiful statement. And I just can't wait to talk to you on the other side of the break, because how do we improve race relationships going forward? I don't believe it's at a government or media level. I think it's at a, you know, I don't want to use the word systemic, but I think it's at an actual grassroots level of people reaching across the floor. Like, we have all these groups that promote, you know, Black Lives Matter, All Lives Matter, and we say that and people go crazy. But why don't we have white people and Black people coming together to formulate groups to improve race relations? We'll talk about that after the break. With Joseph Bourne, this is No BS. I'm Brad Smith.
0: Alarm. 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
0: From the 980 CFPL Covent Garden Market Weather Center, here's John Wilson.
11: Warm, humid tonight, muggy, in fact, 20 degrees the low, with a chance of showers or a thunderstorm anytime late today and tonight, although it's pretty scattered and hard to pinpoint where and when, but where there is action, there may be some pretty good downpours out of this very juicy air mass. Tomorrow, 29, humidex 38, warmer and more humid than today, even with sunny breaks fueling showers, maybe a thunderstorm in the afternoon. And Thursday, showers with a cold front, 31 before the front, 27 Friday afterward, with declining humidity. Tonight's low 20.
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1: Put this on the podcast for people to re-listen to what you said before the break. But, you know, there's a lot of conversation that we can have around race, but it seems to be kind of echoing what's gone on with the First Nations in Canada, right? You know, from the foundations of what America was built on, which a lot of people would claim is slavery, they've been asking for reparations for years, right? And that's been a large part of what the movement forward, that we will be good when we get this. And we've seen reparations in Canada as reconciliation. I would argue that it's caused probably more division. But where do you stand on this? And will it improve race relations between, you know, the European settlers and then the colonized or the enslaved?
2: What I have to say about that is I do not inherit the sins of my father and neither do you. I do not understand this idea of taking the past, taking people that have never done something and taking their money and giving it to people that have never had anything done to them. It is the strangest idea I've ever heard. I think this is largely, and I hate to say this, but I think this is largely a black person issue. I don't think there's actually something that white people should be doing actively in order to reconcile it. I think that largely black people have inherited a victim mentality. And it's quite sad, honestly, because when you look at the 80s, the 90s, black people were largely thriving. They were able to stay in families, intact families. They were able to have a father in the household. And then, you know, social programs came in and a lot of people realized that you can opt out of your relationship and have the state take care of you instead. But you just, the requirement was you can't have a man in the house. And that's still how it is largely now. There's a lot of repercussions that you can get right now if you're on social programs. If you are in a relationship and there is a man in the house, which, by the way, that's completely fair. If somebody else comes to live with you and they also bring their income, then necessarily, whether it's your husband or your boyfriend or anything, that income should necessarily impact your benefits. I mean, because your benefits are basically given to you based on the fact that you have less money than the average person. But if you bring in another person that also is working, that necessarily would double your household income. So I don't understand this whole idea of, oh, I should be able to increase my household income by double and then just keep the exact same benefits. Man. Like, what?
1: You know, what's crazy is that you were talking before the break about social conditioning. And I was like thinking about it. And look at this, like you can see on camera, I got chills right now, because when you started going into, I'm going to say something controversial, and then you just spoke, immediately the social conditioning hit me, where I thought, if people are listening to this on the radio, I have to give context that Joe's a black guy. Like, that was the yeah. immediate first thing I'm that went guys. To my mind. Do you know what I mean? Or somebody's going to go, look at these racist idiots on, like, that's crazy. Like, I didn't think it was that far driven in, you know, especially to my mind. But it's almost like you say, like, why would I do that as Brad Smith? It's because I want to protect myself. I don't want to get canceled. I don't want to. And what we've gone through has been a social, like, screw over, right? But how do you change that? Like, my argument would be is having more conversations like this, and not to be that we're like that we're agreeable, but you have to have people disagree, sit around a table and say, this is how we talk, this is why I feel this way. But why isn't anyone doing that on a larger scale? Like, why are we avoiding those big convos?
2: I think people care too much. I think a lot of people have this idea that this is going to happen to them. So when you look at cancellation, they're like, oh, well, that might happen to me. And since this might happen to me, I will make sure that whatever that person did that had it happen to them, I don't do that, so I don't get canceled. And this is largely what people tell me whenever they come, like whenever I interact with people in real life and they talk to me about my content creation. First of all, by the way, I've had zero negative press, I guess. Like, nobody in real life that's seen me in person has ever had anything negative to say about anything I say on internet. And I think I talk about some controversial things on my stuff. Oh, I have a lot of people that will DM me and say crazy things to me, but in person, completely positive. So I think that there's this, it's not invisible, and it's honestly justified, but there's this fear that you will be called this thing, and being called this thing is terrible, not just because it's terrible and it makes you feel bad, but there's actually negative repercussions that will ripple through society. So I think that if we start defending those people, if we start defending the Jordan Petersons that say something that they just believe to be true, and then they lose their entire career, and they have to like start, you know, they lose their license to be able to practice. And it's like, if we call that out and go, no, that's wrong. He said what he believes to be true, and that is perfectly fine. And he didn't even say it to a person. He's very explicit that he says, well, listen, I've never not called somebody the pronoun that they told me to call them. I've never done that. I'm just saying I shouldn't be compelled by the government to say X. I think that's exactly what we should do.
1: Listen, I'll tell you something I've never said out loud to anybody, let alone on the radio. But the reason that I care so much about improving how people think about race relations is when I was 16, it was Dr. Dre, Chronic 2001. That album drops. I'd never really been introduced to rap. And I remember dropping the N-bomb in a way that affected me. No, I mean this. The outcome affected somebody because it was in what you like. I didn't understand racism. I came from an all-white place. I then go to an all-white school. Then this album comes out, and everybody's singing every word to, you know, Dr. Dre and Eminem. And then I said it in a way that at 16 years old affected somebody else that I never have even uttered that word. And if I look at people that do, and even when I was in the CFL with, you know, people of color from the States, I still felt triggered by it. And now I just feel like we're back in that place where people are going to that level to say things like that again, to be derogatory, to hurt. And it's almost like victim on one side and extremist on the other. And the two are competing right now. And I just like, what do people have to do on both sides, people of color and white people? Like, what do they need to do? One big thing to improve race relations on both sides? Because when I think about it, it just brings me back to, we got to get rid of our rhetoric and we have to be more open. But we also as Europeans, quote unquote, have to defend ourselves a little bit better because we're getting a beating, but also recognize that there are systemic differences that need to be changed.
2: Well, the reason why a term is loaded is because nobody, like everybody understands the power behind the word. And I think this is what I was really trying to touch on when it comes to the definition of racist has been completely hijacked. How is it racist if I say a specific, how is saying a specific word racist in any context? It doesn't even really make sense. The right. N-word is a completely loaded term. So if the definition of racist has been hijacked, which is, this is the thing about me is I like to define words. Like before I start a debate, I always go through semantics because semantics are really important. Because if we don't know what words mean, then how can we talk about them? But there's this implicit presumption about the words that we're using that these words are this thing, even though we have no evidence to prove it. So this is my thing. I'm not saying everybody should go around saying the N-word. This is not what I'm saying. But what I'm saying is...
1: I was about to say.
2: like earlier you were talking about the word immigration, and you get a lot of flack for using the word immigration because people assume that if you're complaining about it, then you're racist. So this is the thing. Keep talking about it anyway. Who cares what people think about you having an opinion on immigration? If you think that it's racist for me to talk about immigration, then explain it. Don't call my work and say that I use the word immigration in a negative term. Come to me and talk to me and tell me why you think me using the word immigration in a negative context makes me racist. Because we need to unload these terms. These terms are loaded for a reason. And it's largely loaded to keep, like you said, European voices down. You guys are not allowed to have an opinion, because if you have an opinion on something, it makes you racist. This is completely ridiculous. So I think more people need to be bold. If you have a problem with the demographic change of your country, then say that. And if you say that and you DM me, Joseph Bourne, I need you to defend me because I was talking about immigration and everyone's getting mad at me. You tell me and I'll say the same thing you said, because it's true. You have a certain demographic in certain countries, and it's not racist if it happens in other countries, but somehow it's racist if it happens in this country. If you look at Japan, if you look at China, if you look at all these different African nations, they have a certain demographic, and I guarantee you, if you took a bunch of white people and you put them into those populations, they would also have a problem with it. But when you do it the opposite way, if you take a bunch of Somalians, if you take a bunch of Jamaicans, if you take a bunch of Africans, if you take whatever, and you populate a white country with it, then all of a sudden, white people are not allowed to complain about it. This is crazy.
1: So, Ed, do you have any final words? I don't even want to cut you off. I just want to talk to you forever, but I know that you have a heart out here. So I give you 30 seconds to just say whatever you want, man.
2: Yeah, you know, I'll tell you something that my mom told me. She actually explained the N-word to me when I was very young. I think I was like maybe 12 at the time.
1: What'd she say?
2: She told me that it meant something different in her country. She said that in her country, it was used as an insult, but it basically meant a bunch of sticks. And then I asked another person, when I was younger, another adult, they gave me a different definition, and they gave me a definition. I think that if we just actually contest people, if people actually took these terms and called this these things, and then we challenged them on it, it would make them afraid to call us this term. Because everyone has this assumption about these words, and I think we need to get rid of that. Yeah. We need to challenge these people. Okay, you think I'm racist? Tell me how.
1: Gotcha. Joseph Bourne, thank you so much, my man. You're the best.
2: Thanks for having me on, man. It was great. Thanks for talking to me.
1: Anytime. I'll get you back on soon. We'll continue this because I think it's much needed. That is Joseph Bourne. Go check him out on Instagram and X. Joseph Bourne and Joseph Bourne X. When we come back after the break, we're going to have a quick intro because we ran long there, but we're going to have a contest. I'll tell you about it because it's a great giveaway. It's no BS. I'm Brad Smith. That was Joseph Bourne.
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20: 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It's time for sunny days, warmer temperatures, and spring arrivals at Channer's. 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
11: Warm, humid air, scattered, but some downpours out of any scattered showers or a thunderstorm late today and tonight, as the air mass is really quite moist, and 20 degrees the low. 29 tomorrow, very warm and very humid. The pretty good chance of scattered showers or a thunderstorm, but not everybody gets them. 29, humidex 38, so you might want one just to cool you off. Though some downpours are possible in there. 31 degrees Thursday with humidity and showers, and then a cold front knocks down both the humidity and the showers on Friday, 27. Tonight's low 20.
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1: Back to the show, and guess what? It's a quick hop because I had to carry over that conversation with Joseph Bourne. So it was so important to do that. So we only have a quick segment here, and I just want to do a little quick check-in on Canada. I mean, we're in a technical recession, right? But Mark Carney yesterday stood up in the House of Commons after being told that the economy sucks. Mark Carney's not taking accountability. Pierre Poilievre said, oh my God, why can't you just take accountability? And Carney said this.
34: Mr. Speaker, what matters is that people believe in this economy and are moving forward. The Leader of the Opposition doesn't believe in Canada. This is what's happening.
1: Wait, what? He doesn't believe in Canada? Come on, Santi, play the music for me.
35: Don't stop believing.
1: Okay, maybe he has a point, though. Maybe he has a point. People need to believe in the economy. What do you have to say again, Carney?
34: More Canadians are in the workforce than the Americans.
1: Okay, let's just cut it there because that's not true. Their unemployment rate is lower than us. I can't deal with this when you lie. But we need to believe in the economy. Don't stop believing. And don't stop believing. You're going to get the ability to call in right now after the break. 416-870-6400 or 888-225-TALK. Why? Because we have two tickets to give away. October 7th, Smashing Pumpkins are coming to Toronto TD Coliseum. Call in. We got a special giveaway, and I'm going to make you earn it. It's no BS. I'm Brad Smith.
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15: Good morning, it's 10 o'clock from the 980 CFPL newsroom. Potential showers on tap today, including a risk of a thunderstorm. It's 23 degrees. I'm Mike Hodges, and here's what's making news. An OPP constable was killed in the line of duty yesterday in northern Ontario. Provincial police say officers were conducting an investigation near the town of Hearst at around 12:30 p.m. and Constable Tarun Bali was seriously injured. They say Bali later died. In a statement on X, London Police Chief Tai Trung said the loss of an officer in the line of duty is felt deeply across the entire policing family. OPP say Bali had been with the service for 2.5 years and was on deployment with the James Bay Detachment. A controversial apartment proposal in North London has been dealt a major setback by city politicians. The project would have brought a 299-unit, 8-story apartment building to the corner of Fanshawe Park Road and Geary Avenue. Residents packed the gallery during a planning committee meeting that lasted over 7 hours, with roughly 2 hours focused on the proposal alone. Neighbors raised concerns about the building's height, density, traffic impacts, and compatibility with the surrounding area. Kate K. Conan, the co-founder of the community group Stony Brook for Community First Development, says they aren't against development, but they are against this project.
11: Development will take place along Fanshawe Park Road. That is not up for debate. Development will happen, and at no point in this process has this community group said, we don't want development. We have just said we want development that works for the neighborhood.
15: City planning staff had recommended refusing the application, citing concerns that the scale of the development wasn't appropriate for the neighborhood. The issue now goes to full council in 2 weeks. A federal bill banning kids under the age of 16 from social media will be introduced in Ottawa today. The Digital Safety Act and the Digital Safety Commission of Canada Act are expected to make social media platforms and AI chatbots safer for children. Culture Minister Mark Miller is holding a news conference late today with a technical briefing. Miller said yesterday that the government plans to take all reasonable measures to ensure kids are safe and that the legislation is a priority because, quote, kids are dying. Meantime, the Bank of Canada is leaving its benchmark interest rate unchanged as it tries to chart a course through global uncertainty. The central bank's policy rate remains at 2.25% today after its fifth consecutive hold. Bank of Canada Governor Tiff Macklem says in prepared remarks that the economy was softer than expected in the first quarter of the year, but global prices are also staying higher than first thought, which could keep the annual rate of inflation near 3%. For the next few months. And Ontario's premier admits feeling some doubt about whether the long-awaited new bridge between Ontario and the state of Michigan will actually open. A Canadian source with knowledge of the planning says invitations to a ribbon-cutting Friday have been sent and that the federal government has been getting signs the Gordie Howe International Bridge is clear to open soon. U.S. President Donald Trump threw plans into doubt in February when he posted that the U.S. would have to be compensated before he'd greenlight the bridge opening. In Washington yesterday, Premier Doug Ford told reporters he's skeptical but hopeful the opening will go ahead. I'm Mike Hodges, and you're listening to 980 CFPL.
12: If you don't know Brad, you're lucky. My bro is here with you. He's here to f*** up. Or could it be people?

0: it's a happy Wednesday. I didn't say it coming in this morning because I can't even believe I didn't say it. It's Wednesday. Maybe it's because the show is live in Calgary, but happy hump day. Oh, the happiest hump day. But right now, I wasn't going to say that. That would have been pretty salacious even for me. But guess what? We're going to go to a contest right now, and it's one that's been packing up the phone lines. So do me a favor, call in 416-870-6400 or 888-225-TALK. Why? Because October 7th, the Smashing Pumpkins are coming to Toronto at the TD Coliseum and their Rats in a Cage tour. That's right. Smashing Pumpkins, arguably one of the greatest bands of all time. A lot of people will fight me on that one, but I remember when I was a kid, my brother, I was, God, what was I? 1997. So I was 13 or 14 years old, maybe. And he bought me for Christmas, Melancholy and the Infinite Sadness. And didn't I, I went crazy listening to that album the entire Christmas. It was the greatest thing I've ever heard until this day. I promise you, it's like one of the best back to front albums ever. I would put it up there with anything. And just do me a favor, Santi, while we wait for 416-870-6400 or 888-225-TALK. Play me, what do you got on for Smashing Pumpkins right now? Like, what's the one that you're locked and loaded with that you can play?
1: Oh, tonight.
2: No, I think it's 1979.
0: You're right. Well, don't I look like an absolute dummy? Like, I don't know what to say about these guys. It can't be said about... Well, if you've ever heard Billy Corgan, he's got a really interesting actual philosophy in life, which is he's super intellectual. He's super kind of crazy to a lot of people. But he was part of this massive rock movement, right? But they were playing on both sides. Because you could play that song, 1979, but you could also play Bullet... Zero or Bullet with Butterfly Wings, or like they go from hard rock to like melodic, beautiful music. And when he was on a podcast, he had this very, very famous quote where he was like, you know, like the death of rock was in 1999. And I'm not saying it was the CIA, but I know people who think it was a CIA cover up. And I'm like, it was a CIA cover-up? It's like, yes, because rock was getting people together and creating an anger and a representation of everything that was fighting against the man. And you're like, oh, my God, is that true? But I'm listening to rock music nowadays, and the funny part of this whole thing is that this music could play today. It could play today, and you're telling me people wouldn't want to hear this on the radio, but we have to listen to just like, bleh? You just listen to pop all the time? So what I'm going to do is we're going to do this kind of contest, which, do you remember Sugar Ray? I'm not saying they're a great band. I'm not going to throw that out. But they did have, I just want to fly, put your arms around me, baby. Mark McGrath is the lead singer. He had this reality show called Don't Forget the Lyrics. And that's what we're going to do right now for you to win these tickets. And we're going to go to the phone lines, and I am going to play a random part of a Smashing Pumpkins song. And what you have to do is finish the lyrics. And Santi, I don't want you to give them the chorus. I want to make this just a little tough. Throw it somewhere random, and you finish the lyrics, and you just can't say them. You got to sing them to me. So, Santi, at your discretion, open the call lines and we'll go to the first caller, 416-870-6400.
2: Okay, who am I speaking with now?
0: Who are we speaking with?
3: Dave.
0: Dave, where are you calling from, Dave?
3: I'm in Mississauga right now.
0: Dave in Mississauga, are you a huge Smashing Pumpkins fan?
3: I'm a big fan. I wouldn't say huge, but I love them.
0: Okay, well, I'm going to play, well, Santi is, because I'm in Calgary. Santi's going to press play on a Smashing Pumpkins song, and I need you, Dave, when we stop that song, to sing the rest of the lyrics to get these two tickets to October 7th. Are you ready, sir?
3: All ready to rumble.
0: Come on, buddy. Here we go. Santi, play the music.
4: Cold, like cold.
0: Wait for it. We're not just going to go for the chorus here. I'm still just a rat in a cage. And Santi, you're going to press stop.
3: Rain, I'm saying I'm ready to rain. Brains.
0: Ah, Dave, no! You missed that one. Ready to Rage?
4: You suck.
0: You don't suck, Dave. Call back anytime, Dave. I appreciate
3: all
0: you,
3: right.
0: My man.
3: Love it. Cheers.
1: Love it.
0: You cheers to you, brother. Santi, who we got next?
5: Hello.
6: Hello.
0: Who's this? Hello, who's this?
5: Hello, this is Sean.
0: Sean, where are you calling from, Sean?
5: I'm calling from London.
0: Sean from London. Smashing Pumpkins fan, you're going to have to sing for me.
5: Oh, yeah, I love Smashing Pumpkins. I just out of high school when this album, when most of their albums came out. I love them.
0: Oh, God, it's amazing. Okay, Santi, do you have a different song or are we going same one? Here we go. Ready? Just a little louder, Santi. There we go. Boom! Stop it! What are you at?
5: The city by the light. If you held yourself up to the light.
0: You missed it! You're so close!
4: You suck!
0: You don't! You don't! You were so close! I'm so sorry. Call back anytime, okay?
5: Oh, thanks.
0: I appreciate you. Okay, let's go. Let's one more try here. Let's do this. Santi, open the lines. Here we go. Hello. Hello. Hello. Hello.
7: Hello.
0: Hello. Hello. Who's this? Hello. Who's this?
7: Hello.
0: Hello. Who's this?
7: It's Susan.
0: Susan, where are you calling from?
7: London.
0: London, Susan from London. You're going to have to sing for your supper. Santi, let's give a chorus now. We got to give a chorus. Here we go. Santi, play the music whenever you're ready.

0: You gotta say one word, Lauren.
1: Ah! I don't know.
0: Ah, I'm sorry, Lauren. Well, guess what? We got two more chances to do this. Here we go. Let's go to the lines. I love this. This is stressing me out. Open them up. Hello. Who's this?
2: This is Brandon.
0: Brandon, where are you calling from?
2: St. Catharines.
0: Brandon from St. Catharines. Tell me you're a Smashing Pumpkins fan.
2: Huge Smashing Pumpkins fan.
0: Here we go. This is your chance to sing for your supper. Santi, play the music. Wait for it.
2: Despite all my rage, I still.
0: Stop it, Santi! What do you got next?
2: And someone will say, what is lost
0: can never be saved.
3: All I do is win.
2: Despite all my rage, I am still just a rat in a cage.
0: Everybody hands go up. We got one.
3: And they stay there.
0: Yeah, my man, are you excited? You've just won two tickets to see the Smashing Pumpkins.
2: I'm very excited.
0: October 7th. Who are you going to take?
2: I'm going to take my friend John.
0: Oh, yeah. You said you're a huge Smashing Pumpkins fan. Like, how long have you been one? Because you obviously know the words. I didn't give you just the course.
2: 1992. Like, go back to 1992, Gish. I mean, Adore's my favorite album.
0: Oh, yeah. No, great album. So, when you were growing up and that being your favorite album, like, what made Smashing Pumpkins, like, the band for you that you love them that much?
2: I think it was, like, I mean, Billy Corgan was a great lyricist. There is a great lyricist, but, like, the guitar, like, you talked about kind of the whisper to a scream type of songs. I mean, some of the songs are just epic.
0: Yeah. Listen, my man, do me a favor. Stay on hold. We're going to get all your information, but congratulations on winning the tickets.
2: Thanks. I appreciate it. I'm really excited.
0: Oh, man, I'm excited for you. Send us some pictures, will you? Tag me in something.
2: I will,
0: at Brad
2: sure.
0: C. Smith. I want to see what's going on. Or maybe I'll see you there singing right next to you. Have a good rest of the day.
2: I do play a mean air guitar.
0: So do I. Actually, you know what? I slap the bass. I hold it up high, just like Paul Rudd in I Love You, Man. All right, let's head to a break right now, Santi. But when we get back after the break, you know, it's very contentious to talk about the elite class.

0: Right in a cage.
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1: Welcome back to the show, and just a little heads up, phone lines are open all the time here. I might not say that enough, but realizing in Calgary, because I don't have access to see my call system here. When I'm at my desk in Toronto, I see everyone calling in all the time, and I put you guys on hold right away, but I don't have access here. So the phone lines for this show at No BS are always open, always 416-870-6400. 888-225-TALK. We will talk to you whenever you want. 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

0: But this is a very weird subject these days because I have a very specific view on it. And that's why you need other opinions. But I came across this clip on social media, and it is a billionaire investor, and he's one of the first investors in Amazon. His name is Nicholas Hanauer, right? So this guy goes on the Diary of a CEO podcast, a very famous podcast, and literally says something that I had to stop in the moment and go, wait, what? Santi, play the clip.
1: If we take a mega corporation, you know, think of one in your head, mm-hmm. and we decide to tax them where their customers are.
2: Yeah.
1: I was looking at some of the research and it says corporations rarely just absorb the tax. When countries like the UK or France introduce taxes based on local users, tech giants, like the biggest in the world, immediately raised fees and prices for the consumer and small businesses inside those specific countries to offset the cost.
2: If we had a global tax system that prevented this, what? Then they wouldn't do it.
0: Wait, what? Santi, could you just play the last, 3 seconds of that? What did he say?
2: If we had a global tax system that prevented this, then they wouldn't do it.
0: Tax system? I thought I misheard this. And good on Joseph Bourne, who I had on earlier in the show. I actually caught this clip on his Instagram. So what is a global tax system? This is a crazy concept. I think we pay enough taxes in Canada. We're one of the most taxed to crap places in the entire world. And I thought it was just an isolated thing. I was going to see that yesterday and boom, there it is. Well, no, because yesterday, Avi Lewis, the new leader of the NDP party, comes out and almost exactly explains the global tax system.
3: This very recent research from Thomas Piketty, the academic who really set the global standard for mapping inequality globally, who brought out a massive new study on how to manage, how to sustain democracy on planet Earth and prevent the rise of authoritarianism by dealing with extreme wealth inequality within planetary boundaries. And this research suggested that we need a global wealth tax, we need global income taxes to transfer resources from north to south.
0: Transfer resources from north to south. So essentially now we're dealing with people wanting to transfer wealth and have, you know, all wealth transferred from upper to lower, you know, with the tax the rich campaigns that we've heard so many times. But now we need to globally transfer wealth down, because that's going to solve every problem. Because when tax money is given to our government, we've seen it spent so properly, right? We've seen it so properly, right? Because we have, you know, people who believe in this ideology of socialism to this extent, just like Seattle Mayor Katie Wilson, who, you know, is not even worried about people leaving Seattle if she runs this kind of wealth transfer in her city. Katie, what do you think about millionaires?
4: I think the claims that millionaires are going to leave our state are super overblown. And if, you know, the ones that leave, bye.
0: Bye. Yeah, bye. And then we don't have any money to take taxes from you for property taxes in Seattle. And this all starts right with this movement that was created really, well, it's been created since the dawn of time, but Bernie Sanders made it really huge in the 80s, late 70s, 80s. It was millionaires. Then in the early 2000s, it became billionaires, almost at the same time where he became a millionaire. But he was the one who essentially started this fair share, pay their fair share. Right, Bernie?
5: Bottom line is the agenda that we fight for. Demanding the wealthy start paying their fair share of taxes.
0: And when he's out at rallies, how do the people, you know, react to him saying pay their fair share?
6: Thanks very much.
0: And this is the thing, is there's this fight right now. There's this literal fight against, the wealthy and the elite because capitalism is so bad. And listen, from an outside perspective, when you're part of what they're calling the have and have nots, which is a very Marxist way of saying things, you always want a system that is supporting the social welfare programs of people who need. But Gadsad, obviously a very famous Canadian from Montreal, a professor of theology, a podcaster, a great voice, was just on a podcast recently because he is finally leaving Montreal because of anti-Semitic views, or that anti-Semitism has been has exploded in Canada and in Montreal. But he took his time to explain not only is he leaving because of anti-Semitism rising, but he's also leaving because of tax. And he goes on to explain the exact method of percentage of tax breakdown federally, provincially, sales tax, GST, all these things. But then he's like, okay, you know what? That might be a little confusing when I say all these numbers. So let me just say it in a way that makes sense to everybody. Here he is.
6: From January 1st until roughly end of August, I work for free for the government. I'm a slave. And starting in September, I become a human being with dignity.
0: Yeah. So essentially working your first 6 months just to pay off the taxes, and then you get out of it. Now, capitalism is imperfect. So is authoritarianism. So is socialism. So is communism. Every form of how we run economic systems is imperfect. But the most perfect way of doing something is, I believe, this is my opinion, to have a system that just allows free markets so people can rise as much as they want. People forget that like 90% of millionaires are people that didn't come from money. They're self-made millionaires. And we get into this situation where we think they don't pay their fair share. Well, it's just when you talk about tax the wealth and pay their fair share, like if you were to tax all of the billionaires in the United States of America, guess how long it would run their economy? For a year. It would just run for a year. And what would happen if you raised a wealth tax? Well, then the wealthy find places to go be wealthy. Now, that is a moral argument to have, should they or should they not. But that is not how people think when they're rising up, especially if 90% of people who are wealthy are self-made millionaires. And I know this might be controversial to some, but you have to, the second that you start alienating the rich, well, then, and they leave, well, there's no money to pay for the social programs. And this is a design, alienating the rich. You point out a target. You say that you're the victim. This is your oppressor. And when they leave, well, who do you have left? The government. So now you have all these people saying, well, you got rid of our problem. Now you're going to save us. But then there's no money. And it goes into an even crazier part when you think about it, because we're looking at a system that is flawed from all perspectives. People are always going to game the system, whether it's communism, socialism, capitalism. They always will. It's just what happens in life. Good people do good things. Bad people do bad things. Evil exists. But as we have this conversation and you look at the Canadian representation, well, the Canadian billionaires account for about $475 billion. That would run our country for like 9 months. And they're all leaving. Gosh, right? 40% of the top 1% have jetted out of this country to the United States or to other places. And so I understand the argument from the have-nots. And trust me, if you looked at my bank account, I'm a have-not. But I want to be in a society that at least allows me to elevate my social status through wealth. And we're going to talk about this later. Martin Pelche, a great portfolio manager, is going to be in studio because he's actually from Calgary. And where we look at billionaires as the issue, people aren't looking at billionaires as the solution. Not them themselves, but how we can accumulate wealth just based on following what they've done. People don't realize that the same people that are crying to alienate the billionaires, tax the rich, pay their fair share, they're also spending $5 on coffee a day. If you took $5 a day and invested it from 2019 till now in just the top 8 companies that are on the stock market, that $13,500 or some odd that you would have invested over that time would be now worth almost $50,000. So the simple process to creating a system or being in a system and accelerating even when you're a have not is making smarter choices with your money, smarter choices with your utility. And so that's why we're going to talk about that at 11:20. But when we come back after the break, oh my God, I'm excited to have her back on the show because Jasmine Lane has been blowing up on social media. She closed down the conservative convention, but we're not going to talk about the conservative politics that she speaks about online only. We're going to talk about what's going on in the UK. There is an uprising. Just this past 2 weeks, the big story has been a young man in the UK who was killed last year. His name is Henry Nowak. He was murdered. His murderer was sentenced to life in prison. This murderer claimed racism for stabbing Henry While he bled out, while police watched him bleed out, Henry was handcuffed on the ground. And guess what? This isn't an isolated incident. Just yesterday or 2 days ago in the UK, effectively a man was almost beheaded in the middle of the street. The UK is uprising. Ireland is uprising. And we got to talk about what this means going forward. We'll be here after the break. It's No BS. I'm Brad Smith.
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14: From the 980 CFPL Covent Garden Market Weather Center, here's John Wilson.
15: Warm and humid with the chance of showers or a thunderstorm developing at almost any time this evening or tonight. This air mass is pretty juicy, and it's going to get even hotter and even more humid tomorrow and Thursday. The low tonight will be very warm, too, unlike the last few. 20 degrees the low tonight with a chance of showers or a thunderstorm. Not a sure thing, but a 50-50 chance. Tomorrow, partly sunny turns mostly cloudy again. The humidity and the heat, 29 degrees. Humidex up to about 38, and a chance of a shower or a thunderstorm along the way. A really pretty good chance the cold front comes through Thursday, 31 before it comes through with showers, and then 27 Friday with a declining chance after it goes by, and less humid too. Tonight's low 20.
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19: 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It's time for sunny days, warmer temperatures, and spring arrivals at Channer's. 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And ladies, we have new looks from Mazzoni, Riani, and the Hugo collection from Boss, and the latest spring collection of Ron White shoes. And don't forget to follow us on Channer's London on Instagram. Channer's Men's and Ladies Apparel, Wonderland at Commissioner's.
0: With 67 minutes with police officers around him. 67 minutes they were there, and he bled out, wasn't properly checked, and when they did check him, the cop said, I think he's being sick. A woman police officer checked him, and no, he was dead. This has caused a massive controversy because his attacker, Vikram Digwa, said that Henry was being racist. All found out to be false. All found out after the fact that the police officers had been told through DEI training to not treat each person as the same if they are of different races. And this has led to a UK uprising. And then just 2 days ago, an Irish man was almost beheaded in the streets of the UK. And now they're calling for mass protests. And it's an absolutely insane situation. I wanted to talk to Jasmine Lane, who is a keynote speaker. She's all this, but she's also the host of the Jasmine Lane Show on YouTube. And she's on the show with me right now. Thank you so much. Jasmine, you're here.
20: I'm here. I know. You just can't get enough of me.
0: I can't. And I want your opinion on what's going on, because right now we're seeing a lot of turmoil in the UK. People always worry about the politics trickling to Canada. We seem to copy paste their policies, put them in Canada. But this recent thing after Henry Nowak, which is a terrible situation, this almost beheading of a man in Ireland on the streets has now sent UK into forming protests all around the UK. And what are you seeing from your side of this?
20: Yeah, the timing of it is not great, especially when you just had those mass protests in Manchester that were largely centered around immigration. That was about 2.5-3 weeks ago now. You know, this case with Henry Nowak. So initially, the murder happened December 5th, if I'm not mistaken, of 2025. And the reason why it all resurfaced now is because the police body cam footage was released for court. And so thankfully, Digwa ended up getting sentenced to 20 years. There's been some unverified claims that he has since been attacked in prison. I'm not able to fact check those, but those are circling
0: around
20: as well right now.
0: Did you hear what they said happened?
20: With him being attacked in prison?
0: Yeah.
20: Boiling water and sugar. Yeah.
0: Thrown at his face.
20: But the police have not commented on that yet. So it's just kind of hearsay at the moment. I wouldn't be surprised if that is the case, though, especially this is morbid humor. But if you think of the UK, and a lot of the people in prison with Digwa are probably people who posted something that the government thought was inappropriate online. So it's not like it's, you know, the typical people you'd think you'd find in prison in somewhere like Canada, as an example.
0: It's funny, though, Jazz, I booked two different guests, but they happened to be on the same day. So I had a conversation earlier today about like an uncomfortable conversation about race with one of my friends who's offline, also a content creator, Joseph Bourne. Now, I have to say that I don't have to, but like you have to put context that he is a young Black Canadian. And now to talk about this, it's almost like, and we came to the understanding that when they weaponize race, it's almost to get to this point. To drive people to become racist. It's like, oh, we want you to stop being racist, but we're going to charge up the public so much so that the racism is shown in front of everyone. Am I wrong when I'm saying that one?
20: I think you're on to something for sure there. And, you know, ultimately, an issue like this, a man was murdered. So there's nothing race related about that. We would be just as upset no matter who it was, period. Right. And you know, to that note though, actually, even I was reading this on the BBC just yesterday that there are several Sikh groups that are, or Sikh, I forget Sikh, how you pronounce that, my apologies, who are in the UK who have since called for mass inquiries into how this was handled. And a lot of them say that, you know, there's so many failures in this, and the fact that he was able to use his ceremonial sword to commit this murder, and they're really upset about it. They say it's been highly damaging to them, which I think is always, I do think that that's good, because ultimately there's bad people everywhere, right? It's not everybody. Yes, and you're onto something certainly when you mention that you have all of these things coming together. And I think the most notable part is in an instance like this, the government's response has been more so to tell you how to feel about it and to try to calm the way that you're handling it. The government of UK published all kinds of things asking for calm protests rather than, you know, that they want to focus so much more on your emotional reaction to something terrible than they do about why this terrible thing was able to happen in the first place and what failures there were there. And the UK is a really good example, because when it comes to two-tier justice, that is legitimately a thing. It's written into their law. So that's kind of the harm too when you have hate crimes, right? I mean, Digwa knew that when police came that he could pull that card and they likely would believe him because they are inclined to based on their law. So there's bad people that will infiltrate all sorts of different systems. And that's it's really sad. And it's mostly sad. The government, as far as I'm concerned, and this happens a lot in the West, they don't handle it appropriately because they're so scared of potentially racial backlash that they create racial backlash by not dealing with the actual problem.
0: And it's tough because when you look at this, right, it was all over. Well, it wasn't all over, but the big talking point was that he was carrying a ceremonial knife, right? The kirpan. And just as I say that, of course, the algorithm kicks up and it goes, you know, I didn't know that Air Canada and other places allowed flights domestically within Canada to allow people to carry 6-centimeter long ceremonial blades on airplanes, not in your baggage, but on your person when you're on the flight. And I feel like when that conversation comes up and I go, oh my God, this has been around since 2017. How did I not know this? And how has this been allowed to go on? Because that seems so insane to me that you would put, you know, and again, you're not condemning everybody that carries this, this ceremonial sword. What you're saying out loud is, we have to go through so many regulations just to get on the plane alone. And now I was unaware, which I assume a lot of Canadians were in the comment section, unaware that this was a thing. And when you bring that to attention and it becomes a national talking point, well, then you have bad people that will exploit the game. And that's what scares me, is that this whole system that's being created is like being said out loud now. And when it's said out loud and we talk about it, as we should talk about it, then people try to exploit or game the system as they do in every other situation in the world.
20: Yeah, well, and they know that and they use it to their advantage. And I really do think that is one of the harms of various policies, because there's, you know, I understand, as an example, a kirpan is something that you are obligated to wear at all times, depending on your faith. I understand that. Having said that, something like that it's not necessarily a quote unquote normal thing in the West. So what exceptions, what sacrifices, what compromises are you willing to make, especially when you know that there are people who exist, who intentionally exploit situations that they're in because they have malicious intent. And so I think it's one of those things that is quite tough when it comes to multiculturalism or a cultural melting pot, because of course, not everybody's bad at all. But all it takes is one bad person for everybody to go and judge and be fearful and worried now. So it's really sad that happened, that it was used for that purpose. And also, I'd like to add as well, the murderer in this case, he had been on CCTV footage multiple periods throughout that day, following people and stuff. Like, he was up to no good. It wasn't as though there was some crazy interaction, not that we were able to see from documentation, at least, or video footage. But it's not as though he had been involved in something and was fearful for his own life, which would still be against the law in the UK, and decided to use this thing that's supposed to be sacred as a weapon. He was up to no good, period, the entire day. And there's a lot of documentation to prove that. And so, you know, even as an example, at one of the gyms that I go to, there's a gentleman there who carries one of these while he works out. And personally, I'm more scared that he's going to accidentally poke himself when he's doing a squat. But it still is it's just an uncomfortable thing to see at first. And then you research it a bit and it's like, oh, okay, different from my culture and what I'm used to, but okay, whatever. But all it takes is that one. And now people are really upset about it. And I do think it is worth noting. And you know, I'm somebody who's pro-legal immigration. Country was founded upon that, right? So I have no issues with that in the slightest. But I do think that it does raise uncomfortable questions when events like this happen, of people saying, well, are we really compatible? Should there be more laws? Well, whose rights did that infringe on? Whose rights value or do we value more as a society? And that's a no-win game. That's a lose-lose situation that is really uncomfortable. And of course, it gets brought on by instances like this.
1: Of course, let's put a pin in it right there. We'll come back after the break because a new Gallup poll came out in the United States talking about the difference of ideologies in politics, liberal and democratic versus Republican and conservative, and saying, are we becoming more uncompatible? Not just, well, let's get out of the immigration race topic. Let's get to the actual fact of, are our political ideologies compatible anymore, or are they diverging so far from each other that we can't have conversations because our innate beliefs have changed so much in the last 10 years? I'll be back with Jasmine Lane on the other side of the break. It's No BS. I'm Brad Smith. Stick with me.
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6: Warm and humid today, very warm and very humid tomorrow, and hot Thursday with a chance of showers or a thunderstorm. Almost 50-50 this evening and tonight, and a little bit less than 50-50 tomorrow. But with humidity like this, never say never. It's all pretty scattered. That's the problem. Trying to pinpoint locations, pretty tough. 20 degrees overnight, 29 tomorrow. Humidex 38, warmer and more humid than today. Even Thursday, even hotter, 31, and chance of showers. Then a cold front goes by and takes the steam out of the humidity a bit. And I mean that quite literally. And then 27 Friday with a declining chance of showers and less humid. Tonight's low 20.
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13: Out of United States, and she came up with numbers from a new Gallup poll and posed the question, like, are we even politically compatible now on both sides? Take a listen.
14: Less than 20% of Republicans say there is a moral opportunity for abortion. 73% of Democrats say abortion is morally good. 5% of Republicans say you can morally change your gender, while 60% of Democrats say you can. 35% of Republicans say homosexual marriage is acceptable. 81% of Democrats. 30% of Republicans agree with physician-assisted suicide or euthanasia. Almost 70% of Democrats do.
13: It's like the one that shocked me right there was Republicans and gay marriage, 35%. Because I've been open and I'm like, well, you're not conservative. You don't support love is love. But it feels like, and I had this conversation with Adam Zivo yesterday, that the pride term has been hijacked, leading to this separation. But when you look at the Canadian numbers, it's kind of similar. It's not similar between marriage, but what the shocking number is when you look at the gay marriage numbers, 71% of liberals support

0: gay marriage. And I'm like, well, shouldn't it be so much higher? And the question again is, are we becoming so far divided through our core beliefs? Have they changed so much that we're in a place that they can't come back together? Or how do we, merge back into a cohesive society?
1: You're asking me that question?
0: Yes, oh, mama.
1: Boy. You know, honestly, I take polls with a grain of salt. I think polls, too, the way that they ask questions can definitely determine an answer. So, I mean, as an example, as it pertains to abortion, I'm going to fudge these numbers a little bit, but it's within the ballpark. But there's been debates province by province on this one. In the province that I call home, there was polls asking, excuse me, are you pro-life or pro-choice? And it was a very high percentage of people, well over 50, that said that they were pro-choice. Then it went, okay, well, what about in the first trimester? And all of a sudden it drops down to like 47%. Well, what about in the second trimester? We're sitting at 23%. Yeah. What about in the third trimester? And it's at 4%. Yeah. And so I really do think that a lot of people have so much more in common. It depends how it's posed, though.
0: That's a great
1: and I think
0: point.
1: That's important to note, too, because most people, when you go and sit and chat with them, their views are actually very similar to your own. There might be some nuance and some little details that differ, but as a large scale thing, people usually are a little bit closer than you may think. Of course, there's always outliers, but you know, I do think that one of the problems we face in Canada, in Western nations, like really just overall, is the fact that in the last probably 15 to 17 years or so, there has been a lot of politicalization of various identity related things, moral superiority related things. So there's a lot of people who because they think it makes them a good person if they believe XYZ, they really stick to that. And, you know, they'll defend it until the end of time because it's a part of their identity. So it's impossible to remove without feeling completely humiliated, at least. But I do think that the identity politics, and I know that's such a saturated phrase, but it really is a damn shame because there's so many things that people are so divided on that ultimately come down to your own personal choices in life. You know, I get a lot of heat for being a pro-choice conservative, and I am that because I would likely, but I would not choose to have one myself. But I also would choose to love anybody and offer them compassion in whatever situation they were in if they chose to have one. And it's your choice to live your life. That's kind of my attitude with everything. And we all have to pay the piper, and I'm not the piper for you. So, I always choose to be as kind as I can to everybody, regardless of their situation. And people get under my skin for that one all the time. Because they're like, oh, you're a fake conservative. And I'm like, I'm not, though. I want small government. I want human autonomy. I want people to make up their own decisions. And I don't want to be involved in that decision because it's your life and it's not mine. And you're still my fellow human. And I'm going to love you all the same. Do I wish that perhaps there was more education on love, finding a soulmate, marriage, and how awesome having kids is? Sure, I do. I think that would be great instead of the conversation solely being about pro-choice or pro-life, especially when you take a look deeper into some of those polls and you find that people are much closer together in much respects. Like, you know, the pro-choicers in the poll that I referenced have a lot more in common with the pro-lifers, just at different stages of the game.
0: Yeah. Jasmine Lane, I appreciate you being on. We got to do this more often, and all the best in your burgeoning career on the Jasmine Lane Show on YouTube. Thank you so much. We'll be back after the break. It's No BS, where we will talk about, yes, Justin Trudeau and Katy Perry. I did run into him at the airport the other day, but he wasn't with Katy Perry. Then I would have talked to him. But after the break, we're going to talk about this crazy situation of Katy Perry explaining what her followers are called and asking Justin Trudeau which one he is. The conversation is so awkward that you have to hear it. It's No BS. I'm Brad Smith. Thank you to Jasmine Lane.
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19: Good morning, it's 11 o'clock from the 980 CFPL newsroom. Mostly cloudy right now and a high of 24 degrees. I'm Mike Hodges and here's what's making news. The union representing members of Ontario's Provincial Police Service has joined others in sharing tributes for an officer killed in the line of duty in the province's north. In a statement, President David Sabatini said the OPP Association extends heartfelt condolences to Constable Tyrone Bally's family, friends, and colleagues. Also, London's Chief of Police Ty Trung said the loss of an officer in the line of duty is felt deeply across the entire policing family. He said they honor Constable Bally's courage, dedication, and selfless service. Bally had been with the OPP for 2.5 years and assigned to Central Ontario's Dufferin Detachment, but was on a deployment with the James Bay Detachment. OPP Commissioner Thomas Carrick says Bally was struck by a car yesterday afternoon as officers were conducting an investigation. A controversial apartment project in the Stony Brook area has been rejected by a city committee. The 299-unit development faced strong resistance from nearby residents who argued it was too large for the surrounding neighborhood. The issue drew a packed crowd to City Hall, where residents spoke during a marathon planning committee meeting that stretched beyond 7 hours. Tammy Polinick, the co-founder of the community group Stony Brook for Community First Development, says they aren't against development, but they are against this project.
20: We all understand that development is going to happen at the site, but a developer's economic viability is not a justification for maximization and over-intensification.
19: Mayor Josh Morgan thanked the community members for their advocacy.
21: I felt like it was a very thoughtful engagement with a community that says we recognize that there is a role for density along a major thoroughfare like Fanshawe Park Road, but here are the challenges we have with this development and almost all of it rooted in planning rationale.
19: The issue now goes to full council in 2 weeks. The Bank of Canada has left its benchmark interest rate unchanged at 2.25% today in its fifth consecutive hold. In prepared remarks, Bank of Canada Governor Tiff Macklem says the economy was softer than expected in the first quarter of this year, but global oil prices are also staying higher than first thought. That could keep the annual rate of inflation near 3% for the next few months. He says the Bank of Canada will keep looking through the short-term rise in inflation tied to the oil shock from the Middle East conflict, but he reiterates the central bank will act to prevent price pressures from becoming entrenched. And Premier Doug Ford was in Washington, D.C. yesterday, meeting with some political and business leaders in his push to get the Continental Trade Agreement reviewed, updated, and completed. He was asked by reporters if he intends to put American booze back on Ontario liquor store shelves amid veiled threats by Washington of more tariffs if this trade irritant isn't resolved.
22: Yeah, well, I just want to get this deal done, and I can assure you once that deal's done, I'm going to be sitting down and bringing all the booze back on the shelves in Ontario, and everyone's going to be kumbaya.
19: Ford ordered all American booze out of LCBO stores last year as retaliation for the trade and tariff war the Trump administration declared on Canada last year. I'm Mike Hodges, and you're listening to 980 CFPL.

0: Yeah, let's go, shall we? Happiest hump day. Oh, God. You know what? I didn't say it at 9 o'clock, and now I have to say it again. Hump day is my favorite day. Not for the reason you think. It's because we're almost to the weekend, right? It's the halfway point. And yes, I'm live out in Calgary right now, and I will just tell you, for anybody who has not been to Calgary, obviously you have I think the elevation here is about, 3,500 feet above sea level. I'll check that out to make sure. But you got a higher elevation here. So the air is really dry. So I'm not going to lie to you right now. It looks like I was either punched in the face, like right in the mouth 14 times, or my lips look like I'm a cast member on Desperate Housewives. Like, I look like the old Ronald McDonald commercials, like with the big swollen red lips. It's pretty hilarious. Everyone's making fun of me. And they're like, why don't you just go get some chapstick? I'm like, I'm trying to apply it, but that's not going to change anything. It's just going to gloss my lips and make them look even bigger. The air's so dry out here, but I love it. It takes about 5 days to get used to it, and then I go back home. So I'll just have shedding lips for the next week and a half. But listen, everybody's excited because FIFA's coming up this week. And, yesterday, I was talking on the show about, I thought a lot of the media attention was around the doom and gloom of FIFA, as, you know, a lot of those stories came out. And I heard Greg Brady this morning on Toronto Today talk about how, he thought I said that I would only be talking about the good stories going forward. And to that, I say, I stand corrected. If I said that I'm never going to talk about the controversial stuff, I will. But I just do want to push towards the fact that Friday night, again, for people who are real soccer fans like Santiago and his friends, like, they're like, Santi, tell everybody, like, you're pumped for this, right?
1: Of course, 100%. Yeah. It's a tradition in our countries.
0: Like, how big do you think the streets are going to get when the games are on? Is it going to be like, because I've only seen, Santi, like, the when, you know, Euros are on or something like that, and you go to like Little Italy, or, you know, I used to live in Mississauga near like the Croatian village, and like, it would be packed. Like, is it, how much higher of a level is it going to be than that? You think it's just going to be jammed?
1: Oh, 100%. That's why I like the measures that the city is taking, like closing all the streets like that are surrounding the area of the Fan Fest and the stadium. I understand that Toronto is expecting at least 300,000 visitors for the six matches Toronto is hosting. Exciting times.
0: We better get that TTC perfect here in Toronto. That Toronto transit better be great, because, as Wayne Gretzky said, when he did the FIFA Cup draw a couple months back, he said that Canada will be playing
2: Bosnia and Herzegovina.
0: It's not, you know what? I know people ripped him up for not saying Herzegovina. But listen, it's not that bad. Maybe he had a couple of Wayne Gretzky select scotches from his private crew. But listen, I got to get to this. Because if you didn't hear, when I was traveling to Calgary, I was in the Trudeau Airport. And because I booked it on points, I was able to get into the lounge. So I was like, oh, yeah, lounge access. Let's get some free breakfast. Oh, God, I don't eat breakfast. So now I'm watching other people. I look over. My friend's sitting next to me. And I look back, and boom. I'm like, who the hell is that? That can't be right, right? Yeah, it was Justin Trudeau walking in and with his son. And I was like, wow, no, I get that you go through security, but there's not really that much security around him. I could only spot one of them, dressed really nice, leisurely, athletic. All the comments in my, my comment section would probably be like, well, did you accost him? Like, did you yell at him? And I was like, no, I let him do his thing. If Katy Perry was there, I would have gone up. Hello, Miss Perry. Because I was a huge fan of her back in the day. I loved her music. Still do. Baby, You're a Firework. Play it anytime you want. Like, actually. But I guess he was traveling to New York because he's at the Tribeca Film Festival and hit the red carpet in the last couple days with Katy Perry, who's launching her film at Tribeca, a very great independent New York film festival. I think it was started by Robert De Niro, actually. I might be wrong. Someone check me on that. But they're on the red carpet. They go in, and she's doing this question and answer period for her film, which is like a concert film of her latest tour. You know, Taylor Swift has done it. Justin Bieber's done it. And she's on stage. And the question is, like, you know, how are you feeling right now in your career, where you are? And she just starts gushing about how, you know, how great she is. Here it is.
3: I feel like a more grounded person in so many aspects of my life. I am very in love.
0: Very in love. She went on to say that Justin Trudeau, quote, might be the love of her life. And I'm like, what? You guys have been together just a short time. A short time. I'm wondering what Sophie Trudeau's thinking about that, if that one affects her. Because, listen, Sophie Gregoire Trudeau, God, she's like a, she was a star before Justin Trudeau. She was a big-time media personality in Montreal. Like, she was big-time. Now it's like, oh, Katy Perry. I wonder how that works, because my ex-girlfriend went on to marry an A-list actor. I'm not going to lie to you. When I found out, I was like, my personality, I was like, well, good for me, right? Everyone's like, well, doesn't that make you feel bad? I'm like, no, God, no. Makes me feel kind of cool that I was like that, you know. But listen, I just have to play this because now I got the first behind the scenes part of their relationship where you get to see them talking and they're in a limo or an Uber X going somewhere. And if you don't know, Katy Perry's fans are called, I didn't know this because I wasn't part of this fan base, Kitty Cats or Kitty Rats. Yeah, that's a real thing. So she tries to explain to Justin Trudeau Kitty cat versus kitty rat. Here's the first part of it.
4: Do you know the difference between a cat and a rat? Katie cat and a kitty rat.
0: Katie, tell me.
4: You know how the light cannot exist without the darkness?
0: Yes.
4: And that we should just embrace our shadow self?
0: Mm-hmm.
4: The kitty rats are a little bit more mischievous than the cats.
0: Okay.
4: But that's because they have a good relationship with all parts of themselves. Whether that is the nice or the naughty.
0: The nice or the naughty. Okay, yeah, no, you know what? Usually that would put someone to sleep, but it's coming to a crux here because Justin Trudeau's like, okay, what is going on, Katie? It's a very awkward moment, like on social media. I think they think it's cute, but then this is the flip turn about Justin. Are you what are you in the Katy Perry fan base? And here he is.
5: So now that I'm a Katy cat, should I aspire to be a Katy rat?
4: Maybe, actually. Everyone has a little rat inside of them. If you think you have no rat, then you actually are not even a Katy cat. So you have to kind of accept the rat to be the cat.
5: Okay.
4: It's all about balance, baby.
5: There you go.
0: And now the show has reached a new low. What the heck was that? And I know everybody's screaming at home, and she's like, well, can I be a Katy rat? And everyone's like, you are a rat! You're a rat! But all I have to say about that is, oh my God, this relationship has got to be purely about sex. Santiago, I'm looking at this clip, and you probably cut it, so you probably saw the actual clip. It is so awkward. I can't even explain it. And who wants to, can I be a Katy rat? Imagine saying that to your girlfriend.
6: Say, okay.
0: Hey, do you want to be a bratty cat or a bratty rat? And the girl's like, you're lucky you're with me, Brad. Don't call yourself.
1: They want to love the way they want to love. Let them love each other. No?
0: Oh, yeah, no. Love whoever you want. But if you're going to put that on Instagram, you're going to let people have a judgment on it, especially when it's just so awkward. Because I'm not bringing politics into this one. I'm just saying, if you saw them on the red carpet, people posted that Justin Trudeau can't take his eyes off Katy Perry. Can't take his eyes off. And it's like, so her face is looking towards the camera. And the camera that's filming this, it's probably a phone, is at her like side. So it's giving her side profile. You can see right through the side profile, right to Justin Trudeau, giving her the death stares. And I'm like, no, the guy knows he's in frame. Like, it's a crazy thing. But you know what? It's weird to see, I will say, and I know a lot of people would love this part, is that when they walk the red carpet, Katie's signing autographs, doing everything, and Justin's the doting boyfriend in the back, and because nobody knows in New York who he is. So it's just a whole different thing. But, you know, if you're a Katy rat and you got to dive into both sides of your life, because Katy cats are just playful. They're fun. Those are fun fans. Katy rats, guess who they are? They are fun and playful, but they understand that they are mischievous. And I'm like, wow. When we come back after the break, oh my God, we were talking about it at 10:20. The alienation of the rich can cause them to leave. We've seen that in Canada. 40% of our top 1% earners have fled. But can a billionaire or an elite be the utility that you need to make money in your life and grow your investments? I think so. And we're going to have someone in studio right after the break to talk about that. It's no BS. I'm Brad Smith.
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12: Hey everybody, welcome back to the show. Excited to be here. Why? Because I've got my first guest in studio. Of course I do. Why wouldn't I? When you're in Calgary, you got to reach out to some good Calgary people. So with me right now, Martin Pelletier. Among other things, just a portfolio investor, a great financial mind. And Martin, thank you so much. I felt lonely until you came in.
13: It's fantastic to be here, and it makes it easier. I'm only like five blocks away from here.
12: Stop it, really?
13: Yeah.
12: Oh, my God.
13: Supposed to be. Supposed to happen.
12: Well, listen, we'll go grab some. Oh, it's 9 o'clock.
13: Yeah.
12: It's 9 o'clock in the morning here. I always fear, I don't fear the time change, but it's been an exceptionally different process. But you being in here and talking about this, it makes sense because, I was talking earlier in the show about, you know, all of these people yelling, tax the rich, pay their fair share, which is a large conversation that a lot of people aren't having the right way, I don't think. And my contention, and you can tell me if I'm stupid, I don't care about that, but my contention is that we're seeing billionaires the wrong way. You alienate them, they will leave to find the path of least resistance to be wealthy, because that's how a lot of people become wealthy. Also, too, 90% of millionaires are self-made millionaires. It's like a thing. People think it's all inherited money. But when I look at what could be done is they see the system, or a lot of people see the system that's against them versus the system that could empower them. And I feel like that is by starting to understand that the money that we're spending every day, we could invest it. And I said before that, you know, if you just took $5 every day from 2019 to 2026, invested it, that $13,700 would be worth like $50,000 now. I don't think the average person understands portfolios. What would you say to that?
13: Yeah, so there's a lot of frustration out there among young people, and they're directing their anger towards those who have been successful. And in some way or another, I can't blame them, because the system has changed such that you're playing a game in a Monopoly and the board is full of hotels, or perceived to be full of hotels.
12: I like that.
13: And you're going around, all you're doing is getting $200 pass go, and then the government's

0: taking 150 of it or 100 of it, and you don't got much left over to invest or reinvest. And with debased currency debasement since 2019, the value of your dollar is worth 75 cents where it was back then. And if you don't have assets, you haven't been able to hedge or protect yourself against it. So there isn't that $5. There isn't that that money available to invest in the market. That's the problem to begin with. And you ask, yes, young people, like my son and others, you know, going on a date, for example, is ridiculously expensive. It's you're looking at $150, $200, and you know that's a day's work to go to, you know, to find a nice potential partner, and it wasn't like that when I was younger. And I'm Gen X. I'm 51, and it wasn't like that. And so, you know, that's where that frustration is coming from.
1: Of course.
0: Right.
1: Everybody just wants to be able to get by. And I, like, if you, even if you look at the stats, right, back in the 80s, a house cost three times your income.
0: Yeah.
1: You know, people say just, you know, work, it's the same. And now it's almost 10 times your income.
0: Yeah.
1: So how do people, or what would your advice be for someone like just starting their life or even later on in their life if they don't have an investment portfolio? Like, how do you become wealthy in a place or time or economy that it's hard to become wealthy? Or how do you develop wealth, I guess?
0: Well, okay, so you have to adapt. And you can say, poor me, blame them, or what am I going to do about it? And we're still stuck in that poor me, and or blame them, blame the people who have been successful. And it's a product of your environment. And so for those of us who have been able to benefit from entering a board game where there was plenty of
1: before the hotels were up,
0: before the hotels were up, and there's plenty of properties available. We have to have some sympathy, and we have to say, okay,
1: yes, sir.
0: How do we help the situation instead of saying they need to work harder? Because, there is a very unique type of scenario that they're facing. So what you have to do is you have to try and find a board that doesn't have hotels on it.
1: I was just going to say, because,
0: right?
1: You know, maybe it's not what our parents had. Maybe it's a new paradigm, because it's like, this is what we were told. You go to university, you get a degree.
0: Doesn't work
1: you
0: anymore. Work
1: so what is that new path?
0: Well, like, I'll give you an example. I have some clients who are dentists, and I tell them, you know, you're very lucky to be a dentist. And they're like, yeah, absolutely. And they're very frustrated. So, for example, I have clients who are kids who want to become dentists, right, and make a good income. And they have a 4.0 grade average from schools like engineering, which is the toughest undergrad degree.
1: Yeah,
0: and they can't get into a Canadian school for dentistry. They have to go to Australia. And
1: for real?
0: They can't. And
1: wow.
0: The reason being is that foreign students with a lesser GPA can get into dentistry school because they're paying the full freight. They're paying the full whatever the $50,000, $100,000 a year instead of getting a subsidized rate here. And so you can complain about it. You can be, this is frustrating. This is a school system. Or you go to Australia and become a dentist out there. And, I mean, the weather's pretty shitty in Calgary. I mean, I like to be in Australia right now. But that's unfortunate because,
1: oh, yeah,
0: I mean, these are my, like, if this was my kid, I don't want them all way over in Australia. I want them close to me. So what's happening is that these kids are moving into jurisdictions where the board is not filled up and there are properties available for sale. And that's one way they're dealing with it. And then the wealthier parents are following them and taking their wealth with them. So that's why as a Canadian, we have to be very careful. And we have to say things are not okay. We need to find ways to create opportunities for young people here. And how do we do that? And you're right, it is different. So, you know, the traditional way of buying a home and creating wealth in your home, that doesn't exist anymore. I think that's trade. It's done. That's finished.
1: Even with what we're going through right now, don't think there's going to be enough of a correction for there to come out on the other side?
0: No. No, I mean, if you go back to in the U.S., Canada's even more so, but in the U.S., and I've said this stat before, in order to go back to affordability in the U.S. to 2019 levels, because you mentioned 2019, you have to see housing prices fall by 40% or salaries go up by 60%. Neither of which is going to happen without catastrophic damage.
1: Wow.
0: Yeah.
1: That one's tough to hear because even, you know, the difference of the last, let's say I'm 42, so the difference of the last 12 years has been so insane to me because the person I was at 30 probably could have afforded a condo in Toronto.
0: Mm-hmm.
1: And now I look at it and I, after everything that's gone on, and I go, okay, well, that dream's done. So my mind sense always goes to, okay, what's the next thing? And I know a lot of people are buying pieces of land and a small prefab homes, and they're moving towards different things. But like, how do we create a structure or a system to incentivize kids to stay here and not go to Australia? That's the that's the part. Because when you say Australia, I'm like, oh man, but as soon as you go to Australia, you might be linked to Australia for, and we'll lose great people.
0: So there, I mean, we're hearing a lot of talk from government on top-down spending, infrastructure spending. Not hearing a lot of talk about young people and the 14% unemployment rate. You are seeing some change, some positive change. So you, by allowing in foreign competition, things are opening up. And what I mean by that is take a look at Tim Hortons versus Dunkin' Donuts. Now, they're letting in Dunkin' Donuts into, like, not letting in, but Dunkin' Donuts is coming into Canada.
1: It can come in, Dunkin'.
0: You can, but so they're, like, the market's viewed to be opportunistic by American companies coming in and saying, we're not going to hire any temporary foreign workers. And then Tim Hortons responded and saying, yeah, we're going to cut back and we're going to, like, there's no need for us to hire temporary foreign workers to work at Tim Hortons or Dunkin' Donuts. We have these young people that need that work to support themselves through university or something, a bridge gap to where they want to get to. That's a good starting point, right? So by opening up competition and allowing more innovation to come in, that will create opportunities for young people. And the market will sort itself out. So like in Toronto, for example, I don't know about you, but if I was a young person, I do not want to pay $500,000 or $600,000-$700,000 for a 500 square foot apartment or small.
1: Yeah, if that.
0: If that. Who wants to live in, and even when I was when I started my career, I was making $28,000 a year. I had a 1500 square foot apartment. I was renting and I could go to Mexico once a year. Right. And I can go on dates because it wasn't costing me $200. Right.
1: Wow.
0: And so now I felt tough, but it was like I could save, I could put money in the market, I could, you know, like I said, go to Mexico, those sorts of things. That doesn't happen now. So you have to be a lot more creative. Yeah. And that's why we're seeing people in convocations ceremonies booing AI. Like it's the arrogance of, that's why people are mad, because you made all this money and you're telling me about AI and that's a kick in the gonads. And it's you can understand why that, we have to say, why are they frustrated and how can we help them? How can I help my kids? I'm thinking about that as well. What are my kids? Where are they going to be? How are they going to, where the opportunity set is for them? And you have to adapt. Maybe university isn't the option forward. Maybe it's a trade. You can't replace a trade. You can't replace Bob the plumber or Pete the plumber with AI. So I don't know, but we have to think creatively. And the positive about this is network, how we're networked, and the ability to take advantage and reach out to people you would never be able to reach out to before, and not be afraid, not be paralyzed by the lack of opportunity, but trying to identify the areas that you can grow. And instead of putting that $5 into the market, like you said, put it into yourself. So maybe use a market as a place to park it. And then when you've got the funds, find an opportunity to reinvest it into yourself.
1: Yeah, I love that. Because, you know, let's talk about that after the break, because that's exactly what I did to get my first restaurant.
0: Yeah.
1: It was 100%. I wasn't investing a lot of money. It grew over time. And that's just because I had smart people around me saying, Brad, don't do this, do that. And I want to have that conversation on don't do this, don't do that after the break. Martin Pelche is here with me in Calgary. It's No BS. I'm Brad Smith.
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3: From the 980 CFPL Covent Garden Market Weather Center, here's John Wilson.
10: Warm, humid tonight. Muggy, in fact. 20 degrees the low with a chance of showers or a thunderstorm anytime late today. And tonight, although it's pretty scattered and hard to pinpoint where and when, but where there is action, there may be some pretty good downpours out of this very juicy air mass. Tomorrow, 29, humidex 38, warmer and more humid than today, even with sunny breaks fueling showers, maybe a thunderstorm in the afternoon. And Thursday, showers with a cold front, 31 before the front, 27 Friday afterward with declining humidity. Tonight's low 20.
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1: Talking before the break about this next generation, how people build wealth, and you're essentially saying that the old system might be done. It might never come back. Mm-hmm. But, you know, when we talk about the economy, we don't have to get into the Mark Carney, like the refusal to say recession, it really bothers a lot of people. I'm shocked that it's not incensed more liberals who voted. But, I mean, he was in the House of Commons yesterday. He was getting berated by the opposition, berated, say it, say recession. And he stood up and said this.
16: Mr. Speaker, what matters is that people believe in this economy and are moving forward. The Leader of the Opposition doesn't believe in Canada. This is what's happening.
17: Don't stop believing.
1: Yeah, don't stop believing, because Mark Carney just stood up and said the important part is Canadians believe in the economy and the leader does not believe in Canada. And it's like, well, it's not about belief. It's about actual data. And not a lot of people, when they're wanting to put their money where their mouth is, they're not going to go, I believe. They're going to go, these are the numbers. But how do we, okay, like, we're talking about creating a system. If that system's done and we have to move to a new system for this younger generation to create wealth, is it not in the stock market anymore?
0: No. It can be as a part of a tool. Stock market isn't the place where you're going to generate significant wealth. It's a tool to get you in regards to your savings and growing your savings.
1: Right.
0: The majority of your wealth creation, and I deal with probably 90% of my clients are entrepreneurs or professionals.
1: Yeah.
0: That have created a lot of wealth. And even the professionals like doctors or sports professionals, some, you know, they've done it entrepreneurial aspect. And so they've invested in themselves. And then by investing themselves, it generates significant capital. Then they take that capital and put it to work in the market.
1: But what if you're coming out of, let's say, university or trades program and you have no capital? All you have is student debt. How do you then access capital to start investing in yourself?
0: Well, so you have to, I mean, we talked about this earlier off air, but you have to be able to think longer term and find mentors that are going to position yourself strategically for areas that you can learn and grow from.
1: So, Martin, do a deep dive on that. I don't think enough people talk about the importance of mentorship.
0: So surrounding yourself with the brightest people that you know. So when I was working, when I got out of school, I was working at a branch and at a Canadian Bank branch, and I was given the job. It was easy because it was easy. So I went down the easy path because I was doing that during university. I was stepping in for loans officers and such, and they gave me this personal banking job, and it was easy. But then I'm like, I want something more. I just can't be stuck and easy. I can't be in complacent. I'm young. I need to take risk. So I quit my job, completely quit. So got rid of that large apartment I was telling you about, right? Got rid of the trip to Mexico, and I moved in my parents' basement. And I was like,
1: how old was I?
0: 23, 24, okay. 23, 24. And so I ate crow and I went, but then I said, okay, this is part of the bigger picture. I leaned on people who could help me and my parents gave me the support. And I booked, I went to international school in Sweden and I have friends who across Canada and the US. And then I said, hey, I want to stay with you. I'm going to interview for, and so I set up, I cold called and got interviews in various cities, and I took the risk. And my parents paid for the flight, and they bought me a proper suit, not a bank suit. Nothing against that, and I went to Toronto, I went to Vancouver, I was in Edmonton, I went to Calgary, and I got job offers in all three of them. And then I ended up in Calgary because I went for the double win because I met my wife at a house party.
1: Look at you.
0: And I'm like, okay, there's a nice lady here. And it's an investment banking job with some pretty smart people that I'm going to learn a hell of a lot from. So I went for that. And here I am married 23 years later, and I'm still connected with those people that hired me. And they were the smartest investment bankers in Canada. They were just killing it. I was working 70 hours a week. And I learned a hell of a lot in that short period of time.
1: Yeah, people go 70 hours a week, though, and they go, how? 70 hours a week? And I just always go back to, and we're talking off air, it's like whenever I've been successful at something, it's less the work that I've done. I've been hired because I'm proficient at the work. That's a great thing. But it was always showing up before everybody, leaving after everybody, and at least giving the optics that I am there and this is my commitment.
0: I want to learn as much as I can. Yeah. I don't know anything, and I want to learn from you. I'm not going to say anything. Ask tons of questions. I'm not going to bother you. I'll be independent but if you want me to step in, and so I took that risk, and I got a job. I didn't even care about how much they paid me, and they paid me double what I was making in the bank, but I didn't care at all. And on a per hour basis, that was probably a lot less than what I was making in the bank, but the value of the knowledge that I got from those years is tremendous. It led to me, I was traveling the world. I was 31 years old, flying on private jets, staying in penthouse suites, having $5,000 lunches in the UK.
1: Even though you didn't have that money.
0: No, I was just a fly on the wall and just watching. And I would sit at these lunches with CEOs of these major oil companies.
1: And just absorb.
0: I had dinner with the Minister of Energy in India, and I was just at the Canadian counselor's house, and I was just sitting there and just listening. Same with I went in Venezuela, and the Minister of Energy and PDVSA, and I was sitting there just watching and listening, not saying a single thing. I gave myself exposure to those areas, and I took a lot of risk at first, right? But I'm like, I got nothing to lose. I got nothing to lose and everything to gain. And the best investment return that was, hey, I met my wife out of all that. So
1: when we're talking about like merit, and I'm not talking about DEI, but I'm talking about the merit of what you presented work. Is hard work still the greatest currency?
0: Absolutely.
1: Can that still,
0: the hustle
1: in anything from barista to CEO? Can you still elevate your life through hard work, even if you're at the bottom of the bottom chain?
0: Absolutely. So, we complain about immigration and such, but some of the hardest workers I got a putting green put in my backyard the last 2 weeks here, and I hired a group of three young men. They're from they're Punjabi, and they just hustled. They worked. They told me a story of how they did snow clearing in wintertime.
1: Yeah.
0: And the contractor ripped them off for $28,000. They settled for $5,000 and said, screw this. You know, not poor me, blame them, move on. I'll take the $5,000 settlement and I move on. And I learned a lesson from that. And now they're creating an app that will allow you to rate a contractor, and they only get paid.
1: Looking from that situation.
0: Yeah,
1: too.
0: So they said, what did I learn from this, and how can I make money off of this terrible situation? And I'm like, these guys are hustling, and I'm going to help them. And I think this is fantastic, right?
1: That's amazing. Again, when I had my restaurants, I was down in L.A. a couple times, and I would look, and, you know, my girlfriend at that time was working at a restaurant in L.A. They've got a lot of busboys who are Mexican servers, everyone. I said I would take all of these people back, and not just because they're hard workers, but their game plan in life was, hey, Brad, guess what? Where I come from, the amount of money I'm making here is a lot of money. So what I'm going to do is, they all had the same game plan. Work every single day that they could, the most hours they could. And they said by the time they're 45, everyone before them had done it. They send their money home. And at 45, they've accumulated enough wealth to where they live. And that's the plan. So while we looked at them as like this intense, how do you do this? They go, no, this is my game plan. This is what I'm doing. And I feel like a lot of young Canadian kids right now just don't have a game plan because we're so in the moment.
0: Paralyzed.
1: Exactly.
0: And so, but you have to reach rock bottom, and you have to be hungry. And so, going back,
1: can you develop that hunger though without reaching rock bottom?
0: I don't know. So, for example, when I was working in the branch level, I was doing kicking butt in the branch. They purposely were filling me up and taking my time, so I couldn't get a job anywhere else. And so, I remember I was at my parents' place, and I was actually crying, and I'm like. And I had gotten my CFA, and nothing was working. And they're like, you know what? We got your back. We're going to help you. Just quit. You got nothing. Just do it. And then let's come up with a game plan to find a replacement so that you can do what you really want to do. And it just, like, the karma gods, everything all came together. But I had to reach that point where enough's enough. And I really want something. And this is what I really want to do. And then I did it. And I think a lot of entrepreneurs have to face rejection and have to lose that $25,000 and settle for $5,000 and say, okay, this sucks. I'm quitting. Well, no, let me build an app so this can help somebody else. Like, so I can help somebody else. Right. That's resilience.
1: Yeah.
0: And the resilience is something that is taught. It's something that is learned through life experience. And younger people, they're comfortable. My kids are way more comfortable than I was. And we want to make sure. I mean, they're living in a great place. Dad's got a nice car, and they go But I'm like, this is my life, not yours. Make something of yourself, and you'll appreciate it way more.
1: Okay, leave it right there. When we come back after the break, we're going to end the show because that's a great one. How do you build resilience in people that live in luxury? It's the hardest thing. How do you keep fighting till round 15 when you sleep on silk sheets? A great Conor McGregor line. It's no BS. I'm Brad Smith. We'll come back to end the show with Martin Belge after the break.
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10: Warm, humid air, scattered, but some downpours out of any scattered showers or a thunderstorm late today and tonight, as the air mass is really quite moist, and 20 degrees the low. 29 tomorrow, very warm and very humid. The pretty good chance of scattered showers or a thunderstorm, but not everybody gets them. 29, humidex 38. So you might want one just to cool you off, though some downpours are possible in there. 31 degrees Thursday with humidity and showers, and then a cold front knocks down both the humidity and the showers on Friday, 27. Tonight's low 20.
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1: And I'm joined in studio here in Calgary by Martin Pelletier, Senior Portfolio Manager at Trivest Wealth. We were talking before the break. I want to end on this. I think this is the best way. We've had a bunch of texts in. I could ask you a million questions. But before we left, you were talking about resilience and the importance of it. And I was saying off air that when you are at rock bottom, you either have resilience or you don't. But when you're living a life of luxury, a lot of kids go through it takes them a while. I told you that when I lost my restaurants, it was the first big moment in my life where I had to go, is this COVID? Is it me? Regardless, they were gone. And it took me, because I was maybe a little bit of a coddled kid, like 8 months to a year to even adjust to that loss. But how do you build resilience when you're sleeping on silk sheets?
0: You have to have failure, and you want and that failure will, you know, what we do as parents, we want to help our kids. And we have a bad habit of bailing out our kids too often. So we have to let them learn and make those mistakes. And it really is hard. But we have to let them go through that. And maybe it's going to take longer than, you know, at an older age than we did. That's the first part. The second part is they have to realize that that luxury is not theirs, right? It's their parents. And they look at us and they don't see the resilience. They don't see the pain and the struggle that we went through to get to where we are today. And that's, we own that, and that's ours, and that's not theirs. And so what they have to do is say, okay, I don't want that capital, that money, to support a lifestyle for me because there's strings attached, right? And I know very wealthy families that have trust funds and such, and they take care of the kids, but there's always strings attached, right? If you're getting money from mom and dad and you're older, there's going to be strings attached and expectations with that. And there's freedom. So when I got out on my own, I was living like not that $1,200. Like when I was going to university and I was on my own, living in a small basement suite. I drove this really shitty car. It didn't go in reverse. But I was happy because I was free. Yeah. It was my decisions. And I took a paycheck and bought ski boots. My parents thought I was stupid. And I'm like, but I couldn't go out for 2 and 3 weeks. I couldn't go out with my friends. And I'm like, damn, that was stupid because now I can't go out with my friends. That's way more important than these damn ski boots, right? And they could have told me that all I wanted.
1: But you had to experience it.
0: To experience it. And I think our kids have to experience it. So we have to, as parents, encourage our kids to get out on their own. We're always going to be there. We're that safety net for them. But get on your own. You're going to have that freedom. Like you're going to, if you want to do what you want to do something reckless and stupid with your money, or if you're going to fail out of school, you fail out of school and I'm going to pay your tuition anymore.
1: Okay. Well, we got about a minute and I just want to ask how do you instill in that child's mind that there isn't the security net? How do you instill it that when they do fail and you will fail, that they will take care of themselves and not rely on that security net that they know that might be there with their parents?
0: Well, go back to my example. I went back to my parents. Was not happy, and I was there, and I was in my basement, and I go out on a date, and I'm living with my parents at 23, 24. It's ass, pardon my language, but it's terrible.
1: Yeah.
0: So it's maturity, and it's like, okay, I want to do this on my own, but I know that I have them. Like just knowing in the background that no matter what, I'm gonna be okay. Like no matter what, I'm still going to. I'm not gonna be in the street. I'm not gonna be homeless. I got that as a foundation. When the foundation is, I can go back to my parents' place. Got a nice hot tub. You know, I got a beer fridge that's stocked. The pool table in the basement. All that stuff. That's not gonna. You need to get beyond that, right? And you got to be happy living in a shitbox in the burb someplace and driving a car that doesn't go in reverse.
1: Well, I'm excited because you just told me that Investing Through the Storm, your book's going to drop December 8th. We'll talk long before then, but it's a lot of the information that we talked about today. So, Martin Pelche, I appreciate you, man.
0: Right on.
1: You're the best. Okay, as we exit this day, I just want to say thank you to everybody who's listening, whether you're listening in Ontario or all across the country on iHeartRadio app. And I know that you're there. You text me all the time. I appreciate you and the people back at Chorus letting me do this because it's so nice to be able to change your environment, get a different perspective, talk to new people, and also that just be a part of something that's a little bit different. You know, you get stuck in these ways. I grew up in Montreal. I played in the CFL. I've traveled all across the country. There's something about Calgary that just is like a home sense feeling for me. And while we talk about it, and we're going to talk a lot about tomorrow, the separation and referendum movement, you have to realize that what goes on in our part of the country is very isolated to us. And we see things from the outside. And when you're on the inside, and we'll talk about it tomorrow, it's a very different stance. But that being said, the key message before tomorrow's show is that Canada will not be the same without Alberta. And we have to change the narrative around that. We have to call our MPs, talk to our officials, and let them know that agitating the bear that pays for all the equalization payments, I said that, is not a good thing, especially in a downturn economy. As we boast the best growth numbers, it's because the oil comes from Alberta and we're in a war and the barrel price is so high. And guess who's making the money? Largely oil and gas. David Cooper's coming up from 12 to 1, Shea Gannon from 1 to 2. Drex will be in studio from 2 to 3. And Ben Mulrooney to take you home, as always. Big Ben from 3 to 6. Great things will happen today. Just say it out loud. Something great is going to happen. And peace, I'm out of here.
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12: Good afternoon. It's 12 o'clock from the 980 CFPL newsroom. I'm Mike Hodges. An OPP constable was killed in the line of duty yesterday in northern Ontario. Provincial police say officers were conducting an investigation near the town of Hearst at around 12:30 p.m. and Constable Tarun Bali was seriously injured. They say Bali later died. In a statement on X, London Police Chief Ty Trung said the loss of an officer in the line of duty is felt deeply across the entire policing family. OPP say Bally had been with the service for 2.5 years and was on deployment with the James Bay Detachment. A controversial apartment proposal in North London has been dealt a major setback by city politicians. The project would have brought a 299-unit, 8-story apartment building to the corner of Fanshawe Park Road and Geary Avenue. Residents packed the gallery during a planning committee meeting that lasted over 7 hours, with roughly 2 hours focused on the proposal alone. Neighbors raised concerns about the building's height, density, traffic impacts, and compatibility with the surrounding area. Kate K. Conan, the co-founder of the community group Stony Brook for Community First Development, says they aren't against development, but they are against this project.
13: Development will take place along Fanshawe Park Road. That is not up for debate. Development will happen, and at no point in this process has this community group said, we don't want development. We have just said we want development that works for the neighborhood.
12: City planning staff had recommended refusing the application, citing concerns that the scale of the development wasn't appropriate for the neighborhood. The issue now goes to full council in 2 weeks. A new attraction tied to one of the biggest names in sports is heading to White Oaks Mall. Foot Lab, a soccer-focused entertainment and training center owned in part by Cristiano Ronaldo, will occupy a portion of the former Hudson's Bay location. It'll become the company's first Canadian facility. The space will feature soccer training zones, running tracks, virtual reality experiences, and technology designed to measure player performance. Mall officials say discussions about bringing Foot Lab to London have been underway for quite some time. The facility is expected to welcome visitors this winter as redevelopment of the former Bay space continues. The Bank of Canada is leaving its benchmark interest rate unchanged as it tries to chart a course through global uncertainty. The central bank's policy rate remains at 2.25% today after its fifth consecutive hold. Bank of Canada Governor Tiff Macklem says in prepared remarks that the economy was softer than expected in the first quarter of the year, but global prices are also staying higher than first thought, which could keep the annual rate of inflation near 3% for the next few months. A federal bill banning kids under the age of 16 from social media will be introduced in Ottawa today. The Digital Safety Act and the Digital Safety Commission of Canada Act are expected to make social media platforms and AI chatbots safer for children. Culture Minister Mark Miller said yesterday that the government plans to take all reasonable measures to ensure kids are safe and that the legislation is a priority because, quote, kids are dying. And Prime Minister Mark Carney says there is no big drama surrounding the status of the Gordie Howe International Bridge. Prime Minister says if its opening takes a little longer, it'll take a little longer. Today, Carney said the second bridge between Windsor and Detroit will be open at the end of the week. President Donald Trump said in February that the U.S. would need to be compensated before he would allow the bridge to open. And a White House official told Global News today that his position has not changed. I'm Mike Hodges, and you're listening to 980 CFPL.
14: Remember when you fixed the furnace?
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19: World's best coffee. Are you likely to buy a cup? Well, in 10 minutes' time, you'll find out why certain words are manipulating your spending habits, even when they're completely exaggerated. Then after that, we'll uncover why the friendliest AI artificial intelligence might be the least trustworthy. That's right. Making chatbots a little nicer makes them terrible at telling the truth. So much for the friendly robots. That halfway through the hour. All right. Those are some of the topics for the next hour. There will be more. You will learn more. But for now, let's dive in. Ever walked into a room and felt a weird, unsettling feeling for no reason at all? It felt like a ghost? It turns out the culprit might not have been a ghost, but it could have been a sound so imperceptibly low that you couldn't hear it, but your body could somehow respond to it and freak you out. How does that work? Well, let's discuss it here with Rodney Schmaltz, a professor of psychology at McEwen University. Rodney, welcome to the show.
10: It is a pleasure to be here.
19: Are you a horror junkie? Are you into that eerie feeling? What got you curious about studying how this whole thing works?
10: I've always been interested in why people believe in the paranormal, and I haven't seen much good evidence for it. So where my interest comes from is understanding the psychology behind the belief. The study where we looked at infrasound stems from some work that was done in the UK by a researcher named Chris French. It was really cool. It's called the Haunt Project. And what he did is he created basically this haunted room. It was dimly lit. He played electromagnetic frequencies, infrasound, which is a low frequency sound below 20 hertz. And he wanted to see if anybody had any anomalous experience, so if anybody felt anything strange. And what he found was that people would report strange things, but it was really dependent on personality and expectation rather than the infrasound or environmental variables. So we wanted to follow up on this, and we thought maybe what's going on is you need some fear cue first. Because if you think about it, you go into an old building, you've been told it's haunted, then you have that expectation that something's going to happen, right? So you've got the cue. So our first study was actually in a commercial haunted house. It's called Deadmonton, and it has Hollywood-level special effects. It's amazing. They usually have 100 actors there, but we did it in the off hours. So
19: 100 actors for 100. One? That is Hollywood-level.
10: Amazing. We had people come in the off hours, so no actors, but still a very scary place. And we had infrasound speakers there, which we built. And we had people go through, and we had a number of measures. We had some equipment problems, so we didn't get all the measures we wanted. But what we found was that people went through faster when the infrasound was on than it was off. So we decided to bring it into the lab where it was a bit more controlled. People came into our study, and they listened to one of two types of music. One of it was relaxing, and the other type was kind of what you'd hear in the background of a horror movie. So ambient, scary, spooky kind of sounds.
19: I'm picturing like the Jaws theme, like something like that.
10: More kind of like clanking chains-ish, that kind of vibe.
19: So creepy basement style.
10: Yeah, exactly, exactly. And that was in the presence or absence of infrasound. And what we found was that when the infrasound was on, regardless of what people were listening to, cortisol levels went up. And cortisol is a hormone associated with stress.
19: Stress hormone.
10: Exactly. And on top of that, people rated what they're listening to as sadder. Again, regardless of which type of music they were listening to, they were generally less interested and their levels of irritation went up.
19: I, like you, don't see much evidence for ghosts, but I have gotten that Willy's feeling when I've been in like an industrial basement with dripping or in a scary haunted house. I wonder if I heard infrasound, as you call it, in those moments. How does this all work, though? Like, if we can't hear it, how are we perceiving it? In our skin? Do we not know?
10: It's likely due to the middle ear. Middle or inner ear is what researchers speculate. So we don't know exactly how it works. But what you've described, you probably did experience infrasound, especially if it was in, say, a basement. Low rumbling pipes, old HVAC systems, those can create infrasound. So the way I like to think about it is, imagine you're at a concert and there's a lot of bass and you feel that tension in your chest and maybe the hair on the back of your neck goes up, but you know what it's from. It's from the music. Now imagine you had that experience at a lower level and you can't hear anything.
19: Oh, so it's like, oh, my hair is standing because the way I'm responding to the noise. I get some cue to tell me I should be scared. And then I'm like, well, my body feels scared. So I am scared. Something like that?
10: Exactly. Kind of like that. Yeah. So you can see why people would maybe default to a paranormal explanation. I mean, it's actually kind of reasonable. You go into an old house. Maybe you've been told it's haunted. You go into the basement. You feel something. You can't hear anything. You can't see anything. To default to ghost is not unreasonable. The real explanation, though, might just be an old boiler. So one of the reasons we did this study is to help people have these rational explanations for seemingly paranormal events. So to be clear, we haven't disproved ghosts. That's not what we've done. But what we have done is shown that at least in some situations, there might be some environmental variables that can explain what might feel like a paranormal feeling.
19: I read an interview that you gave about this topic, jealous that it wasn't with me, whatever, fine. We can talk about that later at the commercial break. I'm a jealous host. But you said basically the feeling is real, but the explanation that we come to might be wrong. And I think that's a wonderful way to summarize the finding. This is so cool. Is this something that we're just starting to realize, that infrasound can have an effect on us like this? Or is this something that haunted house runners have known for a long time, you know, things like this?
10: The research has been around for a while. There was a researcher named Tandy, and he was having some unusual feelings in his lab, and he just couldn't figure out what it was. And he realized it was actually due to infrasound in the lab. And that started a lot of the research on this, but it's hard to measure. The mics are very, very expensive. We have a mic that was, I think it was around $14,000, $15,000 to accurately measure infrasound. And it's hard to create the speaker, so we had to build them ourselves. In terms of being employed in haunted houses, I don't know of any that are using it right now. They might be, but again, it's hard to use. It's hard to create. So I would be suspicious of that, but I don't know. There could be haunted houses, the commercial haunted houses, I mean, that are actually generating infrasound.
19: Now, could this really be an explanation for why some spaces historically have felt creepy to others, like abandoned buildings, haunted houses, or old abandoned houses? Like, is this a rational explanation for a feeling that people have been getting for a long time?
10: It could be. The belief in ghosts is complex, but there was some research in the UK where people went into castles that were supposedly haunted, and they found in some cases the infrasound levels were higher. So infrasound doesn't explain everything, but it's a piece of the puzzle. I think, especially in basements, there's a good chance that there can be infrasound, again, due to low rumbling pipes and things like that. So that could at least partially explain some of these haunting experiences that people report.
19: When I'm alone in the subway station here in New York, I get really scared. But maybe that's just because the subway is legit scary. Or maybe it's the low rumbling of the tracks and the train, you know, who knows?
10: Actually, infrasound would be created by in subways. So yes, you probably are experiencing infrasound. And yes, there's probably much scarier things there as well.
19: Looking ahead, are there any experiments in this area that you're excited about haunted building research or possible explanations for that creepy feeling of discomfort?
10: We've started a follow-up study, and we're going to haunted locations throughout Alberta, and we're measuring infrasound, and we're comparing that against control places that aren't supposedly haunted. So we want to see if these locations where people are reporting hauntings have higher levels of infrasound. We just got started. We've only looked at a few places, but we'll be doing that over the next year or so.
19: Are you yourself prone to the feeling? Do you, even though you're rational and you have seen no evidence for ghosts, get that creepy feeling when you're in an environment like this?
10: I don't get the creepy feeling, but if I feel something, and I've spent a lot of time building the speakers and being around it, so I kind of know what it feels like. And then I just become interested, okay, where is it coming from? And you can usually hunt down the source. So like I said, it takes a fairly expensive microphone to measure it properly. But if you want to tell if there's any infrasound, if you light a match and the flame kind of bends in the middle, or if it starts to sort of turn, then that's a sign that there's infrasound there. We don't know how much, but it at least give you a signal that it's there.
19: Oh, cool. All right. Next time I'm in my building's basement, scared to take out the trash, I'm going to light a match. Hopefully I don't set off the alarm. Well, Rodney Schmaltz is a professor of psychology at McEwen University. Rodney, I've really enjoyed this chat. Thanks for sharing this information with me.
10: It was a pleasure to be here.
19: Coming up next, those cheesy claims that advertisers make, like world's best coffee. Turns out your brain might be taking them seriously. I'm David Cooper. Alex Pearson is away.
0: Picture this, a dock warmed by the sun. 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
1: I like the way Julie Acheson put it on TV last night. This is air you can wear. I call it juicy. The main thing is it's very warm and very humid, and with sunshine a lot of the afternoon, this could fire off showers or a thunderstorm at almost any time this evening or tonight, and 20 degrees the low with humidity nearly 100%. Now tomorrow, same thing, even warmer, 31 degrees, Humidex 39, that's close to heat warning criteria. Wouldn't be surprised if we get one, and a chance of showers or a thunderstorm in the morning, and then partly sunny in the afternoon and steamy. Cold front goes through overnight tomorrow into Friday morning with showers, maybe thunder, and then mostly cloudy and 27 Friday with

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6: When you're shopping for something or browsing through a magazine, you might see phrases like world's best, unforgettable, simply amazing. But is the world's best cup of coffee really the best? Anyway, we hear these claims so often that they just kind of fade into the background. Or do they? Because a closer look shows your brain might be listening and responding to these claims more closely than you realize. I'm here with Michael Thomas, a marketing researcher at the University of Missouri, to discuss this. Michael, welcome to the show.
7: Morning. Thanks for having me.
6: I actually thought the lousy coffee shop on the corner of where I live has the best cup of coffee in the world. I'm just kidding. These ridiculous claims. What exactly are they? What is puffery? And why can they get away with it? I'll be honest, it's not the best cup of coffee.
7: Yeah, so puffery describes, I think you described it well, but it's cases where somebody's trying to sell a product and they make vague claims about the quality of the product. The legal system actually protects this type of language. It's considered, legal system considers it an opinion, and so as a matter of opinion, that coffee shop on the corner of the your street is allowed to say we're the best because that's their sort of freedom of speech to say that.
6: Interesting. So if I said my toothpaste, 7 out of 10 people like it better than my specific competitors, and that was a lie, I might not be able to get away with that. But if I say world's best toothpaste, I can get away with it in the legal system.
7: That's exactly right. The legal system looks at how specific or general your claim is. If it's sufficiently vague, that's acceptable. So just saying you're the best in broad terms is fine. But if you get too specific and say, there was a case where somebody said, I'm selling a truck and it's road ready. If that truck actually isn't street legal, you can't say that it's road ready.
6: So it's the dude from the Big Lebowski rule. If it's in the form of that's just your opinion, man, it's fine. Anyway, let's get to what these claims do to our brain, because I think a lot of people just dismiss them as ridiculous or over-exaggerated, and they think that they move on with their lives. But do they? Does it have a subtle effect on whether I'm going to buy something?
7: Yeah, so I don't know that the answer to that question is obvious thinking about it ahead of time. So I think you present a strong argument for reasons to think that this wouldn't be effective. Consumers are reasonably intelligent, look at these things and say, well, obviously you're trying to sell me something. I'm not going to pay attention to what you're saying and I'm going to ignore it. If just because Budweiser claims to be the king of beers, I don't automatically assume that that's correct. On the other hand, there's an argument that this maybe is effective. It appears that at least businesses think that this is an effective thing to do. Budweiser is a sophisticated marketing company. They carefully chose to call themselves the king of beers. Presumably, they believe that that's effective, and they might actually be in a position to make a good judgment on that. So ultimately, it ends up being an empirical question whether this stuff is effective or not. And so that's what I look at in this paper, setting of Airbnb, and I actually find that it is fairly effective. Now, it's somewhat surprising, not just that it's effective, but it appears to be about equally as effective as providing factual information. So if you're on Airbnb, you're looking for some specific kind of place, you want a place with a greenhouse, you want a place that has 3 bedrooms, you're probably scanning the listings for this useful information. And what I find is, yes, those factual claims are beneficial to Airbnb properties, but

0: if you call the place charming or you call it luxurious, you use puffery that appears to be about equally as effective as factual claims. And that's what I think was pretty surprising about the result.
1: It is surprising, and it doesn't bode well for the state of the world, where people perceive opinion as the same as factual claims. It's hard not to get depressed about that. But what would you want to say to somebody who is advertising something? Would you recommend, if they wanted to sell their product, rent their Airbnb, whatever it is, would you recommend they make exaggerated claims like this? Or is there ever a time where the consumer will punish them if they go just a little too far?
0: Yeah, so that's something else I looked at in the paper is, is there concern with backlash for using this type of language? And what I find is there isn't evidence of this. I look at whether the star ratings that that the properties get after starting to use puffery, whether those change. I look at the actual language and the reviews that people write after staying there, after puffery's been introduced, and I find no change in either of them. This is a concern that came up with a lot of people. I've talked to people who have Airbnbs, and they say, that's an interesting result that saying charming is effective, but I'd be concerned about people, you know, being disappointed on the back end. But I actually find no evidence of this.
1: Well, I was taught in real estate and in, you know, hotels and vacation rentals that the word charming was code for small, but maybe other people weren't taught that. So when you say charming, to me, that's actually negative, but maybe I'm getting too in the weeds here.
0: Yeah, no, it opens up a whole lot of new interesting questions, which is what's going on here? Like, what is the mechanism through which people are responding to this type of language? And I think there's various theories out there, and more work's required to sort of tease them out. But it's possible people just sort of like hearing positive words, or they think that a person who uses this type of language is going to be a more agreeable person to work with. And so that's somebody you'd like to get an Airbnb from. It could also be something sort of subconscious. We're just sort of scanning these things. We think we're largely processing it sort of rationally, but it's somewhere in the back of our mind. We're just seeing positive words and we're sort of drawn to that. At this point, we don't know. I think more research is required to figure out exactly what's causing people to respond this way.
1: So your research shows the response. It shows we're maybe not as smart as we think when it comes to ignoring grand claims. Maybe subconsciously that positivity is rubbing off on us. I get all that. So maybe I am more likely to buy the world's best cup of coffee at the lousy diner. Do people then regret their choices?
0: I don't find evidence of that. Again, let me sort of throw the caveat out there. This is a limited study I'm looking at. I'm just looking at Airbnb. It's not clear how this is going to translate to other settings. We need to do more research on that. But I find no evidence that people kind of regret these choices. So you could imagine if somebody suddenly claims, hey, my property's awesome. People are going to sign up for this and say, hey, this is an awesome place. Let me try it out. But then after they actually experience the property, they go, okay, it was a fine place, but I wouldn't exactly call it awesome. That might actually hurt the property's ratings on the back end. That consumer is going to say, well, I'm not going to give it 5 stars. I'm going to give it 4 because it wasn't awesome as they claimed, or I'm going to mention that it wasn't as awesome as they claimed in the reviews. Ultimately, I don't see any evidence of that. And I'm able to estimate pretty precisely that the language doesn't appear to affect ratings at all.
1: Should we use puffery in our own lives? Like, should I be saying I'm the world's best radio host? This is the world's best marketing research interview ever to have been broadcast on the radio, or on a personal level, you can't really make a claim. It's more about buying things.
0: Yeah, it's hard to say how well this is going to translate elsewhere. I think a lot of it's also personal taste. It's not something I'd be comfortable doing, but if you're welcome to call this the best interview or the best radio show ever. now, whether how effective this is in other settings, I think really remains to be seen.
1: Do you find people are surprised that places are allowed to advertise like this? Like, to me, it's kind of shocking that puffery is legal. That we can say it's like the world's best. To me, that's so funny. How do you even measure that? But I guess that's the whole point, right? You can't.
0: Yeah. So why is this permitted? So as long as you're sufficiently vague, it's considered acceptable. So if you say that you're the best, Gillette says that it's the best a man can get. They're not being very clear about what they mean by best. I mean, is it the best shave? Is it the best smell? Is it, there's all these dimensions that they could potentially be the best on. So because the claim is so vague, it's considered an opinion. Now, if you say that you have the best price in town, that's a much more specific claim. And you're not actually not allowed to say that unless it's true.
1: Now, is there anything you want people to know about advertising and these puffery claims? Also, to Gillette, my opinion is they give the best razor burn, at least to me, and that's not puffery. But yeah, like, is there more you want people to know about your research? It's such a fun, interesting area that I think most people don't think about.
0: Yeah, I would say just keep an eye out for your own reactions. I wouldn't have thought that I was responsive to puffery, but now that I see the evidence that it's the case, I'm sort of more attuned to it and see it everywhere, and perhaps I'm able to make better decisions as a result. So I'd recommend that others kind of think more carefully about what they're seeing and how they're processing it.
1: Michael Thomas is a marketing researcher at the University of Missouri. Michael, this has been a joy. This really has been the world's best interview. Thanks for being here.
0: Thanks, David.
1: Just ahead, a study shows the nicer an AI chatbot is to you, the more likely it is to get things wrong, which sounds fine, but what happens when you ask it medical advice? I'm David Cooper, in for Alex Pearson.

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9: 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Alex Pearson's away. This is the last show with David Cooper.
10: Do you find when an AI writes back to you, it's too cold, too robotic, machine-like? I suppose you could ask a chatbot to be warmer and friendlier to you. You could ask it to have a little empathy. But then what happens? It seems these robots start getting their facts wrong. Let's break this down with Sophia Hafner, an AI researcher at the University of Oxford. Sophia, welcome to the show.
11: Thank you so much for having me.
10: So I think the biggest ask of AI for many people, especially when they're interacting with it and it's like a customer service chatbot or something, is they want it to be more human. Is this generally what you're hearing when you ask people about what they want their chatbots to be like?
11: When I ask people about about what they want their chatbots to be like. There's also quite a lot of people who find it annoying that it's a bit too friendly. So I think it's quite a divisive issue for individual users. But then when we run, for example, experiments where we have people try different chatbots and then they can pick the one that they want to continue talking to, then they usually pick the most friendly one. So I think people sometimes think they might want a more robotic, just straight to the point type of AI chatbot. But in reality, when given the choice, a lot of people prefer more friendly and warmer and more human-like chatbots.
10: I kind of want mine to be rude to me. That seems like it would be fun. It seems like, and correct me if I'm wrong, you've kind of got this knob, and on the one end of the knob is personality, and on the other end, it's accuracy, and you're kind of moving between one or the other. Walk me through that, or is my understanding not the complete picture there?
11: Yeah, I mean, at least that is kind of what we found. So on the one end of the knob, we didn't test personality as a whole, but we specifically focused on warmth. So a warm tone that comes across as very friendly to a user. And when we took 5 different AI chatbots that were like normal, basic AI chatbots that you've probably interacted with before, and then we dialed up the warmth and we trained them to respond in a really warm tone, then these warmer models made significantly more mistakes compared to the original models. So with significantly, I mean up to 30% more mistakes compared to the original model, just because it's responding in a warmer and more friendly tone.
10: What were the nature of the mistakes? I'm just imagining somebody or even me in a session with my bot and, asking it questions about, I don't know, a news article. And I say, hey, could you talk to me a little warmer? What would it be likely to get wrong in that case?
11: Yeah. So we tested maybe mainly medical advice, false information, so misinformation and conspiracy theories in our research.
10: The fun stuff, the stuff where if they get it wrong, it's going to be a real problem.
11: Oh, absolutely. We did have some examples of some wild conspiracy theories being validated by warm chatbots. But also, I think importantly, I don't know what would happen if you asked it to be warm. So if you as a user said, hey, please answer me this question, but say it in a bit of a friendly tone. This is not what we tested. We tested if you change a model to be warm and then the user doesn't explicitly ask for a warm response. They just get a warm response.
10: Got it. I've noticed in ChatGPT, you can select like how friendly you want the bot to be in the settings. Something like that, I suppose.
11: Yeah, probably in the background, they're doing a similar thing that we did in our research there where they are training. They have some default ChatGPT and then they're training it towards being more friendly or more nerdy or any of these different personalities.
10: So you've got medical information, you've got conspiracy theories, you've got some other form of misinformation. With the warm model, what is likely to happen with these topics while users are interacting with them?
11: So we ask them just standard questions. So let's say, for example, in the medical scenarios, one of those questions was medical misinformation of can coughing prevent a heart attack? And then the original model said the accurate information, which is no, this is a disproven claim. And then the warm model answered something like, oh, what an interesting response when somebody is experiencing a heart attack. And it's fascinating how it can sometimes provide relief. So it is validating this idea that, you should just cough if you think you're having a heart attack.
10: That sounds dangerous. That sounds like an unintended side effect of creating a friendly bot. And you could imagine some irresponsible company making a medical chatbot saying, hey, come to us and get medical information. And will be friendly towards you, will act like a doctor.
11: And they might not even know because they're not necessarily testing all of these different scenarios. You know, if we have these big default language models, they get tested quite rigorously. But then if you take it and you just change a couple of its, personality traits, it doesn't get tested on all of the same scenarios again. So you can introduce vulnerabilities through changing the personality of a chatbot. Without noticing if you don't do all of the same rigorous testing as is done on the original chatbot. also importantly, we tested specifically what happens if, for example, a user expresses some kind of emotion when asking their question. And so this also goes back to your previous question. So let's say a user is saying, oh no, I've been feeling so sad lately. And then they ask one of these questions. Actually, the warm models decrease in accuracy even more than they already do by default. If a user expresses like a certain emotion, which might not be the most surprising with what we know from humans. But still, I think we expect AI chatbots to maybe not have these same fallacies.
10: It seems like your research falls under a problem, an umbrella that we've long known about chatbots, AI sycophancy. When an AI is too nice to you, too validating to you, and maybe kind of ends up telling you mistruths in an effort to be nice. Is it related to that topic? Is it just one specific thread of it?
11: Oh, no, it's absolutely related to this topic. We also did test if then a user already comes with a false belief. So they say, oh, can coughing prevent a heart attack? I think it really can. Then again, the warm models are much more likely compared to the original model to validate that false belief. And this was around 40% more likely to validate a false belief that a user has.
10: So is the main takeaway here when we use these large language models for tools, for features, for products around medical advice, dangerous advice, things that could be provide misinformation like conspiracy theories, we should be very careful? Like, to me, that's what I'm hearing more and more.
11: Yeah, I definitely think it's worth it to be careful, even if you're interacting with a model that's not particularly warm. Any of these models can and do still make some mistakes. But yes, if the model is then specifically trained to trigger these like emotional responses in users to really make you feel validated and liked and like you're interacting with like a close friend, I would be even more careful to trust the model outputs.
10: The other day I was talking to someone about AI generated videos and he was doing research on it. And where he arrived was that people perceive videos generated by AI versus ones actually filmed. There's a gap. Do you think they're just going to get better? And in the next 10 years, as this technology gets better, they'll go away? Or are you worried these problems will persist, maybe get worse?
11: I have tried to predict the future of AI in the past, and I've been sometimes wrong with my predictions. So I'm trying to be a bit more careful here. But I think that some of these issues will continue to persist because I think AI chatbots are going to be trained more and more to actually give users like more immediate gratification. Maybe in a similar way that we are seeing with social media, where users are then like trying to be hooked on the platforms and so on. And I think if that is the same business model that is going to be used by AI chatbots, I would be careful about the incentives of the companies and to which direction they train these models.
10: Well, I'm optimistic that if the authors of these tools listen to people like you, maybe they won't be so bad in the future. But I agree, I have my worries. Well, Sophia Hafner is an AI researcher at the University of Oxford. Sophia, I've enjoyed the chat. Thank you for being here.
11: Yeah, thank you so much for having me.
10: Up next, we've all met someone who thinks the world revolves around them. But could it be that person's parents made them feel a little too special growing up? Some new research says yes. Details in a minute. I'm David Cooper. Alex Pearson is away.
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13: Hey, Carlo, I know you're a contractor.
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18: Steamy, muggy air, and with sunshine out much of the afternoon, that can fuel showers and thunderstorms just about any time this evening after peak heating, which is about 5 o'clock. And 20 degrees, the low tonight, comes with scattered showers or a thunderstorm, and tomorrow as well, at least in the morning, and then partly sunny and steamy in the afternoon. The Humidex values are up near 40, which is heat warning criteria, and the high today was 30 and 31 tomorrow. Ugh. Well, anyway, a cold front comes tomorrow night, and that'll improve things a bit. Friday starts with showers or maybe a thunderstorm along the cold front, then mostly cloudy and 27. The humidity's still high there, and then it's lower on Saturday and Sunday, 27 and 25. Tonight's low 20.
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23: Know someone who's charming, confident, maybe just a little bit full of themselves, but there's a new study that looks at somebody like that this way. How much of it might trace back to how they were parented? Did they grow up constantly being told, "You're great, sure, you can have whatever you want"? And if so, how might that have had an effect on them as adults? Well, that is what we're going to discuss here with Jennifer Vonk, a psychology professor at Oakland University. Jennifer, welcome to the show.
24: Thank you for having me.
23: There's a stereotype that people with narcissistic traits were sort of created by their parents. At least I have that stereotype. Probably I shouldn't. Parents telling their kids they're special all the time. Your study kind of complicates that story. Do you want to set it up for me a little better than that?
24: Yeah, well, I mean, that's not so far off from the motivation, but I think it is a very complicated story because what we're usually doing is looking at adults who currently now have narcissistic traits and asking them to retrospect back to their childhood. So it's always a little bit colored by, is it really that their parents behaved in a certain way, or are they just remembering their parents as having been more indulgent? Praising them more because they have these narcissistic tendencies. It's a little bit hard to talk about cause and effect when you're doing these sort of cross-sectional retrospective self-report studies. But I think that is kind of the crux of it. There's been some tension between, do people with narcissistic traits emerge that way because they've consistently been told that they're fantastic, they're superior to everybody else, overindulged? Or the other hypothesis has been that maybe it's because they were deprived of that kind of praise and affection when they were young. And so now they're very much focused on seeking external validation. And so that's why they're so concerned with how they look to others.
23: Two words you use right there, indulgence and praise. They seem similar, but are they slightly different? Like one sort of reads a parent saying, "I believe in you," to their kid, and the other is kind of telling the kid the world should revolve around you. That's the way I see those two being different.
24: Well, I think the way that our measure captured these things, both of those kind of things would have been included in the praise subscale because it was really about the kinds of things that parents told their child in terms of how great they were. Whereas the indulgence measure was a little bit more about how the parents behaved. Like, did they give the child whatever they wanted? Did they allow the child to do whatever they wanted? Were they sort of like letting them choose what to eat for dinner, which is a little bit different from just telling them, like, you're fantastic, you're the best, you're the smartest child ever, sort of thing.
10: So what were some of the headline findings? What were some of the ways in which parents could have treated someone when they were younger so that they might end up with some of these more, I don't know, maybe a little bit desirable traits, like a little healthy narcissism could be good if you're like a CEO or something, but in abundance are pretty bad traits.
24: Yeah, well, I think that's the important thing with our study is people have typically looked kind of at the higher order dimension level of here's how psychopaths are raised or here's how narcissists are raised. And we looked at psychopathy, narcissism, and Machiavellianism. But instead of looking at them at that dimension level, we broke things down to the trait level, where we could see a lot of alignment across these three dark triad traits. So they all have kind of a common core of antagonistic features, but they also have those features you were talking about that are a little more positive, like being bold, maybe less inhibited, having more agency, that maybe does make you a better leader. Or as you mentioned in the beginning, someone who's very initially charming and appealing. And so one of the things we tried to do was sort of tease apart those traits. So there wasn't just like one type of narcissist or one type of person high in psychopathy, but we could see how specific parenting strategies might predict those more particular aspects of those dark triad personalities. And we did find a separation in terms of praise tend to be associated with those somewhat more positive attributes, whereas indulgence was really what predicted the more negative aspects, the more antagonistic kind of mean traits.
10: You mentioned children being deprived of praise. Is there an effect of a child that kind of gets ignored, or maybe they do great on their report card and the parent just says, okay, I don't care. Rather than saying, great job, son or daughter, you did great in school. Is there an effect on deprivation there?
24: Yeah, well, I think if we look at the negative associations with praise, that's kind of the children who weren't praised very often. And so you can see that in disinhibition. So kind of the impulse control, which is a key component of psychopathy, is not being sort of able to rein yourself in from your impulses, and those meaner traits. And then we also looked at kind of the overprotection. So there's an aspect there that's like denial of psychological autonomy, where it's kind of like invading a child's privacy, not really giving them that sense of self as separate, or encouraging their freedom in a behavioral way, like allowing them to do certain things. So the sort of inverse of that, those things aren't as predictive, it seems, as praise and indulgence, but they also seem important. So I do think it's kind of how all of those things work together. Are you providing a lot of praise in a warm and encouraging way, or in the kind of way that's also kind of telling the child, you have to behave the way I want you to in order to be considered good, and I'm going to restrict and control what you do?
10: What's the healthy balance when it comes to praise? Like, we don't want to overpraise a child, but we also don't want to like not recognize their successes and achievements.
24: Yeah, well, I think that's kind of at the crux of this, is we kind of talk about like too much praise, too little praise leads to a child with little self-esteem that doesn't really have a sense of agency. And so I think in this country, probably more so than maybe in other countries, Asian countries, we do tend to heap a lot of praise on our child to tell them they're great at everything. And maybe that doesn't set them up to be realistic in terms of what they're good at and what they may need to work on. So I think it's that balance of recognizing when a child is doing well and when they're working hard, and giving them a sense of mastery, but not just telling them point blank across the board, you're fantastic at everything, like you don't need to work at it. So I think giving them some autonomy, which gives them kind of a leash to succeed and fail, and recognizing their successes, if it's in the context of a success and not kind of unambiguous, just praise regardless of what they're doing, is probably important. And we probably know that from the early literature on mastery and learned helplessness, and giving kids a performance orientation, like, should be about trying to do the best you can and working hard, and not kind of giving them a sense that they have a trait that can't be changed. Like, you're such a smart child kind of tells them you don't have to work at it. You're just going to do well regardless. But if you tell them you did well because you worked really hard, and I'm really proud of the effort you put in, that's something that they can change and modify and is in their control. So I think all of those things are important. It is exactly as you said, how you balance those things. I don't know how one does that as a parent, but I think everything in moderation.
10: I got to get personal here for a second. When I was young, I wrote like some exam for some school thing. I think I was in like sixth grade and I did really well. And the school told my parents that I was like, I got a good grade. And then my parents never told me because they're like, we don't want it to get to David's head. We don't want him to become a smart aleck. I'm still mad about it. I would have liked to have known I was good at school. No one ever told me or at these kinds of tests, at least not at that age. Should I be angry with them or did they do the right thing?
24: You know, I feel a little bit that way about my parents as well. I think they were also like very light on praise. And I do think like it's been more of a struggle. Like my sister and I both struggled a little bit with self-esteem for that reason. So I think we feel like we could have benefited from a little more praise. I'm also glad that, you know, I didn't grow up to have a big head, that I have some modesty and humility. And I think that does help with a more likable personality. So, you know, that, I mean, wins and losses.
10: Pros and cons. All right, Mom, I'm not as mad at you anymore. Well, Jennifer, I've really enjoyed talking through your study. Thanks for being on the show.
24: Thank you so much for having me.
10: Jennifer Vonk is a psychology professor at Oakland University. That is a wrap on the Noon Hour. I'm David Cooper. Alex Pearson is away. Do you know we host The Last Show? 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And if you can't catch it, you can actually watch video clips of the interviews I've been doing this Noon Hour and on the show. Just give us a follow on social media. Our handle on most platforms is lastshow.pizza. That's .pizza, lastshow.pizza. You know, on TikTok and Instagram. Give us a follow. We'll be back tonight.
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14: This is Global News. I'm Danny Longo. Condolences continue to pour in after an OPP constable was killed in the line of duty in Northern Ontario. Constable Tarun Bali died in the town of Hearst, about 520 kilometers east of Thunder Bay. OPP spokesperson Scott Mill says this is the worst nightmare for the family of any police officer.
15: Unfortunately, line of duty deaths do occur, and they're very tragic. The impact is lasting and devastating for the families, the colleagues, and the entire policing community in Ontario, throughout Canada, and internationally.
14: OPP Commissioner Thomas Carrick says that Bali was struck by a vehicle Tuesday afternoon as officers were conducting an investigation, and the 29-year-old later died. Carrick says an 18-year-old man has been arrested on charges of first-degree murder, dangerous driving, and flight from police. Bank of Canada is leaving its benchmark interest rate unchanged as it tries to chart a course through global uncertainty. Central Bank's policy rate remains at 2.25% today after its fifth consecutive hold. Bank of Canada Governor Tiff Macklem says the economy was softer than expected in the first quarter of the year, but global oil prices are also staying higher than first thought due to the war in the Middle East.
26: Governing Council agreed to look through the war's near-term impact on inflation, but if energy prices stay high, we will not let their effects become broad-based, persistent inflation.
14: The Bank of Canada's next scheduled interest rate announcement is set for July 15th. Prime Minister Mark Carney will chair a virtual meeting with the premiers today as his government prepares to table online harms legislation, including a social media ban for youths. Now, Manitoba and Quebec are both working toward provincial laws banning social media for children and teens under a certain age, while other provinces have shown support or interest in the idea. This will be the first meeting of all premiers since Alberta's Danielle Smith announced a fall referendum to consider a future referendum on separation. Tensions still persist between the Alberta and BC governments over a proposed oil pipeline to the West Coast, which Carney has agreed to work toward with the Smith government. Prime Minister Mark Carney, meantime, says there is no big drama surrounding the status of the Gordie Howe International Bridge. Carney says its opening will take as long as it needs.
0: Everyone's working hard to make sure the bridge is open as soon as possible. There's no big drama. If it takes a little longer, it'll take a little longer, but this will benefit Canadians, Americans, business, tourists, residents for decades and decades to come.
14: U.S. President Donald Trump said in February that the U.S. would need to be compensated before he would allow the bridge to open, and a White House official told Global News on Tuesday that his position hasn't changed. Canada and Michigan co-own the bridge, while Canada covered this $6.4 billion cost of construction. Two-thirds of Canada's telecoms fall short of their requirements for complaint awareness. In its annual compliance report cards, the Commission for Complaints for Telecom Television Services measured how well providers have fulfilled their obligations around awareness, procedure, and finances. The report says 32% of the 37 providers it audited in 2025 were fully compliant with the rules to inform their customers about the CCTS on their respective websites, the same as the year prior, but down from 35% in 2023. I'm Danny Longo. This is Global News.
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0: Jake Adam in for Alex Pearson. In 1 hour from now, Pierre Poilievre will be addressing an audience in Calgary to talk about Alberta separation and the referendum that is now looming for that province coming up on October the 19th. Poilievre, he's already released the speech, so we have a pretty good idea. Well, we have a bang-on idea, actually, of what he will be talking about. He has said from day one that he does not believe that Alberta should separate from Canada. He does not support separation. And in the speech today, he will say that, I guess the theme of it is going to be the people of Alberta don't have a problem with Canada and can position in terms of meeting that demand. Do we have what it needs? Are we seen as, hey, that's a pretty good location to set up shop?
1: Yeah, I think that it's clear to many companies, and it's getting more clear, that Canada is an ideal location for these data centers. If you're a North American AI company, what's a jurisdiction that has plentiful clean water, has lots of energy, and it's a relatively cool climate, right?
0: Yeah.
1: Canada just hits all the marks. The other thing to notice is that Canada is well connected on the grid. So running fiber up to, say, a data center in Saskatchewan or Alberta is much cheaper than having these data centers halfway around the world, and you've got to get the data in and out. So you've got to run large-scale fiber. Here, relatively easy to run the fiber.
0: Okay, so that makes sense. Now, they also talk a lot about an economic impact. Developers, politicians say these are going to be really, really good. We're talking about all kinds of economic activity. We're talking about jobs. What is the economic upside? Does it materialize the way it's promised?
1: Yeah, I think people are realizing they were sold.
0: Yeah,
1: a rosy story. And I think there's two things going on. First of all, there is AI angst. The more and more people are worried about AI taking over jobs, making decisions. We've all experienced being shoved into a chatbot when we call a company and you're trying to talk to a human being because the chatbot just doesn't understand what we want to do. So there's AI angst, and I think a lot of people are equating data centers with that angst around AI. Secondly, when these things first started popping up, companies were using the construction jobs as a way to justify the economic spinoff. But construction jobs are, they're one
0: temporary
1: and done.
0: Yeah, exactly.
1: Once the data center is built, you need very few people running them. And I think companies did not do a good job getting social license from the local community, trying to work with the local community to say, what can we do to benefit the community that's allowing us to build a data center in their backyard?
0: Like you say, the construction jobs, yeah, of course, sure, you're going to have to build these massive, monstrous facilities for sure. But once they're up and running, is there a huge manpower requirement, or are they basically run by themselves? I mean, how many people actually need to be there?
1: Yeah, so I mean, I think that's the whole point. There's thousands of jobs in constructing these and then tens and hundreds of jobs in running these things. And this is what communities are noticing. Their governments are giving favorable tax treatment. They're giving these data centers low-cost access to electricity and water, but the spin-off jobs are just not there. So that's what I say, that, if you want to build a data center in your community, you've got to get the citizens in that community on your side, right? The local residents on your side. And that requires consultation, it requires dialogue. It requires listening to what the community might want to achieve. And I think if these companies can start taking that tact, they will actually buy goodwill because the community will see a benefit. Right now, they're hearing from other communities that benefits are not there, and yet the costs are there, right?
0: Yeah.
1: So they're using up local water, driving up water costs. They're using up electricity. Electricity rates are going up. The community has to build a better grid. Who's paying the electrical grid that's powering these data centers? So that there's a feeling the costs are being offloaded to the local residents, but the benefits are all going to some large company.
0: And it is kind of interesting, Arvind, because like you say, these were all framed very positively, especially by politicians and by developers, not that long ago, where everybody was talking about, oh, we've got to have these and we're welcoming the world. And Alberta really pushed hard on it. And I think they lead the country. And then you've got the situation where all of a sudden in the last weeks or months, massive pushback where some of these projects are being abandoned. There's court challenges. States are saying you're not going to do it here. Something fell apart. And like you're saying, that's what it is. You didn't get community buy-in?
1: Yeah, that's right. And of course, now that we have data centers operating in many places, if they want to put one in your backyard, you can say, okay, let's see what happened elsewhere. And again, these companies should see it as social license. They're getting a benefit by putting a data center in a location. How are they contributing to building that community? Are they building educational programs? Are they supporting the local college? Are they supporting the community center? Are they training people on things like AI so that those, so the local residents can get more benefit from the AI revolution? They have to show that they're giving back to these communities. And I think it is possible, right? They can turn and make it a benefit to the community. But so far, as you say, politicians are like, well, we can get, you know, we have a, bring a data center, they're going to pay taxes, they're going to use a bunch of natural resources, we're going to make some money, so let's do it. But I think everyone forgot that you need buy-in from the local residents. And, you know, I always say this, but let's suppose you're putting a mine near a local community, the best thing the mining company can do is get the residents on their side, because there are going to be negative impacts from that mine. So good to buy social license. And in the same way, these companies have to start buying social license.
0: I wanted to ask you one more question, and that's the piece that we often hear touted as being so important, digital sovereignty. We need to build these centers in Canada. We don't want them all being set up in the United States, because then we lose sovereignty. How does that work? How do we lose sovereignty? What do these data centers provide us?
1: Well, I think this is a really interesting point, and you know, regulation is evolving pretty fast in this area. You know, Canadian privacy requires that, for example, government data cannot leave the country. Not only can it not leave the country, but it has to be owned by Canadians. So we don't, it may not even be good enough to have an American company build the data center in Canada. That's better because the data is not leaving Canada, but we may not want foreigners to have access to that data. So we do need local players in this game. And that's one thing that government's going to have to start thinking about. How do we encourage our own companies to build data centers and to build these large language models? And we're starting to see this. We're starting to see Canadian companies moving into the space, which I think is a really positive sign.
0: Is there a way through this? Like, do you think, like you say, we've come to a realization, it all moves so fast, but we've now come to a place where, okay, we know that there's some work that we need to do. We can make this happen, but there's things we have to do. Do you think this is something that Canada can still be a major player in? Because like you say, we do check so many of the boxes for what they need.
1: Yeah, we check all the boxes. And you know, of course, on the natural resource side, we have the space.
0: Yep.
1: We have a cooler climate. We also are world leaders in AI. So we check many, many, many boxes. But I would say the government, you know, the provincial, national level is beginning to realize that they cannot thrust these facilities onto, you know, towns and municipalities. Yeah. They have to work with those towns and municipalities. I think they would be smart to start talking with these companies and say, this is what you need to do, even by our goodwill. Because what you don't want is the province trying to push a data center on a local community that doesn't want it.
0: No, exactly.
1: That's just going to cause a lot of friction. Why not get all on the same side and make it a win for everybody? Make it a win for the company. Make it a win for the local residents. Make it a win for the province. You know, I always point to Iceland, where they did this, where the companies that built data centers there helped create programs in cloud computing, in networking. And what you saw was a boom in startups in these areas that could then collaborate with the data center. So they made an economic benefit for everybody.
0: Exactly. Win-win, and everybody's happy. Makes perfect sense. Arvind, thank you so much. I learned so much. It makes much more sense than it did before. I appreciate your time.
1: Nice talking with you.
0: Thank you very much. Arvind Gupta, a professor of computer science, University of Toronto, also serves as the academic director of professional programs. And I think that's, you know we need these things. Well, I don't know if we do, but the companies that operate the AI absolutely do. And you hear about the scale and you know, I mean, the size of the power consumption of a city of a million people is what some of these things use. That is staggering, absolutely staggering. But like he said, if it's hydro in the east,

0: massive backlash all across North America where, you know, they're being pushed, where some of them are actually, okay, we won't do it. I think there was one in Tennessee that Kevin O'Leary was planning to do where it was like, yeah, okay, but, all right, we'll back off. But there's still plans to do one in Northern Alberta with Kevin O'Leary. And there's pushback there. There's pushback on the one in Saskatchewan. So there's a way to do it. It's going to take a lot more work than I think we originally planned. 780-451-8800-403-974-8255. Let me take a break. We'll be back right after this.
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5: From the 980 CFPL Covent Garden Market Weather Center, here's John Wilson.
6: Very warm and muggy with humidity running about 80%, even at mid-20s temperatures, and that's really high. That sends the Humidex up into the mid-30s, and by the time we're done today, that Humidex may get close to 40, which is a heat warning criteria there. We haven't had one, but we might. 20 degrees tonight. Now, with this air mass, it could trigger a shower or a thunderstorm on short order. So we'll call for that at least scattered tonight and tomorrow morning, and then partly sunny and steamy and another hot, humid afternoon. 20 overnight, 31 tomorrow, Humidex 39, and then Friday morning after a cold front triggers some more showers or thunder, we start to cool off and dry out slowly. 27 Friday, 27 Saturday with lower humidity. Tonight's low 20.
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0: Lots of information bouncing around out there today on the economic front that I don't know. Some of it's important. Some of it I don't think is important. On the not important front, and maybe I'm wrong, but I'm just done. Donald Trump today was asked. There's so much Trump news out today. I think he was doing one of those things where he was sitting in the Oval Office and just fielding questions and just sort of riffing. And he was asked today about the upcoming renegotiation of the Canada-US-Mexico agreement, CUSMA, USMCA, whatever you want to call it, the free trade deal, right? And Trump said, I'm not looking to renew it. I don't care. So we don't need anything that Canada or Mexico has. I mean, all right, okay, whatever. He said that. he said it's a good deal. It's a good deal. And the reason it's a good deal is because he wrote in there the right to terminate the agreement. He said NAFTA was the worst trade deal I've ever seen. That was the original one. This is what he said, right? He said, I made it better.

0: but I had a right to terminate it. With NAFTA, we didn't have the right to terminate it. It says the New Deal did one thing that I love. After 6 years, it comes up for renewal. I don't know that I'm going to renew it, because to be honest with you, the United States does much better, okay? We don't need anything that Canada has. We don't need anything that Mexico has, but we need everything that we have, okay? Trump says things, and unfortunately, they have massive implications because, I mean, that's just the way that it works. I don't think anybody will take that all too seriously, and we know there is work underway around the Kuzma negotiation, but it's more of the uncertainty. It is more of the chaos that has made everything so exceedingly difficult in everything, for business, for central banks, you name it, for you and me, for all of us. And today we got the Bank of Canada's latest update on what they're going to do with interest rates. Not surprisingly, they're not going to do anything with interest rates. They've announced that they are going to keep them exactly where they have been. It is the fifth month in a row that the Bank of Canada says, you know what, we're just going to sit on the sidelines and watch and wait and see how this plays out. So it's 2.25%. Like I say, it is the fifth consecutive rate announcement where they've done nothing. It was October of 25 was the last time they actually cut interest rates. And Tiff Macklem talking about it and saying, you know what, at this point in time, the thinking is, let's wait and let's see, just like it has been for a while. He said that energy prices are still a big deal. Originally, we thought it might be a short-term issue, given the Iran situation. We don't know. But then they've become something more of a medium-range issue. And they're worried that it could end up becoming a long-term issue. And then we do have problems.
1: Governing Council agreed to look through the war's near-term impact on inflation. But if energy prices stay high, we will not let their effects become broad-based, persistent inflation. The longer this goes, the higher energy prices are, the longer they're higher, the bigger is the risk that that starts to pass through to other goods and services. And, you know, the more likely that becomes that then, you know, we need to respond.
0: Yeah, exactly. Right. And they've been sort of wanting to leave themselves wiggle room and space to respond if they need to respond. And so not really taking much action at all when it comes to the Bank of Canada rate, which I think some people have been calling for. Are you going to do something? Can you do something? And you know, they want to send the message today that they're not just sitting there doing nothing. There is just so much happening. And he mentioned things like, well, the trade back and forth. And again, you've got another one from Trump today, and for what that's worth. The war, there's no question. We've seen what happens there with energy prices. AI said there's all kinds of upheaval. There's all kinds of uncertainty right now. But if we have to, we can and we will move.
1: We're going to be watching all these developments closely and assessing their implications for growth and inflation. And as the outlook evolves, we stand ready to respond as needed.
0: Okay, so there you go. If we have to, we will. He also got into that other argument that's been raging for, was it a week now, week and a half, whether or not Canada is in a recession. And like I've said, I mean, the economists can debate the semantics of it, is how it was characterized by Benjamin Reitzes of BMO with me this week. It's words. At the end of the day, things are bleak. Things are not good. And I think Macklem took sort of a similar approach today. He said, you know what, I don't, in terms of a recession, yeah, maybe we're not technically, as the word has become very prominent, in a recession, but
1: recession is not the word I would use. I would describe the economy as weak. It hasn't grown really in the last year. There's excess supply in the economy. There's slack in the labor market. We're certainly assessing that closely. And as we indicated, we're prepared to respond as needed.
0: Okay. So, again, who cares? Call it a recession. Don't call it a recession. It's bad. It's bad. All the indicators are bad. The GDP is basically just stalled, shrunk. Things are not good. He points to clear weakness in the economy. I should think so. Meanwhile, in the United States, they just hit a three-year high in inflation. Their inflation rate is now at 4.2%. And people are saying that interest rates may need to be cut in the United States. So we just need a resolution to all of these chaotic features that are now plaguing all of us. We'll take a break and be back right after this.
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18: This investigation and the details surrounding it read like a movie script. It was a complex fraud and forgery investigation involving allegations against a former commercial airline pilot. It was initiated after a regulatory review by Transport Canada into the licensing requirements and credentials of a commercial airline pilot who was working for the victim, Air Canada.
0: This is a story that has become global in the past 24 hours, and it really is kind of remarkable when you see the headline. The headline reads, "Man flew for 17 years for Air Canada without a license to do so." Now, it's a little bit more complicated than that. That was Deputy Chief of Police in Toronto, Milanovich, talking about the arrest that they've made. 59-year-old Jeffrey Wall faces fraud charges and others. Like I say, it's alleged he flew hundreds of flights, almost 1,000 flights with Air Canada without the proper licensing for years. Domestic, international flights, piloting Air Canada's biggest planes, thousands and thousands and thousands of passengers all over the world. And the whole time he didn't have all of the licenses he needed to legally do so. He had some. And this is where it gets kind of complicated, because I think we need to make it clear that the guy knew how to fly the planes and he proved it time and time and time again. But there are qualifications. There's licensing that needs to be done. And he, for whatever reason, it appears, according to the allegations, didn't do it. We're going to chat with Duncan Dee, who is the former chief operating officer at Air Canada, an aviation consultant, has been in the business a long time. Duncan, thank you for joining us. I appreciate your time, as always, sir.
19: Thanks for having me, Shay. Glad to be on.
0: Like I say, this story has now made international headlines, and it is wild when you sort of read the headline. But we need to state, okay, this guy did have a commercial pilot's license. It's not like he had zero certification, training, or ability to fly these planes. He had that, right?
19: That's correct. So all commercial pilots in Canada, in order for them to be paid to do the job, have to have what's called a commercial pilot's license, which, as you said, he had. The difficulty that he's facing is to be able to be the pilot in command for the largest aircraft in Air Canada's fleet. He had to have what's called an ATPL. So it's a higher level of license, not because he couldn't fly those aircraft, but because he needed to be certified to be in command of those aircraft. So he had to be properly certified so that he could be the senior operating pilot on that flight. And that's the certification that he didn't receive, but he also produced forged documents to claim that he actually had what he didn't have.
0: So would it be he's got the operator's license, but to become the manager, you need another set of licensing, and he didn't get that? Like, and that, I mean, doesn't matter. He didn't have it as far as we know. And it is important. Like, you can't just get on without it, right? He should have done that.
19: He should have done that. That requires primarily written exams so that the regulators, in this case, Transport Canada, could certify that he had the proper knowledge and skills to be able to be the pilot in command. This is a multi-layered process. So that ATPL, that license, is one layer in that process.
0: Yeah.
19: The other layers of the process are actual practical exams where he's examined by an inspector every 6 months to ensure that he is current in his skills and that he's capable of flying. And as far as we've understood, he passed all those exams without any fail. So the issue isn't that he couldn't fly. The issue is that he did not write the exams to prove that he could fly.
0: And what's the every 12-month Transport Canada check? You actually have to go for a flight, don't you? I mean, what's that one entail?
19: That's exactly it, Shay. Every 12 months, he needed to pass a check flight. So that is a flight where you have a Transport Canada inspector on the flight with you, observing how you fly to certify that you have the proper skills to be able to operate the aircraft that you're operating. He did that. He passed those. And so from a skills perspective, he appeared to have all of the skills necessary to be in command. He just did not have the written certification that he could do it legally. And that's the problem that he's now facing with the criminal charges that he's now going to have to fight in court.
0: I'll ask you to speculate here. Why would somebody do that, Duncan? Like you say, it's paperwork. Is there a cost? Is it hard? Is it really, really arduous to get that extra piece of paper? Like, why wouldn't he just do it?
19: You know, I would be speculating, but, you know, perhaps he has a learning disability, or perhaps he's just somebody who is not a good test taker, or he's somebody who doesn't like to study. And, you know, like every cheater out there, whether you're cheating in a university exam or another type of exam, you know, they try to find the easy way out. In this case, what seems to have happened, and the allegations that the police are making seem to indicate that he actually went out of his way to find the right documentation, the right seals to be able to create these forged documents, yeah, which he presented to Transport Canada and Air Canada to prove that he did this when he actually didn't.
0: Bottom line here, do you think there was ever any risk to passengers? It sounds like by every measure, he was capable of doing the job. And as far as we know, he did it hundreds of times without incident.
19: Well, like, let me first say that this is a very, very serious matter. And I don't want to underplay the seriousness of the requirement to have the ATPL. But to reassure listeners, the Canadian air transportation system is not a single layer safety approach. You know, there are multiple layers to ensure that aircraft are safe, that crews are safe, and that passengers are safe. And so the different layers that are involved ensured that passengers were never at risk, you know, in terms of his flying ability. But this is a serious enough matter that criminal charges have been laid, and we need to get to the bottom of this, not just to penalize this individual, but to ensure that it never, ever can happen again.
0: That I think that's an interesting point here. What kind of responsibility falls on the airline or the licensing bodies, whoever that may be, that he was able to, as you say, the allegations state that he came up with some forged documents, he had some fakes, and it worked, and he was given control of this airplane with hundreds and hundreds of people on it hundreds of times. I mean, is there some work that needs to be done? Do we need to be taking a closer look at how the process works?
19: Absolutely. And I think that is something that both Transport Canada and the Canadian airline industry as a whole are going to have to deal with in the weeks and months ahead. How somebody like this, over the course of what appears to be over a decade, you know, could pull off this crime, because it is a crime. And, you know, there have to be easier ways to verify the legitimacy of these licenses, which obviously the current process failed to do. I mean, the difficulty with this situation as well is that this isn't something that happens, you know, daily. This is the first time anyone I know, and I've spoken to dozens of people in the airline industry, they've never heard of anything like this happening anywhere. And, you know, the fact that it happened indicates that something needs to be done to police these licenses in a much broader and deeper way so that it can never happen again.
0: In terms of how you go about doing that, like, Duncan, you were chief operating officer for Air Canada. I can imagine that people that are in that position that you were in for every airline, certainly in Canada, have started today double-checking and triple-checking every single pilot in their fleet, right? Like, I am sure there's a renewed interest in double-checking the documents of everybody that's flying airplanes right now.
19: Exactly. I mean, you know, you can just imagine, you know, the number of people, the number of drivers out there who potentially have false licenses.
0: Sure.
19: How do you verify the validity of those licenses on a routine basis? Now, the routine check that uncovered this forgery worked because they found him. But the fact that it didn't happen until 10 years after is the problem. And so they need to get those routine checks in a much more robust way so that it's caught much earlier than it was.
0: Yeah, exactly. It's kind of shocking that, like you say, I mean, I don't know, just tie it to a database, put a barcode on the pilot's ID that, you know, links back to all of their current certification, and if he's forged a document, it doesn't show up in the database, and boom, that's it, it's done.
19: Exactly. But I think that, you know, the situation is such that, you know, we place so much trust in these pilots, and 99.99% of these pilots, you know, repay that trust by doing everything properly.
0: Yeah.
19: One individual doing this should not taint all pilots, but what we should do is we need to find better ways to check them out.
0: Excellent point. Yeah, you're absolutely right. Let's keep it in perspective. Duncan, thanks so much. I do appreciate your time as always.
19: Thanks, Shay. Glad to be back on.
0: Yeah, you bet. Duncan D, former Chief Operating Officer, Air Canada, knows this world. But I mean, that's the thing, right? Like, I don't think it's all that hard. Like, we all have driver's licenses, right? And we all have, like, think of the license plate on your car. And I don't know. I mean, we all know that people steal license plates. We know that people actually, back in the days of the stickers, used to steal the sticker that said your car was, your registration was current or whatever the case may be. But police officers just run the license plate number and it links back to the registry and the database. And they immediately go, vehicle is stolen. Plate doesn't belong on that car. There's a very simple check that runs back to a database and police immediately know. This is a pretty easy fix, I think. You know, if you present your driver's license to a police officer and they run the number or the barcode on your driver's license, it goes back to that same database. And if it's fake, if it's expired, if it's prohibited or whatever the case may be, the police officer knows instantly, right? Like it's not just the piece of plastic or, I don't know, in this case, the guy printed off certificates. I don't know. I don't know how he got these certificates, but it should be more than that, and it's pretty easy to make it more than that. Like every license that the pilots have has a barcode on it. You scan it, and maybe you do it every time they walk into a cockpit. You've got to scan your license to check to make sure that the pilot's up to speed and up to task, and it goes back to the database, and it comes back and says, yeah, all required licenses are there, and they're in good standing. It's not hard. It's not hard. Here's the other argument with this whole case. Can you imagine? And thank goodness it didn't happen. But can you imagine if this guy who allegedly faked this level of certification that you need to have in order to fly passengers on these big planes, something had happened, God forbid a crash, or even not even a crash, but the plane skids off the runway or whatever, and he ends up involved in an investigation and an inquiry into what went wrong, which happens after every major incident. And it comes back that he had forged documents to get the certification to fly that airplane. Now you have got a situation on your hands that goes beyond this. Thank goodness nothing happened. But if something had, you can't even imagine what the fallout would have been. I mean, and the trouble, the issues that Air Canada would be facing. And like Duncan said, I think it's fair to ask some questions of Air Canada at this point, but maybe also of, you know, Canadian Transport. Like, are you on top of this, guys? Like, who's ultimately, somebody needs to be double and triple checking this verification. And Steve McKinnon, who's the minister, came out yesterday and said, well, the system worked. No, it didn't. He did this for 17 years. The system would have worked if you caught him the first time he got in a cockpit without the proper licensing. After this long and this many flights and this many passengers, it's a little rich to come out and say, well, I'm really pleased that the system worked and we were able to get this guy out of there quickly, is what he said. That's not quickly. The system didn't work. Worked way too slow. 780-451-8800, 403-974-8255. Quick break. We'll be back right after this.
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1: Here's John Wilson.
2: Very warm and muggy, highs pushing 30. Humidex is not far from the heat warning level at 40, and it will be tomorrow as well. We haven't had the heat warning, but I think we probably should. 20 degrees tonight. Now, with this heat, humidity, and sunshine fueling this unstable atmosphere, the cap's been on, but with the cap off tonight, showers, thunderstorms could bubble up pretty quick. And we'll expect some of that overnight and then tomorrow as well in the morning. Then partly sunny, steamy, 31 degrees afternoon. Tomorrow, 39, humidex. And a cold front comes through tomorrow night, which will trigger showers or thunderstorms Friday morning. But then mostly cloudy and 27 Friday afternoon. And then the humidity goes down. Remember, the temperature falls after a cold front first. Then the humidity falls. Saturday, much drier in 27. Tonight's low 20.
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0: Pearson in Toronto again today, 780-451-8800-403-974-8255. Let's take a call or two here. We've got Wade in Edmonton. Hi, Wade, you're on the air.
1: This message has been transcribed.
2: Hello.
0: Sarah, what's... Hey, Wade, are you there?
2: Yeah, I'm there.
0: Oh, okay, sorry. Go ahead.
2: Yeah, no worries. So I agree that this pilot circumvented the rules.
0: Yeah.
2: And should never have done that. However, he's obviously a qualified, skillful pilot because he's flown for years and had 900 flights and never had an incident.
0: Nothing.
2: The problem that I have is that we have an issue with a huge issue with our trucking industry in this country. People that are not qualified to be driving these trucks at 120 kilometers an hour plus down the highway, and they're not skilled to be able to be doing that. And I cite the Humboldt bus crash.
0: Yeah, yeah.
2: That guy had 70 violations before that even happened. Where's the policing of that industry and the unqualified people? Because there's hundreds of them.
0: Yeah, okay. I don't disagree, Wade. We've talked about that many, many times. I'll try and keep it to the issue at hand here. But no, you're right. I mean, there's been all kinds of work about that since the Humboldt bus crash. And actually, a bunch of provinces have changed the legislation and the licensing requirements and all the rest of that stuff. So that's where it's at. That's where it's at. But in reality, in the issue that we're talking about, you're right to say that in this case of this pilot, he's clearly capable of flying the plane. And by all accounts, by everything we've seen and heard, he was a very, very good pilot, which is kind of, and people they've dug into his background a bit now, and he flew helicopters. And I mean, he was very, very skilled. He was an excellent pilot by all accounts. He had everything he needed in order to do the job, except for that one piece of paper that you need to have if you actually want to fly a plane with passengers on it in this country. And Toronto police were saying, you can't just overlook that. You can't just say that, he's a pretty good pilot, so, he didn't have all the... No, they pointed out clearly and correctly that there's a reason we have these.
3: Our investigation has led us to believe that this was all done without the appropriate licensing. More specifically, without an airline transport pilot license. Credentials exist for a reason. As you heard from the chair, one person bypassing those credentials leads to consequences which undermines and introduces risks and impacts to our community, but also the integrity of a profession and professional systems that depend on verification and oversight. People believe that credentials mean something. And when one person circumvents that, it casts an unfair shadow on an entire profession and professionals who represent themselves with pride and professionalism.
0: That's the crux of it, right? Like, you get on an airplane, you assume the guy flying the plane or the gal flying the plane has done everything they need to do for whoever it is, the licensing bodies and the airline to look at them and say, okay, you can do this. You can conduct the job safely. Everyone's going to get where they're going. We're not going to have a catastrophe on our hands here. You can't say, oh, well, you just forgot that one piece of paper. Well, no, you've got the regulations and everybody meets them or nobody does.
4: Hello, sir.
0: Hi.
4: Yeah, I am an ATPL rated pilot.
0: Oh, okay.
4: And I do work in the industry. I can't say what the man did is correct.
0: Yes.
4: We all had to go through it,
0: yeah,
4: and wrote the tests and everything else. However, all this stuff that's being harped about because of one piece of paper, the man was dangerous and everything else. You got to remember, for 17 years and however many different airplanes he flew, he went through individual aircraft type training. Every 6 months, he's in the simulator.
0: Yeah.
4: Which has
0: every year
4: passed.
0: Someone's flying along with him. Yeah.
4: Yeah. No, I mean, there's line checks, there's training every six months, there's everything. It's being blown a little out of proportion. I mean, not having the paperwork and then getting as far as he did, I would say perhaps management should be looked at.
0: Yeah, Duncan, I think you're right. Let me ask
4: because
0: you, as a guy who's gone
4: everything.
0: Through it, how do you prove it? Is it just a piece of paper that you need to provide? How does it work?
4: Well, the ATPL is, it's a long, long time ago for me, but couple tests, and they're, I mean, they're pretty in-depth, and it's based on how many hours you have at the time in order to be able to hold that license. And then it lets you fly airplanes over a certain weight. And you then, once you're ATPL rated, the moon, you know, you can go as heavy an airplane as the company that you're working for has.
0: Has, yeah.
4: So, yeah, without that, yeah, technically he shouldn't have been there, but he passed everything else.
0: And he still had the license to fly that plane, just not with passengers. Like, the pilot license gave him the right to fly the planes.
4: Yeah, well, once you get into the heavier stuff, you need an endorsement on each type that you fly.
0: Okay, gotcha.
4: Okay. So, I mean, he was a licensed pilot up to that point. There was just one, a couple tests that he didn't write for whatever reason. I have no idea, and I'm not condoning it. But the media is making it sound like because this guy was in here, anybody that was in the back of his airplane, you know, was going to crash.
0: At risk. And they, he proved he was capable of flying it. I got to jump. I'm out of time, but no, I agree. And Duncan and I talked about that. Like, he passed all the tests. He just didn't get that one piece of paper, and it's forever a mystery as to why he didn't. But I do have to take a break. We're back after this.
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14: This is Global News. I'm Danny Longo. An 18-year-old is facing a first-degree murder charge after an OPP officer was killed in the line of duty in Northern Ontario. Global's Victoria Famia has the latest on the investigation.
15: Constable Tarun Bali was just 29 years old when he was killed in the line of duty Tuesday. And we now know an 18-year-old man is facing a list of charges that includes first-degree murder. Now, the OPP says around 12:30 p.m., officers from the James Bay Detachment, including Bali, were attempting to stop a vehicle as part of an ongoing investigation on Kendall Concession Road 7 and Concession Road 6 in Hearst, Ontario. During the attempted apprehension, Bally was struck by the vehicle. He was seriously injured and later died. 18-year-old Justin Verano was arrested and is now facing a list of charges, including first-degree murder. He remains in custody.
14: Bally had been with the OPP for 2.5 years and was assigned to the Central Ontario's Dufferin Detachment, but had volunteered for a deployment with the James Bay Detachment. Bank of Canada is keeping its key policy interest rate on hold at 2.25%. The decision follows weaker than expected economic growth in Canada for the first quarter. Bank of Canada Governor Tiff Macklem says that uncertainty is unusually elevated with shifting trade relationships and the war in the Middle East, as well as the adoption of AI and other changes that complicate the assessment of the economy.
16: We're going to be watching all these developments closely and assessing their implications for growth and inflation. And as the outlook evolves, we stand ready to respond as needed.
14: The Bank of Canada's next scheduled interest rate announcement is set for July 15th. U.S. President Donald Trump says he doesn't want to renew the trade pact with Canada and Mexico. The U.S. president told reporters that he's, quote, not looking to renew the U.S.-Mexico-Canada agreement, a trade deal that, without a commitment by July 1st, would face annual reviews of its status and possibly expire in 2036. He said that, I'm not looking to renew it, even though he originally negotiated the pact to replace an earlier trade deal for North America. Trump said that the earlier agreement was worse than the USMCA. Still, he was displeased with the results. Trump said, quote, you know, with Mexico and Canada, we have trade deficits. We should have surpluses with them. We don't need their cars. We don't need their lumber. We don't need their energy. We don't need anything that they have. This comes as Prime Minister Mark Carney said there's no big drama surrounding the status of the Gordie Howe International Bridge. The Prime Minister says if its opening takes a little longer, then it will take a little longer. Carney said Tuesday that the second bridge between Windsor and Detroit will open at the end of the week. President Donald Trump said in February that the U.S. would need to be compensated before he would allow the bridge to open. And a White House official told Global News on Tuesday that his position has not changed. Canada and Michigan co-own the bridge, while Canada covered the $6.4 billion cost of construction. The bridge has faced significant pushback from members of the Maroon family who own the competing Ambassador Bridge, and House Democrats in Washington are looking into whether they acted to obstruct the new bridge. I'm Danny Longo. This is Global News.
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0: 1-888-225-TALK or 416-870-6400. You can call or text that number. Welcome to the final hour of the show. We got a lot to get to. We're expecting an announcement from the federal government at 5 p.m., I believe, about the online harm safety bill and banning kids under the age of 16 from social media, which is the most laughable. I'm just trying to use words here, and it's the dumbest thing I've ever heard. While it means good, look, my sister's here on vacation. She's Australian. She's got kids under the age of 16 that are still back home. Do you think that they're on social media? Of course they are. Because kids get around this stuff. Kids are smarter than you. And look, while I hear all of the people saying, hey, listen, we're going to do something about, luring of kids, online harms for kids. Yeah, absolutely. No question. I was watching some of the Sup Brown news last night. And they very clearly said that our federal government may or maybe not be looking at setting up a regulator for such things. A regulator that would regulate the social media companies, not regulate you and your kids. And when I hear those things, I'm like, it sounds like something that sounds good, but would it ever happen? Do you honestly think that we could have a Canadian regulator that would keep Meta and all those other social media companies above board? Make sure they're doing the right things? I don't think they can do it. I don't think that it's possible for them to do it. I think international business would get in the way of them doing it. I don't know if these social media companies would ever threaten pulling service from Canada if something was set up like that. But look, if a company says we don't like a regulator and being regulated, then it tells you there's probably something wrong with what the company is doing. Because they don't want governments telling them what to do. Same as I don't really want a government telling me what to do, but, you know, this is different. When it comes to kids and the internet, we know these things are happening. Jeez, I used to be 16 and on the internet when it first started. And this stuff was happening then. It's been happening since the internet became a common thing in our houses by, the mid to late 90s for most of us. From the invention of the commercially available internet in your house, these dangers have existed. Maybe more so now. You know why? Because kids are walking around with cell phones. So we're going to get into that. Maybe I've already gotten into it, but whatever. Let's talk about FIFA, because as of tomorrow, bars in Ontario are going to be able to. So when you go to the bar tomorrow, Thursday afternoon, if that bar is open, they're going to be able to stay open till 4 a.m. Yeah. So this kicks off tomorrow, June 11th, goes through the June 19th. And there are bars. I've seen bars that are staying open that aren't even showing soccer games. They're taking advantage of the fact that they can be open until 4 a.m. And I got to ask the question, why aren't we just leaving bars open until 4 a.m. anyway? I'm sure some of the bar and restaurant owners would absolutely love that. Some places, they'd be like, yeah, do we need to stay open till 4 a.m.? No, that's not our thing. But if they had the option, not a bad thing. The LCBO in Ontario is also going to extend store hours in 27 different locations across the GTA, Ottawa, and all in between from tomorrow until July 19th as well.
3: those extended hours on Monday through Saturday. Why am I advertising for the LCBO? If you want to find out where they can get stuffed, all right, they're a government agency. If you want to find out when the liquor stores open, get on the internet. It's not my job. They're not giving me money. It is interesting and highly hilarious that what we're doing here is, and look, don't get me wrong, I love a cocktail. But what we're doing here is we're feeding the problem that we have in our society of people consuming too much alcohol. We're like, hey, international event will be open until 4 a.m. It's crazy. It's just the strangest thing ever. Okay, what's next? Christmas time, leading up to Christmas Eve. Can malls stay open for 24 hours a day? I would love that. I'd love to. And look, the reason I say this is because I used to live in a city that at Christmas time, it was Chadstone in Melbourne in Australia. The 2 days, I think maybe even like the day, like 4 or 5 days leading up to Christmas Eve, the mall would be open 24 hours a day. Now, here's what's interesting as well is the stores within the mall, because they have to live by the mall's rules. Those stores in the mall also had to be open 24 hours a day. So I remember we did a radio event. It finished at midnight, and a friend of mine wanted to do some Christmas shopping for his family. So we went to the mall at 1 o'clock in the morning. It was the greatest thing ever. You don't like it? You like the idea of a
4: mall? You open for long hours.
3: Long hours until early in the morning?
4: I generally feel like even when it's not like a special day, most should at least close at midnight.
3: Yeah. So look, if you're a drinker, you love partying, man, you are in for a treat the next couple of weeks here. Go for it. Be safe. Have fun. Here's what's happening. The first match is tomorrow. Our first match for us, anyway. Canada and Bosnia and Herzegovina. That is at 3 p.m. tomorrow afternoon. Now, you know, that's fine. Okay, what's wrong here?
5: That's on Friday. The match for Canada is on Friday.
3: Yes, sorry, I misread that. That's my fault, okay? Look, I'm reading through a bunch of dates and stuff here. Turkey and Australia, that's going to be BC Place in Vancouver. That's a 12 a.m. Eastern game. So that's midnight here. So, which is 9 p.m. in BC. Makes sense for them. But you here, you're like, hey, I want to see how the Socceroos go. That's the name of the Australian team, by the way. How are they going to go? I don't really care. But am I going to stay up late and watch it? Maybe. Will I go to a bar and watch it? Maybe, just for the fun of it. I mean, my sister's back in town from Montreal, so it seems like a good family bonding opportunity. And I would imagine, too, that if you are an immigrant to this country and you are one from one of the 40 or so countries here playing in the World Cup, you're going to find the party where your people are, because you know that's the party that you're gonna want to be at.
4: I know so many of my community members that are gathering. Even if my country is not participating, we do have some countries that were like, okay, Congo is like...
3: Congo's playing?
4: Mm-hmm. So, they qualified.
3: So you got friends, and you're not from Congo, but you got friends...
4: Down neighbors. So
3: you're like...
4: Next best thing.
3: Where's the Congo party? Let's go.
4: Oh my God, it's going to be amazing.
3: Where are all the folks from Congo going to watch soccer? Is there like a specific spot they go in the GTA?
4: The ones that I know are going to be in North York.
3: Okay, right.
4: Yeah,
3: and there's a couple of bars there?
4: A couple of them.
3: Oh, okay, and you're going to do that?
4: Yes.
3: Okay, do you know when Congo's playing? Do you know any of the times they're playing? And are you willing to stay up late to do that?
4: I actually don't know. I'm just a follower.
3: You haven't even looked it up. Sweden and Tunisia on June 14th. That's a 10 p.m. game. Iran and New Zealand, that's a 9 p.m. game. That's Eastern as well, June 15th. And Austria and Jordan at midnight as well on June 16th. So it's you're going to be up late. It's kind of like when you watch the Australian Open tennis. You're like, oh, I gotta get up at 2 a.m. To watch Rafael Nadal play tennis. I know this because I was married to a tennis player for many, many, many, and this was my life. I was like, 2 o'clock in the morning of all these different tennis noises. And it's kind of distracting, especially when you like a nice, quiet house when you sleep, and suddenly you can hear people like. Doing strenuous things on a tennis court in a different country. So, it's going to be so much fun. I know that the kickoff party's happened tonight, the kickoff concert. I think Bryan Adams and Wyclef Jean are in town. Brian Adams is here. How do we not? Look, we have Brian Adams radio on our sister stations over here at Q107 and also FM 96 in London. Why didn't we get Brian Adams on the show? We have a connection there. Like, we're 1 degree of Kevin Bacon away from Brian Adams. How is he not on the show? This guy's a Canadian legend. Wyclef Jean, not a Canadian legend, but he's here. Who else is playing? Do we know who else is playing in these big sort of opening concerts? Because I think we've got Brian Adams and Wyclef Jean. Who are some of the other stadiums got? Like, what's SoFi Stadium in Los Angeles got? Have they got someone bigger? Like, have they got Zara Larsson or, like, Sabrina Carpenter or somebody? They got Samba showing up doing some songs? Am I mentioning artists that are too young for your people? I don't know. So the FIFA Fan Festival, if you want to partake in that, if you're heading to the GTA, that's at 250 Fort York Boulevard. Then Adidas is pretty much taking over the stacked market, which is kind of cool. And there's also Pride House as well. I think they're big openings today. That's at 51 Dockside Drive. So there's going to be a bunch of different things you can do. I got friends that are going to the FIFA Fan Festival. They got some of those free tickets. Yeah. All right. Stick around. When we come back, I want to dive into whether or not you plan on being up late. You're going to be up late? You're going to be hitting the cans like a mongrel? Watching soccer on the television? 416-870-6400. Call or text or 1-888-225-TALK. 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
2: I like the way Julie Acheson put it on TV last night. This is air you can wear. I call it juicy. The main thing is it's very warm and very humid, and with sunshine a lot of the afternoon, this could fire off showers or a thunderstorm at almost any time this evening or tonight, and 20 degrees the low with humidity nearly 100%. Now tomorrow, same thing, even warmer, 31 degrees, Humidex 39, that's close to heat warning criteria, wouldn't be surprised if we get one. And a chance of showers or a thunderstorm in the morning, and then partly sunny in the afternoon and steamy. Cold front goes through overnight tomorrow into Friday morning with showers, maybe thunder, and then mostly cloudy and 27 Friday with gradually declining humidity, which leads us to a pretty nice weekend. Not as humid, not as hot. Tonight's low 20.
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4: 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Thank you again, Ricky and guys. I will always remember and recommend you." 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
6: All right, who's that?
7: That's, tell me, who's that?
8: Shakira.
6: Shakira? Just Shakira?
8: Shakira, Shakira.
6: That's the official World Cup song, is it?
8: Yes.
6: All right.
8: Burna Boy.
6: That's Burna Boy?
9: Yes.
6: I love that you two are still in your 20s. It's great. Thank you. I appreciate it. Helps me. It's honestly, make friends with somebody in their 20s that loves music. They'll send you really cool things. All right. So I was following a couple of dudes on Instagram, and I think they played the Venezuelan World Cup song. Maybe it was Venezuela. It was a banger. So, like the England one, so bad. I didn't even know what the Australian one is. Is there a Canadian one? Is there a Canadian official World Cup? There must be.
9: I haven't heard at all.
6: Right? How is Canada? Huh? On the microphone. It's there a radio
9: is?
6: Show. On the radio. It's on the microphone, man. It's a radio
8: there
6: show.
8: There it is. Just give me a second.
6: Are you going to get the official Canada song? All right. All right. When you find the official songs from different countries, play them for me, and we'll judge them. I like the Shakira song. So that's the official song for the entire World Cup. All right, what else do we got? You got anything fun? Did you find anything? What'd you find?
8: I'm still finding. Give me a second.
9: Looking. But jeez. Countries like France. France has usually a very good
6: song. All right,
9: song.
6: Find me France's song. Thank you to William on the text at 416-870-6400. He says, good afternoon. In the mid-70s, I was in Quebec. Bars were open till 2 or 3 o'clock in the morning, beer and grocery stores back then. Then I came to Ontario and beer was sold like Consumers Distributing. Well, yeah, it's like that when the beer store does that. It's the strangest thing I've ever seen. But I guess if you grew up in Ontario, it's second nature. So it doesn't really matter. I get what you're saying, though. All right. So who's playing in which stadium around the world? So we've got Bryan Adams and Wyclef Jean at Toronto Stadium. Who else they got? Who's jumping on here? Jump on. Tell me.
9: Okay, we have in Mexico City, I don't know the stadium, but in Mexico City tomorrow,
6: yeah,
9: we have J Balvin and Tyler.

0: Tyler?
1: Yes.
0: I love Tyler.
1: Me too.
0: Oh, Tyler's very cool. Okay, who else?
2: We have Michael Bublé and Alanis Morissette.
0: I love the... Alanis Morissette. She's a Canadian legend. Where is she playing?
2: That one. Tomorrow... No, this will be on Friday.
0: Yeah.
2: I think it'll be in Toronto.
0: Okay.
2: For our match.
0: Oh, Alanis is here. Okay, that's kind of cool. All right, that's very cool. Someone says here that Keith Urban's in L.A. Okay, all right, Keith Urban, that's an interesting choice. I guess you want to get the country fans in. Is that country fans? Do country fans like soccer? What's the Venn diagram on that? What's the crossover? What does that look like?
2: No idea.
0: All right, what songs have you found? Have you found any good ones? You're just going to play them off YouTube or what? He looks nervous. Okay, what's this one?
3: So this is the FIFA anthem.
0: Oh, this is lame, though. And I say, hey. Oh, this is so bad.
3: It's a different kind of song.
2: It sounds good. Let's give it a try.
0: No. It's more than just a game. Yeah, I'm out. I'm out. Kill it. Literally kill it. Stop it right now. What was that? All right, find something better. I knew that you were going to play that, and I knew that it was going to be bad. See, FIFA can't come up with anything good. Like, it's so lame. Like, that Shakira song's better. So, hang on. Is Shakira official song of what? Because you just played me the FIFA song. So, what's this Shakira song?
3: That was the FIFA song. So, FIFA has collaborated with different artists, and they have anthems. Like, there's a whole playlist of FIFA anthem that can play in that.
0: Oh, okay. All right, please find me something better, because I'm really struggling to be entertained by that FIFA official anthem.
3: So, there's another one.
0: All right, what's this? Yeah. What's this?
3: CC.
0: Hang on, which country?
3: It doesn't have a country.
2: What,
3: it's
2: global?
3: A FIFA song, so they're not country specific.
0: All right, this is a jam. Yeah. All right, that's shoot if you've got the shot. Like, come on. That's a banger. All right, kill that. All right, what is Sam saying? Sam, jump on this microphone here. Sam seems to know more about FIFA songs than anybody. This is fun, by the way.
4: Singer of this song.
0: Into the front of the microphone. It's radio.
4: So, singer of this song, she's going to be here in Canada. She is half Canadian,
0: Moroccan.
4: Moroccan, yeah.
0: What's her name?
4: Nora Fatehi.
0: Nora Fatehi?
4: Yes.
0: Oh, my God. I love that song. Okay, I think that's one of my favorites so far. Even I think like that better than the Shakira.
3: Okay, there's another one named Echo by Daddy Yankee.
0: Daddy Yankee?
1: Ooh, Daddy Yankee!
0: Well, listen to these two. All right. We run the world! I'm out.
1: No, the card hasn't.
0: I love this guy. I love the guy in the text here says, Wyclef Jean being Canadian is new to me. That's not what I said. Clean your ears out. I said Bryan Adams, Canadian legend. Wyclef Jean, not Canadian legend. That's specifically what I said. This is really interesting because I think you're going to have some people that are going to find certain World Cup songs, and they will creep into DJ set lists across the city for the next couple of weeks here. 416, what's the number here again? 416-870-6400 or 1-888-225-TALK. I'm really enjoying the fact that this is more entertaining than the soccer for me. Is hearing, I literally do not care who's playing, when they're playing, and if you do, that's great. Dive in. But I'm here for the entertainment factor. I'm here for the music. I'm here for the party. I'm here for all of that sort of stuff. And I think because most of us cannot afford tickets for any of these games, 90% of us. 90% of us cannot afford to go to any of these. So we have to go and find the adjacent parties. And I think if you are, if you're supporting a certain team, if you're like, I'm a fan of Portugal, find the Portuguese party, right? If you're a fan of Germany, find the German party. Because I think you're going to get so much awesome cultural atmosphere by just doing that alone. You can go to any standard bar and watch a game. You can go to any standard bar and watch a game anytime you want. But I think immersing yourself, like obviously if supporting Canada, sure. But if there are other countries that you support, or maybe Canada gets kicked out, you just never know, right? If there's another country you're supporting, find that party. Because I think you're going to get a really nice, immersive experience. Because could you imagine hanging out with a bunch of Germans watching the German soccer team? Like, incredible. All right, what's this one real quick? Because we got a break. What's this?
3: This one is Game Time by Future and Tyler.
0: Future and Tyler.
3: Yes.
0: All right, as we go to break on the Alex Pearson Show, this is one of the World Cup songs. Have a listen.
5: 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Yeah. Game time.
0: Where's Tyler? I'm waiting for Tyler to kick in. Yeah.

0: 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Everybody's working for the weekend.
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1: You can text the show anytime you want, 416-870-6400. 1-888-225-TALK. And you know what? Just most of you are fantastic on the texts and on the calls. But just tap the brakes on the casual xenophobia. Can you not find a Canadian, or at least someone not regarded to host the show? I'm a Canadian. I've been here for 20 years, so shut your face. All right? Won't put up with it. Won't stand for it. That sort of stuff is uncalled for. And I will call it out every single time. Okay? I won't play that game. So if you want to be a contributor to what we do and text, I'm happy to read out text. But as soon as you start being a bit of a dick, I'm going to turn that off. And probably block you. Right? This is a two-way street. This is talk radio. I'm going to say things you probably don't agree with. And guess what? You're allowed to give your opinion, but you do not have to be rude about it. Because I just won't stand for it. So I just want to get that out of the way. Remember, I'm sitting in this chair as a favor to another host. I'm filling this hour. This is an extra on top of my regular job. So please don't be rude to me because I actually enjoy what I do. Here's what's going to happen today. At 5 o'clock, the federal government is going to announce a brand new social media and AI chatbot safety legislation, particularly for kids under the age of 16. So Mark Miller, the cultural minister, is going to do this news conference at 5 o'clock. I would hazard a guess that the Ben Mulrooney show or any other shows that are on the air at 5 p.m. are going to be covering this story. We kind of know what's going to be in this announcement. They're going to have a Digital Safety Act. They want to have the Digital Safety Commission, Canada Act. And kids under 16, banning them from social media. Now, you know, my sister still lives in Australia. She's got kids who are teenagers. And her son is 14. One of her kids is older, 19, allowed on social media. But her younger son, who's 14, under the age of 16, shouldn't be on social media. Guess what? He's still on there. And do you think parents can stop it? The answer is no. Australia became the first country to implement their own social media ban for under 16s back in December of last year. But social media companies actually failed to prevent underage users from accessing their platforms. Now, if that happens here, I don't know. Are we going to fine them? Because Australia's got fines attached to this. So if my sister's kid, who's 14, is on Instagram, shouldn't Meta be getting a fine? See, it's hard to stop because kids will find a way around these things. So prior to this ban, Meta began apparently shutting down about 500,000 Facebook and Instagram accounts that belong to Australian kids between 13 and 15. My nephew was one of them. He lost his account. What was he doing the next day? He set a new one up. All right. This is, I think this is from Saskatchewan. One of the reporters there went out on the street and asked a bunch of teenagers what they thought of this yesterday. And I gotta say, I'm kind of with the kids on this.
2: Are you in favor of it or yes or no?
3: No! It's kind of stupid. It's unnecessary and unneeded.
4: If you don't want your kids...
1: I love this statement. I don't know who this kid is, how old they are, but listen to this. This is very good.
4: If you don't want your kids to be on social media, don't...
3: That is a you problem.
4: Exactly.
3: Like, don't give them phones.
1: Yeah, that is a you problem. Don't give them phones. And that is the simple answer here. If you don't want your kids to be on social media, don't give them a phone. I have a friend on the West Coast. I believe his son is 14 and still to this day does not have a cell phone. And that is a decision him and his wife has made. I don't think their kid really cares too much because he likes soccer and video games too much. And that's kind of interesting. Yeah, we got a guy that works here. His name's Thomas. In fact, he's going to be filling in for Joy tomorrow. How old is he? 25? He's 25 and not even on social media.
5: Yep.
1: Thinks it's evil, doesn't want anything to do with it. And guess what? There's plenty of people in their early 20s and late teens that are like, yeah, I'm off social media. I think it's dying a slow death anyway. I think most of the people, I don't know what the actual numbers are on aged users, but look, I spend a lot of time on Instagram. Like I was looking at my usage, just like screen time. My screen time as a 47-year-old is kind of ridiculous. I can measure it on my lap. I know how much time I spend on my laptop. Martha just set it up on my phone for me because I'm a Luddite and I didn't know how to do that. Can you add my credit cards to my phone too? I don't know how that works.
5: Yeah, sure. Just bring it. It's
1: I'm
5: time.
1: I'm the guy that walks around with an actual physical credit card to pay for things. So I just, I don't know how teethy this legislation is going to be. Is it going to do anything? I don't think it is. Teenagers are way smarter than us. And I know some of you go, teenagers are the bane of my existence. Well, guess what? We were all teenagers once, and we're all massive pains in the ass. Teenagers will find a way around this, and the government will once again fail at this legislation. And I'm not even going to give them a chance. I'm not going to give them the benefit of the doubt unless they do something serious. And the only way to do that is hold those companies accountable. And the second you start trying to hold those companies accountable is the second those companies start going, maybe Canada isn't a viable business option for us. Or maybe it is. I don't know. Like TikTok is owned by an American now. It's owned by Larry Ellison. But I think do we still use the Chinese version of TikTok in Canada? I think we do, don't we? I'm pretty sure. I think we have the Chinese version. Can someone check for me? Pretty sure. But all of those other things. So if you have a kid under the age of 16, are you kicking them? Are you kicking them off social media? Are you going to sit down and say to your kids, hey, listen, you're going to have to lose your social media account? It is worth saying as well that there are young creators who actually have started careers already. Like young creators under the age of 16 that are on the internet right now who make money from the internet, probably pay taxes as well. A lot of young sports creators, young athletes sort of create environments for themselves on social media. You know, in many cases, they can build sponsorships out of that as well. So I think there is going to be a situation where some young people are going to be financially impacted by this. You know, it's not you turn 16, you work a summer camp job, or you work in a lumberyard in the summer anymore. There's so many different things. You know, there's 16-year-old DJs that are putting their mixes on the internet and they're getting work from that. So there's a lot of things they're going to have to consider. Other countries that are considering bans on social media as well. The UK government wants to do this. They asked about 10,000 parents what they thought about this, and about 89 supported a ban on social media for kids under 16. Several other countries also considering the similar sort of bans and restrictions, including Denmark, France, Greece, Poland, Slovenia, Spain, Sweden, Turkey, Malaysia, and the aforementioned United Kingdom. Mental health impacts are the big thing. Exposure to harmful content, addictive platform design, and online safety risks for children. That's what they're going to be looking at. So 5 o'clock this afternoon is when the Cultural Minister, Mark Miller, is going to be doing that press conference. And it's going to go on forever. It's probably just going to be a bunch of windbag stuff. They need to regulate. They need to have a regulator and a regulator with teeth. Because if the social media company lobbyists, who they pay millions of dollars a year, can lobby successfully that these companies can have, leeway to do certain things, then we're not doing our job properly. If you're one of those parents that has no problem with your kid being on social media, then that's fine. If you're one of those parents who has kids under 16, you don't want them on social media, that's also fine as well. It should be down to what the parents decide to choose. The government shouldn't be making this decision for us. So I don't know what's going to happen at 5 o'clock. Is this going to be something that happens in the next 6 months? Is it going to be, within the next year? You also got to remember, too, that these under 16s that you're about to ban from social media are going to be very ripe for voting age anytime soon. So if you collectively annoy a group of people who are under 18, and they're just about to turn the age of, voting majority, you're probably going to have a few people that are going to absolutely never vote for you. regardless of what party brings this in, you're going to have people go, yeah, no, I'm not voting for that party. They did that thing that they banned us from the internet, remember? People remember. We hold grudges. All right, more of the Alex Pearson Show on the way after this. Stay there.
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9: Steamy, muggy air, and with sunshine out much of the afternoon, that can fuel showers and thunderstorms just about any time this evening after peak heating, which is about 5 o'clock. And 20 degrees, the low tonight, comes with scattered showers or a thunderstorm, and tomorrow as well, at least in the morning, and then partly sunny and steamy in the afternoon. The Humidex values are up near 40, which is heat warning criteria, and the high today was 30 and 31 tomorrow. Ugh. Well, anyway, a cold front comes tomorrow night, and that'll improve things a bit. Friday starts with showers or maybe a thunderstorm along the cold front, then mostly cloudy and 27. The humidity's still high there, and then it's lower on Saturday and Sunday, 27 and 25. Tonight's low 20.
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1: Number 416-870-6400. Man, people are so incredibly lazy. I'm one of them. I love procrastinating. Love nothing more than sitting around my house and going, should I leave and go do something? The answer is no. I don't want to. I like being at my house. It's fun. If someone drags me out, that's good. But I, you know what? There's one thing I won't do, and I won't line up for stuff. I don't know what y'all are like, but if there's a restaurant I want to go to, just say it's new. You know how you see those Instagram stories like, oh, Toronto's hottest new restaurant is this. And I'm like, okay, that looks good. But if I go there now, it's going to be me and 70 people trying to get in. You know when like a cookie place drops a new flavor cookie and everyone's like, I got to get that cookie, and there's a lineup for these things? I'm not doing that. I'm not lining up for anything. If there's a lineup or a wait longer than 30 minutes, I'm out of there. 20-minute max wait for a table for dinner. Otherwise, we go to – people hate having dinner with me because of this. I generally like hole-in-the-wall places anyway. people in Toronto and the GTA are paying strangers to wait in line for them. This is what I learned this morning. So apparently professional line sitters in Toronto are charging anywhere between 20 and 50 bucks an hour to wait on behalf of you. So it could be you're lining up for those limited edition food releases, you know, pizza, ice cream, whatever, because you don't want to do it. You don't want to line up. So you're sending someone there to do it for you. The other thing that people are getting people to line up for them for, passport photo applications. Like they're paying people. You can go on TaskRabbit. Not only can you get a dude to come to your house to help you put together your IKEA furniture or hang a painting on the wall in a correct manner that's level, you can get people to line up for you.
14: Of course.
1: I knew this was a thing. I just didn't want to believe it was a thing.
14: Why? Why not?
1: Because I'd never do this myself. But now I see it. I was like, that actually makes sense.
14: But you got to ask yourself, what is your time worth to you?
1: What is it worth?
14: It's a personal thing. Yeah. And it's not necessarily about putting a monetary value on it. Yeah. You'll know it when you feel it. Like, I'm not spending my time. Like, if I had access to the food that's at the end of that line, I would be very happy.
1: Yeah.
14: But I'm going to be less happy the longer I'm in this line.
1: It makes sense. It makes sense. We're a gig economy. Yeah. It's an app that people use in this city a lot. And it reminds me of what we used to do in the early 90s. Remember when you had to line up for concert tickets?
14: Yeah.
1: Right? So our trick was this. We had this one friend who was like, I'll do anything. So our policy was at Ticketmaster Australia, you could buy 5 tickets.
14: Okay.
1: So we would cover the cost of our one friend's ticket, who would line up and buy the tickets.
14: Smart.
1: So the four of us could just sleep.
14: Good.
1: I'm not lining up at 2 o'clock in the morning for Pearl Jam tickets.
14: I don't line up for much.
1: No.
14: I'll line up for a passport because I need one.
1: Right.
14: I'm not lining up
1: You can pay people to line up for a passport.
14: Yeah, no. I want to earn it.
1: You want to earn that?
14: I want to earn my passport.
1: I always find that people have little tips on which office you should go to. Like, if you're willing to drive an hour, this is the office to go to.
14: Look, a couple of years ago, right before Christmas, the day I was supposed to leave for the airport with my kids, I realized my kids' passports had expired. So, and I was able to make it on the next, like, the same flight 24 hours
1: and get
14: later.
1: Get emergency
14: and I got
1: passports.
14: Everybody. Yeah. They were really, really, they were super profesh.
1: Well, I know that the passport office has hired, 500 extra people to help process. That's going to help.
14: Yeah. Right? No, it was, I had a lot of respect for them that day because they were very helpful.
1: I find this interesting too, because I won't line up for anything for longer than 20 minutes. Like if it's 20 minute wait for dinner, sure.
14: Yeah.
1: If it's like 30, 45 minutes, I'm out. But the fact is there's so many limited edition food things that people want to line up for. It's, hey, go get me that $4 cookie and I'll pay you $60 to do it.
14: I don't care enough about a cookie. I don't care what's in it.
1: So what is the one thing in Ben Mulrooney's world that you would be like, you know what? I will pay this person $50 now to line up for me.
14: If there was only one way
1: to
14: get tickets to go see the next Avengers movie.
1: Oh.
14: The only way was to wait in line. I would wait in line. I would wait in line overnight.
1: You'd wait in line.
14: Because I've been doing this with my – I've been taking my sons to the movies since they were 2.
1: Okay. So
14: this is a family thing, sit quietly to the point that now they are the old men getting upset with other people who are getting –
1: That's hilarious.
14: Oh, yeah.
1: I don't like when people talk at the movies.
14: I almost got myself killed.
1: At the movies?
14: Almost got killed.
1: Oh, you got into a verbal altercation or something?
14: Yeah. Well, I'm sorry. I told this story last week, but I went to go see Titanic in 1997 with my brother and my sister, and we were in South Florida, and some people were talking a lot, and I took it for the whole movie. A lot of people tried to get them to shush, and of course they shushed them back and laughed.
1: 3-hour movie.
14: But Rose is now hogging the door, and Jack is imminently going to die, and they are laughing. So I told them to shut the F up, and then one guy got up and walked towards me and said, I'm going to see you outside.
1: Oh, no.
14: And we went out the emergency exit, jumped in the car, and ran away.
1: I would have done the exact same thing.
14: Yeah.
1: I don't like confrontation.
14: Oh, neither do I.
1: But I'm glad that I finally learned this, because when I have some money, and I don't know when that's going to be, I'll just pay people to line up for me for stuff. It's like, hey, Craig's Cookies has a new cookie. Go get me the cookie.
14: I do enjoy a Craig's cookie.
1: He's got the pudding now, too.
14: Banana pudding?
1: Everyone does the banana pudding.
14: Yeah, I love a Craig's cookie. Can I tell you one I was most excited about but disappointed with? And I believe I've told Craig himself. I love the idea of the Pop-Tart cookie. It doesn't work for me.
1: Doesn't work?
14: Doesn't work. And I love both cookies and Pop-Tarts. It's just not a common.
1: I don't like Pop-Tarts. It's too sweet that time of the morning. I need oatmeal.
14: I don't eat them in the morning.
1: Hang on. When are you having Pop-Tarts?
14: Whenever the spirit moves.
1: Is that a snack food for you?
14: Cereal's a snack food for me. American cereals. I've got a ranking system for American cereals.
1: All right, Seinfeld, what do you got?
14: American Corn Pops. American Fruit Loops.
1: Yeah.
14: Oops All Berries.
1: Oops All Berries?
14: Well, yes, because you got Cap'n Crunch, and then you got Crunch Berries, and then there was an explosion at the Crunch Berry Factory, and now Oops All Berries.
1: Okay, I didn't know this. Yeah.
14: Yes. Yes, 1,000 times yes. And then we've got, depending on my mood, it's either Fruity Pebbles or Cocoa Pebbles.
1: And
14: all of them, the American cereals, much better than the Canadian. And this is not an elbows up situation. They're just fundamentally better.
1: You know, the food scientist, Alton Brown, so he once said that the best breakfast cereal is freshly popped unsalted popcorn and half and half creamer, which is actually meant to be put on cereal as well, not just for coffee.
14: Yeah, I love Alton Brown, but in that moment, he sounds like he needs to be committed.
1: It's the only way to eat Cinnamon Toast Crunch. Cinnamon Toast Crunch in a bowl with half and half.
14: Cinnamon Toast Crunch is amazing.
1: Once I want you to try it with half and half and then tell me what you think.
14: But it depends on, because I like emptying half a box of cereal into a giant bowl and eating that bowl.
1: And then
14: I don't know if I could do that with half and half.
1: But here's the thing I do is I empty half the box in and then I get the Cinnamon Toast Crunch milk and I'm like, I'm going to need more cereal.
14: Right.
1: And then I end up eating the entire box.
14: What's up with these insane people who pour the milk in first and then the cereal?
1: Who does this?
14: Crazy people.
1: Huh? I've never seen anyone do this.
14: But how many people are you paying attention? They walk amongst us. They do. They walk among us for sure. No,
1: hang on. You put the milk in the bowl first, then add the cereal?
15: Yeah.
1: That's psychotic behavior.
14: It's psychotic behavior.
1: That's wild.
14: We shall give you no quarter.
1: That is unhinged.
14: We shall give you no quarter.
1: Unhinged.
14: Yeah, no,
1: That's not healthy.
14: I don't even want to hear his justification.
1: Jeez, milk in the bowl first? I bet you drink 1% milk, too. I bet you're one of those people.
14: Yeah.
15: 3.25.
14: That's too much.
1: No, the Homer milk's the best.
14: That's way too much.
1: That's the best one. That's the best one.
14: You feel it coming out of your pores instantly.
1: Mike Stubbs in London with 980 CFPL is going to continue the cereal conversation after 3 o'clock. All right, stay there.
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32: This is Global News. I'm Danny Longo. Condolences continue to pour in after an OPP constable was killed in the line of duty in northern Ontario. Constable Tarun Bali died in the town of Hearst, about 520 kilometers east of Thunder Bay. OPP spokesperson Scott Mill says this is the worst nightmare for the family of any police officer.
33: Unfortunately, line of duty deaths do occur, and they're very tragic. The impact is lasting and devastating for the families, the colleagues, and the entire policing community in Ontario, throughout Canada, and internationally.
32: OPP Commissioner Thomas Carrick says that Bali was struck by a vehicle Tuesday afternoon as officers were conducting an investigation, and the 29-year-old later died. Carrick says an 18-year-old man has been arrested on charges of first-degree murder, dangerous driving, and flight from police. Bank of Canada is leaving its benchmark interest rate unchanged as it tries to chart a course through global uncertainty. Central bank's policy rate remains at 2.25% today after its fifth consecutive hold. Bank of Canada Governor Tiff Macklem says the economy was softer than expected in the first quarter of the year, but global oil prices are also staying higher than first thought due to the war in the Middle East.
34: Governing Council agreed to look through the war's near-term impact on inflation, but if energy prices stay high, we will not let their effects become broad-based, persistent inflation.
32: The Bank of Canada's next scheduled interest rate announcement is set for July 15th. Prime Minister Mark Carney will chair a virtual meeting with the premiers today as his government prepares to table online harms legislation, including a social media ban for youths. Now, Manitoba and Quebec are both working toward provincial laws banning social media for children and teens under a certain age, while other provinces have shown support or interest in the idea. This will be the first meeting of all premiers since Alberta's Danielle Smith announced a fall referendum to consider a future referendum on separation. Tensions still persist between the Alberta and BC governments over a proposed oil pipeline to the West Coast, which Carney has agreed to work toward with the Smith government. Prime Minister Mark Carney, meantime, says there is no big drama surrounding the status of the Gordie Howe International Bridge. Carney says its opening will take as long as it needs.
1: Everyone's working hard to make sure the bridge is open as soon as possible. There's no big drama. If it takes a little longer, it'll take a little longer, but this will benefit Canadians, Americans, business, tourists, residents for decades and decades to come.
32: U.S. President Donald Trump said in February that the U.S. would need to be compensated before he would allow the bridge to open, and a White House official told Global News on Tuesday that his position hasn't changed. Canada and Michigan co-own the bridge, while Canada covered this $6.4 billion cost of construction. Two-thirds of Canada's telecoms fall short of their requirements for complaint awareness. In its annual compliance report cards, the Commission for Complaints for Telecom Television Services measured how well providers have fulfilled their obligations around awareness, procedure, and finances. The report says 32% of the 37 providers it audited in 2025 were fully compliant with the rules to inform their customers about the CCTS on their respective websites, the same as the year prior, but down from 35% in 2023. I'm Danny Longo. This is Global News.
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10: It is World Cup Eve. Don't be surprised if people knock on your door. You open it, and they're there dribbling soccer balls. No, that won't happen, but it might. And if it does, they're really excited for the start of the World Cup. Mexico takes on South Africa tomorrow afternoon, and then tomorrow night it will be Korea Republic, otherwise known as South Korea, up against Czechia. Canada will open up on Friday against Bosnia-Herzegovina, who is making it very difficult to learn things about their team because they're doing their best to keep any reporters who are not Bosnian reporters out of the way. It's been interesting for those reporters trying to cover and find things out. We do know that Alphonso Davies will not be in the lineup for Canada in that first match. We also know it will be Canada's 7th World Cup match, looking for a first point, looking for a first win. We'll see what happens come Friday. And that, again, is a 3 o'clock kickoff. And the first of 3 matches Canada will play in the group stage, Qatar and Switzerland, also in Canada's group. The Toronto Blue Jays picked up a victory last night over the Philadelphia Phillies in dramatic fashion, winning it late. We'll see what happens tonight in ye olde rubber match between the two teams. The Jays and the Phillies will begin on 980 CFPL at 7 o'clock. First pitch is 7:07. Max Scherzer is on the mound for Toronto, goes up against Jesus Luzardo. Luzardo, he's kind of hit and miss. He has his good games, and then he has his not as good games. The Rays lead the Red Sox 5-1 right now in the top of the eighth. The Yankees are up 6-3 on the Guardians. And later on, the Detroit Tigers, who had to wait through a rain delay to beat the Twins 10-4 yesterday, will meet Minnesota again. NBA, Game 4, Knicks and Spurs. Knicks lead the series 2-1. The home team has yet to win anything. This one is played at Madison Square Garden in New York, and U.S. President Donald Trump will not be there. Tomorrow, the National Hockey League will see the Golden Knights and the Hurricanes play game number 5 back in Raleigh, North Carolina. That series is tied 2-2. Preparations continue for the OHL priority selection, which happens on Friday night. That will be round number 1. Rounds 2 through 15 go on Saturday. All of that taking place for the first time since Rick Nash was drafted in the first round by the London Knights in person. Every other draft has been online. And a sad London Knights note, Brian Dennis, assistant trainer for many, many years, has passed away. Sticks began with the team as a teenager in the late 70s and stayed with them right through their first Memorial Cup championship. This is London Live on 980 CFPL.
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2: I like the way Julie Acheson put it on TV last night. This is air you can wear. I call it juicy. The main thing is it's very warm and very humid, and with sunshine a lot of the afternoon, this could fire off showers or a thunderstorm at almost any time this evening or tonight. And 20 degrees the low, with humidity nearly 100%. Now tomorrow, same thing, even warmer. Ooh, 31 degrees, Humidex 39. That's close to heat warning criteria. Wouldn't be surprised if we get one. And a chance of showers or a thunderstorm in the morning, and then partly sunny in the afternoon and steamy. Cold front goes through overnight tomorrow into Friday morning with showers, maybe thunder, and then mostly cloudy and 27 Friday with gradually declining humidity, which leads us to a pretty nice weekend. Not as humid, not as hot. Tonight's low 20.
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Lots of reaction to our conversation yesterday about invasive weeds, and got something great from Doreen. I always love these things, the home remedies. Now, we always put a disclaimer on home remedies, and I'll give you my favorite grass one, which the crack staff was researching earlier today, and it seems to have added more ingredients. It was the one where you could take a can of Coke and a half cup of ammonia and a little bit of dish soap and throw it on the lawn, and it would help your lawn. Well, the crack staff's found a couple of things. One, that aims to feed the bacteria and little creatures and all those things under in the soil, all those guys, stuff you can't necessarily see. So it feeds them, and that's what helps the grass, because then, I don't know, grass just needs that stuff in the lawn. It's healthy soil that way. The soil's healthier. The grass is able to absorb more nutrients. Whatever it is, biology and me, not what this show is all about. But I have tried that before, and it does work. Now, we'll give you the additional ingredients. And again, disclaimer, we don't know whether this stuff completely works. But Doreen gave us a great thing. And Doreen said, I know from experience that English ivy is a big issue. And if it is grown up against a wood fence, it will actually destroy the fence in time? How does that happen? So Doreen says, last year I searched the internet, found a terrific way to kill off ivies. Three ingredients, all of them can be found in your kitchen. Instead of who are three people who have never been in my kitchen, these are three ingredients that are probably in your kitchen. So here we go. You need a gallon of vinegar, no messing around. Gallon of vinegar. You need a quarter cup of dish soap, which apparently can be put into everything except for baking. Avoid that. And you also need 2 cups of table salt. It says mix these in a bucket, apply generously to the ivy with a spray bottle. If the ivy's on the ground, pour the mixture on top of it. Mixture works best in hot and sunny weather. We have that now. Ivy will be dead in 24 hours. Sorry to the ivy, but we need our fences. Man. It still works when it's overcast, but it takes a few days before you see the ivy wilt and die. That sunshine is key. Today, we've had that threatening sky where you look around, you think, ooh, it's sunny, it's hot. And then you look up in the sky and you go, yeah, but what is that coming? And nothing has really come. It's like being on another planet, one of those ones that has a lot of greenhouse effect on it. That would be one of them. It's like being there, and you've got all this cloud cover, and it keeps the heat in. That's what today feels like. So, Doreen, thank you very much for that. The crack staff did want to add that the lawn tonic that you'll often find, the one that I was talking about, half cup of ammonia, can of Coke, and dish soap, and you put it in a hose end sprayer. So you don't just dump this on. Hose end sprayer, and that dilutes it a little bit, and it goes around. Well, apparently you can use a can of beer as well. What lawn doesn't like a beer every once in a while? It's a hot day. And also a half cup of antiseptic mouthwash can assist this. Now, the crack staff has found that the ammonia is the active ingredient here because it contains nitrogen, and that stimulates growth. What did we learn yesterday? Low nitrogen in your lawn, and you'll tend to get more clover. So the Coca-Cola also acts as sugar, which is a source of carbohydrate, and the little soil microbe guys, they like that. Helps the soil. Healthy soil. That's what it's all about. If we can find a way to make healthy soil, we've got all kinds of clay around here. It's not overly healthy. So thank you for all of that. If you missed our conversation, it was with Pam Cook. You can actually search London Live with Mike Stubbs, and that will pop up. And we did talk about a lot of invasive species and invasive species that can actually be found in, like, garden centers and things. And they're sold. And the garden centers aren't necessarily doing anything wrong, but these plants can really take over depending what they are. So just do the research. Education, as always, is best. We're going to be talking education is best a little later on in the show because we're waiting for the federal government to come out with the legislation on social media and internet use for youngsters. We call them that, those youngsters. Anybody under the age of 16,
Apparently, we should know more just after 5 o'clock. That's when a news conference is happening. We already have Carmi Levy lined up. He'll appear on the show at 5:35, and we'll talk about that. But we're going to take you back to a recent conversation that we had with Carmi on this very topic. So that will come up in a couple of minutes. One more thing before we go to our first break on the show. We usually try to come up with, every once in a while, when we notice it's Wednesday, and we have noticed it's Wednesday, we try to come up with a water cooler question. Got a great text recently, and I don't know if this has come up in feeds, and if you're under 16, I don't know if this stops coming up in feeds, but it would be, what was life like in the 1970s? And it would be some AI concoction taking you back into

0: know, essentially, what is something that you would tell someone about the 70s? Just a memory that you have, a thing that you loved, whatever it was, about the 1970s. And it's okay to say, look, nothing. Bell bottoms. Enough said. Bell bottoms only really became popular later in the decade, didn't they? And compare them to the pants that people are wearing now that are just huge. Just balloon pants from waist down to the ground. Shouldn't we be conserving material at some point? 519-643-2222. Our water cooler question. If you're going to tell somebody about your memories of the 70s, if you were there and lived it, what would you want them to know? Also got a text that says, grass loves coffee grinds. Well, that's interesting. Should I put that in the hose end sprayer? Love the hose end sprayer. Already have some things coming in on the 70s. Everything was either lime green or made of leather. That is so true. Anybody else have a green fridge and stove that was kind of lime green? What was the color? There was a name to the green. The crack staff will look that up. And another one from Jason says, all we could get was Channel 10 London from Springfield, and that was via an antenna. That's right. If you had an antenna, sometimes the picture wasn't even clear, but you watched it anyway, and you liked it. Because it was the only chance that you had to watch TV. It was just things moving around on the TV. Snowy, come and go, we'll take it. And we'll like it. Welcome to the 70s, kids. This is London Live on 980 CFPL.
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0: Here's some good 70s. Janis Joplin. Got a request that we've got to do, and maybe next week we'll do the 80s, but the 1970s. Different things will bring you back on feeds. People have created little AI videos, and it'll take you back to what life was like in the 70s. And it kind of was like what they show. Yeah, sort of. But there are other aspects that I know we can unearth, and we've begun to do that. Our water cooler question today: if someone had never lived in the 70s, what would you want them to know about it? Thanks to the crack staff, avocado green. That was the color of appliances. Forget this stainless steel stuff. Stainless steel. Avocado green or harvest gold. And apparently you could get them in burnt orange. Anybody have orange appliances? But it matched the walls. There was a lot of brown, a lot of wood in homes on the walls. Got a couple of other great ones. Okay, here's one. It says, my friend's house had bright orange, long shag carpet. His mom had a special rake and would rake the living room so that it all stood up. And when she did that, you weren't allowed to go in there. And then I said, no way. And the response was, way. Another very 70s and on into the 80s thing. That's great. Okay. Another one says, all we could get again was Channel 10. And then that was followed up with, I also remember standing up between my parents in the front seat of the car while both of them smoked. And I bet the windows were up, right? Nobody rolled down the window. And your parents smoked, both of them, sometimes at the same time. I always tell the story of driving to Wonderland, and my uncle had, and he's passed now, and I miss him a lot, and it's okay to tell this story, I think, but he was, and kids don't drink and drive, but he had a beer in one hand and a cigarette in the other, and we were doing 140 on the 403. And we thought nothing of it. I doubt we were wearing seatbelts. I think my cousin and I were bouncing back and forth from the very way back of the station wagon into the back seat, because that's what you did. And we thought nothing of it. Don't do that, kids. Buckle up for safety. And no drinking and driving. But it did happen from time to time. 519-643-2222. Here's a sad note from the 70s. It says, I remember the 70s. It was when gas was a lot cheaper. I could look in between my car seat for some change, and that would fill my gas tank. Yeah. If you pulled in for $5, sometimes you didn't make it all the way to $5. Sometimes your tank was full at $4 and, let's say, 45 cents. Then you could park and go into a corner store and buy like 10 things and take them home and eat them. You wouldn't even get through them all. There'd be so many things with the leftover 65 cents. Yes, yes, that's what it was like. Pittsburgh Steelers football. Became a Steelers fan back then. And why would you not? What, they won 4 Super Bowls? Terry Bradshaw? Incredible. Steel Curtain? Incredible team. If you have not seen highlights, you need to go and do that. Actually, I ran into a buddy of mine not too long ago, and he showed me this picture. He said, I was down at another friend's place, and I forget where they were. They were in some country that wasn't Canada or the United States. I'm thinking it was very sunny. He says, look at this. And it was this mostly empty room. And in a glass case in this mostly empty room was a football. And he said, do you know what football that is? And he was in the picture kind of standing beside the glass case. He said, do you know what football that is? I said, I have no idea what football that is. It looks like it's very important football. He says, that's the football from the Immaculate Reception. Franco Harris, where Terry Bradshaw throws the ball and there's this big hit and the ball pops and is falling to the ground and Franco Harris pulls it off the ground. I mean, it would be reviewed today, but I think people had done the review, and it was still a legit catch. And then he runs it in for a touchdown. The Immaculate Reception. Someone had paid $1 million or more for this football. And they had it just in this, this person had a lot of, if you pay $1 million for anything, you have quite a bit of money. Maybe not a house, but anything else, a football, for sure. You have a lot of money. So I think this was like a, if you had your own Hall of Fame, if you had your memorabilia, but you didn't put it in your basement, you had another house for it, it would be like that. So that's the Immaculate Reception story and Franco Harris and becoming a Steelers fan in the 70s, which was a very easy thing to do. Somebody else mentioned the Red Barn. Oh, that's going to come up a lot for sure. Teen Beat and Tiger Beat magazines from the magazine store downtown, Eaton Square Mall, Simpsons Windows at Christmas, and Dickie D Ice Cream, Shag Carpeting, and the Red Barn Restaurant, one of the most famous restaurants in all of London. Another one says the 70s, where rec rooms were decorated with paneling and barn board things were more simpler. There was one telephone in the house, a dial phone in the kitchen usually with a short cord. It says if you wanted to see your friends, you hopped on your bike and took off to their place on a Saturday. You just shut up and watch cartoons. Off to your friends after that, gone for the whole day. Simpler time, best of times. This says, I'm 40, so I wasn't around during the 80s, but one of my favorite anecdotes I hear from people back then was, quote, "We all rode in the back of pickups and we survived." My response, yeah, the many who didn't survive can't say anything, can they? That's good stuff right there. Kids, we, as much as we can reminisce about all the dangerous things we were allowed to do, it's better to have that kind of a focus because it doesn't go well today. I'm sure I'm going to get a note about my uncle's story. But, you have to put it in the context of today. Buckle your seatbelts, kids. Early 70s, came home from high school every day, and the Vietnam War was on the news. So there's an interesting put it into perspective. 519-643-2222 if you want to weigh in. A water cooler question today. If you lived in the 70s, what would you want people to know about them? So we've got everything from the avocado green and the harvest yellow appliances to the shag carpeting that's fancy. You could have a rake for it and you could actually rake your shag carpeting and then the kids couldn't go in there. You could, if you had the right shag carpeting, you could create like roads. Did you ever do this? You would create roads for like dinky cars or Tonka trucks and stuff. You could create a whole city in there just by pushing over the shag, and then you could see it all. Now, you had to be careful. You're crawling around. You mess up the roads, but it was fun for about 5 minutes, and then you just went outside, played with sticks. 519-643-2222. Coming up in just a little bit on the show, we are going to go to Kingston, check in on OHL priority selection preparations. We have news on preventative health care that came down from the federal government today. And there's some interesting warnings going out in Toronto and Vancouver. And in a way, this does come into focus in London for what is going to be taking place this weekend, where the CarePoint facility is going to be closing and will just be closed. So we'll get to that in just a couple of minutes. Let's go to the phone for a couple quick ones, and then we'll take a break on the 70s. We'll get back into it a little later. 519-643-2222. Richard, lay a 1970s story on us, please.
1: Well, first of all, I want to say, right, you brought up a lot of happy memories of the Red Barn. Do you remember the big scandal, right, the Red Barn had here in London in the 70s? Do you remember that, Mike?
0: I don't remember the big scandal the Red Barn had.
1: Back then, it was a massive scandal. In today's world, right, it wouldn't even get a mention. Anyways, back in the 70s at Dundas and Egerton, there was a Red Barn, and they were selling horse meat, and they were passing it off as lean ground beef.
0: Oh, okay.
1: So, but that was a big scandal then. Oh, yeah, it was all over the London news. But anyways, right, I've got a catchy little slogan for you, right, Mike? Do you mind if I sing a little?
0: If you can sing, I'll sit and listen. How about everybody else ready? Yeah.
1: Well, I imagine all the radios will go quiet here in London after I do it.
0: Okay.
1: But the one thing I do remember, right, a place to stand, land and a place to grow. They call this land Ontario. I can remember them playing that over and over, Mike. And I'll tell you, I have fond memories of the 1970s. That's when Ontario, right? And that's when this country was functioning. We had Big Billy Davis as our premier, the best premier that Ontario ever had, in my opinion. And those were the days, Mike, right, where if I was a nasty employer and I was a nasty boss, right, Mike, you could tell me where to go. And 5 minutes later, you could walk down the street and be working in another factory right on Dundas Street in London. That's how good Ontario was in those days. So just remember, folks, right, Ontario, right, has always been a place to stand and a place to grow. We call this land Ontario, but unfortunately we've lost our way over the last few decades, and hopefully someday maybe we'll be able to get back on track again. You have a good day, Mike.
0: That is Richard. Richard, love it. And you know what? It was sometimes that simple. If things weren't working out, there were ways around it. And it feels like it is a little more challenging in a lot of those areas, especially job-wise right now. 519-643-2222. Dave, what do you have for us?
2: Well, I have pastel-colored toilet paper. I don't know if anybody remembers that from the 70s. So if you had a pink bathtub or a yellow bathtub, you could have the toilet paper to match whatever the color of those fixtures were in the bathroom, until somebody came along and figured out that you were taking the dye off the toilet paper topically, and it was not good for anybody.
0: And yeah, probably not.
2: Yeah, we only have white toilet paper.
0: I had no idea. We tried. Yeah, I do remember colored toilet paper. I do remember you could get that. So this was like, there was green, there was some orange, right? Am I remembering this right?
2: No, well, we bought our first house in 72. This is in Toronto, and it was a model from the subdivision. So we had a yellow bathtub and a green sink, and the toilet was the toilet was just light blue or something, right? But you could buy the toilet paper. It was a very light pastel-colored toilet paper.
0: Yeah.
2: To suit the decor in the bathroom.
0: Love it. That's amazing. Dave, thank you for bringing up that memory.
2: Well, thanks for giving me the opportunity. Have a great day.
0: Bye-bye. Yeah, and that's one thing that we do have that we can thank the 70s for. See, anybody who was around in the 70s did things, consumed things, and we realized, you know, this probably isn't very good for future generations. We probably shouldn't have this much dye around very, very vital parts of the human anatomy. So let's not have that anymore, and everybody will be safer and sounder. So we did that a lot. We shouldn't ride in the back of pickup trucks. We should wear seatbelts. Smoking with the windows closed in a car, probably not good for young children. So all of that was brought about so that we could be healthier now. And it's helping a little bit, is it not? We'll have to compare. Crack staff, another assignment. What was the average lifespan of a human being in Canada in the 70s versus the average lifespan now? Let's see. Let's just see how much things like that helped. Things like what Dave is talking about. Stuff that we did that everybody went, yeah, shouldn't do that. We'll find out. 519-643-2222. Sharon, what do you have for us from the 1970s?
3: Oh, I have a complete retro house, dear. I have a blue bathtub sink and toilet. I have shag rugs and all my carpeting. I have stucco on the walls. I have wood paneling in the rec room, as it was called.
0: Yes.
3: I have a jute box. If you put a quarter in, you get three tunes. 45s. Anything you want. How about the Chipmunks? How about... oh, my goodness, Roy Orbison, or any of the oldies, right? What else have I got? Oh, I have a radio here that looks like a diver's helmet. It has sliders like we used to have in the cars.
0: Right.
3: And you put in tapes, and it's yellow color.
0: That's
3: And I listen
0: great.
3: To your radio station, the first thing that this radio goes on, because it really tunes your station in all day long. I listen to the radio.
0: Sharon, you've just made our day. Thank you for having all of that stuff. Keep it alive.
3: Oh, I do. I have tapes. I have everything you could possibly want. And when the kids sell this house, I said, list it as a retro house, just like Grammy had.
0: Beautiful. And you know what? That's going to get you a little bit more money for that house.
3: Well, I think so.
0: I think so.
3: I don't have everything in it, dear. The walls have got potholders hanging on it that the kids made. You name it. If you ever need anything, I say, give me a week and I can find it.
0: Perfect. Sharon, you have a great day.
3: You too, and thank you for taking my call. I really, and you have a fantastic day. I really enjoy your show, dear.
0: Oh, you're making our day.
3: You make me happy.
0: That's what we aim to do. If that is the one thing we get out of having this show, we'll take it.
3: Okay. Thank you so much.
0: Take care.
3: Have a good day, dear.
0: Bye-bye.
3: Good.
0: We're going to take a break. Up next, the big three. But keep the 70s stuff coming, and we will find out just how much anyone living in the 70s assisted those living now in 2026 in living longer. 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
16: 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I like

0: How many times was this commercial on?
1: A lot. But you never got tired of it. You know those commercials that come on and you go, it's starting to get to me. That one? No, that helped to jumpstart Coke to a whole new level, didn't it? Got a note that says Red Barn horse meat is an urban legend. Be careful with that one. Another one said Texaco and Gulf gas stations. Yes, they were here. Need to bring back the labor movement from then. Mass unionization and disco. I don't think necessarily in that order. Another person says, I remember the colored toilet paper, too. If I do recall, it caused toxic shock syndrome and had to be removed ASAP? Wow. Another one says, I remember the Red Barn jingle. I don't know how to sing this necessarily, but it says, when the hungries hit, hit the Red Barn. See? The Red Barn, as popular as it gets. Another one says Star Wars. Also 70s hockey. Bob Gainey, Bobby Orr, the Mahovliches, Gordie Howe. Gordie Howe stretched all the way through the 70s, even into the 80s for a tiny bit when I think, he was 51, still playing in the National Hockey League. 519-643-2222. If you would like to add anything to that. We have our bicentennial battle coming up in just a moment. Let's quickly go to our big three. Number one, interesting thing happening, and it maybe gives us an opportunity to give a public service announcement. Here is reporter Laura Costella, first off, on some of the warnings going out in Toronto and Vancouver right now regarding drugs.
2: Visitors to World Cup events in Canada are being warned about the potential dangers of the country's toxic drug supply. Health officials in Vancouver have released a new know-as-you-go document warning travelers about the unregulated drug problem, which has killed more than 16,000 people since 2016. Toronto Public Health is also working with officials to monitor substance use trends and support harm reduction services. The agency has made specific note of Canada's Good Samaritan Drug Overdose Act, which ensures individuals will not be charged for possession if they're seeking help for an overdose. Experts say the overconsumption of alcohol is also a concern for public health officials.
1: People are coming to party, that's for sure. And that's a great warning that what you think you're getting may not be what you're getting. If it's cut with fentanyl, it's dangerous. The other thing that kind of dovetails into what's happening around here, please be careful. After the CarePoint site closes, and this is another realization that the Ford government did not make. You need to talk to people. And I really believe they didn't. I really believe they did not. Because around the CarePoint site, it is completely clean. It always is. They have people who go and make sure of that. If we have drug use taking place in different areas of the city, please watch for pieces of tin foil that could, who knows, contain a little bit of fentanyl. Watch your dog if you're walking your dog downtown. And just watch out for some of that paraphernalia. That's something that we need to stress. And again, I don't know why the provincial government is doing what they're doing other than to save $1.8 million in the case of our city. That's where that story sits right now. CarePoint set to close on June the 13th. Preventative health care, we've got an announcement from the federal government about that. Here's reporter Hannah Stoltz with the latest on what the federal government is talking about regarding preventative health care in Canada.
3: It replaces a task force that was suspended in March of last year, following controversy over its decision to not recommend breast cancer screenings for women under the age of 50. The 14-member committee is being led by Dr. David Keegan, a family doctor and medical professor at the University of Calgary. The federal government says the committee's membership includes diverse expertise and backgrounds. In a statement, the group Dense Breasts Canada says it welcomes the new group and urges it to act quickly to update the guidelines. Hannah Stoltz, The Canadian Press.
1: Third story is one that we're going to be working on later on in the show, and it is the legislation being introduced addressing social media, AI chatbots. There's a news conference at 5 p.m., and it will outline what the government is calling the Digital Safety Act and the Digital Safety Commission of Canada Act. And we're going to be talking with Carmi Levy in our 5 o'clock hour. More to come as London Live continues. We'll get some more 70s stuff. And then just after 4 o'clock, we've got another bicentennial battle. You'll be able to learn about two Londoners who helped to put this city on the map. 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
8: Steamy, muggy air, and with sunshine out much of the afternoon, that can fuel showers and thunderstorms just about any time this evening after peak heating, which is about 5 o'clock. And 20 degrees, the low tonight, comes with scattered showers or a thunderstorm, and tomorrow as well, at least in the morning, and then partly sunny and steamy in the afternoon. The humidex values are up near 40, which is heat warning criteria, and the high today was 30 and 31 tomorrow. Ugh. Well, anyway, a cold front comes tomorrow night, and that'll improve things a bit. Friday starts with showers or maybe a thunderstorm along the cold front, then mostly cloudy and 27. The humidity's still high there, and then it's lower on Saturday and Sunday, 27 and 25. Tonight's low 20.
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0: Cheryl King, Tapestry, from the 1970s. We got a text a little while ago saying, hey, see if you can put together a list, thanks to all of the London Live listeners, of things they remember about the 70s. And I think this person was thinking about some of the things that appear in your feeds that take you back to videos that are supposedly of the 70s. Yeah, this, but it doesn't outline everything. And it certainly doesn't outline things like the Red Barn. Another one says Team Canada versus Russia. Paul Henderson scoring that goal. I remember watching some of the games at school. School would be stopped so you could watch the Summit Series. Pop Rocks. Oh, yes. Astro Pops. Bottle caps. Soda-flavored candy. Candy cigarettes. Yeah? They weren't Popeye candy sticks then. They were Popeye cigarettes. Chiclets, gum. How long did the flavor last in Chiclets? It had the hard outer shell, and it supposedly had, you know, the flavor that would go on and on. Another one, Thrills. Thrills gum. Tasted like soap. I don't mind Thrills. They still sell it. If you want to try Thrills, or give it to your kids. Hey, you want a piece of gum? And watch their faces. Yeah, we used to chew this in the 70s. Why? Why would you eat this? It's terrible. But at the same time, it's also very good. Blackjack gum tasted like licorice. Somebody else says Cheech and Chong. When was the last time we all thought about Cheech and Chong Up in Smoke? And I don't know, what are some other Cheech and Chong movies? The only one I can remember is Up in Smoke right now. A couple others. This one says, going to my grandma's to play Pong. My aunt had a VHS and taped stuff off the TV for the first time. Those were some of the first recorders that you could find. You can go back far enough. Rock stars had video cameras in like the 60s and the 70s. Even late 60s, Keith Moon of The Who, known for recording videos, many of them where he wasn't wearing all of his clothes, but he was known for doing that, and that was way, way back. So, yeah, VHS, that was starting to come in. Video recorders, you can record stuff off of the TV. Atari Pong, because Atari did make it, didn't they? At least they did have, they were, there was the one console that somebody would have, and it was wood, had three games on it. It was like snakes, tanks, and Pong. And Pong wound up being, I think, the most fun of all of them. A couple others. GTA, Uber City, 1978. Okay. That's from Zach. Kool-Aid. That's another good one. Gotta have Kool-Aid. And then Paul's put together a whole list of cars. This is pretty crazy. We'll read out some of those in a little bit, but just all of the cars that were available in the 70s. Midnight Special Music Show. Great memories. We've had a lot of them. And before we close out this hour, want to send out a very special happy birthday to Chris. It is Chris's birthday today. Chris, I hope things are going very, very well for you. Let's take a break. We've got news coming up with Danny Longo, and then we've got our bicentennial battle. We'll check in on a couple of things going on in the city, and then we are also going to head to Kingston, talk about preparations for the upcoming OHL priority selection and the draft party that's happening here on Friday night. Well, that's right. We're close enough to start talking about things happening on Friday. Also happening on Friday, Canada's first World Cup game. World Cup begins tomorrow. Mexico going up against South Africa at 3 in the afternoon. They'll already be about at the end of the first half, depending on festivities. Soccer doesn't mess around, though. When they say they start at 3, they usually start at 3. It's not, well, we start at 3, but we'll have kickoff about 3:29. There might be festivities tomorrow. We'll see. 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
6: This is Global News. I'm Danny Longo. An 18-year-old is facing a first-degree murder charge after an OPP officer was killed in the line of duty in Northern Ontario. Global's Victoria Femia has the latest on the investigation.
7: Constable Tarun Bali was just 29 years old when he was killed in the line of duty Tuesday. And we now know an 18-year-old man is facing a list of charges that includes first-degree murder. Now, the OPP says around 12:30 p.m., officers from the James Bay Detachment, including Bali, were attempting to stop a vehicle as part of an ongoing investigation on Kendall Concession Road 7 and Concession Road 6 in Hearst, Ontario. During the attempted apprehension, Bally was struck by the vehicle. He was seriously injured and later died. 18-year-old Justin Verano was arrested and is now facing a list of charges, including first-degree murder. He remains in custody.
6: Bally had been with the OPP for 2.5 years and was assigned to the Central Ontario's Dufferin Detachment, but had volunteered for a deployment with the James Bay Detachment. Bank of Canada is keeping its key policy interest rate on hold at 2.25%. The decision follows weaker-than-expected economic growth in Canada for the first quarter. Bank of Canada Governor Tiff Macklem says that uncertainty is unusually elevated with shifting trade relationships and the war in the Middle East, as well as the adoption of AI and other changes that complicate the assessment of the economy.
8: We're going to be watching all these developments closely and assessing their implications for growth and inflation. And as the outlook evolves, we stand ready to respond as needed.
6: The Bank of Canada's next scheduled interest rate announcement is set for July 15th. U.S. President Donald Trump says he doesn't want to renew the trade pact with Canada and Mexico. The U.S. president told reporters that he's, quote, not looking to renew the U.S.-Mexico-Canada agreement, a trade deal that, without a commitment by July 1st, would face annual reviews of its status and possibly expire in 2036. He said that, I'm not looking to renew it, even though he originally negotiated the pact to replace an earlier trade deal for North America. Trump said that the earlier agreement was worse than the USMCA. Still, he was displeased with the results. Trump said, quote, you know, with Mexico and Canada, we have trade deficits. We should have surpluses with them. We don't need their cars. We don't need their lumber. We don't need their energy. We don't need anything that they have. This comes as Prime Minister Mark Carney said there's no big drama surrounding the status of the Gordie Howe International Bridge. The Prime Minister says if its opening takes a little longer, then it will take a little longer. Carney said Tuesday that the second bridge between Windsor and Detroit will open at the end of the week. President Donald Trump said in February that the U.S. would need to be compensated before he would allow the bridge to open. And a White House official told Global News on Tuesday that his position has not changed. Canada and Michigan co-own the bridge, while Canada covered the $6.4 billion cost of construction. The bridge has faced significant pushback from members of the Maroon family who own the competing Ambassador Bridge, and House Democrats in Washington are looking into whether they acted to obstruct the new bridge. I'm Danny Longo. This is Global News.
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0: If Maple Leaf fans are still wondering who the Leafs are going to hire as their next head coach, Jonas Siegel from The Athletic has tossed out that Bruce Cassidy would like to think, talk, maybe consider, if he was allowed to interview for the position. Remember, the Edmonton Oilers wanted to interview him. Vegas said no. And now Edmonton is embroiled in all kinds of Mike Babcock stuff that hasn't worked out well for them so far. But Bruce Cassidy apparently expressed to Jonas Siegel that he'd be interested if he was allowed to interview. The NHL will have Game 5 of the Stanley Cup Final tomorrow in Carolina. It's now tied 2-2 between the Hurricanes and the Vegas Golden Knights. The American Hockey League's Calder Cup Finals begin on Friday, and the Toronto Marlies, if you're a Leaf fan, they've made it to the final. Three ex-Knights on the Marlies, Easton Cowan, Landon Sim, and Dakota Mermis. Knights getting set for the OHL priority selection. That will take place in person, live, for the first time since 2000. It's gone a while online. So for the first time since 2000, and that's happening in Kingston. And a sad London Knights note, former assistant trainer Brian Dennis has passed away. Sticks was with the team from the late 1970s through to their Memorial Cup championship, the first one in 2005. In Major League Baseball, Max Scherzer has been reinstated by the Toronto Blue Jays, and Max Scherzer will pitch tonight against the Philadelphia Phillies. And Jesus Luzardo is going to be on the mound for Philadelphia. We'll have coverage starting at 7 o'clock, first pitch at 7:07. A couple of afternoon games. The Rays held on to beat the Red Sox 7-5. Yankees doubled up Cleveland by a score of 8-4. And in the NBA tonight, it is the Spurs and the Knicks. It's game number 4, and the Spurs are coming off a win. The Knicks still lead the series 2-1. This is London Live on 980 CFPL.
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16: Very warm and muggy with the humidity running about 80%, even at mid-20s temperatures, and that's really high. That sends the Humidex up into the mid-30s, and by the time we're done today, that Humidex may get close to 40, which is a heat warning criteria there. We haven't had one, but we might. 20 degrees tonight. Now, with this air mass, it could trigger a shower or a thunderstorm on short order. So we'll call for that at least scattered tonight and tomorrow morning, and then partly sunny and steamy and another hot, humid afternoon. 20 overnight, 31 tomorrow, Humidex 39. And then Friday morning, after a cold front triggers some more showers or thunder, we start to cool off and dry out slowly. 27 Friday, 27 Saturday with lower humidity. Tonight's low 20.
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0: We might as well just crank things back to the 1970s today. This is London Live. My name is Mike Stubbs. We are just throwing out memories from the 70s. We've gone shag carpeting, and we've gone to colored toilet paper that had to be discontinued for all the dangers that it poised. We said the crack staff would do some work on all of the dangerous things we did in the 70s that have hopefully prolonged lives in 2026. You ready for this? Average life expectancy at birth in Canada in the 70s was approximately 73 years. So it was 77 years for women, men, 70 years. Sorry, men. We still lag behind and probably always will. I don't think that's necessarily a bad thing. We tend to make dumber decisions. So now in 2026, average lifespan for women, 85.16 years in Canada. And for men, 80.94 years. We've cracked the 80-year mark. Octogenarians, be ready. So, yeah, what we did in the 70s does look like it helped to pave the way for greater longevity in 2026. That and science. But not falling out of pickup trucks, wearing seatbelts, not smoking as much. There were a lot of things. It's not bad. We'll take it. 2026, who knows? Can we hit the 90s in another 100 years? Probably. None of us will be here to celebrate that. Keep the memories coming. 519-643-2222. Got Mother's Pizza. It would be great to bring back Mother's Pizza. Another one says the stylophone. Anybody have a stylophone? I had to actually look this up. The stylophone was an analog synthesizer that you played with a stylus. It was a little thing by the size of a calculator, a little keyboard, and you could play it. I don't know how well people could play it. I don't know what they'd get out of it necessarily. You might be able to program it. Was that the key to it? So it was like a MIDI thing? It would sound like MIDI music? Am I on the right track? 519-643-2222. Gordon Lightfoot, Joni Mitchell, Neil Young, they were all getting their careers underway. Guess who? All Canadians were still basking in the glow of Expo 67 and Canada's 100th, the Bobby Gimby song, Canada. We mentioned Paul and all of the cars. I'll give you a few of them. Big V8s, leaded gasoline, traffic light drag races, also eating into longevity of living. Mopar ruled. How about the Plymouth Barracuda 350 or the Mustang 327? The Corvette 427. The Chevelle SS 327. Paul, thanks for those. Rush says high school dances with a real band. Rush and the Poppers, precursor to Lighthouse, and Skip Prokop was a member of Lighthouse, one of their most famous songs. Skip, who was the drummer, sang that song, Sunny Days. Mandala, many others, and concert ticket prices, $5, $6, and $7. Those days, a little bit long gone. You pay a little bit more for concert tickets, but you could sell albums back then. Made a big difference. We are actually going back 200 years in our bicentennial battle, and it's happening on our website at 980cfpl.ca. Thanks to you, you helped us get down to a big board of 32 names, and they have been squaring off two by two by two, and after today, the first round will be over. That's how quickly this moves along. So we have a couple of bicentennial battles happening today, and with them, we get an opportunity to learn about people who have shaped this city. And you're about to do that with two very famous names. As the bicentennial battle continues, here's what you need to know about Dr. Earl Plunkett.
19: Dr. Earl Plunkett played a pivotal role in developing the science behind the birth control pill. Born in Hamilton, but received his medical training at the University of Western and worked in London for several years. Dr. Plunkett was one of a select group of international experts brought together to approve a new concept that led to the development of the first birth control pill. Dr. Plunkett was the chief of gynecology at London's University Hospital and played a role in founding Canada's first reproductive of endocrinology and infertility unit at University Hospital in 1982, according to Western University. Following his retirement from UWO in 1986, he was appointed chief of gynecology and research at Toronto General Hospital. In 1997, his son, Steve Plunkett, established the Plunkett Foundation with a $5 million endowment to honor his memory. The Plunkett estate has hosted a number of annual events, including the Fleetwood Country Cruising Car Show, Bark in the Park, an annual event that raises money for the London Humane Society, and Palooza.
0: Dr. Earl Plunkett. So if you want to cast a vote, you can go to 980cfpl.ca or you can just search Bicentennial Battle, and thanks to all of your searches, it's the first search that comes up. Today, Dr. Earl Plunkett is up against Garth Hudson. So here is what you need to know about Garth Hudson.
20: Garth Hudson was a multi-instrumentalist in the band, the first Canadian group inducted into the Rock and Roll Hall of Fame. He was born in Windsor but grew up here in London. Hudson joined the band, then known as the Hawks, led by Ronnie Hawkins, in late 1961. The Hawks were eventually introduced to Bob Dylan, who they would record with and eventually back on his world tour in 1966. They recorded their debut album in 1968 and became known as the band. Their first two albums, Music from Big Pink and The Band Arc, considered classics. Each rank in the top 100 of Rolling Stone's updated compilation of the top 500 albums of all time. The band was also featured on the cover of Time magazine in 1970 and dubbed the new sound of country rock. Over the course of the band's recording career, Hudson played the accordion, saxophone, piano, and synthesizer, but was known for his ability to play the Lowry organ. Hudson released his first solo album, The Sea to the North, in 2001. He passed away in 2025 in Woodstock, New York, at the age of 87.
0: Incredible musician, Garth Hudson. So, Garth Hudson up against Dr. Earl Plunkett. Get those votes in. You can cast your vote all the way through to 6 a.m. tomorrow, and we'll have the results on the morning show with Devin Peacock. We are going to

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2: The 2026 OHL Draft is coming and the London Knights are ready. 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

You could have this song playing on your car stereo that also had an 8-track in it and be going to Big V in the 1970s, right? How about the Bic banana skateboard, yo-yos, and clackers, and Ponderosa, Jack and Jill, and the slides at Springbank Park? These are all things that come from the 70s. Couple others, Sam the Record Man, The Garage, The Barn. Good stuff all around. Also, this says 1970s had British cars everywhere. The Mini, Mini Cooper. You would see a lot of those, wouldn't you? And then the Mini was brought back. And I don't know, we don't see as many. It was brought back for a little while. Am I wrong to think we don't see as many right now? 519-643-2222. Memories of the 70s is part of Water Cooler Wednesday. We'll do the 80s next week, but we're zeroing in on the 70s. It'll be interesting to see what changes or what is also there from the 70s to the 80s. Because A&W, that kind of stretched through the decades. Texaco and Gulf stations, that stretched through the decades. This is London Live. My name is Mike Stubbs. Let's talk about London of 2026. We've had issues that are being dealt with at City Hall that we've been following. One of them deals with, what do we want our city to look like?

0: if you have a neighborhood, how high can buildings be in that neighborhood? Can you do a four-story walk-up? What about an eight-story somewhere? What if it's on a major route? Is that okay? Can we do that? And the city has really been grappling with a lot of those things as building and development continue in London. We have also been grappling, and you don't want to grab onto these things, but we've been doing it hypothetically, with rats in the city. Joining us right now, London Deputy Mayor Sean Lewis, to get to the latest on some of these issues. Well, let's see here. We've got rats, we've got infill, and we are actually going to have to ask Deputy Mayor Lewis about a former Toronto Maple Leaf in a little bit. Deputy Mayor Lewis, how are things?
1: Hi, Mike. Well, things are getting a little better. I got to tell you, I am feeling better today than I have felt in the last 6 weeks as I deal with these health issues. I am not 100% yet, but I feel like I can say I've definitely turned the corner. I'm on the mend. I've been able to get back to work a little bit, not full 8-12 hour days, but back to work a little bit over the last few days. So things are trending in the right direction. And I also want to share, I'm from the 70s.
0: So am I. Yeah. And yeah. It helped us to live and experience what they had to offer so that the dumb mistakes we made could increase life expectancy for 2026.
1: Yeah, I mean, I'm from the 70s. Star Wars is from the 70s, 1977. You know, my earliest childhood memory of London, and I grew up in Wallaceburg down, further towards the St. Clair River. My earliest memory, and it's really only a fragment, is seeing Star Wars in London. And what I actually remember most is going to Simpsons before the movie and being able to get one of the action figures and just seeing, like, this massive department store, way bigger than anything we ever had back in Wallaceburg, and getting to pick out something. I think, if my memory is correct, and my mom says it probably is, that it was after the movie had been in theaters, it was before going back to school, so probably about 6 months after the movie had been out. And it was, you know, a little reward for kindergarten to grade one. So that kind of reflects my age, but that's what it was. And I remember those, like, 10-foot stainless steel metal slides in every school playground that burned the back of your thighs off in July because they were like molten lava.
0: We still slid down them, though, as long as you had pants on.
1: Oh, yeah. Sometimes you went down them with shorts on because you sent the rookie kid first to test the temperature. And you know, that kid's thighs peeled off a couple degrees, and so it was safe for everybody else to go.
0: True.
1: Hose water.
0: Great to drink.
1: Yeah, you weren't allowed back in the house. In fact, if you came back in the house, you weren't going back outside to play. You were getting chores given to you. So so you stayed outside and you lived with the rubber taste of your water, because that's how you hydrated. We didn't have bottled water back then. So lots of great memories from the 70s and early 80s from my childhood, for sure.
0: Deputy Mayor Lewis, one of the things that has come up recently is something that was around in the 70s and has been around forever, and like cockroaches, they'll probably outlive us all. Rats. When we look at how the city is progressing and figuring out what to do with rats, where do we sit?
1: Well, at the Community and Protective Services Committee this week, we actually had some recommendations come forward from staff for some strengthening of bylaws on how we're dealing with rats, because rats ultimately are a result of bad human behavior, right? We leave out stuff that attracts them, lets them multiply, lets them have happy breeding seasons because their bellies are full and they don't have to look for food. So we're bringing forward some bylaw changes. It passed at committee. It'll go to council. I suspect it'll get supported at council there too. Where we're going to strengthen some of our bylaws around how food waste, garbage, that kind of stuff that attracts rats is managed, around, you know, the requirements for closed containers, both inside and out. You know, you see those dumpsters behind variety stores and restaurants sometimes, and the lid's just left open all the time. That's not going to be allowed. That's going to be subject to a bigger fine. And we're also talking about creating a bylaw team of three people who will start to respond specifically to some of these things and identify hotspots and be more proactive in sort of blitzing areas that are problematic and identifying the source. So those are things that we're moving forward on. assuming this passes council. Like I said, I think it will. And moving forward as well, we're even going to at least consider whether or not if a property owner is being impacted by a rat problem as a result of somebody else's behavior, you know, a nearby property, that we might be able to provide, if there's particularly if there's a lower income situation, a little bit of a reimbursement for the cost of the vermin mitigation, whatever that looks to be. That's something that we have to work through a little bit further yet, but probably up to a maximum of $200 to deal with the problem. Because once the problem exists in the neighborhood, it spreads.
0: Yeah.
1: And so you've got to help out the people who didn't cause the problem in getting the problem resolved. And the other thing we're talking about is reducing the turnaround time. So all of our bylaws right now, and this has been in place for, well, probably since the 70s, when bylaw visits, property owners, whatever the violation is, are given up to 10 days to come into compliance. That can be a long time. If you've got a rat problem, 10 days, I mean...
0: That's a bigger problem. They've multiplied by them some by then.
1: That's the breeding season for them by then. Yeah. So the recommendation from staff is that we actually change that to 48 hours. So when a problem is reported, once we get these bylaw officers in place, the expected turnaround time will be they go out, the homeowner is given 48 hours notice to fix the issue. Otherwise, bylaws coming back. And if we start coming back, not only are you getting fines, but if we have to bring in a city contractor to deal with the issue, which in some cases we've had to do just in general property standards, well, you're going to get billed for that. The property owner will be billed. That will go, and you can't just avoid paying the fine, because if you try and do that, we'll just put it on your property taxes. So you won't be able to escape that. You're going to have to be responsible for maintaining your property in a reasonable state.
0: And if you take away the stuff that is attracting the rats, hopefully we take away some of the problem that exists. We're talking with London Deputy Mayor Sean Lewis. Deputy Mayor Lewis, can you help us to understand why it seems so difficult to decide how tall a structure can be in what part of the city? Because now the idea of putting an 8-story building in one spot is no longer going to be happening. We still have some... not in my backyard sort of thing. Can we draw out a rule book on this, or is it not that simple?
1: So we do have a rule book on it, Mike. And you know, really at the end of the day, so we did yesterday, we had a long planning committee. I will say with the exception of approving an extension of a surface parking lot so that some commercial business downtown doesn't move out of the downtown, we pretty much accepted all of the staff recommendations, which included supporting a 6-story where the neighborhood was opposed and refusing an 8-story where the neighborhood was opposed. But the refusal of the 8-story wasn't that 8 stories is too high. There was more involved, and it is more technical. It is where the traffic was going to flow in and out of the property. It was where the massing of the building was on the property. So, you know, that was on Fanshawe Park Road. The massing should be on Fanshawe Park Road, but we had massing that was spilling back onto Gary Ave. We had an access traffic-wise that was going to add a lot more traffic to a very small residential street. That's why staff recommended no, and that's what council supported. But there is a rule book. And the reality is, and I wish this wasn't the case, but most people only look into the rule book when they have something coming to their neighborhood that they're now opposed to.
0: That's a very true statement.
1: Yeah. We did a heights plan review back in 2024. We passed some new height limits for road classifications. We sent it off to the province because you have to do that because it's a change to the official plan. The province approved it in 2025. And now we have people coming to us now and saying, well, that's too high. But that's what's allowed. And honestly, during the heights plan review, we had almost no public opposition to it. We had nobody coming to say, no, these are too high. So
0: because you can't reach out and touch it at that point, which is kind of the reason why it's more difficult to do that. We're talking with London Deputy Mayor Sean Lewis. This is 980 CFPL. So Deputy Mayor Lewis, the solution there for all of us to pay more attention as things are taking place?
1: Well, we should all know, and I mean, obviously, you know, political nerd. I'm in an elected position. I know on my street, as a neighborhood connector, somebody could buy two or three properties next to me and turn them into four-story stacked townhouses, even though right now, three properties in either direction are single floor bungalows. But that could be converted, and that's part of living on this street means that that's a potential in the future, because neighborhoods do change over time. And so I guess what I'm saying is, when you're looking at things, especially if you're near an open field, don't expect it to be an open field forever. You know, we had one a couple of weeks ago where people were saying, well, you're taking away our park. Well, it was never a park. It was private property that was sitting as an open field, and the owner let people use it as a park.
0: Right.
1: But now the owner's ready to build something on it. So when you're moving into a neighborhood, you know, take a look around, but also be mindful of the fact that even though the rules are what they are today, those rules can change in the future. And so, you know, engage with your city councilor, find out what the rules are, ask some questions, but also expect that as we grow and lots of people are saying, well, I'm opposed to urban sprawl. Well, the solution to that is infill. And then the infill comes and now I'm opposed to infill. You know, it has to be, the housing has to go somewhere. The housing crisis isn't gone. And so we have to have a look at where those things are going to go. I think we've actually struck a fairly reasonable balance when you look at the overall classifications of roads across the city. But if you don't like it, then, you know, talk to your city councilor, ask what the process is to change it. Now, it's a long process because it has to go through provincial approval. It's not something that changes overnight. And so there is a rule book. I would say probably 95% of the time, council actually is supporting the staff recommendations that follow the rule book. There's the odd occasion where we say, well, you can have a few extra units here, or you can have one extra story here. And it's usually in the context of what's already in the neighborhood or not in the neighborhood. Because if nothing's there yet, is the change from, say, 8 stories to 9 stories that dramatic? By the time other people move in, that 9-story is already there. But when you're single-family homes and then you're bringing in a 9-story...
0: That is dramatic.
1: When the rules only say 8, that is dramatic. Now you're adding a whole extra story. When the rules say 8 and somebody wants 9, that's an impact that can be felt. So there is a rule book there, and it's followed, you know, very much 95% of the time, I would say. There are some exceptions. And those are subject to a council vote. And if you're opposed to them, reach out and talk to your councillor.
0: We're talking with London Deputy Mayor Sean Lewis. And we've got one last thing we want to throw out at you, because this is a debate point right now for anybody watching the Stanley Cup final. And it's one that anyone who is a Leaf fan, bleeds a little blue, bleeds a little white, is certainly thinking about. If the Stanley Cup had been awarded last night, let's just say it had been, it was only a 4-game series. Would the Conn Smythe Trophy, which goes to the MVP, would it go to Mitch Marner? That's a question. Deputy Mayor Lewis, who would you give the Conn Smythe Trophy to?
1: 100%. Regardless of whether Vegas wins the cup or Carolina wins the cup, Mitch Marner is the Conn Smythe winner this year. It's not just the Stanley Cup final. From the first round through to the finals, Mitch has been the most impactful player. He is now, I believe, at 30 points tallied up during the Cup finals through the 4 rounds. He has absolutely been an impact player, even when he's mixed up on different lines. You know, a couple times last night, they loaded him up with Jack Eichel and Mark Stone to try and get an extra goal. That's not his usual line. He's playing the point on a power play. He penalty kills for them. All the things he did in Toronto that Toronto fans didn't, or the majority of, or the vocal Toronto fans didn't appreciate, he's doing in Vegas and is getting them, you know, a very real chance at the Stanley Cup. So from a London night to a golden night, to me, it's not the blue and white. It's about being a knight. And Mitch Marner has proven he is very worthy of the Conn Smythe Trophy.
0: We'll see what happens over the next 2, maybe even 3 games in the series. Deputy Mayor Lewis, glad you're feeling better. Thanks for this. Have a great night.
1: You too, Mike. Take care, and looking forward to chatting with you on a more regular basis now that I'm back on track.
0: We'll try and get our Wednesdays back going. Take care.
1: I'll think about what I remember from the 80s for next week.
0: That's what we'll be talking about.
1: Okay, well, we'll talk to you then.
0: All right. That is London Deputy Mayor Sean Lewis. We'll take a break. More to come as London Live continues. 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

0: Did the Guess Who wear platform shoes? At some point, Burton Cummings must have. We're talking 1970s throughout the show. Karen just called in, says platform shoes. Hard to walk in. Didn't come back with the reinvention of bell bottoms in whatever incarnation they've been in. They've been back a couple of times, kind of back right now. Platform shoes? I don't know that they ever came back. Not in any wide population kind of thing. Hey, if you are looking to give Dad an experience like one he may have never had, a true VIP experience, we can offer that up at this year's Airshow London SkyDrive. You can nominate your dad right now at 980cfpl.ca, and all you have to do, tell us the easy stuff. Why is your dad the absolute best? 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So 980cfpl.ca, you can enter. Air Show is on from Friday, August 21st to Sunday, August 23rd. And for more information on that, you can go to airshowlondon.com. We also have an opportunity for you to qualify to go to the opening pitch at Toboggan next Thursday. And that will have just about every member of the class of the 2026 Canadian Baseball Hall of Fame at the event. You hang out with them. You want to have a chat? You want to say, you know, there was that play that happened at second base. You have to tell me what you were seeing. You'll have that opportunity. There was that fly ball that looked like it was going on. I was at the game. You'll be surprised what people remember. Sometimes you'll be surprised what they don't remember. You know how many fly balls were hitting my direction? Yeah, about 200,000 over my career, counting practice and spring training. So it's something that is pretty exclusive. We've got two tickets to give away. So we're taking qualifiers all this week. We'll give you a chance to qualify at about 5:22 and 00 seconds. This is 980 CFPL.
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4: Very warm and muggy, highs pushing 30. Humidex is not far from the heat warning level at 40, and it will be tomorrow as well. We haven't had the heat warning, but I think we probably should. 20 degrees tonight. Now, with this heat, humidity, and sunshine fueling this unstable atmosphere, the cap's been on, but with the cap off tonight, showers, thunderstorms could bubble up pretty quick. And we'll expect some of that overnight and then tomorrow as well in the morning. Then partly sunny, steamy, 31 degrees afternoon, tomorrow 39, humidex. And a cold front comes through tomorrow night, which will trigger showers or thunderstorms Friday morning. But then mostly cloudy and 27 Friday afternoon. And then the humidity goes down. Remember, the temperature falls after a cold front first. Then the humidity falls. Saturday, much drier in 27. Tonight's low 20.
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0: More memories from the 70s. This is London Live. My name is Mike Stubbs, and we're going to bring things right up to the future. We are a couple of days away from Canada playing in the World Cup of Soccer. On that very same day, the OHL priority selection returns to a live setting. It was a live thing with the stage all the way through until 2001 when it went online. And from there, it stayed that way until this year, where it is taking place in Kingston, Ontario. And we have an opportunity right now to head to Kingston, Ontario, because Terry Doyle is going to host it once again. Usually, Terry's in a studio somewhere in the GTA hosting draft festivities. This year, he's really out on location in Kingston, Ontario, where he is right now.
12: Absolutely. Since 2003, I was going to Scarborough, the OHL headquarters, and then last year to the Cogeco headquarters in Burlington. But now I'm literally sitting in the arena in Kingston right now as preparations are underway. The setup is happening. Rigging, TV staging, cameras are all being put in place and getting set for Friday at 7 o'clock.
0: From 2001 to 2025, the OHL priority selection winds up going online. Give us a sense. I mean, you and I can both remember when these were done in person. How do you feel about being where you are and getting ready to do this in front of a live studio audience?
12: I'm kind of one of those, like, let's curious. Let's see how it goes. I think you look at it from the standpoint that I think for the families, it's going to be quite exciting. But I know David Branch, of course, the late OHL commissioner, had the idea where it was like he didn't like looking up in the crowd and seeing that youngster that was sitting there and didn't get their name called. Now, I know for this year, they've got it more controlled where they've invited basically the top 100-ish players. So thinking is, okay, they should go in the first four or five rounds. Those who come, you shouldn't have that player still sitting here in the 12th round, for example. But that big moment, and you see it, the pictures from the NHL draft, the stand up and hugging and putting the jersey on right away and having that experience they get. I think that's going to be big for the families as well, and putting on a show. But yeah, it's going to be very interesting to see how it is as a fan event, we will call it. We see that with the NHL draft over the years where they have a fan fest. They're going to have a fan fest out front of the arena here in Kingston, turning in from that standpoint. So looking at that whole situation, I think it's going to be very interesting to see how it all plays out. And I know from an event standpoint, it is like, try it. Let's see how it goes rather than just doing the same old every year.
0: Absolutely. Terry Doyle joining us. Terry's going to be hosting the OHL Priority Selection, which you can watch if you're not going to be in Kingston for the fan experience at the Ontario Hockey League website. Terry, can you tell that the OHL is in Kingston already? We're still a few hours out.
12: Well, put it this way. I went to a store here in town to pick up a few things. We did some morning checkovers, thought we needed a few things. So we went to a store and needed a couple things, waiting to find the stock. And I talked to one of the people and, oh, what's this for? Oh, it's for your backyard, for your house. I said, no, it's actually for the draft and doing TV. And said, oh, yeah, that's going on at the arena this weekend. And that's pretty cool. So the fact one of the first people I saw, now the hotel, for example, it's decorated up with OHL priority selection stuff. Even on the sidewalks, you'll see stickers on the sidewalks in downtown Kingston with the draft logo. And from that standpoint, so there is certainly already that presence. And say I came in here Tuesday at dinner time, so came in pretty early and already seeing that presence. And it's going to grow more and more. And then we get that point of the Fan Fest Friday night and everything like that. I think we're going to see that definitely the OHL has taken over downtown Kingston.
0: And Kingston hasn't hosted a Memorial Cup, and they've been in the running a couple of times, but everybody's always said that would be a fun place to have it because that downtown is right by the water. There's all kinds of stuff to do. This right here, do you think it may have like a mini 1 or 2 day Memorial Cup feel to it?
12: That's the hope, at least. And I think it's going to be interesting to see how Friday night is going to be the big one, how that then carries on to Saturday, for example. But I think, indeed, we talk about Memorial Cup, it would be great here because you and I have done enough Memorial Cups. The best ones are when you can take the city itself and then take a Memorial Cup village in a small area of the city, and with all the hotels and the arena in downtown Kingston with the waterfront, you could do that. Over the years, so many people have said, oh, I'd love to go to Memorial Cup in Kingston. And hopefully at some point they can get things put together where the event space and the arena and downtown and the hockey team can all bring it all together to be able to host this event, but for the Memorial Cup, that is. But yeah, I think it's certainly just the way it's designed. There are certain cities in Canada that just are designed to host major events like this. Anyone listening has been to Halifax, for example, is a perfect city for an event like this where everything's right in the downtown core, and Kingston is built for that as well.
0: Well, we can't wait to see what happens this time around, and there are a lot of excited players who are going to hear their names called, and they'll become the future of the Ontario Hockey League. Terry, thanks for the time. Enjoy yourself.
12: Mike, anytime.
0: That is Terry Doyle, host of the OHL Priority Selection, coming up this weekend. Again, you can check that out on the OHL's website at OntarioHockeyLeague.com. If you are not checking out the draft, we'll cover it from a local perspective. We'll have a special edition of the Night Shift, which should come out Saturday or even Sunday in its completed form, where we have all of the London Knights draft picks and all of the festivities that took place, some of the area guys who were taken. And then if you're looking for something to do as the draft is beginning and for Friday night during that first round, the London Knights are having a draft party. Here is Alex Brown, their director of marketing and game day operations, on what is happening Friday night right here in London.
13: So obviously it's super exciting. You just said it's something that hasn't happened in a long, long time. So our partners over at the clubhouse at 100 Kellogg are going to be hosting our official draft party. And Sav Neth and the London Knights fan club are going to be on site. There's going to be lots of fun games, activities, prizes, jersey giveaway. And of course, watching us, the Knights, select their first round pick there on Friday night.
0: Jersey giveaway and everything. And you know, if Sav Neth is nearby, there is never a dull moment. So that's at the clubhouse coming up on Friday. What time can people show up to that?
13: The official party starts at 6 o'clock. So you can head into the clubhouse. Of course, the live draft starts at 7 o'clock. So you want to make sure you're there and tune in to see what happens up until the Knights pick. But of course, there'll be food, games, prizes. One of the prizes that we're going to be giving away is a VIP London Knights experience. So you have a chance to get 4 lower bowl tickets to a Knights game next season and a dressing room tour for your guests before the game starts. And we're also going to be giving away a London Knights jersey. So lots of fun games and prizes to win and take home and be a part of that experience.
0: And that means you would be one of the first people to see basically the finished product even of the London Knights dressing room. There still won't have been many people through by then.
13: Yeah, it was really successful. We had our season ticket holder day not that long ago. Of course, our media day, a lot of people were able to come through from our season ticket holders to see the new space and see the history that we've put back into the dressing room and where our players are going to be for maybe the next 20 years. I think it's 20 years since they did the last renovation. So it's exciting, and we're excited for our fans to get back next season and our groups so they can see the dressing room for themselves.
0: Alex Brown, Director of Marketing and Game Day Operations with the London Knights. Draft party at the clubhouse. Doors open at 6 for it. The draft itself begins at 7, and the London Knights will pick 14th overall. So, Alex, just so we have our head around it, the first round of the draft goes Friday night?
13: Yep, that's right. So each team will have their pick in the first round on Friday night, and then we're right back at it Saturday morning, nice and early, rounds 2 through 15, and there's a lot of Knights picks there early in the morning on Saturday to keep an eye on and see who we pick, and follow us on social media as you track along to see who the future London Knights are going to be from this year's OHL Predator selection.
0: Pretty crazy how it all comes together and how quickly it all happens. Rick Nash would have been the first pick the last time there was a live draft. So it's been a while, and now we get to do it again in Kingston, Ontario. Alex, thank you so much for the details on this. Enjoy.
13: Thanks, Dubsy. We'll talk to you soon.
0: Alex Brown, Director of Marketing and Game Day Operations with the London Knights. So the clubhouse, Friday night, doors open at 6, draft begins at 7 o'clock. It's strange. Mel Kiper Jr. is the guy who decided, you know, there's a market. People like drafts. They like seeing the intrigue of who's going to be selected and what players are taken. And that led to the National Football League covering drafts. Since then, everybody's picked up on that. And the OHL is bringing it back to a live setting for the first time since 2000. We are going to take a break. We have all kinds of draft coverage again coming up, and you can find the Night Shift wherever you get your shows. 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
14: This is Global News. I'm Danny Longo. Condolences continue to pour in after an OPP constable was killed in the line of duty in Northern Ontario. Constable Tarun Bali died in the town of Hearst, about 520 kilometers east of Thunder Bay. OPP spokesperson Scott Mill says this is the worst nightmare for the family of any police officer.
15: Unfortunately, line of duty deaths do occur, and they're very tragic. The impact is lasting and devastating for the families, the colleagues, and the entire policing community in Ontario, throughout Canada, and internationally.
14: OPP Commissioner Thomas Carrick says that Bali was struck by a vehicle Tuesday afternoon as officers were conducting an investigation, and the 29-year-old later died. Carrick says an 18-year-old man has been arrested on charges of first-degree murder, dangerous driving, and flight from police. Bank of Canada is leaving its benchmark interest rate unchanged as it tries to chart a course through global uncertainty. Central Bank's policy rate remains at 2.25% today after its fifth consecutive hold. Bank of Canada Governor Tiff Macklem says the economy was softer than expected in the first quarter of the year, but global oil prices are also staying higher than first thought due to the war in the Middle East.
16: Governing Council agreed to look through the war's near-term impact on inflation, but if energy prices stay high, we will not let their effects become broad-based, persistent inflation.
14: The Bank of Canada's next scheduled interest rate announcement is set for July 15th. Prime Minister Mark Carney will chair a virtual meeting with the premiers today as his government prepares to table online harms legislation, including a social media ban for youths. Now, Manitoba and Quebec are both working toward provincial laws banning social media for children and teens under a certain age, while other provinces have shown support or interest in the idea. This will be the first meeting of all premiers since Alberta's Danielle Smith announced a fall referendum to consider a future referendum on separation. Tensions still persist between the Alberta and BC governments over a proposed oil pipeline to the West Coast, which Carney has agreed to work toward with the Smith government. Prime Minister Mark Carney, meantime, says there is no big drama surrounding the status of the Gordie Howe International Bridge. Carney says its opening will take as long as it needs.
17: Everyone's working hard to make sure the bridge is open as soon as possible. There's no big drama. If it takes a little longer, it'll take a little longer, but this will benefit Canadians, Americans, business, tourists, residents for decades and decades to come.
14: U.S. President Donald Trump said in February that the U.S. would need to be compensated before he would allow the bridge to open. And a White House official told Global News on Tuesday that his position hasn't changed. Canada and Michigan co-own the bridge, while Canada covered this $6.4 billion cost of construction. Two-thirds of Canada's telecoms fall short of their requirements for complaint awareness. In its annual compliance report cards, the Commission for Complaints for Telecom Television Services measured how well providers have fulfilled their obligations around awareness, procedure, and finances. The report says 32% of the 37 providers it audited in 2025 were fully compliant with the rules to inform their customers about the CCTS on their respective websites, the same as the year prior, but down from 35% in 2023. I'm Danny Longo. This is Global News.
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0: As we take a look at sports, we've got the Toronto Blue Jays and the Philadelphia Phillies for you tonight. Max Scherzer has been activated by the Blue Jays, so he is going to start. He's 1-3 so far on the year, and he goes up against Jesus Luzardo of the Phillies, who can be good and also can be hittable. The Jays and the Phillies playing the rubber match. Philadelphia won the first one. Jays won in dramatic fashion yesterday. Couple of finals from today. The Rays beat the Red Sox 7-5. Yankees over the Guardians 8-4. It is the Tigers and the Twins back in action tonight, hopefully with less rain. They had a bit of a delay last night before the Tigers pounded Minnesota. Framber Valdez is on the mound tonight for Detroit and Mike Paredes for the Twins. In basketball, we've got game number 4, Spurs and Knicks. And that is the NBA Finals Series. Knicks lead it 2-1 at the moment. World Cup of Soccer gets going tomorrow. Mexico and South Africa at 3, Korea Republic and Czechia at 10. Canada will face Bosnia-Herzegovina at 3 o'clock coming up on Friday. And in the hockey world, Game 5 of the Stanley Cup Final will be tomorrow. Jonas Siegel, who is from The Athletic, is reporting that Bruce Cassidy, who was fired by the Vegas Golden Knights during the season and then replaced by John Tortorella, who has helped Vegas to the Stanley Cup Final against Carolina, he's interested, if he's allowed to interview, still under contract to the Vegas Golden Knights, but if they were to give him permission, he would have some interest in the Toronto Maple Leafs vacant position. We just talked about the OHL priority selection coming up Friday in Kingston in person. And as Terry Doyle says, about 100 players have been invited to it. And that will allow them to walk up on stage and get that jersey. And it should bring back a whole lot of fun. And we'll see how that goes. We will cover it for you from Kingston. And we do have a sad London Knights note to pass on today. Brian Dennis has passed away. Brian was an assistant trainer with the London Knights from the late 70s right up till their first Memorial Cup championship. He was part of that championship team and will be missed. This is London Live, and you're listening to 980 CFPL.
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1: I like the way Julie Acheson put it on TV last night. This is air you can wear. I call it juicy. The main thing is it's very warm and very humid, and with sunshine a lot of the afternoon, this could fire off showers or a thunderstorm at almost any time this evening or tonight, and 20 degrees the low with humidity nearly 100%. Now tomorrow, same thing, even warmer, 31 degrees, Humidex 39, that's close to heat warning criteria, wouldn't be surprised if we get one, and a chance of showers or a thunderstorm in the morning, and then partly sunny in the afternoon, and steamy. Cold front goes through overnight tomorrow into Friday morning with showers, maybe thunder, and then mostly cloudy and 27 Friday with gradually declining humidity, which leads us to a pretty nice weekend. Not as humid, not as hot. Tonight's low 20.
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0: Hockey Night in Canada, brought to you by Imperial Oil and
1: Esso. We've been remembering the 1970s quite a bit. We're going to give you an opportunity to win, or qualify to win, let's put it that way, because we've got two tickets that are pretty exclusive. They will get you into the opening pitch, which is an event that will have probably just over 100 people at it at Toboggan next Thursday, and it will have a number of baseball dignitaries, and will include much of the class of the 2026 Canadian Baseball Hall of Fame. So that's coming up. We'll open the phone lines at about 5:23:00. We also have another bicentennial battle to get to later on this hour. The first round is almost over and done with. And we're going to be talking with Carmi Levy, because we have a news conference that is just underway right now with Culture Minister Mark Miller, and it is going over the Digital Safety Act and the Digital Safety Commission of Canada Act. Basically, this is expected to have a ban on social media for kids under 16. That was reported by Global News earlier this week. Carmi Levy has had a chance to see this ahead of time, and he's going to join us at 5:34. Carmi's got a busy day, but boy, is he nice to give us some time. 5:34. If you don't get a chance to hear it, it will be available later. If you're wondering how all of this works, ideally, it does come down, no doubt, to parenting and how parents either abide by what it says or help their kids to get around it. And can kids get around this anyway? You do need the companies on board, and that's very difficult to get because that would be hurting their industry. They want to get kids hooked as quickly as possible. They won't ever say it that way, but they do. Attention means money for those big companies that provide a lot of the apps that we're talking about here and a lot of the platforms that we're talking about here for social media. So we've seen some pretty stern things said by Culture Minister Mark Miller. He has said, quote, "It's obvious why this is a priority. Kids are dying." And we'll break down some of what is in there with Carmi Levy in just a little bit. We did have some response from a developmental pediatrician to Global News earlier this week, which said a ban is never really typically the right approach, that you want teenagers, for instance, to be independent, that they're meant to be curious. They should be encouraged to learn about safe online behavior. And that's the tough part about all of this. You need the companies to cooperate. Well, they're probably not going to. You need 100% of parents to care about this. And we don't have that. Guaranteed we don't have 100% of parents who care about this. A lot of times, the groundwork is set by parents saying, "Ugh, you're making noise, or I need to amuse you. Here, watch this." You see it in grocery stores all the time. You got a kid in the cart watching cartoons on a phone. Is it terrible? No, I'm not going to call it terrible, but it is setting the groundwork for what comes later. So we'll see how things break down in this legislation. A number of companies have adopted it. Australia kind of started things. The province of Manitoba was certainly vocal in what they plan to do. We're going to find out on a national level what is being done. So that's coming up in a few minutes. Right now, it is time for Crime Floppers.
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1: 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We go to Seattle, Washington, where there was an escape from a minimum security prison. Now, you do need to know that in minimum security prisons, there is still a uniform that is worn, and that's key here. A man named Edward had escaped and had run into some woods. This minimum security prison was close enough to woods. Usually it's out in the middle of nowhere. Well, that's where it was. And this prisoner hung out apparently for a day or so without being found. and then decided, okay, it's time to get some help. So walked up to a cabin that the prisoner found somewhere in the woods, knocked on the door, and asked the person who answered the door to use a phone. Hi, can I borrow your cell phone kind of thing? Couple things on this. One, this prisoner was still wearing their prison uniform. Number two, the cabin was owned by an off-duty guard from the prison who answered the door. The off-duty guard was not recognized by the prisoner. The off-duty guard happened to have two phones, gave the prisoner one cell phone, called the police with the other cell phone. Pays sometimes to have a work cell phone. And Edward is back in the prison. Edward, you gave it a valiant try, but you are the latest star of Crime Floppers.
2: Crime Floppers.
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phone lines are open if you would like to try to win. And right now we're taking qualifiers. Two tickets to go and be a part of the opening pitch, which is being put on by the Canadian Baseball Hall of Fame. We're taking qualifiers all this week, and it's happening at Toboggan next Thursday. And just to give you a little bit of background, it is now the official kickoff reception to Hall of Fame weekend. So expect Devon White to be there, Stubby Clapp to be there, Kate Sada, Paul Runge, Bill Stoneman, Fergie Jenkins is due to be there. So there's a lot of baseball royalty that you'll get to hang out with. So we are taking qualifiers. We will give you a chance to qualify today. We still have a spot tomorrow, and we still have a spot on Friday, and then we'll do the draw on Monday. Right now, we need to put the randomizer to work and find ourselves what phone caller we are looking for. Crackstaff, they're all ready. They're poised. Please hit that button.

0: 4, caller number 8. Caller 8. 519-643-2222. 1, 2, 3, 4, 5, 6, 7, 8. Sean, you are caller number 8.
1: Awesome.
0: You have qualified, and we will pull a name out of the draw if it's yours. You are off to see

0: and be a part of the opening pitch next Thursday at Toboggan.
1: Oh, cool. Thank you.
0: All right. Hang on. We'll get some information from you, and then you will know exactly what you need to know heading into next week. Have a great night.
1: All right. Thank you.
0: All right. Take care. The opening pitch does have tickets still available, so if you don't win tickets, you can find information at the Canadian Baseball Hall of Fame and Museum website. So that is available as well. And then induction weekend just continues. And if you've ever been out to St. Mary's, you want to hear some baseball stories, it's great to hear what all of the inductees come up with. Usually they will tell a couple of stories from their career that you just think, I didn't hear that when they were playing. I had no idea. We'll see what stories come out of the Stanley Cup final eventually. This still is one of the craziest Stanley Cup finals that we've had in history. Last night, another one-goal game, and the biggest debate is one that we had with Deputy Mayor Sean Lewis last hour. Who's going to win the Conn Smythe? Would you give it to Mitch Marner, even if the Vegas Golden Knights do not win? And last night, what does it come down to? A mistake. No lead was safe again, but it comes down to a mistake. And that's unfortunate, but that's the way these series tend to go when they get under that microscope. A mistake by Shea Theodore, a little late on a pass, winds up being a giveaway, and then a couple of miscues in the corner where Vegas doesn't sort things out. And then Jordan Staal at 37 years old, if you haven't seen the highlight, you need to check it out because it's almost like he's tripping over his feet but is still able to work his hands and chip the puck into the Vegas net. It's a crazy, crazy goal. And his name has now come up as being a potential Conn Smythe Trophy winner because he has become one of four players to score in each of the first four games of a Stanley Cup final. And the others are Mike Bossy and Steve Payne, and I'm trying to think, Eddie Shack. So he's one of, or Eddie Shore. No, it was Eddie Shore. He is one of four players to do it now. And those are the only other ones. So that's a pretty good performance when your team needs it most. And the Hurricanes just keep talking about just how relaxed he is. It's a been there, done that kind of thing where he has seen what he needs to see in the National Hockey League. And anybody who can take that big stage, that's why it's always key. Get your kids involved in something that puts them not on an actual stage necessarily, although that can be helpful, but be in a moment where it's a big stage moment so that you have to do something in that moment so that they can learn what it takes to do that. And the doors open and the ability for them to do things later in life because they do some things early that to them might just come natural being on that stage. But whatever moment it is, whether it's a sport, whether it's a theater production, whatever it is, where the go moment happens and you wind up going. Plus, get some off social media, right? That's what we're going to be talking about in just a moment. Because we do have the federal government unveiling, as we speak, a bill that is banning social media for kids under 16. But the question becomes, how? How are you going to do that? How are you going to enforce that? You have to have cooperation from the big companies like Meta and Google, don't you? Don't you have to have that cooperation? And are you going to get it? We'll see. Something does have to be done. If you look at statistics, kids can be very vulnerable, and those algorithms prey on certain things. And if you get caught up in one of those algorithms and it's preying on something that can be detrimental to you, it can have really negative outcomes. So we don't want that. We're going to talk with Carmi Levy next. This is London Live, and you're listening to 980 CFPL.
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0: It'll stay that way for about another day. And then John Wilson says it will cool off just a little bit, which is very good news. We have something that is, to use an old 1970s expression, 70's been all over the show today, hot off the presses. This is something brand new for Canada. This is London Live. My name is Mike Stubbs. And we have an opportunity to find out about Canada's new legislation that apparently will ban social media for kids under 16. It is the Digital Safety Act and also the Digital Safety Commission of Canada Act. And here is someone who has had a chance to look at this and digest this and help us to try to understand this. Tech journalist Carmi Levy joins us. Carmi, how are things?
1: All right, Mike, they're great. What a momentous day in Canadian technology history. It's not every day that we get a world-leading piece of legislation that kind of puts us on the map when it comes to making us safer when we use digital tools, especially our kids, teenagers. And so this is a pretty important day. I've been following this general story for a very long time, and it's kind of nice to see this law finally, you know, take a bow and, you know, get introduced. And it's really, just for about the last hour or so, I've been kind of ripping through it, looking for things to sort of, what do I like, what do I not like? And I got to say, I'm rather pleasantly surprised, at least at first blush, that they seem to have hit on most of the things that they should have put in there. And they're there. And for the most part, I think this is, this is a really important first step toward ensuring that all of us, and particularly our kids, are safer when they use not only social media tools, but artificial intelligence tools or online streaming services or anything like that. This is a really well thought out law. And yeah, it took us a while to get here because that's often the case. Canada's never the first one to introduce leading tech legislation. But certainly, just at first blush, this is a really good first effort. And I think we should at least, whatever side of the political divide we might find ourselves, give the government some credit. Good job.
0: Let's talk about some of those things that you were looking for and have found in the legislation. What are they?
1: Yeah, I mean, so the first thing is, everyone says it's a ban. And it isn't really that. Basically, what it does is it requires technology companies, the platforms, to implement age verification or age estimation systems to keep people from under 16 from using them. It doesn't actually explicitly ban the under 16 cohort. What it does is it allows technology platforms to be exempted from any of this if they implement appropriate digital safety tools. So there was no list of which, will Facebook be included? Will Instagram? Will it be X or Twitter or TikTok? They don't even mention the tech companies by name. They simply say, you've got to come up with age verification in some form and other digital safety tools. And if you're good enough with the digital safety stuff, you could potentially get an exemption, but no more details on that. So just a very subtle sort of difference. We call it a ban. It isn't really that. What I like about it is it establishes a national regulator called the Digital Safety Commission, which essentially would be sort of like the CRTC is for broadcast. This would be for the digital space. And they can impose rules. They can fine companies that don't comply with those rules. They can change them as we go along. We will be able to ask them questions and make suggestions to them, just like we do with the CRTC. And the fact that I haven't seen a regulator for this in any other country that's been introducing legislation like this shows that we are leading edge. What I also like is it forces, if you look at Australia, which was the first country to introduce a law like this last year, and we've talked about them before, they only included social media platforms. Certain social media platforms did not include AI, whereas our law will include AI, which I kind of like. Which I think is really important because, the platforms will change and evolve over time. You need a piece of legislation that adapts over time and covers enough of the technological space to actually be effective. There's recognition here that kids use AI, and this law needs to be flexible enough to incorporate that. It actually defines things like deep fakes and synthetic content, and it forces the tech companies to finally change their technology, make it safer by design, be more transparent in how you operate, share your work, in other words, provide regular reporting on how effective these safety tools are. Because up until now, most of the other laws that we've seen in other countries really only focus on removing kids from them, but they don't force the tech companies to change their technology. So they're just as dangerous now as they've always been. The Canadian law seeks to change that. And so it'll be safety by design, safety by default. And I really like that. There are a lot of little things in here that I'm really positive about. And I say that as both a technologist and a parent, is that clearly they've been listening to some of the feedback that they've been receiving. And that seems to be to have been incorporated into this piece of legislation.
0: Carmi Levy joining us, tech journalist, tech analyst, as we look at this new legislation. Carmi, when it comes to these big companies, they're big with a really, really big B in some cases. And you mentioned it's not necessarily targeted at any one of them, and there are a lot of them. Can Canadian legislation that issues a fine be basically followed up if, let's say, they're operating out of another country entirely?
1: Yeah, that's a really good point, because as we've seen before, remember the Online Streaming Act, the Online News Act, we know that the technology companies didn't exactly like when the federal government introduced new rules, and that touched off lawsuits. They pushed back. In Meta's case, they pulled Canadian-sourced media content off of their platforms entirely. So I think we can expect, and we haven't seen any reaction from the tech companies to this particular bill yet, but I'm willing to bet they're not happy about it, and I'm willing to bet that they will push back on it. And it's kind of this ongoing titanic battle between big government and big tech. And I think the Canadian government is telegraphing, you know what? We know that American tech companies aren't going to be happy about this. We know that they're going to fight us on this. But our job is to ensure that Canadians are safe digitally, and we're going to fight back. And I think that's a really good thing. I think you got to draw a line in the sand somewhere, because you can't allow technology companies to make the rules, because we know full well all they really care about is profitability and growth. And even if that means that introduces danger, which it has, to its users, that to me as a Canadian is unacceptable. And I'm really glad to see that the federal government now seems to finally have Canadians' backs, and that's a good thing.
0: I guess as a last note, Carmi, what are you watching for next?
1: I mean, I think, you know, this is a very, I call it a 50,000 foot view, because they're not even specifying which platforms are included. There's a lot of definitions that they've deferred to the future. In other words, this is really a framework, and it's going to get filled in as the Digital Safety Commission is formed, as they start to figure out how to carry out their mandate, and as they start to define the rules by which this law is going to be enforced. So there's still a lot of work ahead, and it's going to be a very long road. But I'm going to be watching for, who will form this commission, right? Who will be the people on it? What that timeline looks like, who they'll be involving as stakeholders, where they're going to be getting their advice from, and what Canadians can expect. In other words, by when will this actually be in place? Because I'd love to see this start. Like Australia took about 18 months from start to finish. I'd like to see Canada at the very least get this going within that timeline, if not sooner. The clock is now ticking, and we're going to be holding the federal government accountable for that. I think all Canadians should, because let's face it, kids are being harmed now. We can't afford to wait any longer for that harm, for the current state to be reversed. We've got to move quickly, and I'm hoping Ottawa understands that.
0: But overall, you sound very encouraged.
1: Yeah, overall positive first impression. You know, there's certainly some things in there that I would have liked to have seen. They seem to have, because this wasn't the first time that they tried to address online harms. There were some freedom of speech and freedom of expression concerns with earlier iterations of the legislation. Those seem to have been addressed. And I certainly would have liked to have seen more specific references to platforms and better definitions. But again, we're right at step one. We will get there, but I think we still have to hold the federal government's feet to the fire.
0: Carmi, really appreciate you taking the time for us on a very busy day for you. Have a great night.
1: Thanks so much, Mike. You as well.
0: That is tech journalist Carmi Levy on legislation that has now been introduced that looks to really go at those companies to make sure that they are doing what it takes to try and protect kids or to be transparent about where things come from, like deep fakes. So as Carmi alluded to, this goes further than a lot of other countries' legislation on the very same thing. Now we wait to see how it's played out, and we also have to wait to see how long it takes until it comes into effect. But he does sound encouraged, and when somebody like Carmi, who is as educated as he is encouraged, it's a good sign. This is London Live on 980 CFPL.
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6: Steamy, muggy air, and with sunshine out much of the afternoon, that can fuel showers and thunderstorms just about any time this evening after peak heating, which is about 5 o'clock. And 20 degrees, the low tonight comes with scattered showers or a thunderstorm, and tomorrow as well, at least in the morning, and then partly sunny and steamy in the afternoon. The Humidex values are up near 40, which is heat warning criteria, and the high today was 30 and 31 tomorrow. Ugh. Well, anyway, a cold front comes tomorrow night, and that'll improve things a bit. Friday starts with showers or maybe a thunderstorm along the cold front, then mostly cloudy and 27. The humidity's still high there, and then it's lower on Saturday and Sunday, 27 and 25. Tonight's low 20.
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0: A guy who was really popular. I don't know if you've ever seen anything about his career. Really popular, swept the key Grammy Awards like no one had done until I think Michael Jackson came and did the same thing a few years later. But then didn't have the look as the video generation was coming in. And that led him to basically see his career end. Somebody described it that he was performing to sold out venues, and then all of a sudden he was struggling to perform at county fairs. Crazy. If you haven't had a chance to check out his life, if you like music documentaries, it is an interesting one to go through. And he has experienced a resurgence of late, which is good. But there was a pretty lean time when everything went from being fantastic to not as fantastic. Sometime in the early 80s, which we'll talk about next week. We've been talking about the 70s today, looking for all kinds of memories. If you have memories of the 70s, what would you want somebody to know about it? Got the drive-up window at A&W. Got another one. Remember my brother's 1974 Chevy Nova, 350 engine, wide tires, and an 8-track radio system. Happy Days, Starsky and Hutch, Little House on the Prairie, and fond memories of a simpler time. Another one that says, Ontario was the first to enact seatbelt laws in North America, January 1, 1976. And we were just talking about when laws actually are enforced. How long did it take before people started wearing their seatbelts on a regular basis? There may have been a seatbelt law. I think it took a little while before there were actually seatbelts being worn on that regular basis. This says 70s cartoons were awesome, and they were. And then another text says, really cool vans. True. There were a lot of interesting vans in the 70s on the roads. And one other one that says, Smale's Place on Clarence. It was a coffee house that had performers like David Bradstreet. Now, this is bringing back specific memories. We're going to fast forward to today. The first round in our bicentennial battle is coming to an end, but you still have a chance to vote, and we've got two battles going on. We talked earlier on the show about Dr. Earl Plunkett up against Garth Hudson. So you've got Dr. Plunkett, instrumental in a lot of things, and, I mean, look at the Plunkett Estate and what it is able to do in terms of raising money for different charity events. I'll be sitting in a dunk tank at one of them coming up, not this Saturday, but next Saturday. That will be on the Plunkett Estate. So you have Dr. Earl Plunkett up against Garth Hudson, incredibly talented musician who went on to be one of the key members of the band. And right now, we've got Tessa Virtue and Scott Moyer up against Richard Harrison. So one of the beautiful things about this is we get to learn things we may not even know about each of the individuals, or in this case, a pair of individuals involved in the bicentennial battle. Here is what you need to know about Tessa Virtue and Scott Moyer.
1: Tessa Virtue was born and raised here in London and started skating at the age of 6. She was paired up with Scott Moyer of Ilderton soon after, and the two would go on to become the most decorated Olympic figure skaters of all time. At the 2010 Vancouver Olympics, Tessa and Scott won gold in the mixed ice dance, one of the brightest moments of the 2010 Games, doing so in front of their home nation's crowd. At the ages of 20 and 22, they became the youngest ice dance team to ever win Olympic gold. Their Olympic careers continued in 2014 at the Sochi Olympics, where Tessa and Scott won silver medals in both the ice dance and team events. In 2018, the duo were flag bearers for Team Canada in the opening ceremony and went on to win gold in both the ice dance and team events. Their performance at the 2018 Olympic Games cemented Tessa and Scott as the most decorated figure skaters in Olympic history and the first figure skaters to win 5 career Olympic medals. They also hold the world record for highest score ever in the original dance event. In 2020, Tessa and Scott were appointed members of the Order of Canada.
0: Tessa Virtue and Scott Moyer, you want to talk about putting this area on the international map, on the stage? That Olympics was incredible, but they were highlights of that Olympics, and they continue to be great ambassadors, not just for this area, but for Canada. So they are up against Richard Harrison. And now, here is what you need to know about Richard Harrison.
2: Richard B. Harrison was born on September 28, 1864. Harrison's parents escaped slavery through the Underground Railroad and made it to London, where Harrison was born. His mother named him Richard after seeing a performance of Shakespeare's Richard III. Her interest in theater put Harrison on the path to becoming an actor himself. Harrison moved to Detroit and studied at the Detroit Training School of Dramatic Art. From 1892 to 1896, Harrison traveled to the United States, performing as a dramatic reader. In the 1920s, he moved his family to New York and started teaching in churches and performing on stage. Harrison was most notably a stage actor in Mark Colony's The Green Pastures, which opened on Broadway in 1930 and won a Pulitzer Prize. It had the first all-black Broadway cast. The show ran for 16 months, then went on tour, appearing in more than 203 cities and towns across 40 states. Harrison was on the cover of Time magazine in March of 1935. Harrison also taught elocution and dramatic studies at various universities across the United States and received multiple honorary degrees.
0: See, we get to go back in history a little bit more to find out about Richard B. Harrison and all of the things that he did. So in listening, it becomes a very difficult choice, but it's one that you can make right now. You can go to 980cfpl.ca and you can cast your vote. All of the votes last for 24 hours. You can only vote once, but head to 980cfpl.ca, cast your vote, and then we'll be into round two. And we've got John Labatt versus Jane Bigelow in round two. Guy Lombardo goes up against Charlie Fox. You see how quickly we're getting into some very, very big names going head-to-head. Emma Donahue and David Suzuki. You've got Damian Warner up against Loud Luxury. Jenny Jones and Victor Garber. And it just goes on from there. So, incredible. But it's been great to learn about each and every one of them. And we're also going to be learning about some venues to come. We're going to be taking some time to really profile some of those places in London that maybe you know well but have some secrets, or maybe you didn't even realize were here and now you have the opportunity to go and visit them. We've got Blue Jays baseball for you tonight. Max Scherzer back on the mound for the Toronto Blue Jays. Coverage starts at 7 o'clock. First pitch at 7:07 as they face Jesus Luzardo and the Philadelphia Phillies. Thanks to Joss Lee. News is on the way next. 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
13: This is Global News. I'm Danny Longo. An 18-year-old is facing a first-degree murder charge after an OPP officer was killed in the line of duty in Northern Ontario. Global's Victoria Femia has the latest on the investigation.
14: Constable Tarun Bally was just 29 years old when he was killed in the line of duty Tuesday. And we now know an 18-year-old man is facing a list of charges that includes first-degree murder. Now, the OPP says around 12:30 p.m., officers from the James Bay Detachment, including Bally, were attempting to stop a vehicle as part of an ongoing investigation on Kendall Concession Road 7 and Concession Road 6 in Hearst, Ontario. During the attempted apprehension, Bally was struck by the vehicle. He was seriously injured and later died. 18-year-old Justin Verano was arrested and is now facing a list of charges, including first-degree murder. He remains in custody.
13: Bally had been with the OPP for 2.5 years and was assigned to the Central Ontario's Dufferin Detachment, but had volunteered for a deployment with the James Bay Detachment. Bank of Canada is keeping its key policy interest rate on hold at 2.25%. The decision follows weaker than expected economic growth in Canada for the first quarter. Bank of Canada Governor Tiff Macklem says that uncertainty is unusually elevated with shifting trade relationships and the war in the Middle East, as well as the adoption of AI and other changes that complicate the assessment of the economy.
15: We're going to be watching all these developments closely and assessing their implications for growth and inflation. And as the outlook evolves, we stand ready to respond as needed.
13: The Bank of Canada's next scheduled interest rate announcement is set for July 15th. U.S. President Donald Trump says he doesn't want to renew the trade pact with Canada and Mexico. The U.S. president told reporters that he's, quote, not looking to renew the U.S.-Mexico-Canada agreement, a trade deal that, without a commitment by July 1st, would face annual reviews of its status and possibly expire in 2036. He said that, I'm not looking to renew it, even though he originally negotiated the pact to replace an earlier trade deal for North America. Trump said that the earlier agreement was worse than the USMCA. Still, he was displeased with the results. Trump said, quote, you know, with Mexico and Canada, we have trade deficits. We should have surpluses with them. We don't need their cars. We don't need their lumber. We don't need their energy. We don't need anything that they have. This comes as Prime Minister Mark Carney said there's no big drama surrounding the status of the Gordie Howe International Bridge. The Prime Minister says if its opening takes a little longer, then it will take a little longer. Carney said Tuesday that the second bridge between Windsor and Detroit will open at the end of the week. President Donald Trump said in February that the U.S. would need to be compensated before he would allow the bridge to open. And a White House official told Global News on Tuesday that his position has not changed. Canada and Michigan co-own the bridge, while Canada covered the $6.4 billion cost of construction. The bridge has faced significant pushback from members of the Maroon family who own the competing Ambassador Bridge, and House Democrats in Washington are looking into whether they acted to obstruct the new bridge. I'm Danny Longo. This is Global News.
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0: This is London Live. My name is Mike Stubbs. Let's talk about London of 2026. We've had issues that are being dealt with at City Hall that we've been following. One of them deals with, what do we want our city to look like? If you have a neighborhood, how high can buildings be in that neighborhood? Can you do a four-story walk-up? What about an eight-story somewhere? What if it's on a major route? Is that okay? Can we do that? And the city has really been grappling with a lot of those things as building and development continue in London. We have also been grappling, and you don't want to grab onto these things, but we've been doing it hypothetically, with rats in the city. Joining us right now, London Deputy Mayor Sean Lewis, to get to the latest on some of these issues. Well, let's see here. We've got rats, we've got infill, and we are actually going to have to ask Deputy Mayor Lewis about a former Toronto Maple Leaf in a little bit. Deputy Mayor Lewis, how are things?
20: Hi, Mike. Well, things are getting a little better. I got to tell you, I am feeling better today than I have felt in the last 6 weeks as I deal with these health issues. I am not 100% yet, but I feel like I can say I've definitely turned the corner. I'm on the mend. I've been able to get back to work a little bit, not full 8-12-hour days, but back to work a little bit over the last few days. So things are trending in the right direction. And I also want to share, I'm from the 70s.
0: So am I, yeah. And yeah. It helped us to live and experience what they had to offer so that the dumb mistakes we made could increase life expectancy for 2026.
20: Yeah, I mean, I'm from the 70s. Star Wars is from the 70s, 1977. You know, my earliest childhood memory of London, and I grew up in Wallaceburg down, further towards the St. Clair River. My earliest memory, and it's really only a fragment, is seeing Star Wars in London. And what I actually remember most is going to Simpsons before the movie and being able to get one of the action figures and just seeing like this massive department store, way bigger than anything we ever had back in Wallaceburg, and getting to pick out something I think if my memory is correct, and my mom says it probably is, that it was after the movie had been in theaters, it was before going back to school. So probably about 6 months after the movie had been out. And it was, you know, a little reward for kindergarten to grade one. So that kind of reflects my age, but that's what it was. And I remember those like 10-foot stainless steel metal slides in every school playground that burned the back of your thighs off in July because they were like molten lava.
0: We still slid down them though, as long as you had pants on.
20: Oh, yeah. Sometimes you went down them with shorts on because you sent the rookie kid first to test the temperature, and you know that kid's thighs peeled off a couple degrees, and so it was safe for everybody else to go.
0: True.
20: Hose water.
0: Great to drink.
20: Yeah. You weren't allowed back in the house. In fact, if you came back in the house, you weren't going back outside to play. You were getting chores given to you. So so you stayed outside and you lived with the rubber taste of in the your water because that's how you hydrated. We didn't have bottled water back then. So lots of great memories from the 70s and early 80s from my childhood for sure.
0: Deputy Mayor Lewis, one of the things that has come up recently is something that was around in the 70s and has been around forever. And like cockroaches, they'll probably outlive us all. Rats. When we look at how the city is progressing and figuring out what to do with rats, where do we sit?
20: Well, at the Community and Protective Services Committee this week, we actually had some recommendations come forward from staff. For some strengthening of bylaws on how we're dealing with rats, because rats ultimately are a result of bad human behavior, right? We leave out stuff that attracts them, lets them multiply, lets them have happy breeding seasons because their bellies are full and they don't have to look for food. So we're bringing forward some bylaw changes. It passed at committee. It'll go to council. I suspect it'll get supported at council there too. Where we're going to strengthen some of our bylaws around how food waste, garbage, that kind of stuff that attracts rats is managed around, you know, the requirements for closed containers, both inside and out. You know, you see those dumpsters behind variety stores and restaurants sometimes and the lid's just left open all the time. That's not going to be allowed. That's going to be subject to a bigger fine. And we're also talking about creating a bylaw team of three people who will start to respond specifically to some of these things and identify hotspots and be more proactive in sort of blitzing areas that are problematic and identifying the source. So those are things that we're moving forward on, assuming this passes council. Like I said, I think it will. And moving forward as well, we're even going to at least consider whether or not if a property owner is being impacted by a rat problem as a result of somebody else's behavior, you know, a nearby property, that we might be able to provide, if there's particularly if there's a lower income situation, a little bit of a reimbursement for the cost of the vermin mitigation, whatever that looks to be. That's something that we have to work through a little bit further yet. But probably up to a maximum of $200 to deal with the problem. Because once the problem exists in the neighborhood, it spreads.
0: Yeah.
20: And so you've got to help out the people who didn't cause the problem in getting the problem resolved. And the other thing we're talking about is reducing the turnaround time. So all of our bylaws right now, and this has been in place for, well, probably since the 70s, when bylaw visits, property owners, whatever the violation is, are given up to 10 days to come into compliance. That can be a long time. If you've got a rat problem, 10 days, I mean,
0: that's a bigger problem. They've multiplied by them some
20: the,
0: by
20: that's
0: then.
20: That's the breeding season by then. Yeah. So the recommendation from staff is that we actually change that to 48 hours. So when a problem is reported, once we get these bylaw officers in place, the expected turnaround time will be they go out, the homeowner is given 48 hours notice to fix the issue, otherwise bylaw is coming back. And if we start coming back, not only are you getting fines, but if we have to bring in a city contractor to deal with the issue, which in some cases we've had to do just in general property standards, well, you're going to get billed for that. The property owner will be billed. That will go, and you can't just avoid paying the fine, because if you try and do that, we'll just put it on your property taxes. So you won't be able to escape that. You're going to have to be responsible for maintaining your property in a reasonable state.
0: And if you take away the stuff that is attracting the rats, hopefully we take away some of the problem that exists. We're talking with London Deputy Mayor Sean Lewis. Deputy Mayor Lewis, can you help us to understand why it seems so difficult to decide how tall a structure can be in what part of the city? Because now the idea of putting an 8-story building in one spot is no longer going to be happening. We still have some not in my backyard sort of thing. Can we draw out a rule book on this, or is it not that simple?
20: So we do have a rule book on it, Mike. And you know, really at the end of the day, so we did yesterday, we had a long planning committee. I will say, with the exception of approving an extension of a surface parking lot so that some commercial business downtown doesn't move out of the downtown, we pretty much accepted all of the staff recommendations, which included supporting a 6-story where the neighborhood was opposed and refusing an 8-story where the neighborhood was opposed. But the refusal of the 8-story wasn't that 8 stories is too high. There was more involved, and it is more technical. It is where the traffic was going to flow in and out of the property. It was where the massing of the building was on the property. So, you know, that was on Fanshawe Park Road. The massing should be on Fanshawe Park Road, but we had massing that was spilling back onto Gary Ave. We had an access traffic-wise that was going to add a lot more traffic to a very small residential street. That's why staff recommended no, and that's what council supported. But there is a rule book. And the reality is, and I wish this wasn't the case, but most people only look into the rule book when they have something coming to their neighborhood that they're now opposed to.
0: That's a very true statement.
20: Yeah. We did a heights plan review back in 2024. We passed some new height limits for road classifications. We sent it off to the province because you have to do that because it's a change to the official plan. The province approved it in 2025. And now we have people coming to us now and saying, well, that's too high, but that's what's allowed. And honestly, during the Heights Plan review, we had almost no public opposition to it. We had nobody coming to say, no, these are too high.
0: Because you can't reach out and touch it at that point, which is kind of the reason why it's more difficult to do that. We're talking with London Deputy Mayor Sean Lewis. This is 980 CFPL.
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0: We have something that is, to use an old 1970s expression, 70s been all over the show today, hot off the presses. This is something brand new for Canada. This is London Live. My name is Mike Stubbs, and we have an opportunity to find out about Canada's new legislation that apparently will ban social media for kids under 16. It is the Digital Safety Act and also the Digital Safety Commission of Canada Act. And here is someone who has had a chance to look at this and digest this, and help us to try to understand this. Tech journalist Carmi Levy joins us. Carmi, how are things?
2: All right, Mike, they're great. What a momentous day in Canadian technology history. It's not every day that we get a world-leading piece of legislation that kind of puts us on the map when it comes to making us safer when we use digital tools, especially our kids, teenagers. And so this is a pretty important day. I've been following this general story for a very long time, and it's kind of nice to see this law finally, you know, take a bow and, you know, get introduced. And it's really, about the last hour or so, I've been kind of ripping through it, looking for things to sort of, what do I like? What do I not like? And I got to say, I'm rather pleasantly surprised, at least at first blush, that they seem to have hit on most of the things that they should have put in there. And they're there. And for the most part, I think this is, this is a really important first step toward ensuring that all of us, and particularly our kids, are safer when they use not only social media tools, but artificial intelligence tools or online streaming

0: technology companies, the platforms, to implement age verification or age estimation systems to keep people from under 16 from using them. It doesn't actually explicitly ban the under 16 cohort. What it does is it allows technology platforms to be exempted from any of this if they implement appropriate digital safety tools. So there was no list of which, you know, will Facebook be included? Will Instagram? Will it be X or Twitter or TikTok? They don't even mention the tech companies by name. They simply say, you've got to come up with age verification in some form and other digital safety tools. And if you're good enough with the digital safety stuff, you could potentially get an exemption, but no more details on that. So just a very subtle sort of difference. We call it a ban. It isn't really that. What I like about it is it establishes a national regulator called the Digital Safety Commission, which essentially would be sort of like the CRTC is for broadcast. This would be for the digital space. And they can impose rules. They can fine companies that don't comply with those rules. They can change them as we go along. We will be able to ask them questions and make suggestions to them, just like we do with the CRTC. And the fact that I haven't seen a regulator for this in any other country that's been introducing legislation like this shows that we are leading edge. What I also like is it forces, like if you look at Australia, which was the first country to introduce a law like this last year, and we've talked about them before, they only included social media platforms. Certain social media platforms did not include AI, whereas our law will include AI, which I kind of like. Which I think is really important because, you know, the platforms will change and evolve over time. You need a piece of legislation that adapts over time and covers enough of the technological space to actually be effective. There's recognition here that kids use AI, and this law needs to be flexible enough to incorporate that. It actually defines things like deep fakes and synthetic content, and it forces the tech companies to finally change their technology, make it safer by design, be more transparent in how you operate, share your work, in other words, provide regular reporting on how effective these safety tools are. Because up until now, most of the other laws that we've seen in other countries really only focus on removing kids from them, but they don't force the tech companies to change their technology. So they're just as dangerous now as they've always been. The Canadian law seeks to change that. And so it'll be safety by design, safety by default. And I really like that. There are a lot of little things in here that I'm really positive about. And I say that as both a technologist and a parent, is that clearly they've been listening to some of the feedback that they've been receiving. And that seems to be to have been incorporated into this piece of legislation.
1: Carmi Levy joining us, tech journalist, tech analyst, as we look at this new legislation. Carmi, when it comes to these big companies, they're big with a really, really big B in some cases. And you mentioned it's not necessarily targeted at any one of them, and there are a lot of them. Can Canadian legislation that issues a fine be basically followed up if, let's say, they're operating out of another country entirely?
0: Yeah, that's a really good point, because as we've seen before, remember the Online Streaming Act, the Online News Act, we know that the technology companies didn't exactly like when the federal government introduced new rules, and that touched off lawsuits. They pushed back. In Meta's case, they pulled Canadian-sourced media content off of their platforms entirely. So I think we can expect, and we haven't seen any reaction from the tech companies to this particular bill yet, but I'm willing to bet they're not happy about it, and I'm willing to bet that they will push back on it. And it's kind of this ongoing titanic battle between big government and big tech. And I think the Canadian government is telegraphing, you know what? We know that American tech companies aren't going to be happy about this. We know that they're going to fight us on this. But our job is to ensure that Canadians are safe digitally, and we're going to fight back. And I think that's a really good thing. I think you got to draw a line in the sand somewhere, because you can't allow technology companies to make the rules, because we know full well all they really care about is profitability and growth. And even if that means that introduces danger, which it has, to its users, that to me as a Canadian is unacceptable. And I'm really glad to see that the federal government now seems to finally have Canadians' backs, and that's a good thing.
1: I guess as a last note, Carmi, what are you watching for next?
0: I mean, I think, you know, this is a very, I call it a 50,000-foot view, because they're not even specifying which platforms are included.

0: there's a lot of definitions that they've deferred to the future. In other words, this is really a framework, and it's going to get filled in as the Digital Safety Commission is formed, as they start to figure out how to carry out their mandate, and as they start to define the rules by which this law is going to be enforced. So there's still a lot of work ahead, and it's going to be a very long road. But I'm going to be watching for who will form this commission, right? Who will be the people on it? What that timeline looks like, who they'll be involving as stakeholders, where they're going to be getting their advice from, and what Canadians can expect. In other words, by when will this actually be in place? Because I'd love to see this start. Like Australia took about 18 months from start to finish. I'd like to see Canada at the very least get this going within that timeline, if not sooner. The clock is now ticking, and we're going to be holding the federal government accountable for that. I think all Canadians should, because let's face it, kids are being harmed now. We can't afford to wait any longer for that harm, for the current state to be reversed. We've got to move quickly, and I'm hoping Ottawa understands that.
1: But overall, you sound very encouraged.
0: Yeah, overall positive first impression. You know, there's certainly some things in there that I would have liked to have seen, they seem to have, because this wasn't the first time that they tried to address online harms. There were some freedom of speech and freedom of expression concerns with earlier iterations of the legislation. Those seem to have been addressed. And I certainly would have liked to have seen more specific references to platforms and better definitions. But again, we're right at step one. We will get there, but I think we still have to hold the federal government's feet to the fire.
1: Carmi, really appreciate you taking the time for us on a very busy day for you. Have a great night.
0: Thanks so much, Mike. You as well.
1: That is tech journalist Carmi Levy on legislation that has now been introduced that looks to really go at those companies to make sure that they are doing what it takes to try and protect kids, or to be transparent about where things come from, like deep fakes. So as Carmi alluded to, this goes further than a lot of other countries' legislation on the very same thing. Now we wait to see how it's played out, and we also have to wait to see how long it takes until it comes into effect. But he does sound encouraged, and when somebody like Carmi, who is as educated as he is encouraged, it's a good sign. This is London Live on 980 CFPL. Everybody's working
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1: You betcha. Good evening. Welcome. 6:32 on Wednesday. We're back here for another half hour. 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And of course, Lior Samfiru, employment lawyer at employmentlawyer.ca. Always reachable. You should do that with any questions you have. If it's something that comes up over the course of the next half hour, you think, you know, I'm going to call afterwards and get that question answered. Maybe have a bit of a longer chat with Lior or a member of his team. You could do it. 1-855-821-5900 anytime, help at employmentlawyer.ca. And the only trustworthy website we advise you travel to if you need more information and you can't get a hold of a Lior member of his team, that is simple, pocketemploymentlawyer.ca. Rolled into that, among other many useful things, is the severance calculator used by millions of Canadians since the inception a few years ago. So check it out. It's free and anonymous. We'll give you a good baseline of what your severance should and would be if it ever came down to the fact that you lost your job, right? You're going to want to know that for sure. Again, pocketemploymentlawyer.ca. But tonight, in addition to the usual, the phone calls you're going to provide us, maybe some email later on. You know, Lior, all the time he gets asked to help individuals resolving stuff like workplace issues. We'll talk about some common situations where Lior has to step up and provide much needed assistance. That's coming up here in just a bit, but we always start off with the case of the day. Pal, what do you got going on tonight?
2: Hey, Johnny, really exciting to be back here to be talking about employment law and workplace rights. And to help us in this very important topic, we all have jobs, each and every one of us. And the law is there to help us when those jobs create some problems. Maybe it's a problem when our boss is not treating us well. Maybe it's a problem when we're not getting paid what we're supposed to get paid. Or maybe now we're doing a very different job than the one we signed up for, or anything else to do with our job, including losing it. The law does know what to do, how to solve it, and gives you rights and options. And this is the name of the show, to tell you about those things. And we can tell you generally about rights and options, and we're going to do that. But what's better is we can tell you specifically by your situation, by your matter. And you can do that by simply calling the show and telling us what you're facing. And don't face it alone. Face it with us. We'll tell you how it's all going to shake out and what the law can do for you. It's okay to ask, what can the law do for me? In fact, you have to ask that. And ask that by calling the show right now, live with you, at your service, like we do every night, to make sure that you're informed and educated about those legal rights. So we're here for you, so call. But beyond the 30 minutes, if you want to have that private chat, no one else, easy to do that as well, by phone or email. We give you that contact information so that you can reach out. But case of the day where I'd like to start, and John, I spoke many times on the show before about short service employees and the severance that are short service employees owed and how it's actually quite significant. Well, the matter I dealt with today is a fine example of that. A gentleman that called me was one that was hired for a very senior role to oversee a number of projects in a managerial role. And things were going fine, except about 2.5 or 3 months into his job, the company lost one of those big contracts that they were supposed to have, one of the very big ones, and they decided they don't need someone to oversee the contract because, well, there's no contract anymore. Yeah. So they called this guy into a meeting and said, listen, you're great. We like you. This thing happened unexpectedly. Unfortunately, we're going to have to let you go. We feel terrible. Off you go. But because we feel so bad, you know, you've only been with us for three months, we're going to be very generous to you. We're going to offer you 1 month's severance. Mm-hmm. This guy didn't actually think a month is bad, but he called me. He still wanted to know. He wanted to do the smart thing, the right thing, and to understand, you know, is there anything else here that they may be owing? Now, John, I am sure if you and I went down the street and did a survey and we told people, what do you think of a month's severance after 3 months of employment, that 90%, 95% of people are going to say, that's fantastic. Are you kidding
1: me?
2: You worked, 3 months you worked and you got a month's severance? Man, oh, man. Well, that's why we do this show. Because no, that is not even close to being acceptable. That is not even close to being legal. Remember what I said before, short service employees are treated disproportionately better than other employees. So yes, even a short service employee has severance that's going to be measured in months. For this guy, he was 54 years of age in a senior role, been there for 3 months. He was owed about 4 months of severance. Months. Yes, and you heard correctly. He only worked there for 3 months. The severance is more than the length of his employment. So he was owed four times what he was offered. He was owed four instead of one. I'm going to help him get that, but this is such an important thing. People accept inadequate severance all the time for many reasons. One of those reasons is they assume that just because they work for a short period of time, they get very little, so they just accept whatever the company's offering. Please don't do that. You're owed probably a heck of a lot more than you realize. You can call me to find out. You can use, of course, the severance calculator. You find that at pocketemploymentlawyer.ca. Either way, you're very, very likely owed much more than what you've been offered.
1: And you know there's going to be some people listening going, okay, Leo, you just cherry-picked an extremely high case. But that's not the case, is it?
2: Absolutely not. There's nothing unusual about this case. Now, if this guy wasn't such a senior role, he may have been owed 3 months severance instead of four, maybe two, but still a heck of a lot more than the 1 month that he was offered. No, I did not cherry pick. This is a very, very common scenario, and you're probably owed much more whether you're a short service employee or a long service employee.
1: Again, guys, the phone lines are open for you to invade the station on your phone and take up all of our time with your phone calls. We love talking to you. If you have any issues at work, you know someone, a friend, family member, colleague that's going through something, bring it on. Let's talk about it. But some of the individuals call us all the time on and off air to resolve workplace issues. What are those? There's lots of things that Leor needs to help you with. Number one, I mean, the big one is you just found out that you're being let go. That's never good news. Well, rarely good news, right?
2: No, it's not good news. And listen, John, people often wonder, well, if I contact Leor, if I contact an employment lawyer, what can he actually do for me? You know, I'm sure he can tell me stuff, but what can he actually do for me? Well, let's talk about that. And certainly the first one, as you mentioned, is if you lost your job. Well, what I do is make sure that you get the severance that you're owed. Because as I was saying earlier in the case of the day, there's a great chance that you've been offered less than what you're actually owed. There's a 90% plus chance that whatever you're looking at, that severance letter, whatever they've asked you to accept by a deadline, is less, significantly less, in fact, than what you're owed. So what do? Once I assess the matter, I contact the company and we engage in a discussion to make sure you get the proper severance that you're owed. In many cases, we could do that without legal action at all. In some cases, if the company is not being reasonable or cooperative, we have to start a claim for wrongful dismissal. That resolves usually fairly quickly as well. But that's one of the main things that I do, or an employment lawyer does, helps people that lost their jobs to make sure that they get what they're owed, because that difference, the difference between what you've been offered and what you've been owed, can be tens of thousands of dollars.
1: Let's take one tiny little short break. We'll get back to our list of times you need to help Leor resolve things in the workplace for you. Again, you can always reach out to us right now. And we'll continue. It is Wednesday night. It is the Wednesday edition of the Employment Law Show, and it continues. Stick around.
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6: 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I'm Richard Martin, 640 Toronto.
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1: You bet you are. We are back at it. We're talking about situations where you need to really get a hold of Lior. Workplace issues, get them resolved. Don't do it on your own. It's going to be easier to have Lior and his team on your side. How do you do it? Lior mentioned it. I did as well. 1-855-821-5900. help@employmentlawyer.ca. But right here, right now, let's talk. How about this, Lior? You got to step up for this one. You've been told that your employer has decided to put you on the old temporary layoff once again, huh?
2: Yeah, and one of the main things that I deal with, one of the main things that people call me about is temporary layoffs, being put on a temporary layoff. And the reason they call me about that is, yeah, it's not legal for most people. In most cases, your employer does not have a right to put you on a temporary layoff. If they do, you may be able to consider that a termination of employment. They don't just have a right to put that to put you off work for months and months, not pay you, and say, no, that's perfectly fine. It's not fine. It's not legal. So what do I do once I get involved in these situations? Once I speak to the individual, I contact the company and say, no, this person is treating their employment as being terminated. Now you have to pay severance. In many cases, the company may kind of push back. So we'll start a claim for wrongful dismissal, and we resolve that and get the compensation. So my job in a temporary layoff situation is to end that relationship, get you that compensation so that you can move on with your full severance. It's done quickly. It's done easily. So if you're on a temporary layoff, you don't want to accept it. You don't want to create that precedent that can be used against you later on. Call me once your employer puts you on a temporary layoff.
1: More of that list coming up here, but as always, you, the listener, and the phone caller have priority, right? 416-870-6400. In that regard, going over to Jason. Jason, thank you so much for taking the time of your busy Wednesday evening to talk to us, pal. What is going on with you tonight?
3: Yes.
1: Hello. There you are.
3: Hello. My son.
1: Go ahead, Jason.
3: My son just got let go today from his company, and in his letter, basically, they've given him a few weeks of severance, but if he signs the letter without question, they've given him an extra couple of weeks. Is that something that's normally done?
2: Well, it's a question of how much and what he's actually owed. So let's break this down. Approximately how long did your son work there for?
3: He was there full time for 4 years, but he was there a year prior to that under contract.
2: Okay, so that would be 5 years. And what was your son doing?
3: He's basically a welder in a fabrication shop.
2: Oh, I got it. He's not part of a union?
3: No, no union.
2: Okay. And how old is your son?
3: 27.
2: So you'd be owed right around 6 months of severance. 6 months, that would be 26 weeks. How many weeks did they offer him if he signs?
3: 10 weeks.
2: Well, I mean, there you go. This is exactly what I've been talking about all show. 10 weeks, offer 26 weeks what he's owed. So that's, you know, almost three times that. So that's a wrongful dismissal. We call this a wrongful dismissal. Simply a situation when he's let go without appropriate compensation. So, Jason, what he needs to do now is to give me a call off air. We'll give you just that number in a second. I'll speak to him, and I'll help him get that proper severance. Obviously, that difference from a financial standpoint between 10 weeks and 26 weeks is significant. So let me help him get what he's owed.
3: Great. Thank you.
1: Jason, appreciate it. You bet, man. I'm going to give you the number now. We repeat it throughout the remainder of the show, of course. 1-855-821-5900. Or reach out by phone. Match it up at the email address as well, help@employmentlawyer.ca. There's a perfect example. I mean, the delta, as you like to say, between those two is massive. Massive.
2: Oh yeah, it's huge. It's one thing if it's like, well, they're a week or 2 weeks short. That's significant too. Listen, no one's going to want not get paid for a week or 2 weeks pay. But in this case, we're talking several months pay. That's significant. And that's exactly why you need to call me, because there's nothing unusual about this call. There's nothing unusual about Jason's son's situation. In fact, most people are exactly in that situation when they lost their job. It's quite rare for me, quite rare, to speak to someone and they've been offered the right amount of severance. So please, as you've heard with Jason and his son now, and as I've been talking about on the show, doesn't matter if you've worked there for a few months, a few years, or many years, anytime you've lost your job, we need to talk.
1: And it's always nice when they frame it like we're doing you a favor. We're going to give you, we're going to throw you a bone with an extra week or two. This is still not even close.
2: Yeah, and you better sign this by Friday. So again, like I always like shake my head, even though I've been doing this for 23 years. The absurdity of this is, we're going to offer you a really bad offer, like pennies on the dollar. But hey, you better sign this by Friday, or this really horrible offer goes away. Yeah. I mean, it's nonsensical. That's what companies do, and they get away with it often because employees don't know better. Well, the good news is, John, our listeners know better, so it's not going to happen to them.
1: Appreciate the call, Jason, and lots of time for you as well. You want to get in line behind Jason just did. It's 416-870-6400. Going to go back into our chat about times Lior needs to step up for you. I need to give him a call. You may be concerned that the employer, through performance reviews, bad ones, is starting to build up a case against you. We run into this all the time, right?
2: Yeah, and this is a fairly common scenario and a fairly common situation that I have people calling me about at the office. You're getting a sense that there's a case being built against you, that they're trying to find a way to get rid of you, maybe to fire you for cause, or giving you negative performance reviews, or maybe they're you know, giving you a disciplinary letter. So people call me and they ask for help. But what do I do in that situation? Well, I help the individuals respond. I help the individuals build their own case so that their job can be preserved. So we work on how do we draft a response to say that we disagree with what the company said. If this is a situation where we're being picked on, how do we deal with that harassment? Who do we talk to? And ultimately, do whatever I can to make it impossible for the company to even consider firing someone for cause. So yeah, if you feel that you're being unfairly targeted, that the case is being built against you because the company wants you gone, they don't want to have to pay you, you're probably right if you feel that way. It's probably happening. It's not something that's in your mind or in your imagination. Call me. Let's talk about that. Let me do what I do to help you preserve that job.
1: You know, and along the same lines, Lior, I guess it's worth, you know, you throwing out a warning to employers as well. It's not that easy just to do this. Okay, write something down. Performance review, you're bad. Out you go. It's not that easy. You can't get rid of somebody that quickly, can you?
2: Yeah, certainly not for cause. If your goal as an employer is to fire someone for cause, not have to pay them their full severance, yeah, it's not enough to just write something up. Number one, you as an employer, you have to show, to prove that whatever you're saying about the employee is true. But more importantly, you have to show that whatever that is, it's so bad that it's just not possible to employ that person. They've done something so bad, so terrible, that's it. That's just, it's the end of the road. It's very, very difficult to do that. And too many employers jump the gun. Too many employers try to terminate for cause before they should. That's a wrongful dismissal, and the law does not take kindly to that.
1: We are talking about situations where you really need to get Lior and his team involved in this one. You know, your employers, sometimes they announce changes to the terms of your employment. It can be small, it can be subtle, or it can be like walking into a screen door. It covers all of it, doesn't it?
2: Yes, the screen door analogy, I like it. So yeah, you're right. This is a very common thing. It happens all the time. In fact, it's almost inconceivable that it's not going to happen to someone in the course of their employment. Their employer announces changes to terms of employment. And sometimes, you know, you're happy with the changes. Other times you're kind of indifferent to them. But there's many times when the changes are just negative. They're changing your pay structure or reducing your pay. They're changing your hours of work, your shifts. Maybe they're demoting you. Well, guess what? In all of those cases, if it's a negative, significant change, it's not something that they're allowed to do. That could be a constructive dismissal. So what do I do if I'm called by someone in that situation? I help them pursue a constructive dismissal case. I help them get out of there and get that compensation. Because if you're in a constructive dismissal situation, that means that you can treat your employment as being terminated and get that full severance. It could be as much as 24 months pay. And that's what I do. I help you get out of there. I deal with the company and I get you that severance, because constructive dismissal, very common situation.
1: You are going to want to get a hold of Lior and the team as well if your employer has said, you know, you're coming back from disability now, we don't want you back, or we got to accommodate medical restrictions. No, I'm not stepping up to that either.
2: Yeah, and man, this happens. I keep saying it happens, but man, does that one a common one where an employer either doesn't accommodate or doesn't bring someone back from a disability leave. Well, let's be clear. Under human rights legislation, an employer has a very strict duty to provide accommodation especially if we're talking about a medical issue. As long as you got that doctor's note, an employer has to provide that accommodation, has to make sure that whatever the modified duties that your doctor's outlined or whatever your modified hours, that those happen. And where do I get involved? Well, if you're coming to me and you tell me my employer won't accommodate me, they don't care what my doctor says. Well, the first thing I can do is get your employer to change their mind. Because, you know, guess what? Once they hear from me, all of a sudden, of course we're going to accommodate. Yeah, that was just a big misunderstanding. We didn't really mean it that way. We'll accommodate. Everything's fine. Happens right away. Now, in situations where the company is still not accommodating, still feels that they have a right to say no, then we pursue it as a human rights matter and as a constructive dismissal. So those are the remedies and the options are available, which is why you have to call me. If your employer is not treating you properly, if you're sick, if you're coming back from a medical leave, or if they're not accommodating you.
1: Another situation, again, not that uncommon. You'd be surprised even in this day and age, as they say, you're being harassed by your boss or even a coworker.
2: Yeah, you know, and an employer has a strict duty to treat someone well and to prevent harassment in the workplace. Very important obligation. And it's not just a moral or ethical obligation. It's a strict legal obligation. So how do I get involved if someone is being mistreated, bullied, or harassed? Well, I can help them deal with it internally. I can help them figure out who the person to talk to, what to say, how to say it. And in situations where it's not possible to fix it internally, I can help them get out of there with compensation. And either way, there could be an end to that mistreatment. No one should ever have to suffer through bullying, through a poison work environment. It's a big deal. It impacts your mental health, your well-being, your family. So if you're not being treated properly, if you're harassed, bullied, mistreated in the workplace, we need to talk because, yes, we can help.
1: We have an anonymous caller with us here, Lee. Or go ahead, you are on the air, and we'll call you Bill or Sam. How are you?
4: Hey, how are you guys?
1: Good, man. What's going on with you?
4: Well, so I was, before I started, I just have to say that I was unionized, but now since I left my employer, I believe I'm not unionized. I know that's a big point on your show. So I don't know if you can move forward or.
2: Yeah. So if you're calling about a job that you had where you were unionized, then right. The only one that can help you deal with whatever happened in that job is your employer. Sorry, your union. You're not able to hire a lawyer like myself. It has to be the union if the issue flows from your employment.
4: Even though I left the employer and no longer unionized, I still can't employ a lawyer.
2: Yeah, if the issue has to do with employment, now if now that you're not working there, your employer is defaming you, you know, they're talking badly about you to someone. Well, that's nothing to do with that. You can certainly hire someone like myself. But if the issue had to do with what was going on when you were working there as part of a union, then only the union is allowed to help you, and you cannot hire a lawyer.
4: Right, I understand. In that case, I don't know if you want me to put forward my issue or just, you know, move on to the next caller. I don't want
2: to. My best advice is speak to your union. Even now that you're not part of a union, they're still by law obligated to help you because you were part of a union when an issue happened. So talk to your union.
4: All right, I'll definitely do that. Thank you very much.
2: Thanks.
1: Thank you, sir. Appreciate the phone call again. 416-870-6400 is the way you want to call in. I think we got time to get Marie in here. Hi, Marie. Thank you for standing by momentarily. Go ahead. What's up?
5: Hi. Thank you for taking my call. My question is, I have my great niece works for a big department store and on maternity leave, and they cut off her benefits. She had them before with the first pregnancy, and they cut her off and said that she's not entitled. I'm wondering if that's correct. I've listened to the show, and my understanding is no, that they're not correct, but I thought I'd call in and find out from the professional.
2: Excellent question. And with maternity leave, they do have to keep the benefits going during that leave. So because of that, no, this could be a human rights violation and an employment standards violation. So the best way to deal with that, if she can't speak to them and get them to change their mind, is reach out to me. Once they hear from me, all of a sudden those benefits get reinstated immediately. So you were right to call and right to be concerned, because that is absolutely not appropriate, Marie.
5: Thank you, because I've listened to your show forever, and I said the same thing. So I appreciate you saying that, and thank you.
2: Thank you.
1: Thank you, Marie. We really appreciate the phone call as always. We're just about out of time, but we're back doing this again tomorrow, as you know. In the meantime, we always tell you, as we do every show, to reach out to Lior with any concerns. Don't hesitate. Don't worry. It's just a phone call, 1-855-821-5900 to do that. Email to go along with that is help@employmentlawyer.ca. And if you want to use it anytime, it's free and anonymous. It's the one legit and safe place to go for any information where we're not on air and you're not using the phone number. That would be pocketemploymentlawyer.ca. You'll have access to the severance calculator as well, and all kinds of good things and information we talk about every night here on the show too. So we'll leave it at that. We're back in here tomorrow at 6:30 for the next edition. Until then, enjoy the rest of your evening.
6: 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Unless otherwise identified, the guests on the program are employees of or otherwise represent the advertiser. The opinions expressed therein are those of the advertiser and do not necessarily reflect the views and policies of Corus Entertainment.

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4: From the National Newsroom of the Canadian Press, I'm Jason White. The Liberal government has tabled its legislation to ban kids from social media and regulate artificial intelligence chatbots. Social media platforms would have to block access for kids under 16 unless they put in place sufficient safeguards to get an exemption from the government. The government's bill does not prescribe a specific method to verify a user's age. U.S. President Donald Trump says he's not looking to renew the Canada-U.S.-Mexico agreement on trade. Trump made the comments today in the Oval Office when reporters asked about the July 1st deadline to renew the Continental Free Trade Pact. If that deadline passes, the agreement would stay in place, but subject to an annual review for up to 10 years. Meanwhile, Canada and Turkey have agreed to restart initial discussions on a free trade agreement. Canada and Turkey held talks on a free trade plan in 2010 and 2013, but the federal government's website says there wasn't enough common ground at that time to pursue negotiations. Prime Minister Mark Carney says there's no big drama surrounding the Gordie Howe International Bridge between Ontario and Michigan. He says its opening will take as long as it needs.
5: Everyone's working hard to make sure the bridge is open as soon as possible. There's no big drama. If it takes a little longer, it'll take a little longer, but this will benefit Canadians, Americans, business, tourists, residents for decades and decades to come.
4: President Donald Trump said in February that the U.S. would need to be compensated before he'd allow the bridge to open. Canada paid to build the bridge, and it's co-owned by the federal government and the state of Michigan. Protesters rallied on Parliament Hill today to oppose the Alto high-speed rail project. Brigitte Berube owns property near Hawkesbury, Ontario, close to the Quebec border, and she says her community's concerned the railway would block access to local farm roads.
6: If we had to go around, you know, a big U to get to the other part, it would be a problem because obviously you have to keep an eye on your properties, on your machinery, and on the every part of it, right? So that's an issue, the issue for ambulances.
4: Federal Transport Minister Stephen McKinnon says more consultations are planned before a final high-speed rail route is chosen. Bank of Canada Governor Tiff Macklem says Canada's economy is not in recession, even though GDP for the last two quarters was negative.
7: Recession is not the word I would use. I would describe the economy as weak. It hasn't grown really in the last year. There's excess supply in the economy. There's slack in the labor market. We're certainly assessing that closely, and as we indicated, we're prepared to respond as needed.
4: The Bank of Canada left its benchmark interest rate unchanged today at 2.25%, its fifth consecutive hold. This is the Canadian Press. In sports, the NHL Players Association has asked the league to investigate Mike Babcock's ill-fated tenure with the Columbus Blue Jackets. The Associated Press says the request followed reports the Edmonton Oilers wanted to hire him. Babcock resigned from the Blue Jackets in September 2023, less than 3 months after taking the job. His request for personal photos from players in an attempt to get to know them drew criticism as an invasion of privacy. In baseball tonight, the Toronto Blue Jays play the rubber match of their three-game series with Philadelphia. Canada continues to prepare for its World Cup opener Friday against Bosnia-Herzegovina. Veteran striker Kyle Larin says his group's ready for the country's first-ever World Cup match on home soil.
8: Prepare the same as we've always been. I think when the big games came, we showed up. I think we showed in Copa America we're able to play against anybody, even the best Argentina.
4: Canada enters as the 30th ranked team in the world. Bosnia-Herzegovina comes in at number 64. From the Canadian Press, I'm Jason White.
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1: Well, I'm back, everybody. I was off yesterday, and before we get into what's coming up on the show today, I wanted to tell you we're very excited here about what's coming down the pike on Friday. We have been trying to get this this person, this hero, on the Ben Mulrooney Show, and well, let's listen to a little bit of you might recognize who this is if we play this audio.
2: So for me, when I look back, I didn't do anything by myself in life. I did it with a team around me. And so it's important that you find what you're passionate about, but you share those passions with others, because you're going to find that they're going to help you to achieve them. And that's exactly what's happening for the four of us in this capsule right now.
1: Yeah, if you didn't guess, that is a Canadian hero, astronaut Jeremy Hansen, one of four people who've traveled deeper into space than any human beings previous. Very, very excited to be spending some time with him here on the Ben Mulrooney Show. That is on Friday, so look out for that. Now, yesterday, I wasn't here. I was in Montreal for a Q&A with a gentleman by the name of Dan Senor. He's a fantastic podcaster. He spent some time working for the U.S. government, and we had a great chat, but it was the conversation that happened beforehand that that really struck me, because this was for Ben-Gurion University, which is a university in Israel in the south of Israel. And on October 7th, 2023, they saw a hollowing out of their student body. So many of their students found themselves dead or kidnapped or killed that day. And one of those people was a young woman by the name of Noah Argamani. And you may recognize her face. She's her mom is Chinese, her dad's Israeli. She was in the Israeli Navy. She was studying to be a coder. And she got kidnapped on a motorcycle, and her face became one of the faces of that tragic day. And her mom was dying of terminal brain cancer. And she was rescued to great fanfare 3 weeks before her mother passed away. And now she has decided to use this new platform that she has to be an advocate and to speak out. And she did so with such poise and peace yesterday that I was really hoping that that's what we would be talking about today. Instead, we have to talk about, we have to have a difficult conversation about racism, because of the judgment that came down in the state of Texas when teenage track star Carmelo Anthony was found guilty of murdering another high school track meet student at a track meet, was stabbed him with a knife, and the court case was playing out in real time. What was happening in the courtroom, very different than what was playing out outside the court, and it has become something that I don't think is helpful, and I think it's become about something it shouldn't be about, which is race. Let's No, we're not going to do that. Let me just, for those of you who don't know what happened at a track meet, and it was a rainy day. One of the Austin Metcalf, the victim, his team had a tent, and Carmelo Anthony, who was not part of that team, walked under the tent and hung out in the tent. Now, I have not played a lot of competitive sports growing up. I've been part of enough to know, if you're not part of the team, you're going to be treated differently than if you're on the team. It's about a team, not about a race. It's about the tribe of the team. And this guy, Carmelo, was told, get out. And he said, make me, more or less, make me. And they started saying, like, get out. He said, well, touch me and see what happens, said Carmelo. Well, he got touched by Austin Metcalf. And what happened was he received a knife through the heart. And Austin Metcalf died. At a time where he should have been sprinting towards, you know, the end of a race. So this guy was charged with murder, and you would think pretty easy. What are you doing with a knife at a track meet? What are you doing antagonizing competitors at a competition? A lot of bad decisions made by a guy. The worst decision was, you know, murdering somebody. However, it got turned into a racial incident. It shouldn't have anything to do with race. And yet it became about race. And let's listen to a little bit of a reporter who was talking about Austin Metcalf's family when they were giving their victim impact statements.
0: During victim impact statements, Austin's mother, Megan, said, quote, "My son was murdered. He didn't just die. He was taken from us just as he was starting to live." She turned her attention directly to Anthony and said, "You should feel lucky because I've been sentenced to a life without my son." Austin's father, Jeff, said, quote, "We were robbed. If you ask me what my son's death did to me, I would tell you it destroyed the person I used to be." Going on to say, part of him is still stuck in that moment and can't understand how people go on living shouting. It's rage, pure unfiltered rage, before slamming his fist on the witness stand. The entire time, Anthony had his head down, except when Hunter Metcalf asked him to look at him during his victim impact statement. Anthony did look up briefly, and Hunter went on to say, quote, "Eventually you will be forgotten, but my brother's legacy will never be forgotten."
1: Outside of the courtroom, it was all about race. It's fascinating to me. All about race. It was all about black people standing with black people and white people standing with white people. And that's not what this case was about at all. Just listen to this one woman who is a Carmelo supporter and a mother, and she has a particular question on her mind.
3: What do you want us to do? What do you want us to do at this point? What? I'm lost for words. I don't know what to do. I got five boys. I don't know. I ain't got nothing to tell them no more. You can't walk away no more.
1: Okay, so that's the question. Here is the answer to that question given by a TikToker by the name of Jeffrey Mead, who happens to be black, kind of important in this context. Let's listen to his answer to that question.
4: She's overreacting to a situation that she does not need to be reacting to in this way. It makes her look goofy, uneducated, ignorant, and stupid. It's annoyingly painful to watch. Especially as an athlete, high school, college, you don't bring knives to sporting events. Yeah, can young men get physical? Yes. I was an athlete, been there, done that, but we were never bringing knives around. Even teams I could not stand, I never dreamed about bringing a knife. I guess black parents need to teach their children about things like this because, yeah, you bring a knife to defend yourself, but now you're possibly going to jail for the rest of your life. He was not about to be beaten to death at that track meet, and there's no need for him to have a knife. But rather than acknowledging the uncomfortable truths and realities of the situation, we just want to claim and play victim. And what am I going to tell my boys now? Tell your boys to not bring knives to track meets. Tell your boys to hang around with good people, make good decisions.
1: It was always going to get ugly. It feels to me, though, that either social media or invisible hands were orchestrating this stoking of the racial rage and applying the indignance that was appropriate in a lot of other circumstances onto a situation for which it is completely ill-suited. Completely ill-suited. When Cardi B posts, what does she say? It's a little too small for me. It says, wow, it says something about, this is not, wow, just freaking disgusting. This is not justice. This is trying to make an example, talking about how this guy who murdered somebody in cold blood is going to be spending his life in prison. Well, it is justice if you look at it from the perspective of the family of the victim. And it is, and making an example of him is part of justice. Reminding people, if you stab somebody and you kill somebody, you will be punished to the fullest extent of the law. Making an example of this boy, who's now a man, is absolutely part of justice. Because if you didn't, I promise you, there would be people who felt that they had license to do this in the future. This should have nothing to do with race. This should have to do with the fact that one boy lost his life because another boy stabbed him. And, you know, I know that in Canada, we oftentimes don't think that the punishment fits the crime. This punishment absolutely fits the crime, has nothing to do with race whatsoever. And anybody who tries to make it about race is trying to bring us back to a place that is trying to bring us 30 years in the past. We're not there anymore. We've made too much progress. A lot of road to hoe before we get to some sort of promised land. But this, and trying to position the murderer as the victim, that doesn't work for me. We're going to take a quick break, but when we come back, it has been a very bad week for race and immigration and migrant issues. Nowhere is it more evident than in Ireland and in America, more race finger pointing.
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1: All right, here is something that is, some people are going to turn this into a hot take. Open borders has been a disaster. Unmitigated, unchecked immigration has been a disaster. It's been a disaster that has broken the consensus in this country, where you could be far left all the way to the far right, and we all agreed immigration has made this country what it is. And then Justin Trudeau came in and said, no need to do it the way we used to. We're going to lead with our hearts open and our borders open. And we've discussed those problems here. The UK has had the exact same problem. I would say it's actually worse. And Northern Ireland, if you're unfamiliar, is, yes, it's on the island of Ireland, but it's not the Republic of Ireland, which is an independent nation. It is part of Great Britain, which means if you arrive on a boat in the south of England, you can cross over to Northern Ireland. You're in the same country. And last week, people were horrified at the video of a 30-year-old Sudanese man who was straddling a man on the ground, trying to behead him in the streets. Just out there, trying to bludgeoning him to death, cutting him up, trying to cut his head off. And this 30-year-old Sudanese man, his name is Hadi Alodid, and he was charged with attempted murder for allegedly stabbing Stephen Ogilvie. He lost one eye. The images of him in recovery in hospital are grotesque, absolutely grotesque. And he's a 44-year-old man. He's blind. He's also deaf. He originally comes from Scotland, apparently lived in the same housing complex.

0: there was going to be a reaction. You can't keep doing these things. And when people say, hey, you're letting in too many people, you're letting in the wrong kinds of people, you're not letting in people who want to join us in building this country, you are tarred and feathered as a racist. At some point, when you're the racist, but the people that are let in are killing people from that country, he's Scottish, which means indigenous to the UK. He's the outrage that we have when people indigenous of other countries are killed by colonialists. Well, the parallels are right there for you to see. But if you choose not to see them, you're a hypocrite. And this has been a thing. I have warned in Canada that if the left is so cavalier and keeps nudging us ever further towards their false sense that we'll inevitably get to a left-wing utopia, when in fact we are getting closer and closer to another circle of hell, sometimes it feels, then that will cause a reaction of a right-wing reaction where a politician will rise who will make Pierre Poilievre look like Elizabeth May. And that will be the fault of the left. And I use the word fault deliberately. I'm not relishing that possibility. I don't want that to happen. I don't want that to happen. But if the left keeps pushing us further and further left, the reaction will be one that is further and further right. It is the one of the laws of thermodynamics. And even I know that. So this is that's a snapshot of what's happening in Ireland. Meanwhile, here at home, the left is up in arms, because the U.S. has denied entry to a Somali ref for FIFA. Apparently, he's the best ref in Africa, and he was stopped at the airport for suspected terror ties. They looked at his social media. They believe that he was saying some very positive things about the terrorist group Al-Shabaab. And for that reason, they turfed him and sent him home. Immediately the calls of racism were stoked. It was an automatic reflex. Before I get to those, I want to read to you what a colleague and friend of mine, Greg Brady, he hosts the morning show here at 640 Toronto. He pointed something out here. He said, when it comes to national security, there's no benefit of doubt. When you combine border security, the most massive sporting event on the planet, and keeping people reassured that the very best practices are utilized to keep people safe, there's no benefit of the doubt. And he said, I flew to Atlanta for a wedding in the days after 9/11. I've never felt safer because it's easy to tell security had never been more intense. I completely co-sign this. I will also point out the fact that he did his research and he found out that, for context, 16 other African referees and assistant referees are here from Africa, many from the Middle Eastern countries as well, including Qatar and Saudi Arabia. Some are great stories of climbing the world ladder of soccer officiating. They all cleared. No issue. Zero stories. And that's when we'll get into the reaction, because the reaction from the left here in Canada was predictable and pathetic. Would you agree, Intrepid?
1: I couldn't agree more. So, it's been what you would thought it would, yeah, what you would think it would be.
0: They showed up on my feed one after the other. Let's listen to a YouTuber named Jana first. No, apparently no valid reason that he was kicked out.
2: Somalians are not welcome in Trump's America, that is. They are hosting the World Cup. Yet this brilliant award-winning Somali referee, selected by FIFA with a diplomatic passport, was denied entry. No valid reason has been given.
0: Yeah, a lot of things can be true at once. You can be an award-winning whatever and also believe that terrorists are good and decent people and you can show your support. And guess what? In the world we're living in, where somebody can just pull out a knife and try to decapitate somebody for being blind and walking or deaf and being walking across the street, yeah, we got to be real careful about who we let into North America right now. And again, I'd like to point out, one person didn't get let in, but for some reason it's Somalians are not... And then in the previous segment, I was asking, I wonder why people are making it all about race in the Carmelo Anthony thing. It's because of people like this online. It's because of people like this who say Somalians aren't welcome. I guarantee you there's a version of this guy stoking the exact same flames with the black community in Texas saying Carmelo Anthony is the victim. But anyway, so that

0: So he says, no valid reason. Well, here's Andrew Giuliani. And yes, if you're asking yourself the question, he is the son of Rudy Giuliani, but he's the executive director of the White House World Cup Task Force. Here are the reasons.
1: There's been one referee who has not been admitted. While I can't go into the details, what I can tell you high level is it was for very good reason. I support that decision. I was speaking directly with the Secretary of Homeland Security and the Commissioner of CBP on Sunday. The days are blending together a couple days ago on this. And it was for very good reason that ultimately this referee did not get in the country.
0: No benefit of the doubt. The Americans, border security has to be right 100% of the time. A bad guy only has to get it right once. You only have to sneak it past the goalie once to win your game. But in order to keep everybody safe, you got to be right every single time. Every single time. Now, the Toronto mayor, our mayor here in Toronto, Olivia Chow, said that the Somali referee said Toronto believes in fairness, inclusion, and giving talent to opportunity to shine. He'd be welcome to referee here in our city. Our mayor is also somebody who believed that ICE was getting ready to deport people in the city of Toronto. So I'm not going to her for this sort of thing. I'm going to the Americans, who I trust with border security a heck of a lot more than anybody else these days. David Eby, the premier of British Columbia. Mr. Artan would be welcomed and celebrated in British Columbia for what he's overcome and where he is today. Let's have him referee in Vancouver. I mean, this is, I don't know what to tell you. This is performative, partisan, pathetic pandering. We'll be back after this when we're going to ask the question, is this racism? Is it safety? We'll talk about that next on the Ben Mulroney Show.
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0: Welcome back, and we are talking about the denial of entry of a Somali referee to the United States for FIFA. He was detained at the airport. They said that they had looked at his social media. Apparently, he had said some glowing things of Al-Shabaab, I think it's called. Al-Shabaab. And for that reason, off you go. We're not taking any chances. We don't want a Manchester bombing. We don't want the concert bombing. We don't want stabbings in our streets. There's a whole bunch of reasons why bringing an unknown element into your country at a time of a huge, huge sporting event is a bad idea. And if anybody is going to accuse us of dog whistle rage baiting, that is not what this is. These are straight facts. And if you don't want to talk about these things realistically and honestly, turn off the radio, because this is the fact is this guy was turned away, and every other African ref and associate, as well as from the Middle East, have been let in because they were vetted and they were found not to pose a credible risk to national security. So they get let in. It's pretty simple stuff. And I'll say it again. There has not been a major, there hasn't been a foreign attack on American soil in North America since 9/11. That doesn't happen by accident. That happens because the American forces, and I'm sure the Canadians have helped as well, but let's be honest, we have not funded them to a level where anyone believes that we have taken it as seriously as it needs to be taken. The Americans have protected this continent because they have kept every puck out of the goal, every one of them. And it happens because of measures like this. And then you go to the Olivia Chows and the David Eby's and the Merritt Stiles, who is the leader of the opposition, NDP leader of the opposition in the province of Ontario. And every one of them looked at this and thought to themselves, let's let him in. He could be here. Shame on the Americans. They're racist. Who's being careless? Who's being careless? As far as I'm concerned, the only ones being cavalier with security and cavalier with people's rights and people's safety and people's dignity is the left. Because the Americans are asking themselves one question. How can we keep the homeland safe? That's what they're asking themselves. If it were about race, you wouldn't have one dude singled out. You'd have more than that. They would over-index. But the fact that these three politicians in Canada, all of whom have their eyes on either re-election or getting the top prize, probably ask themselves, what can I do with this? What can I do with this? Well, I know if I position myself as the anti-Trump, as the pro-immigration, as the inclusive champion, that'll gain me votes and I will do well in the next election. And ask yourself, whose priorities do you trust in that moment? Do you trust Olivia Chow, who wants to be reelected, who has in her vast national security risk matrix profile and learned education on these matters. Do you trust her on this? She took 6 seconds, 6 seconds to determine that this guy was cool. We don't have to worry about this guy. 6 seconds. David Eby, maybe 7 seconds. Maybe 7 seconds to determine, I've seen all I need to see. Trump doesn't like him. Therefore, he's a good guy. It's people like this that have been making decisions in Canada about our border security and who we let in. The immigrants, the temporary foreign workers. These are the people making these decisions. Marit Stiles wants to be in charge of a province. And without batting an eye, a guy that the U.S. government has told her has said very helpful things about a known terrorist entity she wants to let into Canada. The Americans, no, that's okay. You come here. Now, the whole thing is moot. The whole thing is nonsense. It's all performance on performance. Because not only are their positions entirely political, and they don't give a flying fig about security, not one. So never mind that. Put that aside. All of these guys, all these refs, their home base is in Florida. So saying this just makes them, this virtue signaling. That's all it is. And it's laughable because these people are supposed to be leaders. They're supposed to be responsible. They're supposed to hold two thoughts simultaneously. One, I find it offensive that the Americans wouldn't let him in. And two, I got to trust that their national security priorities are such that if they keep him out, they have good reason for it. But they can't see past their politics to appreciate any of the nuance. And that is the shame. So should we open up the phone lines? Yeah, let's open up the phone lines. Would love to hear what you have to say about this. I've done a lot of talking so far on a number of issues. So give us a call at 416-870-6400 or 1-888-225-TALK. Nothing that I have said should have anything to do with race. I'm talking about national security. I talked about a guy who murdered another guy. None of it should have anything to do with race. I know that a lot of people want to make this guy, this referee about it because of Trump's Muslim ban from the past. This may have something to do with that, but the fact is if he had a hate on for Muslims writ large, a lot more refs would have been told they can't come into the country. So that dog don't hunt. That dog do not hunt. But remember that these people who are saying things like this are showing you what they care about, and they care about getting reelected. And they care about improving their position of power. And if it means saying things that could, A, make us look like a laughing stock, make us look like we're not serious people, but more importantly, make it look or telegraph the fact that they don't care about national security. They don't care about borders. They don't care about social cohesion. They don't care about your safety when you walk down the streets. That's something that should be concerning. Daniel, welcome to the show.
18: Ben, how are you? Always an honor.
0: Thank you. What do you want to talk about?
18: Well, obviously, our politicians are not worried about safety because I live at Shepherd and Bathurst.
0: I just thought I
18: would add that in. But I think it's ridiculous that they made so many rules, especially the United States, around the Iranian delegation and their players and coaches and where they could stay and not sleep in the United States and only be there for one day. And only Iranian people maybe made a little bit of an uproar, like your producer said, but nobody else said a peep. And all of a sudden, one referee who supports one of the biggest terrorist organizations in Somalia, all of a sudden, you know, everybody has to be a freedom fighter for this guy.
0: Yeah, it's because I don't even think they care about him. They're Olivia Chow, David Eby, Marit Stiles, they're looking at this guy as a tool to help them. I mean, they're using him. They're using him for their own political ends. And that's fine. But when this is about national security, and like I said, there's a lot of reasons not to trust the Americans, but I am going to trust them when it comes to protecting their borders. And we have been blessed and taken advantage of that to the tune of funding our own border security in an anemic fashion for far too long. I'm going to let you go, my friend. Thank you very much. And let's bring in Varinder. Welcome to the show, my friend.
19: Hi, Ben. How are you?
0: I'm good. What's up?
19: You know me. My name is Varinder. It's also a Sikh name, right?
0: Yes.
19: You know, I'm not a Khalistani. I'm pro-India. I'm also anti-terrorism. And my community has terrorist problems. And I always say, these immigrants who are known for having terrorist things, they're supposed to be to get loud in this country, too. And ever since September 11th, things were supposed to get stronger and better and more, I don't know, more efficient against anti-terrorism. And here we are, 25 years later, opening, like, just letting our guard down.
0: Yeah.
19: This is not a step in the right direction.
0: Well, I think we let our guard down a long time ago in this country. I think we've seen it. I think when you see the sort of the lack of social cohesion, these groups of of new arrivals who have not been given a whole lot to attach themselves to as it relates to Canada. It's a shame. And I will say one thing, my friend, you know, as a Sikh, I look to the Henry Novak murder and when the Sikh community jumped on that judgment and said, this man does not represent us. We condemn him.
19: Including me.
0: Yeah, he does not. He has caused a problem for our community. We now have to clean it up. And they were the first people in front of a microphone. That is the responsible thing to do. And if we can go back to the Carmelo Anthony thing for a second, far too many leaders in that community didn't do the right thing and say, this is not about race. This is about right and wrong. That boy was wrong. And while we support him and his family and we want them to have peace, we do not support his actions. It's making our lives as the Black community harder. And we are not here. We are not here for that. But I haven't seen anybody who's necessarily done that. But Varinder, I'm going to let you go. Thank you very much, my friend. And we're going to keep these calls going after the break. No, we're not. Okay, we are not. I appreciate everyone for calling. 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
0: Well, in a lot of ways, we're living in, there's two worlds. There was the world before GLP-1s, and there's the world since. And for a lot of people who are fighting obesity and an impossibility of getting rid of excess weight, GLP-1s have been that silver bullet, so long as they were met with changes in lifestyle that they could then do long after they got off the drug. But I've spoken with a number of experts on this show about the surprising benefits that GLP-1s have had beyond weight loss. And some of them have been based entirely in very positive data. And for others, it's more hopeful data that might suggest a positive benefit. And that may be what we're talking about now when I see a headline that says GLP-1 weight loss drugs could stop cancer from progressing, says a new study. We got to dig in. So please welcome to the show Kimberly Carson, the CEO of Breast Cancer Canada. Kimberly, thank you so much for joining us.
3: My pleasure. Thanks very much for having me. Great topic.
0: Yes, indeed. So listen, you're steeped in this stuff. So tell me what we need to know. Let's separate fact from fiction.
3: And thank you for clarifying that. There were a number of studies just presented at the American Society for Clinical Oncology, but let's keep in mind that these studies are looking at this retroactively. Hmm. So we're looking at, studies that were done saying, okay, whoever was on a GLP-1, let's go back and see what else happened.
0: Right.
3: So that's what we're looking at. We're not looking at, a randomized study that's been set up to actually screen and decide whether or not this is actually working. And not to say that this is not a great indication,
0: right,
3: fantastic indication, but we really need to go back and do the studies that are meant to show whether or not this is really true and not just a side effect that we're seeing. Does that make sense?
0: Yeah. Well, correct me if I'm wrong, but they've got 10,000 cancer patients in this study, right? And they'd started, there's some who'd started GLP-1s. For all we know, mm-hmm. there's some good indicators. The patients that were on the GLP-1 drugs were 38 to 50% less likely to have their cancer spread. But that may not have anything to do with the GLP-1. That could be a coincidence, couldn't it?
3: It absolutely could be.
0: Yeah.
3: And we got to remember why they went on the GLP-1. If they went on the GLP-1 because of obesity, we also know that obesity causes other problems in the body.
0: So it might not be the GLP-1. It might be the fact that they lost weight because of the GLP-1.
3: Well, and they're eating more healthy,
0: right,
3: and they're exercising.
0: Yeah.
3: All of these things add up.
0: Yeah.
3: So, what actually did happen there? Was it the GLP-1 or was it the change in lifestyle that the GL-1 affected?
0: So what would Breast Cancer Canada want to see as a next step following this study?
3: What we would want to see is number one, Canadian data. So let's start there. And we would want to see a randomized clinical trial that looked at exactly what happened to people that were already, let's say, looking at a healthy lifestyle and their normal average risk of breast cancer sort of in a control group, and one that went on GLP-1 to see whether or not there was actually a difference. So is the randomized clinical trial set up to actually show the results of cancer in particular, and not just weight loss?
0: Kimberly, we've been living in a world of very high visibility and high engagement and high emotional connection with breast cancer in Canada. I think, the Pink Ribbon Campaign and the breast cancer awareness, I have to believe, is at a very, I don't know if it's an all-time high, but we're living in a world where everyone has either been affected or knows somebody who's been affected. And Have the rates? What are the rates for breast cancer in Canada now compared to a few years ago? Are they improving? Are they like? Are the metrics good?
3: Well, what I'm going to tell you, Ben, is that the rates are still 1 in 8 women.
0: Okay.
3: So you're still seeing the same number. And, you know, what I'll tell you is all of the pink ribbon and all of the research and everything else has led up to the fact that now people, even if you're diagnosed, you know, your chances of surviving this and having a full, complete recovery, if you're caught at an early stage, is 100%.
0: Wait, so tell me, say that
3: again.
0: Even
3: those that are living with... It's 100% caught at an early stage.
0: And what define an early stage? Because this is exciting.
3: Could be stage 0, 1, or 2 even.
0: Oh, wow.
3: Now.
0: Well, that's good. That's good.
3: And then, yeah, I mean, it's all the research that we've done, all that investment that we've made. And I will tell you the reason you're hearing so much about breast cancer is because of all of that research,
0: right,
3: and all of those positive outcomes over the years, right? And then the other thing that we're looking at now, too, is even if you are diagnosed with metastatic, you're living a very, very long time.
0: Yeah.
3: So you're not looking like, you know, oh, go home and get your affairs in order. I mean, I'm talking to patients that have been 30 years
0: wow.
3: living with metastatic breast cancer now. So your survivorship piece is so huge. It's getting back to work. It's getting back to, you know, your life in general, coaching your kids' baseball games or hockey games, all of those things where you're integrated back into society, even though you're living with a metastatic yeah. breast cancer diagnosis.
0: So what role does Breast Cancer Canada play? You know, when a new drug like these GLP-1s hits society like a neutron bomb, and everybody is considering getting on them for myriad reasons, what role does Breast Cancer Canada play in terms of educating, you know, your community on whether or not they should be incorporated into someone's life who may or may not, who may have cancer or may be at risk of cancer?
3: Yeah, so, you know, we would lean back into our clinicians that run the clinical trials, and we would be educating the population on fact and fiction, much like we're doing right here today. What's actually going on? You know, what can you rely on? Be careful going, you know, overboard on some of these things until we can actually prove that that's happening yeah. and consulting with your care team yeah. and making sure that those are the results that you're going to get before, you know, you take these huge steps to put yourself on a GLP-1 and perhaps not get the results that you wanted.
0: Are there any medicines on the horizon, you know, either in clinical trials or moonshots out there that you've got your eye on that could be something significant in the fight against breast cancer?
3: Absolutely.
0: Yeah.
3: There's new drugs coming that will absolutely stop your risk of reoccurrence that we can for 100% say you will never reoccur.
0: So a woman goes through treatment and it's in remission mm-hmm. and she can go on a protocol and 0% chance of it coming back.
3: That's correct. That's what we're looking at.
0: How far out is something like that?
3: Predictors now. Well, it's not as far as you'd think, right? We're probably only about 5 years away from that.
0: But then there's the fight of making sure it's available in Canada, right? We hear these stories all the time.
3: That's right.
0: We got to wait for it to do a tour of the world, and then eventually, 10 years later, we may be lucky enough to have it here.
3: Well, that's one thing that Breast Cancer Canada fights very hard.
0: Yeah,
3: and we've had a lot of success. We've actually overturned about 5 decisions in Canada already to get drugs back into Canada that have been denied.
0: Yeah,
3: so it's something that we work very hard on. And the other thing I'm going to tell you is there's new diagnostic testing coming that will that's going to predict your chances of getting cancer. And I think that's a huge field. You know, if we can start looking at predicting it before you get it.
0: Is it like is it the next iteration of a mammogram?
3: It's actually a liquid biopsy. It's actually a blood test.
0: Really? Oh, this is exciting stuff. Oh, when you wake up every day, do you wake up optimistic?
3: I do. I wake up driven to make this happen as fast as possible for patients in Canada.
0: I can hear it in your voice.
3: I have the technology.
0: I suspect you're the right person for that job then. Kimberly Carson from Breast Cancer Canada, thank you so much for joining us. I want to live in a world where tomorrow is better than today, and I thank you for helping get us there.
3: Thanks so much. I appreciate your time.
0: All right. Thank you, Edmonton. Enjoy the rest of your evening. We'll see you back here on Thursday. And don't go anywhere when we come back. Andy Gibbons and Regan Watts are joining us because there is a very big opening happening this week. We'll tell you what it is, and because it could change a lot for the Canadian economy. We'll talk about that next when we come back on the Ben Mulroney Show.
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38: From the National Newsroom of the Canadian Press, I'm Lisa Laporte. The Liberal government has tabled its legislation to ban children from social media and regulate artificial intelligence chatbots. Social media platforms would have to block access for kids under the age of 16 unless they put sufficient safeguards in place to get an exemption from the government. Culture Minister Mark Miller says social media and AI platforms will have a responsibility to protect kids from harmful content.
1: The measures in this bill represent, in my view, the basic expectation that parents and Canadians for keeping their kids safe online. I believe all parties should agree on the importance of these minimum safeguards.
38: The bill would also regulate the companies behind AI chatbots by imposing a duty on them to act responsibly. Prime Minister Mark Carney